The Indian Prime Minister chairs a meeting of the Council of Ministers in New Delhi, and the meeting lasted for at least 4.5 hours. The US Department of Homeland Security has directed all US-bound flights carrying passengers who have recently visited the Ebola-impacted areas to land exclusively at Washington's Dulles International Airport for enhanced health screening.

And India and the African Union have postponed a summit meeting that was due to take place in New Delhi after the deadly Ebola outbreak in the Democratic Republic of Congo.

when hundreds of activists who were on the Sumud aid flotilla that sought to bring some humanitarian aid to the starving Palestinians in the Gaza Strip arrived in Turkey after they were deported from Israel and said that they were subjected to abuse during their time of detention there by the Israelis.

And Gujarat's Valsad is staring at an alarming water crisis as residents are being forced to climb down wells over 45 feet deep using ropes just to collect drinking water.

0: Buon appena merita la politica.
1: Iran has drawn a new red line. According to Reuters, its leaders are insisting that enriched uranium will stay inside Iran no matter the pressure from the West. Our next port decodes if this could push the United States and the Israelis to restart their war on Iran. Take a look.

0: Iran is digging its heels. It is sending a strong message to the US. Come what may, Iran will not back down.
1: Wherever it is necessary for us to fight, we'll fight. Wherever it is necessary to negotiate, we'll negotiate. The mission which the state has given to each person is the same mission which the state has given to us.
0: Reuters report says that Iran wants to keep enriched uranium at home. Its new leader, Mojtaba Khamenei, has reportedly issued a fresh directive. He believes sending uranium abroad will leave the country more vulnerable to future attacks. But experts say that Mojtaba Khamenei's order could further frustrate US President Donald Trump and complicate talks on ending the war. Trump has reportedly assured Israel that Iran's stockpile of highly enriched uranium will be sent out of Iran and that any peace deal must include a clause on this. For years, enriched uranium has been the heart of the global standoff. US and its Western allies have long accused Iran of seeking nuclear weapons. Tehran currently holds a stockpile of approximately 440 kg of uranium enriched to 60% purity, which is far less than what is needed to build a nuclear bomb. Though Iran denies seeking nuclear weapons, its parliamentary spokesperson Ebrahim Rezai

0: recently warned that Iran could enrich uranium to 90% weapons-grade purity if attacked. The UN nuclear watchdog says there is no concrete proof that Iran is currently building a nuclear bomb. However, the agency views Tehran's vast stockpile as a serious concern. Now, a second warning light is flashing. New US Intel assessments report Iran is rebuilding its military-industrial network much faster than expected. Drone factories are reportedly said to be restarting. Missile production lines are believed to be coming back online. Iran's arsenal has already reshaped battlefields across the West Asia. The US fears the rebuilding effort could accelerate the arms race even further and threaten the Gulf nations. But Trump is keeping cards close to his chest. The US president is sending mixed signals on renewing strikes on Iran.
1: Right on the borderline, believe me. If we don't get the right answers, it goes very quickly. We're all ready to go. We have to get the right answers. It would have to be a complete 100% good answers. And if we do, we save a lot of time, energy, and lives, most importantly.
0: Iran says its nuclear ambitions are peaceful. The West says the danger is growing. With missiles, drones, and uranium now back at the center of the crisis, the countdown to the next confrontation may already be underway. Bureau Report, VON, World is One.
2: Russia is putting its military might on display on the third day of the joint nuclear drills with Belarus, and what stands out is the massive scale of the exercise, with nearly 64,000 troops from both nations taking part. But these are some of the images showing Russian forces preparing for combat missions, with Moscow mobilizing a massive array of military hardware. The drills are taking place against a backdrop of growing tensions with NATO and also a continuing standoff with Washington over nuclear arms control. Now, the drills are being monitored via video conference by the Russian President Vladimir Putin and his Belarusian counterpart Alexander Lukashenko.
3: Today, as part of the exercises, we are conducting the first joint training of the Russian and Belarusian armies in the commanding of strategic and tactical nuclear forces. I have already noted, and I will emphasize again, that the use of such weapons, nuclear weapons, is an extreme, exceptional measure to ensure the national security of our states.
2: According to Russia's Defense Ministry, the exercises involved more than 200 missile launchers, 140 aircraft, 73 warships, and 13 submarines, including 8 strategic submarines. Moscow says that Russian rocket forces, the Northern and Pacific Fleets, long-range aviation units, as well as troops from the Leningrad and Central Military Regions are all participating in these drills. And amidst the exercises, Ukraine has stepped up its security in regions bordering Belarus, and Kiev fears that Russia could in fact use Belarusian territory to open up a new front from the north, including a possible push towards the capital city. Ukrainian President Volodymyr Zelensky has said that his country is preparing for every possible course of enemy action. In response, Alexander Lukashenko has said that the country is not threatening anyone, but is prepared to defend what he calls its shared fatherland with all available means.
4: We're not threatening anyone whatsoever, but we have these weapons and we are ready to defend our fatherland, our shared fatherland, with all means possible, from Brest, Edy, Western Belarus city, to Vladivostok, Edy, Far Eastern Russian city. We shall do this in every way possible.
2: Meanwhile, Moscow has promised a responsible approach to its strategic nuclear arsenal. President Vladimir Putin has described strengthening the nuclear forces as an absolute priority. And earlier in the month, Russia tested the Sarmat intercontinental missile that is capable of carrying nuclear warheads. Moscow has already stationed the nuclear-capable Oreshnik missile system in Belarus, close to NATO borders, and the exercises come as Russia is facing increasing Ukrainian drone and airstrikes targeting military sites and oil refineries.

0: The United States has refused to allow a Paris to Detroit to land on its soil. This comes after passengers from the Ebola-hit Democratic Republic of Congo boarded the plane in error. The U.S. entry restrictions aim at limiting the spread of the deadly virus, but it is still not confirmed that the person from DRC was infected by the Ebola virus. The flight was then forced to divert towards Canada. For American passengers that are traveling from Ebola-hit areas, the U.S. State Department has routed the Dulles International Airport for enhanced screening. And apart from this, the U.S. has also temporarily suspended visa services for Ebola-hit areas.
1: Objective on Ebola before anything else, and we think it's terrible what's happening there to the people. We've been very involved with DRC on the peace deal with Rwanda and so forth, but our number one thing has to be we can't have it affect the United States. We can't have Ebola cases coming here. So you saw we're now not allowing people to come in. In fact, I think we had a flight last night headed to Detroit that was diverted because we have to protect the American people. So objective number one is to make sure that Ebola never reaches the United States. Objective number two is do what we can to help the people of DRC and neighboring countries so it doesn't spread. And I think we're up to 600 confirmed cases. There are probably more. We'll learn more about it.
0: The World Health Organization has declared the risk of Ebola virus high in Central Africa. However, the UN Health Agency has said that the risk remains low globally. This, even as the latest surge in Ebola-linked cases has been declared to be an international health emergency. The WHO has added that the virus had likely been spreading for months, and the outbreak of the highly contagious hemorrhagic fever was declared in Eastern Democratic Republic of Congo last Friday. Ebola has killed more than 15,000 people in Africa in the past half century. The 17th Ebola outbreak to hit the DRC is already suspected of having caused about 139 deaths from around 600 probable cases. And experts say that the numbers are likely to rise further. Now, Hamza Burhan, a key operative linked to the Pakistan-backed terror group Al-Badr, has reportedly been killed in Pakistan-occupied Kashmir. Reports say that the shooting took place in Muzaffarabad, where Burhan had been active for the past 7 years. The family of Hamza Burhan has said that they have endured some significant hardship as a result of his actions. Now, speaking to the media, his father said that the family lost contact with him after he reportedly travelled to Pakistan to pursue MBBS studies. He is also believed to have worked as an overground worker during the 2019 Pulwama terror attack. The Pulwama attack was a vehicle-borne suicide bombing that occurred on the 14th of February 2019, resulting in the deaths of about 40 CRPF personnel. Now, the Pakistan-based Islamist terror group Jaish-e-Mohammed had claimed responsibility for the terror attack that killed 40 CRPF personnel. Intelligence agencies link Hamza to propaganda, recruitment and radicalization activities in Jammu and Kashmir. Security officials also suspect his role in several targeted killings in the valley. Hamza Burhan's killing is the latest in a series of attacks targeting terror operatives inside Pakistan. Over the past few years, several members of the Lashkar-e-Taiba, the Jaish-e-Mohammed, have been shot dead by unknown gunmen or killed under mysterious circumstances. The last month, Amir Hamza, a founding member of the Lashkar-e-Taiba, was shot dead by bike-borne assailants in Lahore. And earlier this year, Muhammad Tahir Anwar, the elder brother of Jaish-e-Mohammed chief Masood Azhar, died in Pakistan under some unexplained circumstances. In 2024, the top LET operator, Abu Qatl, was shot dead in Pakistan's Jhelum region. Now, Abu Qatl was known to be a close aide of Hafiz Saeed. He was also linked to the Riyasi attack that left 9 people dead. And according to the Jammu and Kashmir police, 19 terror operatives have been identified in connection with the Pulwama attack. And of them, 8 have been killed, 7 arrested, while 4 are said to be absconding.

A new kind of political storm is brewing in India, which is rooted apparently in sitar, but it is gaining some serious momentum. The trigger behind it is this very controversial comment that was made by the country's Chief Justice, Surya Kant. On the 15th of May, the Chief Justice of India, during a hearing, lashed out at the increasing fake degree holders and activists who target institutions. Now, Surya Kant took the comments way further when he referred to youngsters without jobs who do YouTube stuff and who are political activists, and he termed them to be cockroaches. The comments opened the floodgates of backlash online, particularly from the youth. And amidst the backlash, Abhijit Dibke founded the Cockroach Janata Party. Now, Dibke, a former social media worker for the Aam Aadmi Party, a manifesto was also shared on the Cockroach Janata Party social media page, which includes the agenda points like banning post-retirement Rajya Sabha seats for chief justices, introducing 50% reservation for women in parliament without increasing the house strength, and imposing a 20-year election ban on elected lawmakers who defect from their parties. Now, what is interesting is this. In a matter of days, followers of the Cockroach Janata Party's Instagram page crossed those of the Bharatiya Janata Party, that is the ruling party in India. Many people online have welcomed the satirical response to the Chief Justice's controversial comments, but some also questioned the motive. Now, earlier in the day, the party's account on social media platform X was withheld, but the owner created a new page shortly afterwards, calling that Cockroach is back. Now, this political satirical movement is limited to digital media platforms alone, but it has now begun a new wave of youth-centric political conversation in the country.

0: Our next story is from Pakistan. The arrest of a 31-year-old woman named Pinky has triggered shockwaves across the power elite. From an aspiring model to an alleged drug queen with high-profile clients, she's now come under the lens for reportedly naming the ex-Prime Minister Raja Parvez Ashraf as a client. After a purported video clip showing her take the name of Raja Parvez went viral, the matter has escalated in Pakistan's National Assembly. Now, Ashraf, who briefly served as Pakistan's Prime Minister from June 2012 till March 2013, made it clear that he had no connection with drugs. Earlier in the week, though, Pinky had told a court that she was being forced to implicate influential persons in the case.
1: I have led a spotless life. I am a four-time member of this house. I have been the Prime Minister of this country. I have been the Speaker of the National Assembly.
0: But that's not all. Pinky also leveled a big charge outside of the courtroom, alleging that authorities were forcing her to take the name of a person living in Banigala. This gave rise to speculation that she was perhaps referring to the former Prime Minister Imran Khan, as he is the most famous resident of Banigala. And amidst this, Pakistan's Information Minister Ataullah Tarar expressed solidarity with Ashraf, stressing that the accusation was so frivolous in nature that no one will pay any heed to it. However, the Speaker, Ayaz Sadiq, has cautioned the menace of drugs was making the whole nation hollow and has urged lawmakers to pass an effective legislation to curb this. So let's take a look at Pinky's background. She was born in Karachi in 1995. She reportedly left her studies in the 8th grade and then moved to Lahore to pursue a modeling career. According to reports, she got introduced to the world of crime after her marriage to a lawyer. After separating from him, she built her own network that used WhatsApp and social media to supply narcotics, especially cocaine, to clients in upscale areas across multiple cities, including places such as Lahore and Karachi. And according to reports, the investigators have claimed that she allegedly sold drugs worth millions of Pakistani rupees on everyday basis. Now, arrested on the 12th of May, she's in police custody in connection with multiple cases. She's also facing charges of murder after the police alleged that the drugs sold by her led to the death of a man. However, the prolonged inaction against her has raised questions about her connections with powerful quarters in Pakistan. For instance, multiple police personnel were suspended after she was accorded VIP treatment during her first court appearance. According to the police probe, she was not just escorted by the police with respect, but also was provided with mobile phones. However, this, remember, is a nationwide crisis. According to the United Nations data, close to 7.6 million Pakistanis are believed to be drug addicts. Additionally, Pakistan is

considered to be a part of the Golden Crescent, along with Afghanistan and Iran, as these nations are major opium producers. It's also known as the Silk Route of drugs, as they are trafficked to multiple parts of the world. However, after Taliban's strict ban on poppy cultivation in 2022, Pakistan is reportedly overtaking Afghanistan as the leading hub of global opium production, with poppy fields on the rise in Balochistan. In the last few months itself, authorities in Balochistan have reportedly confiscated narcotics worth about 25 billion Pakistani rupees, and thus it's amply clear that Islamabad has a major problem of poppy on its hand. In New York, a botanical garden's new summer exhibit explores the cultural and environmental impact of the 1960s flower power movement, and the exhibit combines a gallery show featuring works by numerous artists with an installation of sculptures and live plants throughout the garden. We'll leave you with these images. Thanks for watching.

0: 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Stories that analyze global and domestic politics. A dedicated show with varied perspectives, expert take, citizens' voices, detailed ground reports, and in-depth coverage from political corridors of the world. This is Race to Power. 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
1: From the bustling trading floors of Wall Street to the vibrant exchanges of Asian stock markets, WeOn breaks it down for you to make sense of what's happening. As we reveal the key factors behind events, strategic battles, and the game-changing business decisions that shape the world. We bring you all of this and more on World Business Watch.
2: In-depth coverage of global issues broken down into facts, figures, and simple words. 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
4: Lights, camera, and artificial intelligence. Know all about the changing landscape of filmmaking. Take a look at the legacy of James Bond. And know what Colombian pop star Shakira is up to. All this and much more with me, Diksha Bisla, on WeOn at these times.
5: In West Asia, every move shifts the world's balance. Wars, ceasefires, alliances, power never stands still. From Tehran to Tel Aviv, from Damascus to Doha, West Asia Post cuts through the chaos to reveal the region that shapes the world. Because what happens in West Asia never stays in West Asia. This is the West Asia Post, the region's story, the world's impact.

From the bustling trading floors of Wall Street to the vibrant exchanges of Asian stock markets, WEON breaks it down for you to make sense of what's happening as we reveal the key factors.

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2: Where darkness hides behind every corner. Where the truth is stranger than fiction. A show that dives deep into the stories which shock and mystify. Unsolved murders. Psychopaths who defy explanation. International war crimes. And millions swindled in financial fraud. The victims, the accused, and the sinister plot. Prime Crime is your front row seat to darkness.
1: 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Because we believe that the world is one. 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We on. 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

0: Hello and a very warm welcome. You're watching Beyond World is One. I'm Adhya Juneja. Let's start the show by looking at the headlines first.
1: Well, we want it open. We want it free. We don't want tolls. It's international. It's an international waterway. They're not charging tolls.
0: U.S. President Donald Trump says United States does not want tolls on the Strait of Hormuz and vows to seize Iran's stockpile of highly enriched uranium, saying it would likely be destroyed afterwards to prevent Tehran from keeping it.

U.S. Secretary of State Marco Rubio expresses hope for progress in ending the war in Iran, saying Pakistan's Army Chief Asim Munir is expected to hold talks in Tehran as part of mediation efforts today.

Lebanon says an Israeli strike damaged a public hospital in the south of the country, wounding 9 people, including 7 hospital staff members, amid ongoing exchanges of fire with Hezbollah despite a ceasefire.

Trump announces deployment of 5,000 additional U.S. troops to Poland, citing his close ties with Polish president after an earlier planned deployment that was cancelled amid pressure on Europe to fend for itself.

Ukrainian drone strike on a railway station in Russia's Bryansk border region kills 3 rail workers. Russia says it intercepted 101 Ukrainian drones across multiple regions, including Bryansk and Moscow.

Ebola outbreak in Democratic Republic of the Congo spreads to South Kivu province, including areas controlled by Rwanda-backed M23 militia, raising concerns over wider transmission.

0: U.S. President Donald Trump has said that U.S. will retrieve Iran's stockpile of highly enriched uranium and destroy it. Well, speaking to reporters at the Oval Office, Trump said that Washington will not let Tehran retain its enriched uranium. But Trump also said that the U.S. does not want any toll on the Strait of Hormuz, adding that Iran is losing close to $500 million a day as no ship has been able to get past the Strait without the U.S. approval.
1: There hasn't been a ship that's been able to get through without our approval. And the Navy has done an amazing job. And no ship is going to Iran, as you know. No ship is going to, or out of Iran, without our approval. No. We get the highly enriched. We will get it. We don't need it. We don't want it. We'll probably destroy it after we get it, but we're not going to let them have it.
0: Separately, U.S. Secretary of State Marco Rubio has expressed optimism that Pakistan Army Chief Asim Munir's visit to Tehran will advance diplomacy on ending the war. Speaking to reporters, Rubio said that U.S. President prefers a good deal with Iran.
2: But obviously, we're dealing with a system that itself is a little fractured, so the Iranian system, and so, but that said, there'll be a couple visits. I understand, I believe the Pakistanis will be traveling to Tehran today, so hopefully that'll advance this further. The president's preference is to do a good deal. That's his preference. It's always been his preference.
0: Iranian media reports say that Munir's visit is aimed at continuing talks and consultations with Iranian authorities. The visit assumes significance as it follows Trump's warning that negotiations to end the war were on the borderline between a deal and renewed strikes. Meanwhile, a report by Saudi-owned media outlet Al Arabiya says that a final draft of a U.S.-Iran agreement has been reached, including an immediate ceasefire, freedom of navigation through the Strait of Hormuz, gradual sanctions relief, and negotiations on outstanding issues. But the report claims that the final draft agreement could be announced during Munir's visit. However, a senior Iranian official has told Reuters that talks are progressing, but no deal has been reached yet. Further, the Iranian source told Reuters that differences between Washington and Tehran have narrowed to Iran's uranium enrichment and its control over the Strait of Hormuz. China is furious over U.S.-Taiwan moves. Taiwan's President Lai Ching-te says he would be happy to talk to U.S. President Donald Trump. Well, this comes after Trump raised prospects of speaking to Taiwanese president in a highly unprecedented move, that too just days after he returned from a high-stakes visit to Beijing. Well, according to a statement by Taiwan's Ministry of Foreign Affairs, President Lai Ching-te says that Taiwan is committed to maintaining the stable status quo in the Taiwan Strait. The statement adds that Lai would be happy to discuss these matters with U.S. President Trump. And China issues a warning as tensions simmer over Taiwan. Reacting to the mooted U.S.-Taiwan phone call, the country's foreign ministry says that it firmly opposes any kind of official exchanges between the two sides.
3: China firmly opposes official exchanges between the United States and China's Taiwan region and firmly opposes U.S. arms sales to Taiwan. This position is consistent, clear, and resolute. China urges the United States to implement the important consensus reached during the meeting between the Chinese and U.S. heads of state, honor its commitments and statements.
0: Speaking to reporters in Maryland earlier, Trump calls the Taiwan issue a problem to work on. Listen in.
4: Do you have any plans to call President Lai of Taiwan before you make a decision on the weapons package?
5: Well, I'll speak to him. I speak to everybody. We have that situation very well in hand. We had a great meeting with President Xi. It was amazing, actually. It was amazing. Many of you were there. We'll work on the Taiwan problem.
0: Trump's remarks comes as the White House considers new arms package for Taiwan. Following his Beijing trip, Trump suggests that U.S. arms sales to Taiwan could be used as a bargaining chip with China. However, China's President Xi Jinping warns Trump directly that Taiwan could become a very dangerous situation if it is mishandled. Well, this is the second time since last week's Beijing summit that Trump said he would call Taiwan's President Lai Ching-te. In 2016, shortly after his election victory, Trump accepted a congratulation phone call from then-President Tsai Ing-wen. The exchange angered China and stunned diplomats and world leaders worldwide. The global energy crisis continues to send shockwaves through the world economy, with South America as the fastest emerging continent in protest. From soaring fuel prices to rising food costs, from power shortages to growing economic anger, the continent is witnessing a wave of anger on the streets that is now testing governments across multiple countries. The protest began as frustration over the cost of living and now has spiraled into a much broader political and economic crisis. Millions are now questioning their governments over inflation, austerity, unemployment, public spending cuts, and broken economic promises, with the global energy turmoil only adding fuel to the fire. Bolivia is the country which is the current epicenter of the street rage. Hundreds of protesters marched towards La Paz as the country continues to grapple with the deepening economic crisis. What started as strikes has now turned into a wider national movement involving labor unions, miners, transport workers, and rural groups. Have blocked key roads, demanding wage hikes, economic stability, an end to privatization, and even the resignation of the president. The protests have paralyzed transport routes and exposed the growing public anger over the government's austerity policies.
6: We are calling for the lifting of the blockades at once, please. That is what we're calling for as mothers. We don't know what food to give our children. The pot is empty. We have nothing. We are dying of hunger here in La Paz. We have been kidnapped.
0: But Bolivia is far from alone. In Cuba, the energy crisis has taken a more direct form. Citizens in Havana have taken to the streets as the island struggles with worsening power outages after the government admitted that oil reserves had run dry. For many Cubans, daily life has become increasingly difficult with blackouts, shortages, and economic driving public frustration. Meanwhile, in Argentina, anger is growing over sharp public spending cuts. Tens of thousands of health workers marched through Buenos Aires. They accused President Javier Milei's government of cutting public health funding under its aggressive austerity drive. Now, these protests are part of a broader pushback against economic reforms aimed at cutting the fiscal deficit. Well, these reforms that many Argentines say are coming at the cost of basic public services.

Demand has increased enormously because there are people who have lost their social coverage, because they have lost their job, or because they have entered an informal work situation, and these people turn to

0: public health, and many people who still have the possibility or the luck of having social coverage do not have money to pay 10,000, 8,000, 5,000 pesos in co-payments, and these people turn to public health.
1: Further north in Ecuador, union members, students, teachers and indigenous groups have also filled the streets of Quito. They are opposing to economic policies they say are hurting workers and weakening social protections.

In Venezuela, the crisis has taken on a more political edge. University students and activists have staged protests against political imprisonments, with clashes erupting between demonstrators and security forces in the capital. And in Chile, thousands of students have marched through Santiago against education cuts and rising living costs. Demonstrations turned tense as police used water cannons.

0: As the global energy crisis continues to disrupt economies, push up prices and strain governments, the streets of South America are rapidly becoming the front line of a much larger battle over economic survival, governance and public trust. Russia put its military might on display during the three-day joint nuclear exercise with Belarus. Around 64,000 troops from both nations took part in some of the biggest drills conducted in the backdrop of ongoing Ukraine war and drone activity in the Baltic region. The images next are showing Russian forces preparing for combat missions, with Moscow mobilizing a massive array of military hardware.
1: Товарищ командир, подводные лодки по местам учебных трибунов.

0: Russian President Vladimir Putin and his Belarusian counterpart monitored the drills virtually.
1: Today, as part of the exercises, we are conducting the first joint training of the Russian and Belarusian armies in the commanding of strategic and tactical nuclear forces. I have already noted, and I will emphasize again, that the use of such weapons, nuclear weapons, is an extreme, exceptional measure to ensure the national security of our states.
0: Well, according to Russia's Defense Ministry, the exercises involve more than 200 missile launchers, 140 aircraft, 73 warships and 13 submarines, including 8 strategic nuclear submarines. Moscow says Russian rocket forces, the Northern and Pacific fleets, long-range aviation units, as well as troops from the Leningrad and Central Military regions are all participating in the drills. Amid the exercises, Ukraine has stepped up security in regions bordering Belarus. Kyiv fears Russia could use Belarusian territory to open a new front from the north, including a possible push towards the capital. Ukrainian President Volodymyr Zelensky says his country is preparing for every possible course of enemy action.
2: We remember that in 2022, the offensive came from the territory of Belarus as well. We will not forget that. Ukraine's defense forces, security forces, and our intelligence agencies know what the threats are and how to respond. How to respond justly, without a doubt.
0: In response, Alexander Lukashenko has said that the country is not threatening anyone, but is prepared to defend what he calls its shared fatherland with all available means.
3: We're not threatening anyone whatsoever, but we have these weapons and we are ready to defend our fatherland

0: our shared fatherland with all means possible, from Brest, Eddy, Western Belarus city, to Vladivostok, Eddy, far eastern Russian city. We shall do this in every way possible.
1: Meanwhile, Moscow has promised a responsible approach to its strategic nuclear arsenal. President Vladimir Putin has described strengthening the nuclear forces as an absolute priority. Earlier this month, Russia tested the Sarmat intercontinental missile capable of carrying nuclear warheads. Moscow has already stationed the nuclear-capable Oreshnik missile system in Belarus, close to NATO borders. The exercises come as Russia faces increasing Ukrainian drone and airstrikes targeting military sites and oil refineries.

0: Moving on now, United States has refused to allow a Paris to Detroit to land on its soil. Well, this comes after passenger from the Ebola-hit Democratic Republic of Congo boarded the plane in error. U.S. entry restrictions aim at limiting the spread of the deadly virus, but it is still not confirmed that the person from DRC was infected by the Ebola virus. The flight was forced to divert towards Canada. For American passengers that are traveling from Ebola-hit areas, U.S. State Department has routed Dulles International Airport for enhanced screening. Apart from this, U.S. has also temporarily suspended visa services for Ebola-hit areas.
1: Active on Ebola before anything else, and we think it's terrible what's happening there to the people. We've been very involved with DRC on the peace deal with Rwanda and so forth, but our number one thing has to be we can't have it affect the United States. We can't have Ebola cases coming here. So you saw we're now not allowing people to come in. In fact, I think we had a flight last night headed to Detroit that was diverted because we have to protect the American people. So objective number one is to make sure that Ebola never reaches the United States. Objective number two is do what we can to help the people of DRC and neighboring countries so it doesn't spread. And I think we're up to 600 confirmed cases. There are probably more. We'll learn more about it.
0: The World Health Organization has declared the risk of Ebola virus high in Central Africa. However, the UN Health Agency said the risk remains low globally. Well, this even as the latest surge in Ebola-linked cases has been declared an international health emergency. WHO added that the virus had likely been spreading for months. The outbreak of the highly contagious fever was declared in Eastern Democratic Republic of Congo last Friday. Ebola has killed more than 15,000 people in Africa in the past half century. The 17th Ebola outbreak to hit the DRC is already suspected of having caused 139 deaths from around 600 probable cases. And experts say the numbers are likely to rise further. Hamza Burhan, a key operative linked to the Pakistan-backed terror group Al-Badr, has reportedly been killed in Pakistan-occupied Kashmir. Well, reports say the shooting took place in Muzaffarabad, where Burhan had been active for the past 7 years. The family of Hamza Burhan says they have endured significant hardships as a result of his actions. Speaking to the media, his father said the family lost contact with him after he reportedly travelled to Pakistan to pursue MBBS studies.
2: 13 دن کے بعد ہمیں معلوم ہوا کہ وہ پاکستان چلا گیا جب ہمیں کال آئی تو ہمیں اسی وقت پولیس اور ایجنسی کو کنفرم کیا کہ میرا بیٹا پاکستان چلا گیا ہمارے مشورے کے بغیر خود ہی چلا گیا پھر ہم نے اس کو بتایا 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نہیں
0: He is also believed to have worked as an overground worker during the 2019 Pulwama terror attack. The Pulwama attack was a violent suicide bombing that occurred on 14th February 2019, resulting in the deaths of 40 CRPF personnel. The Pakistan-based Islamist terrorist group Jaish-e-Mohammed has claimed responsibility for the terror attack that killed 40 CRPF personnel. Intelligence agencies linked to Hamza to propaganda, recruitment and radicalization activities in Jammu and Kashmir. Security officials also suspect his role in several targeted killings in the valley. Hamza Burhan's killing is the latest in a series of attacks targeting terror operatives inside Pakistan. Over the past few years, several members of Lashkar-e-Taiba, Jaish-e-Mohammed have been shot dead by unknown gunmen or killed under mysterious circumstances. Last month, Amir Hamza, a founding member of Lashkar-e-Taiba, was shot dead by bike-borne assailants in Lahore. Earlier this year, Muhammad Tahir Anwar, the elder brother of JEM chief Masood Azhar, died in Pakistan under unexplained circumstances. In 2024, the top LET operative Abu Qatal was shot dead in Pakistan's Jhelum region. Abu Qatal was known to be a close aide of Hafiz Saeed. He was also linked to the Raisi attack that left 9 people dead. According to Jammu and Kashmir police, 19 terror operatives have been identified in connection with the Pulwama attack. Of them, 8 have been killed, 7 arrested, while 4 are still absconding. A new kind of political storm is brewing in India, which is rooted in satire, but gaining serious momentum online. The trigger behind it is a comment made by the country's Chief Justice Suryakant. On May 15, the CJI, during a hearing, lashed out at increasing fake degree holders and activists who target institutions. Kant took to comments a step further when he referred to youngsters as cockroaches. The comments opened the floodgates of backlash online, particularly from the youth. Amid the backlash, Arijit Dipke founded the Cockroach Janata Party. Dipke is a former media worker for the Aam Aadmi Party. A manifesto has already been shared on the CJP social media page, which includes agenda points like banning post-retirement Rajya Sabha seats for chief justices, including 50% reservation for women in parliament without increasing the house strength, and imposing a 20-year election ban on elected lawmakers who defect from their parties. In just a matter of few days, followers on the Cockroach Janata Party's Instagram page crossed those of the BJP, India's ruling party. Many online have welcomed the satirical response to CGI's comments, but some have also questioned its real motive. Earlier in the day, the party's account on social media platform X had been withheld, but the owner created a new page shortly after called Cockroach is Back. Now, this political satirical moment is linked and is limited to digital media platforms alone, but has begun a new wave of youth-centric political conversation in the country. World champions have been crowned at the latest diving chess tournament held in Poland. Competitors went head-on-head underwater chess boards in one of the world's most unusual hybrid sports. Players dive to the bottom of the pool to make their moves, then resurface for air before preparing their next move underwater. We leave you with these visuals. Thank you so much for watching Beyond World is One. Stay tuned. News and updates will continue on the other side.

0: 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Stories that analyze global and domestic politics. 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This is Race to Power. 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
1: 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World is one. From the bustling trading floors of Wall Street to the vibrant exchanges of Asian stock markets, WEON breaks it down for you to make sense of what's happening. As we reveal the key factors behind events, strategic battles, and the game-changing business decisions that shape the world. We bring you all of this and more on World Business Watch. Get the latest updates.
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3: Where darkness hides behind every corner. Where the truth is stranger than fiction. A show that dives deep into the stories which shock and mystify. Unsolved murders. Psychopaths who defy explanation. International war crimes. And millions swindled in financial fraud. The victims, the accused, and the sinister plot. Crime is your front row seat to darkness.
1: In-depth coverage of global issues broken down into facts, figures, and simple words. 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So you get a much wider and deeper understanding of stories from around the world. A 360-degree analysis. 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World is one.

0: Hello and a very warm welcome. You're watching Beyond World is One. I'm Adhya Juneja. Let's start the show by looking at the headlines first.
1: Well, we want it open. We want it free. We don't want tolls. It's international. It's an international waterway. They're not charging tolls.
0: U.S. President Donald Trump says United States does not want tolls on the Strait of Hormuz and vows to seize Iran's stockpile of highly enriched uranium, saying it would likely be destroyed afterwards to prevent Tehran from keeping it.

U.S. Secretary of State Marco Rubio expresses hope for progress in ending the war in Iran, saying Pakistan's Army Chief Asim Munir is expected to hold talks in Tehran as part of mediation efforts today.

Lebanon says an Israeli strike damaged a public hospital in the south of the country, wounding 9 people, including 7 hospital staff members, amid ongoing exchanges of fire with Hezbollah despite a ceasefire.

Trump announces deployment of 5,000 additional U.S. troops to Poland, citing his close ties with Polish president after an earlier planned deployment that was cancelled amid pressure on Europe to fend for itself.

Ukrainian drone strike on a railway station in Russia's Bryansk border region kills 3 rail workers. Russia says it intercepted 101 Ukrainian drones across multiple regions, including Bryansk and Moscow.

Ebola outbreak in Democratic Republic of the Congo spreads to South Kivu province, including areas controlled by Rwanda-backed M23 militia, raising concerns over wider transmission.

0: U.S. President Donald Trump has said that U.S. will retrieve Iran's stockpile of highly enriched uranium and destroy it. But speaking to reporters at the Oval Office, Trump said that Washington will not let Tehran retain its enriched uranium. But Trump also said that the U.S. does not want any toll on the Strait of Hormuz, adding that Iran is losing close to $500 million a day as no ship has been able to get past the strait without the U.S. approval.
1: There hasn't been a ship that's been able to get through without our approval. And the Navy has done an amazing job. And no ship is going to Iran, as you know. No ship is going to, or out of Iran, without our approval. No. We get the highly enriched. We will get it. We don't need it. We don't want it. We'll probably destroy it after we get it. But we're not going to let them have it.
0: Separately, U.S. Secretary of State Marco Rubio has expressed optimism that Pakistan Army Chief Asim Munir's visit to Tehran will advance diplomacy on ending the war. Speaking to reporters, Rubio said that U.S. President prefers a good deal with Iran.
2: But obviously, we're dealing with a system that itself is a little fractured. So the Iranian system. But that said, there'll be a couple visits. I understand, the Pakistanis will be traveling to Tehran today, so hopefully that'll advance this further. The president's preference is to do a good deal. That's his preference. It's always been his preference.
0: Iranian media reports say that Munir's visit is aimed at continuing talks and consultations with Iranian authorities. The visit assumes significance as it follows Trump's warning that negotiations to end the war were on the borderline between a deal and renewed strikes. Meanwhile, a report by Saudi-owned media outlet Al Arabiya says that a final draft of a U.S.-Iran agreement has been reached, including an immediate ceasefire, freedom of navigation through the Strait of Hormuz, gradual sanctions relief, and negotiations on outstanding issues. But the report claims that the final draft agreement could be announced during Munir's visit. However, a senior Iranian official has told Reuters that talks are progressing, but no deal has been reached yet. Further, the Iranian source told Reuters that differences between Washington and Tehran have narrowed to Iran's uranium enrichment and its control over the Strait of Hormuz. China is furious over U.S.-Taiwan moves. Taiwan's President Lai Ching-te says he would be happy to talk to U.S. President Donald Trump. Well, this comes after Trump raised prospects of speaking to Taiwanese president in a highly unprecedented move, that too just days after he returned from a high-stakes visit to Beijing. Well, according to a statement by Taiwan's Ministry of Foreign Affairs, President Lai Ching-te says that Taiwan is committed to maintaining the stable status quo in the Taiwan Strait. And adds that Lai would be happy to discuss these matters with U.S. President Trump. And China issues a warning as tensions simmer over Taiwan. Reacting to the mooted U.S.-Taiwan phone call, the country's foreign ministry says that it firmly opposes any kind of official exchanges between the two sides.
3: China firmly opposes official exchanges between the United States and China's Taiwan region, and firmly opposes U.S. arms sales.

0: sales to Taiwan. This position is consistent, clear, and resolute. China urges the United States to implement the important consensus reached during the meeting between the Chinese and U.S. heads of state, honor its commitments and statements.
1: Speaking to reporters in Maryland earlier, Trump calls the Taiwan issue a problem to work on. Listen in.
2: Do you have any plans to call President Lai of Taiwan before you make a decision on the weapons package?
3: Well, I'll speak to him. I speak to everybody. We have that situation very well in hand. We had a great meeting with President Xi. It was amazing, actually. It was amazing. Many of you were there. We'll work on that, the Taiwan problem.
1: Trump's remarks comes as the White House considers new arms package for Taiwan. Following his Beijing trip, Trump suggests that U.S. arms sales to Taiwan could be used as a bargaining chip with China. However, China's President Xi Jinping warns Trump directly that Taiwan could become a very dangerous situation if it is mishandled. Well, this is the second time since last week's Beijing summit that Trump said he would call Taiwan's President Lai Ching-te. In 2016, shortly after his election victory, Trump accepted a congratulation phone call from then-President Tsai Ing-wen. The exchange angered China and stunned diplomats and world leaders worldwide. The global energy crisis continues to send shockwaves through the world economy, with South America as the fastest emerging continent in protest. From soaring fuel prices to rising food costs, from power shortages to growing economic anger, the continent is witnessing a wave of anger on the streets that is now testing governments across multiple countries. The protest began as frustration over the cost of living and now has spiraled into a much broader political and economic crisis. Millions are now questioning their governments over inflation, austerity, unemployment, public spending cuts, and broken economic promises, with the global energy turmoil only adding fuel to the fire. Bolivia is the country which is the current epicenter of the street rage. Hundreds of protesters marched towards La Paz as the country continues to grapple with the deepening economic crisis. What started as strikes has now turned into a wider national movement involving labor unions, miners, transport workers, and rural groups. Have blocked key roads, demanding wage hikes, economic stability, an end to privatization, and even the resignation of the president. The protests have paralyzed transport routes and exposed the growing public anger over the government's austerity policies.
4: We are calling for the lifting of the blockades at once, please. That is what we're calling for as mothers. We don't know what food to give our children. The pot is empty. We have nothing. We are dying of hunger here in La Paz. We have been kidnapped.
1: But Bolivia is far from alone. In Cuba, the energy crisis has taken a more direct form. Citizens in Havana have taken to the streets as the island struggles with worsening power outages after the government admitted that oil reserves had run dry. For many Cubans, daily life has become increasingly struggles with worsening outages after the government admitted that oil reserves had run dry. For many Cubans, daily life has become difficult with blackouts, shortages, and economic hardship driving public frustration. Meanwhile, in Argentina, anger is growing over sharp public spending cuts. Tens of thousands of health workers marched through Buenos Aires. They accused President Javier Milei's government of cutting public health funding under its aggressive austerity drive. Now, these protests are part of a broader pushback against economic reforms aimed at cutting the fiscal deficit. Well, these reforms that many Argentines say are coming at the cost of basic public services.

0: social coverage because they have lost their job or because they have entered an informal work situation, and these people turn to public health. And many people who still have the possibility or the luck of having social coverage do not have money to pay 10,000, 8,000, 5,000 pesos in co-payments, and these people turn to public health.
1: Further north in Ecuador, union members, students, teachers and indigenous groups have also filled the streets of Quito. They are opposing to economic policies they say are hurting workers and weakening social protections.

In Venezuela, the crisis has taken on a more political edge. University students and activists have staged protests against political imprisonments, with clashes erupting between demonstrators and security forces in the capital. And in Chile, thousands of students have marched through Santiago against education cuts and rising living costs. Demonstrations turned tense as police used

0: As the global energy crisis continues to disrupt economies, push up prices and strain governments, the streets of South America are rapidly becoming the front line of a much larger battle over economic survival, governance and public trust. Russia put its military might on display during the three-day joint nuclear exercise with Belarus. Around 64,000 troops from both nations took part in some of the biggest drills conducted in the backdrop of ongoing Ukraine war and drone activity in the Baltic region. Well, the images next are showing Russian forces preparing for combat missions, with Moscow mobilizing a massive array of military hardware.
1: Товарищ командир, подводные лодки по местам еще метрию.

0: Russian President Vladimir Putin and his Belarusian counterpart monitored the drills virtually.
1: Today, as part of the exercises, we are conducting the first joint training of the Russian and Belarusian armies in the commanding of strategic and tactical nuclear forces. I have already noted, and I will emphasize again, that the use of such weapons, nuclear weapons, is an extreme, exceptional measure to ensure the national security of our states.
0: Well, according to Russia's Defense Ministry, the exercises involved more than 200 missile launchers, 140 aircraft, 73 warships and 13 submarines, including 8 strategic nuclear submarines. And Moscow says Russian rocket forces, the Northern and Pacific fleets, long-range aviation units, as well as troops from the Leningrad and Central Military regions are all participating in the drills. Amid the exercises, Ukraine has stepped up security in regions bordering Belarus. Kiev fears Russia could use Belarusian territory to open a new front from the north, including a possible push towards the capital. Ukrainian President Volodymyr Zelensky says his country is preparing for every possible course of enemy action.
2: We remember that in 2022, the offensive came from the territory of Belarus as well. We will not forget that. Ukraine's defense forces, security forces, and our intelligence agencies know what the threats are and how to respond. How to respond justly, without a doubt.
0: In response, Alexander Lukashenko has said that the country is not threatening anyone, but is prepared to defend what he calls its shared fatherland with all available means.
3: We're not threatening anyone whatsoever, but we have these weapons and we are ready to defend our fatherland, our shared fatherland, with all means possible, from Brest Eddy, Western Belarus city, to Vladivostok Eddy, far eastern Russian city. We shall do this in every way possible.
0: Meanwhile, Moscow has promised a responsible approach to its strategic nuclear arsenal. President Vladimir Putin has described strengthening the nuclear forces as an absolute priority. Earlier this month, Russia tested the Sarmat intercontinental missile capable of carrying nuclear warheads. Moscow has already stationed the nuclear-capable Oreshnik missile system in Belarus, close to NATO borders. The exercises come as Russia faces increasing Ukrainian drone and airstrikes targeting military sites and oil refineries.

0: Moving on now, United States has refused to allow a Paris to Detroit to land on its soil. Well, this comes after passenger from the Ebola-hit Democratic Republic of Congo boarded the plane in error. U.S. entry restrictions aim at limiting the spread of the deadly virus, but it is still not confirmed that the person from DRC was infected by the Ebola virus. The flight was forced to divert towards Canada. For American passengers that are traveling from Ebola-hit areas, U.S. State Department has routed Dulles International Airport for enhanced screening. Apart from this, U.S. has also temporarily suspended visa services for Ebola-hit areas.
1: Objective on Ebola before anything else, and we think it's terrible what's happening there to the people. We've been very involved with DRC on the peace deal with Rwanda and so forth, but our number one thing has to be we can't have it affect the United States. We can't have Ebola cases coming here. So you saw we're now not allowing people to come in. In fact, I think we had a flight last night headed to Detroit that was diverted because we have to protect the American people. So objective number one is to make sure that Ebola never reaches the United States. Objective number two is do what we can to help the people of DRC and neighboring countries so it doesn't spread. And I think we're up to 600 confirmed cases. There are probably more. We'll learn more about it.
0: The World Health Organization has declared the risk of Ebola virus high in Central Africa. However, the UN Health Agency said the risk remains low globally. Well, this even as the latest surge in Ebola-linked cases has been declared an international health emergency. WHO added that the virus had likely been spreading for months. The outbreak of the highly contagious fever was declared in Eastern Democratic Republic of Congo last Friday. Ebola has killed more than 15,000 people in Africa in the past half century. The 17th Ebola outbreak to hit the DRC is already suspected of having caused 139 deaths from around 600 probable cases. And experts say the numbers are likely to rise further. Hamza Burhan, a key operative linked to the Pakistan-backed terror group Al-Badr, has reportedly been killed in Pakistan-occupied Kashmir. Well, reports say the shooting took place in Muzaffarabad, where Burhan had been active for the past 7 years. The family of Hamza Burhan says they have endured significant hardships as a result of his actions. Speaking to the media, his father said the family lost contact with him after he reportedly travelled to Pakistan to pursue MBBS studies.
2: 13 दिन के बाद हमें मालूम हुआ कि वो पाकिस्तान चला गया जब हमें कॉल आई तो हमें इसी वक्त पुलिस और एजेंसी को कंफर्म किया कि मेरा बेटा पाकिस्तान चला गया हमारे मशवरे के बगैर खुद ही चला गया फिर हमने उसको 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नहीं
0: He is also believed to have worked as an overground worker during the 2019 Pulwama terror attack. The Pulwama attack was a vehicle-borne suicide bombing that occurred on 14th February 2019, resulting in the deaths of 40 CRPF personnel. The Pakistan-based Islamist terrorist group Jaish-e-Mohammed has claimed responsibility for the terror attack that killed 40 CRPF personnel. Intelligence agencies linked to Hamza to propaganda, recruitment and radicalization activities in Jammu and Kashmir. Security officials also suspect his role in several targeted killings in the valley. Hamza Burhan's killing is the latest in a series of attacks targeting terror operatives inside Pakistan. Over the past few years, several members of Lashkar-e-Taiba, Jaish-e-Mohammed have been shot dead by unknown gunmen or killed under mysterious circumstances. Last month, Amir Hamza, a founding member of Lashkar-e-Taiba, was shot dead by bike-borne assailants in Lahore. Earlier this year, Muhammad Tahir Anwar, the elder brother of JEM chief Masood Azhar, died in Pakistan under unexplained circumstances. In 2024, the top LET operative Abu Qatal was shot dead in Pakistan's Jhelum region. Abu Qatal was known to be a close aide of Hafiz Saeed. He was also linked to the Raisi attack that left 9 people dead. According to Jammu and Kashmir police, 19 terror operatives have been identified in connection with the Pulwama attack. Of them, 8 have been killed, 7 arrested, while 4 are still absconding. A new kind of political storm is brewing in India, which is rooted in satire, but gaining serious momentum online. The trigger behind it is a comment made by the country's Chief Justice Suryakant. On May 15, the CJR, during a hearing, lashed out at increasing fake degree holders and activists who target institutions. Kant took to comments a step further when he referred to youngsters as cockroaches. The comments opened the floodgates of backlash online, particularly from the youth. Amid the backlash, Arijit Dipke founded the Cockroach Janata Party. Dipke is a former social media worker for the Aam Aadmi Party. A manifesto has already been shared on the CJP social media page, which includes agenda points like banning post-retirement Rajya Sabha seats for chief justices, including 50% reservation for women in parliament without increasing the house strength, and imposing a 20-year election ban on elected lawmakers who defect from their parties. In just a matter of few days, followers on the Cockroach Janata Party's Instagram page crossed those of the BJP, India's ruling party. Many online have welcomed the satirical response to CGI's comments, but some have also questioned its real motive. Earlier in the day, the party's account on social media platform X had been withheld, but the owner created a new page shortly after called Cockroach is Back. Now, this political satirical moment is linked and is limited to digital media platforms alone, but has begun a new wave of youth-centric political conversation in the country. World champions have been crowned at the latest diving chess tournament held in Poland. Competitors went head-on-head underwater chess boards in one of the world's most unusual hybrid sports. Players dive to the bottom of the pool to make their moves, then resurface for air before preparing their next move underwater. We leave you with these visuals. Thank you so much for watching Beyond World is One. Stay tuned. News and updates will continue on the other side.

0: where darkness hides behind every corner. Where the truth is stranger than fiction. A show that dives deep into the stories which shock and mystify. The victims, the accused, and the sinister float. Prime Crime is your front row seat to darkness.
1: The Earth is sending distress signals. Wildfires, droughts, and melting glaciers. Can we reverse the damage? Explore the harrowing effects of climate change. It's a wake-up call, global emergency. Climate Tracker on WEON World is One.
0: From the bustling trading floors of Wall Street to the vibrant exchanges of Asian stock markets, WEON breaks it down for you to make sense of what's happening.

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7: 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Through

0: Welcome back. Thanks for staying with us. You're watching Beyond World is One. I'm Jyotsna Kumar. Let's begin with the headlines.
1: Well, we want it open. We want it free. We don't want tolls. It's international. It's an international waterway. They're not charging tolls.
0: U.S. President Donald Trump says the United States does not want tolls on the Strait of Hormuz and vows to seize Iran's stockpile of highly enriched uranium, saying it would likely be destroyed afterward to prevent Iran from keeping it.

U.S. Secretary of State Marco Rubio expresses hope for progress in ending the Iran war, saying Pakistan's Army Chief Asim Munir is expected to hold talks in Tehran as part of mediation efforts today.

Lebanon says an Israeli strike damages a public hospital in the south of the country, wounding 9 people, including 7 hospital staff members, amid ongoing exchanges of fire with Hezbollah despite a ceasefire. Israel says it has deported all foreign activists detained from Gaza-bound flotilla after intercepting them at sea, with first group arriving in Turkey. Around 422 activists, including 85 Turkish nationals, flown out on chartered planes.

Karol Navroki after an earlier planned deployment was cancelled amid pressure on Europe to fend for itself. Ukrainian drone strike on a railway station in Russia's Bryansk border region kills three rail workers. Russia says it intercepted 101 Ukrainian drones across multiple regions, including Bryansk and Moscow. Ebola outbreak in Democratic Republic of Congo spreads to South Kivu province, including areas controlled by Rwanda-backed M23 militia, raising concerns over wider transmission. Elon Musk's SpaceX postpones planned launch of its upgraded Starship rocket after several countdown interruptions, calling off Thursday's test. Company says it is aiming for another launch attempt on Friday. Japan's core inflation slowed to a four-year low in April, easing to 1.4%. As government subsidies helped curb consumer prices. Rising energy costs and West Asia tensions, however, continue to pressure the Bank of Japan ahead of a possible rate hike.

0: Oh, big story of the hour. U.S. President Donald Trump has said that U.S. will retrieve Iran's stockpile of highly enriched uranium and destroy it. And speaking to reporters at the Oval Office, Trump said that Washington will not let Iran retain its uranium enrichment. Now, Trump also said that the U.S. does not want any toll on the Strait of Hormuz, adding that Iran is losing close to $500 million a day, as no ship has been able to get past the strait without U.S. approval.
1: There hasn't been a ship that's been able to get through without our approval. And the Navy's done an amazing job. And no ship is going to Iran, as you know. No ship is going to, or out of Iran, without our approval. No, no. We get the highly enriched. We will get it. We don't need it. We don't want it. We'll probably destroy it after we get it, but we're not going to let them have it.
0: Well, Trump also was asked whether he plans to attend the wedding of his son this weekend, to which he responded that he will try and make it since the timing wasn't good, as he is occupied with the war in Iran.
1: In the midst, I said, you know, this is not good timing for me. I have a thing called Iran and other things. That's one I can't win on. If I do attend, I get killed. If I don't attend, I get killed. By the fake news, of course, I'm talking about.
0: Now, separately, U.S. Secretary of State Marco Rubio has expressed optimism that Pakistan Army Chief Qasem Muniz's visit to Tehran will advance diplomacy on ending the war. Speaking to reporters, Rubio said that U.S. President prefers a good deal with Iran.
2: Obviously, we're dealing with a system that itself is a little fractured, the Iranian system, but that said, there'll be a couple visits. I understand, the Pakistanis will be traveling to Tehran today, so hopefully that'll advance this further. The president's preference is to do a good deal. That's his preference. It's always been his preference.
0: However, a report by Saudi-owned media outlet Al Arabiya has said that Muniz will not travel to Iran today. Iran and media reports say that Muniz's visit is aimed at continuing talks and consultations with Iranian authorities. Now, the visit assumes significance as it follows Trump's warning that negotiations to end the war were on the borderline between a deal and renewed strikes. Meanwhile, a report by Al Arabiya says that a final draft of a U.S.-Iran agreement has been reached, including an immediate ceasefire, freedom of navigation through the Strait of Hormuz, gradual sanctions relief, and negotiations on outstanding issues. Now, the report claims that final draft agreement could be announced during Muniz's visit. However, a senior Iranian official has told Reuters that talks are progressing, but no deal has been reached yet. Further, the Iranian source told Reuters that differences between Washington and Tehran have narrowed to Iran's uranium enrichment and its control over the Strait of Hormuz. Meanwhile, in the U.S., Republicans called off vote on Iran war resolution that was on the verge of passing. Now, the resolution seeks to rein in Trump's military campaign in Iran, but as it became clear that Republicans would not have the numbers to defeat the bill, GOP leaders declined to hold a vote on it, inviting sharp criticism from the Democrats. Well, shifting our focus to the Russia-Ukraine war. A Ukrainian drone strike has killed three rail workers in Russia's Bryansk region. Now, the attack hit a locomotive at a Yunika station near the borders with Ukraine and Belarus. And the strike comes as Russia Defense Ministry says it intercepted more than 100 Ukrainian drones across 12 regions, including Moscow. And on the front lines in Donetsk, Ukrainian soldiers reported shooting down several Russian drones each day, describing the fight as a hunt to protect civilians from destruction.
3: Right now, we might shoot down 3-4 Molniya drones a day. And the same goes for FPV drones. That's just in a single day. We're learning, analyzing, taking action, and trying to anticipate the behavior and routes of the enemy's aerial assets. And it's paying off.
0: Now, furthermore, Ukrainian President Volodymyr Zelensky has issued a warning to Belarus, saying there will be consequences if aggressive actions are taken against Ukraine. And the message comes as Russia and Belarus conducted joint nuclear drills on Thursday.
4: We have the capability to strengthen our defenses. We also have the capability to act preventively with regard to Russian territory from which threats may emerge, and with regard to the de facto leadership of Belarus, which must stay on its toes. That is, clearly understand that there will be consequences if aggressive actions against Ukraine, against our people, are taken.
0: The Belarusian leader Alexander Lukashenko has responded, insisting that the country will not be dragged into the war unless its territory is attacked.
5: If we are drawn into a war, including against Ukraine, it will only be in one case, if they commit aggression against us. We have no intention of getting drawn into a war in Ukraine, and there is no need for that.
0: Meanwhile, Lithuania and Latvia reported drones entering their airspace, prompting NATO fighter jets to scramble. Now, Ukraine's long-range drone campaign has increasingly reached into the Baltic region, raising tensions across NATO's eastern flank. Well, U.S. President Donald Trump returned from Beijing claiming success. But behind the handshakes and photos, there was little tangible progress. Well, China stood its ground on key geopolitical and economic issues, and now the fallout is becoming prominent. From Taiwan to missile deployments near China's doorstep, Trump appears to be turning up the heat on Beijing. While at the same time, China and Russia are openly pushing back against what they call Washington's growing military aggression. Well, just days after his high stakes visit to China and in a major shift from long-standing U.S. practice, Trump said he could speak directly with Taiwanese leader Lai Ching-te while considering a possible American arms package for Taiwan. And the comment marks a significant escalation because U.S. presidents have avoided direct communication with Taiwan's leader since 1979, when Washington cut off formal diplomatic ties with Taipei and recognized Beijing.
6: Do you have any plans to call President Lai of Taiwan before you make a decision on the weapons package?
7: Well, I'll speak to him. I speak to everybody. We have that situation very well in hand. We had a great meeting with President Xi. It was amazing, actually. It was amazing. Many of you were there. We'll work on that, the Taiwan problem.
0: Now, Beijing has responded immediately. China's foreign ministry said firmly opposes any official contact between the United States and Taiwan.

0: China firmly opposes official exchanges between the United States and China's Taiwan region and resolutely opposes U.S. arms sales to the island. The United States should stop sending wrong signals to Taiwan separatist forces and take concrete actions to maintain peace and stability.
1: Now, China continues to claim Taiwan as its territory and has repeatedly said it could use force to take control of the island. And if necessary, Trump is also reviewing a reported $14 billion arms package for Taiwan that could include air defense missile systems and anti-drone technology. Okay, the question is, what will China do next? A Pentagon official's China visit is reportedly in doubt over the Taiwan arms package. And China has responded with displays of military force when U.S. engaged with Taiwan in the past. In 2022, when Nancy Pelosi, then Speaker of the U.S. House, visited Taiwan, Beijing responded by launching 11 ballistic missiles into the waters around Taiwan's coasts. Well, could the call between Trump and the Taiwanese president trigger a similar response? Well, at the same time, Washington is expanding its military presence in the region. The United States will reportedly deploy Typhoon mid-range missile launchers and HIMARS rocket systems to Kanoya Air Base in Japan's Kagoshima Prefecture. Now, during an upcoming military exercises between June and September, that is. Now, the Typhoon system can fire Tomahawk cruise missiles with a range of around 1,600 kilometers, as well as SM-6 interceptor missiles with a range exceeding 300 kilometers. The Wild HIMARS rocket system is a robust deep-strike deterrent and can reach targets up to 400 kilometers away. Its shoots and scoot capability allows it to fire and rapidly relocate before enemy counterfire can target it. Now, after the exercises, the missile systems will reportedly remain stationed at a U.S. base in Japan, and the deployment is widely being viewed as a strategic warning to China. At the same time, China and Russia have jointly criticized Trump's Golden Dome missile defense plan following the summit between Xi Jinping and Vladimir Putin. Both countries, in a joint statement, accused Washington of threatening global strategic stability through Trump's proposed ground and space-based missile shield. Also, just days after Trump's Beijing visit, the tensions between Washington and Beijing appeared to be escalating on multiple fronts, that is, diplomatically, militarily, and strategically. The Indian government is shifting gears as it advances its vision of a developed nation by 2047. The Prime Minister has urged the cabinet to speed up decision-making, reduce bureaucracy, and ensure governance is more focused on serving the public interest directly. Now, PM Modi delivered a message of speed, reform, and future-focused governance. Nine major departments made presentations during the meeting, covering critical sectors including agriculture, forest, labor, road transport, corporate affairs, external affairs, commerce, and power. A major focus of the meeting was the government's long-term vision of Viksit Bharat 2047, the goal of transforming India into a developed nation by the time the country completes 100 years of independence. The Prime Minister said that this vision is not a slogan but a commitment. Now, PM Modi issued four major directives for the Council of Ministers. The Prime Minister stressed that every ministry must keep public interest at the center of its work. He directed the minister to move the files quickly and reduce unnecessary procedural rounds. Cabinet members were also asked to clear pending work without delay, with instructions that no important files or projects should remain stalled. Now, PM Modi also reminded his colleagues that the government must now look ahead rather than focus on past achievements. Now, the meeting lasted over 4 hours, where ministries with less pending work were hailed for inter-department competition. The Prime Minister emphasized simplicity in administration and called for a results-driven approach across all ministries. The large parts of northern and central India continue to reel under intense heat wave. And this while Kashmir's upper reaches witnessed fresh snowfall, highlighting the country's extreme weather divide. And according to the Indian Weather Department, the severe heat wave conditions are prevailing across several states and union territories. And these include New Delhi, Rajasthan, Punjab.

0: पंजाब, हरियाणा, मध्य प्रदेश, उत्तर प्रदेश, तेलंगाना एंड पार्ट्स ऑफ बिहार. Uttar Pradesh and large parts of North India remained in the grip of severe heat wave conditions. A red warning has been issued in several parts for the next 3 days. Banda district has continued to be the hottest place in the country for the fourth day straight. An orange alert has been issued for Delhi NCR region, where the maximum temperatures has touched 46 degrees Celsius. While day temperatures became unbearable, temperatures during night too offered little to no relief. The Met Department has said that no major cooling spell or thunderstorm activities likely over the next few days. Now, Gujarat's Valsad severe shortage continues to affect daily life there, and depleting groundwater levels are forcing residents to climb down walls over 45 feet deep who are using ropes to collect water. A special heat stroke ward has been set up at Ranchi's Sadar Hospital to provide treatment and relief to those affected by rising mercury levels. In Rajasthan's Udaipur, tourism has been greatly affected due to the rising temperatures as well. Well, on Thursday, India's peak power demand hit a record 270.82 gigawatts, and this has surpassed the previous high of 265.44 gigawatt. In sharp contrast, the upper reaches of North Kashmir experienced fresh snowfall after a sudden dip in temperatures, and this brought winter-like conditions back to several frontier areas. The fresh snowfall was reported in the higher reaches of Gurez Valley, including the remote Tulal Valley near the line of control, as well as Jhaus and the Zojila Pass axis. In these areas, mountain slopes, roadsides and residential areas were blanketed in a fresh layer of snow overnight. Well, think of tourism, and Thailand is high up on the list, and for most tourists across the world. However, in a move that can impact foreign tourists, Bangkok has now rolled back its 60-day visa-free entry scheme for 93 countries, including India, U.S. and the U.K. Now, Bangkok originally introduced this scheme in 2024 to boost tourism and spur growth in the economy that struggled to recover since the COVID-19 pandemic. But then what has changed? Well, the Thai government has attributed this move to frequent incidents involving foreign tourists committing crimes such as shoplifting, overstaying, and illegally operating businesses in tourism's hotspots. Now, this decision also assumes significance as Thailand's economy is heavily dependent on tourism, which accounts for nearly 20% of the country's GDP. However, reports suggest that foreign arrivals in Thailand have dropped by 3% in 2026 as compared to last year. But how will the latest decision impact Indian tourists? And as per the Thai government, visitors of 54 countries will be eligible for a 30-day visa exemption. While it hasn't specified the list of eligible countries, it has announced that entry rules for each country will revert to its original bilateral terms. And thus, for Indian travelers, it is expected to mean a return to a 30-day visa-free arrangement as per the earlier bilateral agreement. Now, in the last few years, Thailand has emerged as a top tourist destination for Indians owing to increased air connectivity and focus on lifestyle and wellness travel. The numbers tell a story in itself. As per the Tourism Authority of Thailand, close to 400,000 Indian tourists visited the country in the first 2 months of 2026 alone. Last year, 2.48 million Indians visited Thailand, registering a growth of 16.8% over 2024. But some tourists downplay the impact. The latest decision would have no tourism, in Thailand.
1: I think people love Thailand too much to be. They will find a way to come back. And it's a thing of. I think they're kind of trying to reduce the numbers that are coming, but it won't. It's like the number one tourist destination right now. Like so many people are coming to Thailand.
0: We're moving on. A giant rock from deep space appears almost without warning. And astronomers spotted barely days before it races towards Earth. And now space agencies scramble to track an asteroid flying closer than the moon itself. Our next story traces the frantic countdown and the

0: the science behind it. Take a look.
1: It begins as a faint flicker in darkness, a tiny moving dot buried inside millions of stars. Then computers flag it. Telescopes swing towards it. Scientists start calculating fast, because this object is not drifting quietly through deep space. It is hurtling straight through Earth's neighborhood. NASA and astronomers across the world are now tracking asteroid 2026 JH2, a newly discovered space rock that is making an extremely close pass by Earth on Monday. The asteroid was detected only around a week before its flyby, triggering urgent observations from multiple observatories. The asteroid is estimated to be between 50 and 115 feet wide, roughly the size of a school bus or even a basketball court. It will pass around 90,000 kilometers from Earth, that is far closer than the Moon. Scientists insist there is no impact threat, but the late discovery is once again exposing a frightening reality. Space remains full of blind spots. This is not the first time Earth gets surprised. In 2013, the Chelyabinsk meteor exploded over Russia without warning. The blast shattered windows across the city and injured more than 1,500 people. The object was detected too late because it approached from the sun's direction. Asteroid 2019 OK slipped past Earth at just 72,000 kilometers. Astronomers spotted it only one day before its close approach. That is why planetary defense is now becoming a global priority. NASA's DART mission already proved that humans can alter an asteroid's path by smashing a spacecraft into it and thereby saving us. Space agencies are now building faster detection systems, stronger tracking networks, and emergency response plans. Because one day, humanity may not get lucky. Bureau Report, Beyond World is One.
0: Well, that's all on this broadcast. So before we wrap up this bulletin, here's a quick look at the images drawing attention around the world, from conflict zones to powerful protests. Stay tuned, you're watching Beyond World is One.

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7: Where darkness hides behind every corner. Where the truth is stranger than fiction. A show that dives deep into the stories which shock and mystify the victims, the accused, and the sinister plot. Prime Crime is your front row seat to darkness.
8: The earth is sending distress signals. Wildfires, droughts, and melting glaciers. Can we reverse the damage? Explore the harrowing effects of climate change. It's a wake-up call, global emergency,

0: Well, good morning, Asia. Good evening, America. You're watching World DNA with me, Jyotsna Kumar.
1: And I'm Diksha Bisla, and coming up on the show today, U.S. Secretary of State Marco Rubio on Thursday. He voiced hope for progress on ending the war with Iran, with mediator Pakistan's Army Chief Asim Munir poised for talks in Tehran. We'll get you all the details with expert analysis on the show today. Stay tuned.
0: Well, also on the show, from the Russia-Ukraine war, Ukrainian drone attack on a town in Russia's Bryansk border region has killed three rail workers on Thursday, hitting a locomotive at a station. Now, Ukraine has recently intensified airstrikes, claiming it is targeting military sites, but also energy infrastructure to reduce Moscow's ability to finance its offensive. We'll bring you all the latest on that as well on the show. Let's begin with the headlines.
1: Prime Minister Modi chairs marathon meeting of Union Council of Ministers, urging faster completion of pending work and more efficient governance. Reiterates that Viksit Bharat 2047 vision is a long-term national goal rather than just a slogan.
2: Well, we want it open. We want it free. We don't want tolls. It's international. It's an international waterway. They're not charging tolls.
0: Donald Trump says the United States does not want tolls on the Strait of Hormuz and vows to seize Iran's stockpile of highly enriched uranium, saying it would likely be destroyed afterward to prevent Iran from keeping it.
1: Israel says it has deported all foreign activists detained from Gaza-bound flotilla after intercepting them at sea, with first group arriving in Turkey. Around 422 activists, including 85 Turkish nationals, were flown out on chartered planes.

0: Turkey's main opposition leader Özgür Özel appeals court ruling that annuls his party's 2023 Congress and removes him from leadership. He calls the decision a coup against people and says the party will resist it.
1: Trump announces deployment of 5,000 additional U.S. troops to Poland, citing his close ties with Polish President Karol Nawrocki after an earlier planned deployment was cancelled amid pressure on Europe to fend for itself.

U.S. Secretary of State Marco Rubio says chances of peaceful negotiated settlement with Cuba are low. Despite Washington's preference for diplomacy, he knows U.S. will continue pressuring the island's government while Trump pushes for regime change in Cuba.

19 people killed in a shooting at a palm plantation in northern Honduras' Bayoaguan region, an area known for gang violence over plantation and drug routes. The attack comes as the country moves towards tougher anti-gang security measures.

0: Elon Musk's SpaceX postpones planned launch of its upgraded Starship rocket after several countdown interruptions. Calling off Thursday's test, company says it is aiming for another launch attempt on Friday.
1: Japan's core inflation slowed to a four-year low in April, easing to 1.4% as government subsidies help curb consumer prices and rising energy costs in West Asia tensions. However, they continue to pressure the Bank of Japan ahead of possible rate hike.

0: And U.S. President Donald Trump has said that U.S. will retrieve Iran's stockpile of highly enriched uranium and destroy it.
1: And speaking to reporters at the Oval Office, Trump said that Washington will not let Tehran retain its enriched uranium. Trump also said that the U.S. does not want any toll on the Strait of Hormuz, adding that Iran is losing close to $500 million a day as no ship has been able to get past the Strait without U.S. approval.
2: There hasn't been a ship that's been able to get through without our approval. And the Navy has done an amazing job. And no ship is going to Iran, as you know. No ship is going to or out of Iran without our approval. No, no. We get the highly enriched. We will get it. We don't need it. We don't want it. We'll probably destroy it after we get it. But we're not going to let them have it.
0: Well, Trump was also asked whether he plans to attend the wedding of his son this weekend, to which he responded saying he will try and make it since the timing wasn't good as he is occupied with the war in Iran.
2: I'm in the midst. I said, you know, this is not good timing for me. I have a thing called Iran and other things. That's one I can't win on. If I do attend, I get killed. If I don't attend, I get killed. By the fake news, of course, I'm talking about.
1: Well, separately, U.S. Secretary of State Marco Rubio has expressed optimism that Pakistan Army Chief Asim Munir's visit to Tehran will advance diplomacy on ending the war. Speaking to reporters, Rubio said that the U.S. president prefers a good deal with Iran. Listen to this.
3: But obviously, we're dealing with a system that itself is a little fractured. So the Iranian system. But that said, there'll be a couple visits. I understand, I believe the Pakistanis will be traveling to Tehran today, so hopefully that'll advance this further. The president's preference is to do a good deal. That's his

0: preference. It's always been his preference.
1: However, a report by Saudi-owned media outlet Al Arabiya has said that Munir will not travel to Iran today. But Iranian media reports say that Munir's visit is aimed at continuing talks and consultations with Iranian authorities. Now, the visit assumes significance as it follows Trump's warning that negotiations to end the war were on the borderline between a deal and renewed strikes.
2: Meanwhile, a report by Al Arabiya says that a final draft of a U.S.-Iran agreement has been reached, including an immediate ceasefire, freedom of navigation through the Strait of Hormuz, gradual sanctions relief and negotiations on outstanding issues. Well, the report claims that the final draft agreement could be announced during Munir's visit.
1: However, a senior Iranian official has told voters that talks are progressing, but no deal has been reached yet. Furthermore, the Iranian source told Reuters that differences between Washington and Tehran have narrowed to Iran's uranium enrichment and its control over the Strait of Hormuz.
2: Meanwhile, in the United States, Republicans called off vote on Iran war resolution that was on the verge of passing. The resolution seeks to rein in Trump's military campaign in Iran, but as it became clear that Republicans would not have the numbers to defeat the bill, the GOP leaders declined to hold a vote on it, inviting sharp criticism from the Democrats.
1: Right, to discuss more, we are now being joined by Peter Kuznick from Washington, D.C. He's a professor of history and director of the Nuclear Studies Institute at American University. Thank you so much for joining us on the broadcast. Always a pleasure talking to you. I'd like to, of course, start with what Trump has now said, that he has vowed that U.S. will get the uranium at the same time. There are also reports that Mojtaba Khamenei has said that there no uranium will go out of the country. Now, again, this is a sticking point which remains, and it seems like it goes back to the same points. They're not happy with each other's concessions. Where do you think the cutoffs are headed?
3: They're at loggerheads. They've been stuck in the same place for 6 weeks since the ceasefire began. Neither side is budging. Trump is in a very difficult position right now. He doesn't have any good options. His approval ratings are dropping by the day. Support for the war is below 30%, really. And there's a lot of pressure on him from his own party. There's a bit of a rebellion going on in the Republican ranks. Some of it's about this corrupt deal that Trump is trying to put through now for $1.8 billion. But we saw with that War Powers vote today that finally Republicans are starting to stand up to Trump, and they were going to vote to stop the authorization for this war. And so they canceled the vote. So Trump is in a very, very difficult position, which makes it even more dangerous, because he's capable of lashing out in a very reckless way. And we know there have been a lot of nuclear threats going on. Recently, Vance, who's considered to be one of the more dovish members of the administration, said that the United States has a lot of tools in its toolkit that it hasn't used yet. And people know what that means. We make nuclear threats, but Trump makes threats every day. One time he's going to say we're very close to a deal and they want a deal. The next day he threatens to bomb them back to the Stone Ages or to erase Iranian civilization in the next 24 hours. So we're all over the place on this, but it's not looking positive right now, because Iran knows that it has Trump where they want him. And they know that Trump is much more desperate. The CIA recently reported that Iran can hold out for 3 to 4 months with the Strait of Hormuz being blockaded. The United States is under a lot of pressure, as is the world economy, because it's not only the Americans, the Iranians who are suffering. People in India are suffering, farmers in India are suffering, and all across the world, a lot.
2: Absolutely, Professor Kuznick. And we understand that Washington is under a lot of pressure and Trump is facing pressure both domestically and internationally. And at the same time, that has raised the fear that he might declare a premature victory without meeting the set objectives of the war. And now there have been reports that there are some disagreements between Israel and Washington, which did surface in a very tense call that happened yesterday. But of course,

0: optics of it all, and on the face of it all, Washington has said that they do meet eye to eye on the issue. But how aligned do you think Israel and the United States are on the Iran war at this juncture?
1: I think there's growing separation. The last thing that Netanyahu and his cabinet wants is for there to be a resolution without regime change in Iran and without a final deal on nuclear energy and on what's going to happen with the highly enriched uranium. So there's 970 pounds of highly enriched uranium at 60% enrichment, but there are also thousands of pounds of lower enriched uranium and plutonium. Iran insists on having the right to enriched uranium. You know, all of this the United States had under the JCPOA, the deal that Obama negotiated with the help of a lot of other countries in 2015, but Trump tore it up. And it looks like Trump would love at this point to be able to get back to a deal that's almost as good as the one that he tore up. But the Iranians know they've got a chokehold, and they also know that the United States and Israel have attacked them illegally twice in the midst of negotiations. So they're in no mood to give Trump a pass on this or to make it easy for Trump. So that's why we're in a dangerous situation, because it could escalate. And the Iranians said now that if the U.S. and Israel start bombing again, then the Iranians are going to retaliate not only in the region, but outside the region. We don't know what that means, but it sounds quite ominous. We do know the CIA is reporting that Iran retains most of its capabilities, 75% of its launchers, 70% of its missiles. We know that Iran did successfully strike 217 U.S. military sites in the region, is significantly damaged 9 U.S. bases in the region in 5 different countries. So Iran has this capability at the same time that the U.S. and Israeli and Gulf state countries have lost most of their interceptors. So their ability to resist another Iranian attack is very, very limited. So we want the world hopes that this can be resolved diplomatically, but the United States would have to give a lot in order to get that resolution.
0: Right. And as you mentioned, of course, this is a big deal for Trump, but of course, it's also for Iran. At this point in time, of course, economically, it's something even they are not doing well. And if we talk about something like a toll, which is something, of course, not every country would want to give a toll to Iran on that part to get their ships to move from there, because in that case, I think every canal would do that. So when you look at how Iran or the concessions that they're doing, how do you assess Iran's position in this place? Are they just taking advantage of the fact that, of course, this is very Trump is nearing the midterm elections, he's not able to resolve it? Or do you think that, you know, how long can Iran hold at this point? Because there are some concessions both sides have to make to come to a deal.
1: Yeah, the Iranians are looking at the clock and they're looking at the calendar, and they know that Trump is desperate because his approval ratings are so low in the United States. The price of gas keeps going up, the price of diesel keeps going up, fertilizer keeps going up. And the Iranians calculate that they can hold out longer than Trump can hold out at this point. And they're making very strong demands. They're saying they want the sanctions lifted. They want reparations. They want control over the Strait of Hormuz. They want the frozen assets. These are all things that the United States says it cannot accept. And Iran says we want a ceasefire, and then we want a deal later with the nuclear issues. Trump keeps saying, well, they can't have a nuclear bomb. The bad, terrible thing is that Iran was more than a year away from a nuclear bomb when Trump tore up the JCPOA. And the Iranian leader, Khamenei, had a fatwa against Iran developing a nuclear weapon. Now the moderate leadership has been killed in Iran. They've been replaced by hardliners. People with a vengeance who are in much less of a mood to compromise than the people who the Israel and the United States killed in those initial attacks. So that's why people who study

0: this are not very optimistic. Trump, Rubio, Vance keep saying we're making progress, we're getting closer. You don't hear that coming out of Iran, and you don't hear that coming out of most of the experts.
1: All right. Of course, we'll have to, of course, hope for the best. But of course, it looks, as you suggested, there were reports of Iran building its arsenal at the same time. Then there's Trump, the elections and everything. Of course, it seems like this is a moment where they have to get down and get to a deal, because that's leading to a global economic problem. But thank you so much for joining us on the broadcast and giving your perspective on this. Appreciate it very much.
0: Thank you for having me.
2: And Israel says it has deported all foreign activists detained after Israeli forces intercepted a Gaza-bound aid flotilla earlier this week.
1: And this comes amid mounting international criticism over the activist treatment in custody. Hundreds of activists from the countries around the world were detained after Israeli naval forces stopped the flotilla at sea on Monday during the latest attempt to challenge Israel's blockade of Gaza.
2: Turkish foreign ministry sources say that 422 activists, including 85 Turkish nationals, they were flown out of southern Israel on three chartered aircraft arranged by Ankara. Some of the first arrivals were later seen at the VIP terminal of Istanbul Airport as families and supporters gathered to welcome them home.
1: The flotilla incident has triggered protests and diplomatic backlash across several countries. In Greece, supporters of the Gaza-bound aid convoy marched to the Israeli embassy in Athens. Supporters condemned the detention and alleged mistreatment of activists while in Israeli custody.
3: We were taken to a prison boat, three of them, I'm pretty sure. In one of the prison boats, 35 people suffered fractures to their ribs. People said there was at least 12 sexual assaults that took place. People were tased. Me personally, I was kept in cuffs where I can't feel my hands anymore. I was kicked in the ribs multiple times.
2: Now, one of the returning activists, Bilal Kitay, a Turkish national from the mainly Kurdish city of Bengal in eastern Turkey, was reunited with his wife after arriving home. Kitay said that this was his second mission with the flotilla for Gaza and that he had been traveling on a vessel carrying around 10 activists. He claimed the interceptions by Israeli forces was far more than violent than a previous flotilla operation in April. Speaking after his return, Kitay sharply criticized the treatment of detainees and said that he still intends to join future aid convoys heading towards Gaza.
1: Now, international outrage intensified after Israel's far-right National Security Minister Itamar Ben-Gvir released videos appearing to mock detained activists who were pinned to the ground. Well, two detainees later alleged they had been physically assaulted while in custody.
4: The quietest era that had ever been, it comes thanks to deterrence. The Temple Mount is in our hands. The Temple Mount is ours.
2: Well, the controversy surrounding the flotilla operation is now spreading further across Europe. Italy is considering sanctions against Israeli National Security Minister Itamar Ben-Gvir.
5: There is a position of a minister. Regarding yesterday's affair, everyone distanced themselves. There has been a clash going on within the government. A very tough controversy between the foreign minister and Ben-Gvir, even at the Knesset, because the foreign minister condemned the position of, as far as the story of the flotilla is concerned.
1: Now, Greece's foreign ministry described Ben-Gvir's behavior as unacceptable and absolutely condemnable and demanded the immediate release of Greek citizens being held in detention.
2: Now, at the United Nations Security Council, fresh warnings have also been issued over the future of Gaza. A lead envoy of the War of Peace Initiative warned that the enclave's current division, it could become permanent unless a ceasefire is reached soon. Listen to this.
6: I want to be clear about the risks of inaction by the parties. The risk is that the deteriorating status quo becomes permanent. A divided Gaza, Hamas holding military and administrative control over 2 million people across less than half the territory. Those people are likely to remain trapped in the rubble, dependent on aid, with no meaningful reconstruction, because reconstruction financing will not follow where weapons have not been laid down.
1: The Board of Peace was established by the U.S. President Donald Trump as part of an

0: ambitious effort when Israel's two-year war in Gaza oversees reconstruction of the devastated territory. However, implementation of the initiative has stalled amid continuing hostilities.
1: More than 6 months after the United Nations endorsed a peace framework for Gaza, leading international aid groups, including Oxfam, Save the Children and Refugees International, say that there remains a major gap between Israel's commitments and the reality facing civilians on the ground.
0: According to the latest UN figures, the number of settler attacks causing casualties or damage this year has now surpassed 870 incidents.
1: But separately, the United States says its decision to remove Francesca Albanese, the United Nations Special Rapporteur on the occupied West Bank and Gaza, from a sanctions list is only temporary and does not represent any broader shift in U.S. policy.

0: The U.S. President Donald Trump says he is sending 5,000 troops to Poland.
1: And this after Washington said that an earlier planned deployment has been called off amid pressure on Europe to fend for itself. And Trump said that the move is based on his relationship with Poland's President Karol Nawrocki, a nationalist ally whom he said he was proud to endorse in elections that Nawrocki won last year.
0: In his Truth social media post making the announcement, Trump did not give further details, but his comments appeared to refer to a deployment of several thousand U.S. troops to Poland, whose fate has been unclear for several days.
1: Last week, U.S. officials said the deployment of 4,000 U.S. forces to Poland has been scrapped, and the latest move by Trump's administration to slash troop numbers and punish NATO allies for not helping with the Iran war.
0: Well, on Tuesday, Vice President J.D. Vance said that the deployment of the 4,000 troops had been delayed, not canceled, adding that Trump had not made a final determination.
1: However, Vance added that Europe had to stand on its own two feet, as Trump continues his push to get European allies to take more of the burden for their own defense.
0: Now, Trump has appeared determined to punish allies who have failed to back West Asia war or contribute to a peacekeeping force in the crucial Strait of Hormuz waterway, which Iran has effectively closed.
1: At the beginning of May, the Pentagon announced that Washington would pull 5,000 troops from Germany after Chancellor Friedrich Merz said that Iran was humiliating the United States at the negotiating table.
0: Meanwhile, NATO foreign ministers began a two-day meeting in southern Sweden with an informal dinner at Sofiero Palace in Helsingborg. And this was attended by King Carl and Gustav and Queen Sylvia alongside members of the NATO-Ukraine Council.
1: Now Marco Rubio is set to join talks focusing on greater burden sharing within the alliance, marking Sweden's first NATO-hosted ministerial meeting since joining the alliance in 2024.
0: Now, Swedish Prime Minister Ulf Kristersson said Europe needs to increase defense spending and strengthen military capabilities, adding that Sweden is committed to reaching a target of spending 5% of GDP on defense by 2030.
2: We fully recognize that Europe must step up its own spending and military capabilities and assume a greater share of the burden for NATO's collective defense. We also count on that burden shift being conducted in a very orderly manner.
0: All right, we'll be going into a very short break right now. World DNA will be back with more news and updates. We leave you with some quick images drawing attention around the world, from conflict zones to powerful protests. Let's have a look.

0: the darkness.
1: Campaigns, elections, alliances, controversies, and power play. 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
3: 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We bring you all of this and more on World Business Watch.
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5: It's by blending special stories, stories of the day, breaking alerts and cultural wigglers.

Welcome back. Thanks for staying with us. You're watching Beyond World is One, and this is World DNA with me, Jyotsna Kumar, and my colleague, Diksha Bisla. Let's begin with the headlines quickly. Prime Minister Modi chairs marathon meeting of Union Council of Ministers, urging faster completion of pending work and more efficient governance. Reiterates that Viksit Bharat 2047 vision is a long-term national goal rather than just a slogan.

0: Well, we want it open. We want it free. We don't want tolls. It's international. It's an international waterway. They're not charging tolls.
1: Donald Trump says the United States does not want tolls on the Strait of Hormuz and vows to seize an unstocked pile of highly enriched uranium, saying it will likely be destroyed afterward to prevent Iran from keeping it.

Trump says he plans to try and attend his eldest son, Donald Trump Jr.'s wedding in the Bahamas this weekend, but calls the timing bad due to the ongoing Iran war. Notes that the media attention on such a visit could attract, which it could attract amid the conflict.

Israel says it has deported all foreign activists detained from Ghazaban flotilla after intercepting them at sea, with first group arriving in Turkey. Around 422 activists, including 85 Turkish nationals, flown out on chartered planes.

Turkey's main opposition leader, Özgür Özel, appeals court's ruling that annuls his party's 2023 Congress and removes him from leadership. He calls the decision a coup against people and says the party will resist.

U.S. Secretary of State Marco Rubio says chances of peaceful negotiated settlement with Cuba are low despite Washington's preference for diplomacy. He notes U.S. will continue pressuring the island's government while Trump pushes for regime change in Cuba.

0: 19 people killed in a shooting at a palm plantation in northern Honduras, Bajo Aguan region, an area known for gang violence over plantation and drug routes. The attack comes as the country moves towards tougher anti-gang security measures.
1: Delhi experiences its warmest May night in nearly 14 years as heatwave conditions persist for fourth consecutive day, with some areas exceeding 45 degrees Celsius. Safdarjung records a minimum temperature of 31.9 degrees Celsius, that is 5.2 notches above normal.
0: Oil prices surged on Friday after declining for three straight sessions, with Brent crude up to $104 a barrel and U.S. crude to $97. This comes as uncertainty over U.S.-Iran peace talks and Strait of Hormuz disruptions fuels supply fears.

0: Hamza Burhan, a key operative linked to the Pakistan-backed terror group Al Badr, has reportedly been killed in Pakistan-occupied Kashmir.
1: And reports say that the shooting took place in Muzaffarabad, where Burhan had been active for the past 7 years. And the family of Hamza Burhan say they haven't endured significant hardship as a result of his actions. And speaking to the media, his father said that the family lost contact with him after he reportedly traveled to Pakistan to pursue MBBS studies.
2: 13 din ke baad hame maloom hua ki wo Pakistan chala gaya.
3: He went to Pakistan to pursue MBBS initially for 13 days. 2 months later, we got to know that he had joined terror activities. Following this, we alerted the authorities and intelligence agencies about him. Since then, our family is no longer in contact with him.
0: Well, Hamza is also believed to have worked as an overground worker during the 2019 Pulwama terror attack. The Pulwama attack was a vehicle-borne suicide bombing that occurred on 14th February 2019, resulting in the deaths of 40 CRPF personnel.
1: The Pakistan-based Islamist terrorist group Jaish-e-Mohammed had claimed responsibility for the terror attack that killed 40 CRPF personnel. Intelligence agencies link Hamza to propaganda, recruitment and radicalization activities in Jammu and Kashmir. Security officials also suspect his role in several targeted killings in the valley.
0: Now, Hamza Burhan's killing is the latest in a series of attacks targeting terror operatives inside Pakistan. Over the past few years, several members of Lashkar-e-Toyba and Jaish-e-Mohammed have been shot dead by unknown gunmen or killed under mysterious circumstances.
1: Now, last month, Amir Hamza, a founding member of Lashkar-e-Toyba, was shot dead by bike-borne assailants in Lahore.
0: Earlier this year, Mohammad Tahir Anwar, the elder brother of Jaish-e-Mohammed chief Masood Azhar, he had died in Pakistan under unexplained circumstances.
1: Now, in 2024, top Lashkar-e-Toyba operative Abu Qatar was shot dead in Pakistan's Jhelum region. Abu Qatar was known to be a close aide of Hafiz Saeed. He was also linked to the Raisi attack that left 9 people dead.
0: Well, according to Jammu and Kashmir police, 19 terror operatives have been identified in connection with the Pulwama attack. Of them, 8 have been killed, 7 arrested, while 4 are still absconding.
1: Now, the arrest of a 31-year-old woman named Pinky has triggered shockwaves across the power elite.
0: From an aspiring model to an alleged drug queen with high-profile clients, she has now come under the lens for reportedly naming ex-Prime Minister Raja Parvez Ashraf as a client. After a purported video clip showing her take the name, Raja Parvez went viral. This matter was escalated in Pakistan's National Assembly. Ashraf, who briefly served as Pakistan's Prime Minister from June 2012 to March 2013, he made it clear that he had no connection with drugs.
1: Earlier this week, though, Pinky told a court that she was being forced to implicate influential people in the case.
4: I have led a spotless life. I am a 4-time member of this House. I have been the Prime Minister of this country. I have been the Speaker of the National Assembly.
0: Well, this is not all. Pinky leveled a big charge outside the courtroom, alleging that authorities were forcing her to take the name of a person living in Banigala.
1: And this gave rise to speculation that she was perhaps referring to ex-PM Imran Khan, as he is the most famous resident of Banigala.
0: Amid this, Pakistan's Information Minister Ayatollah Tarar expressed solidarity with Ashraf, stressing that the accusation was so frivolous in nature that no one would pay heed to it. However, Speaker Ayaz Sadiq cautioned that the menace of drugs was making the whole nation hollow and urged lawmakers to pass an effective legislation to curb this.
1: Now let's take a look at Pinky's background. Born in Karachi in 1995, she reportedly left her studies in the 8th grade and moved to Lahore to pursue a modeling career. As per reports, she got introduced to the world of crime after her marriage to a lawyer. And after separating from him, she built her own network that used WhatsApp and social media to supply narcotics, especially cocaine, to clients in upscale areas across multiple cities, including Lahore and Karachi. As per reports, investigators have claimed that she allegedly sold drugs worth millions of Pakistani rupees daily.
0: Well, arrested on May 12th, she is under police custody in connection with multiple cases. She is also facing charges of murder after police allege that the drugs sold by her led to the death of a man.
1: However, the prolonged inaction against her has raised questions about her connections with powerful quarters in Pakistan. For instance, multiple police personnel were suspended after she was accorded VIP treatment during her first court appearance. As per the police probe, she was not just escorted by the police with respect, but also provided with mobile phones.
0: However, this is a nationwide crisis. As per the United Nations data, close to 7.6 million Pakistanis are believed to be drug addicts. Additionally, Pakistan is considered to be a part of the Golden Crescent, along with Afghanistan and Iran, as these nations are major opium producers. It is also known as the Silk Route of drugs, as they are trafficked to multiple parts of the world.
1: However, after a Taliban's strict ban on poppy cultivation in 2022, Pakistan is reportedly overtaking Afghanistan as the leading hub of global opium production, with poppy fields on the rise in Balochistan.
0: And the Calcutta High Court has upheld the ban on cattle slaughter in public places and refused to stay the West Bengal government order regulating slaughter ahead of Eid al-Adha.
1: Now, in a public notice issued on May 13, the government said that bulls, bullocks, cows, calves and buffaloes cannot be slaughtered without a certificate of their lack of fitness. It also said that certified unfit animals can be slaughtered only in slaughterhouses approved by authorities. It also allowed inspection of any premises to prevent illegal slaughtering of animals.
0: While refusing to interfere with the notice, the court said that it will be lawful for the state to examine whether there exists a proper mechanism for issuance of necessary certificate under the Act and rules for slaughter of animals.
1: A division bench compromising Chief Justice Sujoy Paul and Justice Partha Sarathy Sen has held that the notification had been issued in compliance with previous orders passed by the High Court. And the court said that the sacrifice of a cow is not part of any religious festival, adding that the slaughter of animals in a public place is strictly prohibited.
0: The newly elected Ravindu Adhikari government, in a notification on May 13th, they issued a set of guidelines barring animal slaughter without a fit certificate from authorities. The order also warned of penal action if the directions are not followed.
1: Now, a major scientific discovery may lead the world to rethink the future of both wildlife conservation and the music industry.
0: Scientists warn that the disappearance of African forest elephant species, it could also wipe out ebony, one of the world's most prized woods used to make guitars. Research published in the journal Science Advances has revealed that African forest elephants are critical to the survival of ebony trees, whose dense jet black heartwood is widely used in premium guitars, bridges and fretboards because of its smooth, mirror-like finish.
1: The findings emerged from the Ebony Project in Cameroon, where researchers use camera traps and dung analysis. That is to uncover how elephants act as the primary agents of ebony seed dispersal and germination. Elephants' herds consume ebony fruit and carry the seeds for kilometers, and before excreting them across the forested areas, that is.
0: Scientists say the process expands the dispersal range. It reduces inbreeding and even protects the seed because rodents avoid eating seeds encased in dung.
1: Now, the 9-year study led by the UCLA Congo Basin Institute found 68% fewer ebony saplings in forests where elephants had disappeared.
0: The warning comes as African forest elephants face near extinction in the wild. According to the International Union for Conservation of Nature, elephant populations have reduced by nearly 80% over the past 3 decades because of habitat destruction and the illegal ivory trade.
1: Now, at the same time, the commercial value of ebony has made the trees a major target for logging in the Congo Basin. Now, scientists say the threat is even more alarming because ebony grows extremely slowly, with saplings taking up to 100 years to mature.

0: Well, all refineries go max on jet fuel as Iran war squeezes global aviation fuel supply.
1: Now, America's oil refineries are pumping out fuel at a record pace and cashing in
2: crude oil into aviation fuel. According to the Kobus's letter, that is up 2.2 percentage points since the Iran war began and the highest yield ever recorded. In volume terms, that means that U.S. refiners are producing roughly 250,000 more barrels of jet fuel every single day as compared to a year ago. So, why the surge? The answer lies in the Strait of Hormuz. The effective closure of this critical waterway has cut off around 400,000 barrels of aviation fuel per day from global markets. That is a massive hole in supply, and American refiners are rushing to fill it. The jet fuel market is relatively small. It accounts for less than 7.5% of total global oil demand. That means even modest changes in supply can send price sharply higher. And that is exactly what is happening. Jet fuel prices have spiked across Europe and Asia. Airlines in both regions depend heavily on fuel routed through the Gulf. With that supply disrupted, carriers are paying significantly more to keep their planes in the air. The consequences are already hitting passengers. Airfares on key international routes have climbed steeply. Travelers flying between Asia and Europe are seeing some of the steepest fare hikes. Several airlines have cut routes entirely. Some smaller carriers operating in Asia and the Gulf region have suspended operations altogether. At least two regional airlines have shut down, unable to absorb the fuel cost shock. Meanwhile, U.S. refiners are emerging as the clear winner. With domestic production ramping up and global buyers desperate for supply, American aviation fuel is commanding a premium on world markets. The International Energy Agency has called on refiners globally to redirect crude processing towards jet fuel. But for now, the United States holds the advantage. The Iran war is reshaping global energy flows. And in the jet fuel market, America is flying high. Bureau report, VEON, World is One.

0: Now, Google, Meta, and TikTok have been hit with new complaints in the European Union.
1: And this is over allegations that they failed to protect users from financial scams on their platforms. The case adds to growing pressure on big tech companies to do more to tackle online fraud, harmful content, and risk to vulnerable users.
0: Now, the complaints were filed by the European Consumer Organization, or BEUC, along with 29 of its member groups.

0: across 27 European countries, and they were submitted to the European Commission and national regulators under the European Union's Digital Services Act, or DSA.
1: Well, the law requires large online platforms to take stronger action against illegal and harmful content, including fraudulent advertisements and online scams.
0: The consumer groups accused Google, Meta, and TikTok of failing to effectively remove scam content, allowing fraudsters to continue targeting millions of users across Europe.
1: The group said that they reported nearly 900 ads suspected of breaching EU rules between December last year and March this year. According to the complaint, only 27% of those ads were removed.
0: Now, the groups also claim that more than half of the reports were either rejected or ignored by the platforms, and Google rejected the allegation, saying it blocks more than 99% of policy-violating ads before they are published and continuously updates its systems to stay ahead of scammers. The consumer organizations are now urging European regulators to investigate the companies and impose penalties if they are found to have breached the rules under the Digital Services Act. Companies can face fines of up to 6% of their global annual turnover for violations.

0: And now shifting our focus to the world of sports, it's not just Arsenal's revenue that's set to hit record levels after their Premier League triumph.
1: The Gunners' stock has risen on the pitch as well. PSG manager Luis Enrique has heaped praise on the Gunners ahead of their Champions League final. Listen to this first.
2: I think they deserve to win this Premier League. They've had a very good and incredible year. We have experience playing against Mikel Arteta's Arsenal, and we know their ability to play with the ball very well. Without the ball, they are the best team in the world, without a doubt. And with the ball, they are capable of scoring a lot of goals. And that's an exciting and very attractive combination. Because if you don't concede any goals, and you have the ability to score goals, it's a wonderful combination for them.
0: The Champions League final will take place on May 30th in Budapest, and it promises to be a clash between the tournament's best defence and its most potent attack. Over the course of this campaign, Arsenal have kept 9 clean sheets and conceded just 6 goals. While reigning champions PSG have scored 44 times, the most by any team in the competition.
1: Well, not just that, both teams will also be looking to etch their names in the history books. Arsenal will aim to become the 10th club to win the European Cup or Champions League unbeaten. Only Bayern Munich have lifted the Champions League title with a perfect record, winning every single match during the triumph in 2020. Meanwhile, PSG will hope to become only the second club to successfully defend the Champions League title in the modern era after Real Madrid, who won back-to-back titles in 2017 and 2018 and became the 9th club in the history of the competition to retain European football's biggest prize.
2: Right now, there's no Coupe de France for us. We're going to play a small friendly match and nothing else. We're going to do tactical training because we have the time, which is a very strange situation. We're trying to make the most of it. We will already be preparing for the Arsenal match, but we will also train on small details to attack and defend even better, if we can, if Arsenal lets us.
1: Well, from Vera Banks' artwork to sign scripts from the hit sitcom Friends, some of late actor Matthew Perry's most personal belongings are now going under the hammer in the United States.
0: Best known as the witty and lovable Chandler Bing, Perry died in 2023 at the age of 54 after a long and public battle with addiction. Now around 130 items from his estate are being auctioned to support a cause that was deeply personal to him. And the auction is being handled by Heritage Auctions, with proceeds going to the Matthew Perry Foundation. According to Roberta Kramer from Heritage Auctions, Perry always hoped his journey with substance abuse could help others struggling with addiction and recovery. Listen to this.
3: He felt that he could use his, you know, celebrity and his experience in life with substance abuse to help other people. So that's exactly why he founded the Matthew Perry Foundation.

The collection was unveiled in the Beverly Hills and features several high-profile pieces from Hollywood history, including costumes worn by Michael B. Jordan in Black Panther, as well as personal fashion items once owned by Marilyn Monroe. Fans and collectors will also get a chance to own memorabilia tied closely to Perry's life and career, including signed friend scripts, jewelry, personal photographs, and other keepsakes connected to the beloved sitcom star. And organizers say the proceeds from Perry's collection will support addiction recovery initiatives and research being carried out with the Massachusetts General Hospital. Well, that's all on World DNA for today. News and updates will follow on the other side. We leave you with some climate stories, making headlines across the world. Do stay tuned. You're watching Beyond What Is Fun.

0: where darkness hides behind every corner. Where the truth is stranger than fiction. A show that dives deep into the stories which shock and mystify the victims, the accused, and the sinister float. Crime Crime is your front row seat to darkness. From the bustling trading floors of Wall Street to the vibrant exchanges of Asian stock markets, Weon breaks it down for you to make sense of what's happening. As we reveal the key factors behind events, strategic battles, and the game-changing business decisions that shape the world. We bring you all of this and more on World Business Watch.
1: 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Climate Tracker on WEON World is One.
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Thanks for staying with us. You're watching Beyond World is One. I'm Adya Juneja and this is Speed News. Let's start with all the stories making headlines today. U.S. President Donald Trump said the United States does not want tolls on the Strait of Hormuz and vowed to seize Iran's stockpile of highly enriched uranium. Speaking at the White House, Trump declared the uranium would likely be destroyed to prevent Tehran from keeping it. Iran is believed to hold about 900 pounds of enriched uranium, which Trump claims was buried after U.S. and Israeli airstrikes nearly a year ago. Retrieving the material is part of a stated objective to ensure Iran is not allowed to develop a nuclear weapon. U.S. President Donald Trump said he was sending 5,000 troops to Poland after Washington said an earlier planned deployment had been called off amid pressure on Europe to fend for itself. But Trump said the move was based on his relationship with Poland's President Karol Nawrocki, a nationalist ally whom he said he was proud to endorse in elections that Nawrocki won last year. U.S. Secretary of State Marco Rubio said chances of peaceful negotiated settlement with Cuba are low, despite Washington's preference for diplomacy. He noted that U.S. will continue pressuring the island's government while Trump pushes for regime change in Cuba.

Protests erupted in Nuuk as the United States opened a larger diplomatic hub in Greenland. Several hundred demonstrators marched with the island's red and white flag, chanting anti-US slogans. Greenland's Prime Minister and other officials declined to attend the opening, which saw the US move from a small cabin to a new downtown consulate. The State Department says the expanded venue strengthens American diplomatic engagement, but for many Greenlanders, it has become a symbol of opposition to Washington's growing influence on the Arctic island.

Mexico's President Claudia Sheinbaum met with U.S. Homeland Security Secretary Mark Wayne Mullen in Mexico City during a high-level security visit. Well, the meeting also attended by U.S. Ambassador Ronald Johnson and Mexico's Foreign Minister Roberto Velasco was shared by Sheinbaum on social media. Sheinbaum said both sides agreed to continue working together within a framework of respect between their countries. The talks come as Mexico faces mounting pressure from the Trump administration to curb illegal migration and intensify efforts against powerful cartels. The United Nations

Militants say Israeli settlers carried out 49 attacks in the West Bank between May 12th and May 18th, including arson against homes, farmland, vehicles, and a mosque. Officials report have recorded more than 870 settler attacks this year across 200 communities. Rising violence comes as Israel accelerates settlement building, drawing international alarm. The United Nations and most countries deem Israel's settlements on West Bank land captured in the 1967 war as illegal, a view that Israel disputes.

Thousands of students marched through Sao Paulo, burning effigies and waving flags before gathering outside the Bandeirantes Palace. The protest targeted Governor Tarcísio de Freitas, with demonstrators demanding increased funding for public universities and denouncing police violence on campuses. The rally marks one of the largest student mobilizations in recent months, underscoring growing tensions between the state government and academic communities in Brazil's largest city. Brazilian indigenous leader Chief Raoni Metuctire has been discharged from hospital after several days in intensive care for respiratory problems. Doctors say his condition is stable and under control, but he will continue to need medical care. Raoni, one of the Amazon's most iconic advocates, left the hospital in Sinop, marking a hopeful step in his recovery.

Israel says it has deported all foreign activists detained after intercepting a Gaza-bound flotilla at sea, with the first group arriving in Turkey. Around 422 activists, including 85 Turkish nationals, were flown out on chartered planes following their detention by Israeli authorities. Several activists alleged they were abused while in custody, claiming they were beaten, tasered, and assaulted after Israeli forces intercepted their boats in international waters. Özgür Özel has been ousted as leader of Turkey's main opposition party, the CHP, by a court ruling in Ankara. The decision sparked mass protests, with thousands gathering outside party headquarters in support. The CHP, Turkey's oldest political party, won a sweeping victory over President Erdogan's AKP in the 2024 local elections and has been rising in the polls. Addressing the crowd, Özgür Özel struck a defiant tone, insisting that the CHP would not serve as a token opposition. A residential building collapsed in the Moroccan city of Fes, killing 9 people and injuring several others. Authorities say the toll remains preliminary, with investigations underway to determine how many were inside the 5-story structure when it crumbled. The accident follows a series of deadly collapses in Fes, including incidents last year that killed more than 30 people.

Muslim pilgrims from around the world are gathering in Mecca as the annual Hajj pilgrimage begins. More than a million worshippers have already arrived in Saudi Arabia, converging on Islam's holiest sites to reform the sacred and perform the sacred rituals. Well, this year's Hajj takes place under the shadow of conflict in West Asia, where tensions remain high despite a fragile ceasefire. Saudi authorities have mobilized extensive security and logistical measures to manage the vast crowds, ensuring the safety of pilgrims as they move between holy sites. Millions more are expected to join in the coming days, underscoring the enduring significance of the Hajj for Muslims worldwide. A crowd set fire to Ebola isolation tents and attacked a hospital in the northeastern Congolese town of Rumpara after a dispute erupted over the burial of a man suspected of dying from the disease. The violence comes as authorities struggle to contain the latest Ebola outbreak in Eastern Democratic Republic of Congo, where the World Health Organization said there were 600 suspected cases and 139 suspected deaths linked to the virus in Congo and Uganda. The outbreak, centered in Ituri province, where Rumpara is located, involves the rare Bundibugyo strain of Ebola, for which there is currently no approved vaccine. Police used tear gas to disperse demonstrators, while blockades and attacks have complicated safe burial seen by health officials as critical to stopping the spread. Miners and workers continue mass protests in La Paz, demanding President Rodrigo Paz step down. The unrest follows his cabinet reshuffle aimed at calming tensions. Graffiti across the capital calls for his removal just months after the pro-business leader ended two decades of socialist rule. Police have used tear gas to block demonstrators from swarming government buildings in La Paz, where protest blockades have depleted food supplies and pushed prices up. Analysts blame a combination of policy missteps and clashes with interest groups for the unrest. Peruvian archaeologists have uncovered a significant find at the pre-Hispanic fortress of Cuelap in the Amazonas region. A U-shaped tomb containing the remains of five individuals, along with ceremonial offerings dating back approximately six centuries, was unearthed during the first systematic excavation at one of the fortress's access points. The discovery provides new insight into the burial practices and cultural traditions of the Chachapoya civilization, often referred to as the Warriors of the Cloud. Experts say the findings highlight the historical importance of Cuelap, a monumental complex perched high in the Andes and considered one of Peru's most treasured archaeological sites.

19 people have been killed in a shooting at a palm plantation in Honduras' northern Bajo Aguan region, an area long associated with gang violence and disputes over land and drug trafficking routes. Now, the incident comes as Honduras moves forward with stricter anti-gun security measures aimed at curbing escalating violence across the country. Anthropic is in early talks to rent servers powered by Microsoft-designed chips to support its growing AI demand, which is according to reports. Now, the deal, if finalized, would be a major win for Microsoft's push into in-house AI chip development. Anthropic, creator of cloud, is already working with major cloud and chip partners as it seeks alternatives to NVIDIA. Microsoft has been expanding its AI hardware strategy with its MAIA chip series as competition in AI infrastructure intensifies.

Waymo has paused its robo-taxi services in Atlanta and San Antonio after vehicles struggled to handle heavy rain and flooded roads. In Atlanta, one unoccupied robo-taxi entered a flooded street and got stuck for about an hour before being removed. Now, the company said safety is its top priority and it is working on fixes after a recent software recall. Waymo admitted

JP Morgan, a major global investment bank and financial services company, is rolling out AI tools across its global investment banking operations as it accelerates adoption of new technology in the financial sector. The bank says AI is being used to improve efficiency, streamline preparation of materials, and enhance client engagement. CEO Jamie Dimon also signaled plans to hire more AI specialists while reducing traditional banking roles. The move reflects a wider shift across global banks as they invest heavily in AI and reshape workforce structures. Asian markets moved higher as investors tracked diplomatic efforts between the United States and Iran aimed at easing tensions in West Asia. Japan's Nikkei gained more than 1% after inflation slowed more than expected, reducing pressure on the Bank of Japan to raise interest rates soon. Markets in South Korea, Hong Kong, China, and Australia also advanced. Oil prices rebounded after recent declines as uncertainty over Iran's nuclear program continued to cloud peace negotiations with Washington. Meanwhile, Wall Street closed higher overnight, with the Dow Jones Industrial Average hitting a record high. Oil prices climbed as investors grew doubtful about a breakthrough in US-Iran peace talks amid ongoing tensions over Tehran's uranium stockpile and the Strait of Hormuz. Brent rose above $104 a barrel, while crude also gained after both benchmarks had fallen earlier this week. Markets remain concerned that instability in West Asia will continue to disrupt global energy supplies, with around 14% of world oil production still affected. Analysts warn oil prices could remain volatile as negotiations drag on and OPEC Plus producers prepare to discuss output levels next month. The US labor market remains resilient despite rising inflation and supply disruptions, which is linked to the Iran conflict. New unemployment claims fell slightly last week, signaling employers are still holding on to workers, even as higher oil prices and global shortages strain the economy. However, America's housing market continues to weaken, with single-family home construction dropping sharply in the month of April as mortgage rates hit a nine-month high. The Federal Reserve is now expected to keep interest rates elevated, with policymakers increasingly worried that West Asia conflict could fuel longer-lasting inflation pressures. Brazilian football legend Pelé has been honored in Mexico with a monumental new tribute. A 9.5-meter statue titled La Canaria was unveiled outside Estadio Jalisco in Zapopan. Created by sculptor Alejandro Velasco, the towering figure now stands on the esplanade facing Plaza Brazil. Officials say the statue is part of preparations for the 2026 FIFA World Cup, which Mexico will co-host with the United States and Canada. Pelé, remembered worldwide as one of the greatest players in football history, was celebrated not only for his achievements on the pitch, but also for his enduring legacy as a global ambassador of the sport. Legendary goalkeeper Manuel Neuer has come out of international retirement for the 2026 FIFA World Cup. The 2014 World Cup winner will be Germany's first-choice goalkeeper at the showpiece event this summer. The 40-year-old will play in his fifth World Cup. His first tournament was in 2010, and then he played a crucial role in Germany's triumph in 2014. The Bayern Munich shortstopper had announced his international retirement after Germany's quarter-final defeat to Spain at Euro 2024. But after being guaranteed that he will be Germany's

he's number one at the tournament, he has now made a U-turn. Jannik Sinner and Novak Djokovic will not be able to meet until the French Open final after the pair were placed in opposite halves of the men's draw. World number one Sinner will start his bid for a maiden Roland Garros crown against French wildcard Clément Tabor, while third seed Djokovic will kick off his latest tilt at a record-breaking 25th Grand Slam title against home player Giovanni Mepechi Pericard. Women's World No. 1 Arina Sabalenka faces a tough potential road to the final, with Naomi Osaka, Victoria Mboko and reigning champion Coco Gauff all potential hurdles for the Belarusian.

Former Liverpool and Bayern Munich forward Sadio Mane has been included in Senegal's 28-man squad for next month's FIFA World Cup. The 34-year-old is Senegal's all-time leading goal scorer with 53 in 126 appearances. Senegal opened their World Cup campaign in New Jersey against France on 16th of June, followed by Norway on 22nd of June and Iraq on 26th of June. Senegal will have to trim their squad by 2 ahead of the final deadline on 2nd of June. Celebrities including Rami Malek, Eva Longoria and Lizzo gathered for the annual M4 Gala to raise crucial funds for HIV/AIDS research. Oscar winner Gina Davis returned to the prestigious event after nearly 3 decades to serve as this year's host on the sidelines of the Cannes Film Festival. In between high-stakes auction, the crowd was treated to performances by Lizzo, Robbie Williams and Zara Larsson. The first champion by Elizabeth Taylor in 1993, the M4 Gala has raised over $300 million to date. After days of intense speculation, Aishwarya Rai Bachchan is officially heading to Cannes Film Festival. The beauty icon was noticeably absent during the festival, prompting fans to flood social media with AI-centered and generated mock-ups of a possible 2026 red carpet looks. Her absence from initial promotional campaigns sparked outrage among fans, but reports have now confirmed that her delayed arrival was due to a scheduling conflict. Global pop superstars BTS are officially heading back to the American Music Awards. The record-breaking group will make a special appearance at the 52nd AMAs or AMAs. This marks the group's first award show appearance in 4 years following the completion of their mandatory military service. The appearance ties into their massive Las Vegas citywide tour, which includes 4 sold-out stadium concerts. Continuing her reign as a global fashion powerhouse, Blackpink's Jisoo drew massive crowds at a Dior pop-up event at the Landmark in Hong Kong City. While fans lined the multi-level luxury venue, screaming in support as the K-pop superstar arrived sporting an elegant, tailored look complete with a modernized updo. The Hong Kong appearance caps off a whirlwind fashion month for the singer, arriving shortly after her highly publicized impressionist-inspired debut at the 2026 Met Gala in New York, where she wore a custom Jonathan Anderson-designed Dior gown. The hit romantic comedy drama Emily in Paris will end with its upcoming 6th season. The bittersweet news for fans arrives just as production for the final chapter gets underway, with filming currently taking place in Greece before moving on to Monaco and Paris. The Lily Collins-led series received an early season 6 renewal earlier this year, following a pivotal season 5 finale. Well, the show has now promised fans an emotional, fitting conclusion to Emily's European journey.

The highly anticipated trailer for the crime thriller Bandar is out, directed by Anurag Kashyap and starring Bobby Deol in a rugged, intense role. Well, the film promises a dark and realistic dive into the brutal realities of power, betrayal and survival. The film also features Sania Malhotra, Sapna Pabbi and Sabah Azad. Well, the movie is slated to release on 5th of June.

0: where darkness hides behind every corner. Where the truth is stranger than fiction. A show that dives deep into the stories which shock and mystify. The victims, the accused, and the sinister plot. Prime Crime is your front row seat to darkness.
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0: 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WEON Worldis One. From the bustling trading floors of Wall Street to the vibrant exchanges of Asian stock markets, WEON breaks it down for you to make sense of what's happening. As we reveal the key factors behind events, strategic battles, and the game-changing business decisions that shape the world. We bring you all of this and more on World Business Watch.
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2: The earth is sending distress signals. Wildfires, droughts, and melting glaciers. Can we

Welcome back. Thanks for staying with us. You're watching Beyond World is One with me, Diksha Bitsla. Let's start with the headlines. Bloomberg report says Iran destroyed over 24 US MQ-9 Reaper drones since the start of the conflict, causing losses of nearly $1 billion. The drones were shot down, struck on the ground, or lost in accidents.

0: Reports citing Pentagon assessment says U.S. military used a large portion of its missile defense arsenal defending Israel during Iran conflict, firing over 200 hard interceptors, about half of its total inventory.
1: This is not good timing for me. I have a thing called Iran and other things. That's one I can't win on. If I do attend, I get killed. If I don't attend, I get killed. By the fake news, of course.
0: Trump says he plans to try to attend his eldest son, Donald Trump Jr.'s wedding in the Bahamas this weekend, but calls the timing bad due to the ongoing Iran war. Notes the media attention such a visit could attract amid the conflict. Protests mark opening of a new, larger U.S. consulate in Greenland as residents voice opposition to Trump's push for greater influence in Arctic. Demonstrators took to the streets of Nuuk while Prime Minister and other officials stayed away from the event.

Turkey's main opposition leader, Oskar Özel, appeals court ruling that annuls his party's 2023 Congress and removes him from leadership. He calls the decision a coup against people and says the party will resist it.

U.S. Secretary of State Marco Rubio says chances of peaceful, negotiated settlement with Cuba are low. Despite Washington's preference for diplomacy, he notes that U.S. will continue pressuring the island's government while Trump pushes for regime change in Cuba. Fire breaks out on a hotel rooftop in Thailand's Pattaya, injuring four people. Firefighters and rescue workers respond, helping evacuate guests and take the injured to nearby hospitals. The blaze has been brought under control.

Night in nearly 14 years, as heatwave conditions persist for fourth consecutive day. With some areas exceeding 45 degrees Celsius, Safdarjung records a minimum temperature of 31.9 degrees Celsius, which is 5.2 notches above normal. Oil prices surged on Friday after declining for three straight sessions, with Brent crude up to $104 a barrel and U.S. crude to $97. And this comes as uncertainty over U.S.-Iran peace talks and the Strait of Hormuz. They fuel supply risks.

Delhi experiences its warmest May.

0: Our top focus on Beyond at this hour, a Ukrainian drone strike has killed three rail workers in Russia's Bryansk region. Now, the attack hit a locomotive at Uneta station near the borders with Ukraine and Belarus. The strike comes as Russia's defense ministry said that it intercepted more than 100 Ukrainian drones across 12 regions, including Moscow. Now, on the front lines in Donetsk, Ukrainian soldiers reported shooting down several Russian drones each day, describing the fight as a hunt to protect civilians from destruction.
1: Right now, we might shoot down 3-4 Molniya drones a day. And the same goes for FPV drones. That's just in a single day. We're learning, analyzing, taking action, and trying to anticipate the behavior and routes of the enemy's aerial assets. And it's paying off.
0: Furthermore, Ukraine's President Volodymyr Zelensky has issued a warning to Belarus, saying there will be consequences if aggressive actions are taken against Ukraine. The message comes as Russia and Belarus conducted joint military drills, pardon me, joint nuclear drills on Thursday. Listen to this.
2: We have the capability to strengthen our defenses. We also have the capability to act preventively with regard to Russian territory from which threats may emerge, and with regard to the de facto leadership of Belarus, which must stay on its toes. That is, clearly understand that there will be consequences if aggressive actions against Ukraine, against our people, are taken.
0: Belarusian leader Alexander Lukashenko responded, insisting his country will not be dragged into the war unless its territory is attacked.
3: If we are drawn into a war, including against Ukraine, it will only be in one case, if they commit aggression against us. We have no intention of getting drawn into a war in Ukraine, and there is no need for that.
0: Meanwhile, Lithuania and Latvia reported drone entering their airspace, prompting NATO fighter jets to scramble. Ukraine's long-range drone campaign has increasingly reached into the Baltic region, raising tensions across NATO's eastern flank.

0: U.S. President Donald Trump has said that U.S. will retrieve Iran's stockpiles of highly enriched uranium and destroy it. Speaking to reporters at the Oval Office, Trump said that Washington will not let Tehran retain its enriched uranium. Trump also said that the U.S. does not want any toll on the Strait of Hormuz, adding that Iran is losing close to $500 million a day as no ship has been able to get past the Strait without United States approval.
1: There hasn't been a ship that's been able to get through without our approval. And the Navy has done an amazing job. And no ship is going to Iran, as you know. No ship is going to, or out of Iran, without our approval. No, no. We get the highly enriched. We will get it. We don't need it. We don't want it. We'll probably destroy it after we get it. But we're not going to let them have it.
0: Well, Trump was also asked whether he plans to attend the wedding of his son this weekend, to which he responded that he'll try to make it, since the timing wasn't good as he's occupied with the war in Iran. Listen to this.
1: I'm in the midst. I said, you know, this is not good timing for me. I have a thing called Iran and other things. That's one I can't win on. If I do attend, I get killed. If I don't attend, I get killed. By the fake news, of course, I'm talking about.
0: Well, separately, U.S. Secretary of State Marco Rubio has expressed optimism that Pakistan Army Chief Asim Muniz's visit to Tehran will advance diplomacy on ending the war. Earlier this week, Pakistan's Interior Minister Mohsin Naqvi, who is widely considered close to Asim Muniz, he visited Iran. However, a report by Saudi-owned media outlet Al Arabiya says that Muniz will not travel to Iran today.
2: But obviously, we're dealing with a system that itself is a little fractured. So the Iranian system, and so, but that said, there'll be a couple visits. I understand, I believe the Pakistanis will be traveling to Tehran today, so hopefully that'll advance this further. The president's preference is to do a good deal. That's his preference. It's always been his preference.
0: Iranian media reports say that Muniz's visit is aimed at continuing talks and consultations with Iranian authorities. The visit assumes significance as it follows Trump's warning that negotiations to end the war were on the borderline between a deal and renewed strikes. Meanwhile, a report by Al Arabiya says that a final draft of a U.S.-Iran agreement has been reached, including an immediate ceasefire, freedom of navigation through the Strait of Hormuz, gradual sanctions relief and negotiations on outstanding issues. The report claims that the final draft agreement could be announced during Muniz's visit. However, a senior Iranian official has told Reuters that talks are progressing, but no deal has been reached as of yet. Further, the Iranian source told Reuters that differences between Washington and Tehran have narrowed to Iran's enriched uranium and its control over the Strait of Hormuz. Meanwhile, in the United States, Republicans called off vote on Iran war resolution that was on the verge of passing. The resolution seeks to rein in Trump's military campaign in Iran, but as it became clear that Republicans would not have the numbers to defeat the bill, GOP leaders declined to hold a vote on it, inviting sharp criticism from the Democrats. And to give us more details, our correspondent Susan Tehrani has sent us this report from New York. Take a look.
3: President Trump is facing an unusual setback. Resistance from inside his own Republican Party. A Senate vote on a massive immigration enforcement package, including tens of billions of dollars for ICE and deportation operations, has now been delayed after several Republicans objected to controversial additions to that bill. Those additions include a compensation fund for people claiming that they were unfairly and wrongfully targeted by the U.S. government, along with funding tied to a new White House ballroom project. The disagreement allegedly became so intense that senators left Washington without holding the vote, and Congress is now not expected to be back until after Memorial Day recess. The standoff highlights growing division inside President Trump's own party, even on immigration, something that's possibly his strongest political issue. At the same time, Republicans also pooled planned votes on efforts to block Trump's Iran war strategy, which was brought forward by the Democrats, with infighting on this major foreign policy issue as well. Susan Tehrani reporting from New York for We On World is One.
0: Meanwhile, Lebanon says 9 people were wounded after an Israeli strike damaged a public hospital in the country's south. And this amid continuing cross-border hostilities between Israel and Hezbollah, despite an existing ceasefire. The Lebanese Health Ministry said the strike caused extensive damage to Temnin Public Hospital, including the emergency department, intensive care unit, and several other sections of the facility. Ambulances parked in the hospital courtyard were also reportedly damaged. Now, Lebanese officials say at least 16 hospitals have been affected since fighting resumed on March 2nd, while more than 100 emergency and healthcare workers have been killed during the conflict. Meanwhile, Lebanon's state-run national news agency has reported additional Israeli airstrikes across southern parts of the country. Smoke was seen rising from the village of Haniyeh following one of the raids. Now, Hezbollah said that it carried out multiple retaliatory attacks using rockets and drones targeting Israeli troops in southern Lebanon. Although a truce came into effect on April 17th, Israel has continued airstrikes, demolitions and evacuation orders in southern Lebanon, maintaining that its operations are aimed at Hezbollah positions. Now, Hezbollah in turn has also continued attacks along the border region. Last week, the ceasefire was extended by 45 days, following a third round of direct talks between Lebanese and Israeli representatives in Washington. The Iran-backed Hezbollah group has strongly opposed those negotiations. Lebanon's health ministry says Israeli attacks have killed more than 300.

0: 3,000 people in the country since March 2nd. The conflict escalated after Hezbollah launched rocket attacks on Israel following the killing of Iran's supreme leader in joint U.S.-Israeli strikes. Meanwhile, the United States has announced sanctions against 9 individuals linked to Hezbollah, accusing them of obstructing the peace process in Lebanon. In fact, U.S. Treasury Secretary Scott Bessent said that Hezbollah must be fully disarmed and accused officials within Lebanon of enabling the group's activities and undermining efforts towards lasting peace. In a separate announcement, the U.S. State Department said that it is offering a reward of up to $10 million for information leading to the disruption of Hezbollah's financial networks. All right, and moving on, U.S. Secretary of State Marco Rubio has warned Cuba that the U.S. is laser-focused on changing the communist system governing Cuba for decades. Speaking to reporters in Miami, Rubio said that the U.S. preferred a diplomatic solution, but added that the likelihood of a negotiated agreement with Cuba was not high. Rubio also warned that President Trump has other options to perceive threats. Listen to this.
1: The president's preference is always a negotiated agreement that's peaceful. That's always our preference. That remains our preference with Cuba. I'm just being honest with you. You know, the likelihood of that happening, given who we're dealing with right now, is not high. But if they have a change of heart, you know, we're here. And in the meantime, we'll keep doing what we need to do.
0: Rubio also said that Cuba has tentatively accepted U.S. offer of $100 million in aid in return for reforms. But Rubio warned that Washington would not allow the aid to fall into the hands of the military-backed enterprise that dominates Cuba's economy.
1: Are we offended that the Cubans have not accepted our $100 million? Well, they say they've accepted it. We'll see if that means it. Because here's the thing. We're not going to do humanitarian aid that falls into the hands of their military company that they have. And then they take that stuff and they sell it at the dollar stores and put the money in their pocket. That's not going to work that way.
0: Later in a post on X, Rubio said that the sister of Cuban military conglomerate chief has been arrested and is now in the custody of ICE. Separately, U.S. President Donald Trump has suggested that a U.S. intervention in Cuba is imminent. Speaking to reporters at the Oval Office, Trump said that previous U.S. presidents considered intervening in Cuba for decades, but he will be the one who finally does it.
2: Other presidents have looked at this for 50, 60 years doing something, and it looks like I'll be the one that does it, so we'd be happy to do it. We want to open it up to Cuban Americans where they can go back and help.
0: Responding to Rubio's comments, Cuban Foreign Minister Bruno Rodriguez accused him of provoking military aggression and falsely labeling Cuba as a state sponsor of terrorism. Rodriguez said that Cuba poses no threat to United States security and accused Washington of intentionally provoking economic collapse and social desperation on the island. As tensions escalate, EU's foreign policy chief Kaya Kallas has called for ending control and isolation of Cubans. Speaking during a visit to Mexico, Kallas said that Cuba's economic crisis is now reaching a breaking point. Meanwhile, the U.S. Supreme Court on Thursday ruled in favor of a docks company whose property in Havana was confiscated under former Cuban leader Fidel Castro. The 8-1 ruling by the court could pave the way for other American firms to make claims for assets seized after the island's 1959 communist revolution. And in other news, China is furious over United States-Taiwan moves. Taiwan's President Lai Ching-te says that he would be happy to talk to U.S. President Donald Trump. And this comes after Trump raised prospects of speaking to Taiwanese president in a highly unprecedented move. That too just days after he returned from a high-stakes visit to Beijing. According to a statement by Taiwan's Ministry of Foreign Affairs, President Lai says that Taiwan is committed to maintaining the stable status quo in the Taiwan Strait. The statement adds that Lai would be happy to discuss these matters with U.S. President Donald Trump. Meanwhile, China issues a warning as tensions simmer over Taiwan. Reacting to the mooted U.S.-Taiwan phone call, the country's foreign ministry says that it firmly opposes any kind of official exchanges between the two sides.
3: China firmly opposes official exchanges between the United States and China's Taiwan region, and firmly opposes U.S. arms sales to Taiwan.

0: This position is consistent, clear, and resolute. China urges the United States to implement the important consensus reached during the meeting between the Chinese and U.S. heads of state, honor its commitments and statements.
1: Speaking to reporters in Maryland earlier, Trump called the Taiwan issue a problem to work on. Listen to this.
2: Do you have any plans to call President Lai of Taiwan before you make a decision on the weapons package?
3: Well, I'll speak to him. I speak to everybody. We have that situation very well in hand. We had a great meeting with President Xi. It was amazing, actually. It was amazing. Many of you were there. We'll work on that, the Taiwan problem.
1: Now, Trump's remarks come as the White House considers new arms package for Taiwan. Following his Beijing trip, Trump suggested that U.S. arms sales to Taiwan could be used as a bargaining chip with China. However, China's President Xi Jinping warns Trump directly that Taiwan could become a very dangerous situation if mishandled. And this is the second time since last week's Beijing summit that Trump said he would call Taiwan's President Lai Ching-te. In 2016, shortly after his election victory, Trump accepted a congratulatory phone call from then-President Tsai Ing-wen. The exchange angered China and stunned diplomats and leaders worldwide. All right, and moving on, India's Defense Minister Rajnath Singh has issued a stern warning, saying that the country will not tolerate any form of nuclear blackmail, emphasizing on how the country remains committed to its no-first-use policy. Singh stated that this is new India and it will not bow down to any kind of nuclear threats. Well, Singh delivered the address at an Indian diaspora event in Seoul. He also spoke on Operation Sindoor at the event, describing it as a testament to India's transformation into a strong, confident and capable nation. He underlined that the operation is a proof that India will not tolerate terrorism in any form.
4: There are times when people mistake our restraint and commitment to peace for weakness. But as a responsible nuclear power, we firmly adhere to a policy of no first use. That doesn't mean India will accept any kind of nuclear blackmail.
1: Well, Rajnath Singh landed in South Korea for a three-day visit on 19th of May. As part of the Indian Defense Minister's visit, the two countries also signed key agreements to bolster cooperation in defense, cyberspace and military training, reaffirming commitment to stronger bilateral defense ties. And besides the signing of key agreements, Singh, alongside South Korea's Minister of Patriots and Veteran Affairs, jointly inaugurated the Indian War Memorial in Seoul. The inauguration of the memorial commemorated the 75th anniversary of the Korean War and honoring the contribution of Indian troops during the conflict. The two ministers laid wreaths at the memorial and paid homage to the Indian personnel, whose service continues to be remembered with gratitude by the people of South Korea. The ceremony also marked the conclusion of Singh's four-day visit to Vietnam and South Korea.

Think of tourism, and Thailand is high up on the list. Now, for most tourists across the world, but in a move that could impact foreign tourists, Bangkok has now rolled back its 60-day visa-free entry scheme for 93 countries, including India, United States and UK. Bangkok originally introduced the scheme in 2024 to boost tourism and spur growth in the economy that struggled to recover since the COVID-19 pandemic. So, what changed now? The Thai government has attributed this move to frequent incidents involving foreign tourists committing crimes such as shoplifting, overstaying and illegally operating businesses in tourism hotspots. The decision also assumes significance as Thailand's economy is heavily dependent on tourism, which accounts for nearly 20% of the country's GDP. However, reports suggest that foreign arrivals in Thailand have dropped by 3% in 2026 as compared to last year. But how will the latest decision impact Indian tourists? Well, as per the Thai government, visitors of 54 countries will be eligible for a 30-day visa exemption. While it hasn't specified the list of eligible countries, it announced that entry rules for each country will revert to its original bilateral terms. Thus, for Indian travelers, it is expected to mean a return to a 30-day visa-free arrangement.

0: as per the earlier bilateral agreement. Now, in the last few years, Thailand has emerged as a top tourist destination for Indians owing to increased air connectivity and focus on lifestyle and wellness travel. Well, the numbers tell a story in itself, and as per the Tourism Authority of Thailand, close to 400,000 Indian tourists visited the country. And this was in the first 2 months of 2026 alone. Last year, 2.48 million Indians visited Thailand, registering a growth of 16.8% over 2024. But some tourists downplayed the impact the latest decision would have on tourism in Thailand.
1: I think people love Thailand too much to be, they'll find a way to come back. And it's a thing of, I think they're kind of trying to reduce the numbers that are coming, but it won't, it's like the number one tourist destination right now. Like, so many people are coming to Thailand.
0: And a rare piece of the Eiffel Tower has gone under the hammer in Paris. A 14-step section of the monument's original 1889 spiral staircase has sold for over €450,000 at auction. The historic piece once linked to the tower's second and third floors. We're going to leave you with this report, but don't go anywhere. More news and updates will follow on the other side. You're watching Beyond World is One. Stay tuned.

0: This is our brand new edition of South India, a daily dynamic show that will capture the pulse of the southern Indian state.
1: It's by blending special stories, stories of the day, breaking alerts and cultural wigglets.
2: 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Watch We on Wide Angle at these times on Wheel. World is One. From the bustling trading floors of Wall Street to the vibrant exchanges of Asian stock markets, WEON breaks it down for you to make sense of what's happening. As we reveal the key factors behind events, strategic battles, and the game-changing business decisions that shape the world. We bring you all of this and more on World Business Watch. Where darkness hides behind every corner. Where the truth is stranger than fiction. A show that dives deep into the stories which shock and mystify. The victims, the accused, and the sinister plot. Prime Crime is your front row seat to darkness.
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3: The Earth is sending distress signals. Wildfires, droughts, and melting glaciers.

Hello and welcome back to Beyond World is One. I'm Kanushka Sarkar and you have tuned into World Business Watch. This is your window into the fast-moving world of business. Let's get started with the top headlines. Asian markets opened higher on Friday as hopes for a US-Iran peace deal lifted investor sentiment and pushed oil prices lower. Japan's Nikkei surged more than 1% while Wall Street closed at fresh record highs led by gains in the Dow Jones.

Oil prices surged on Friday after declining for three straight sessions, with Brent crude up to $104 a barrel and U.S. crude to $97. This comes as uncertainty over U.S.-Iran peace talks and Strait of Hormuz disruptions fuel supply concerns.

Japan's core inflation slowed to a four-year low in April, easing to 1.4% as government subsidies helped curb consumer prices. Rising energy costs and West Asia tensions, however, continue to pressure the Bank of Japan ahead of a possible rate hike. Trump is set to swear in Kevin Warsh as the new chair of the Federal Reserve on Friday, marking a major leadership change at the central bank. Warsh replaces Jerome Powell as markets face inflation pressures and uncertainty over future interest rate policy. U.S. Secretary of State Marco Rubio says it wants to sell India as much as energy as New Delhi is willing to buy as he prepares for a visit. Meanwhile, Venezuela's interim president is expected in India for oil talks, and Piyush Goyal has said a U.S. trade team may visit next month.

And coming up in World Business Watch today, U.S. oil refineries are ramping up jet fuel production to record levels as the Iran conflict disrupts global supply routes. Aviation fuel shortages are pushing prices higher, reshaping airline costs and international travel worldwide. We will decode this and more on the show today. Stay tuned. Right, let's get started with the macros. And a major leadership change is underway at America's most powerful financial institution. President Donald Trump is set to swear in Kevin Warsh as the new chair of the U.S. Federal Reserve on

0: Friday. Walsh will replace Jerome Powell, who has led the central bank since 2018. The move ends months of speculation. Trump had long been critical of Powell's interest rate decisions. He repeatedly called for lower rates. Powell resisted that pressure, and now Trump gets the Fed chief he wants. So, who is Kevin Walsh? He's a former Fed governor. Walsh has served on the Federal Reserve Board from 2006 to 2011. He's a Wall Street veteran and a fellow at the Hoover Institution. Now, at 55, he becomes one of the youngest Fed chairs in modern history. Walsh steps into a difficult role. Inflation remains a concern in the United States, and the Iran war's impact has inflation well above the Fed's 2% target. Markets are nervous. Investors want clarity on where interest rates are headed. And the big question is, will Walsh cut rates? Trump has pushed hard for cheaper borrowing costs, but the Fed chief must balance that pressure against the risk of reigniting inflation. It is a delicate tightrope walk. Global markets are watching very closely. Any signal from Walsh on the direction of the monetary policy could move stock markets, bond yields, and the dollar as well. The Fed operates independently of the White House, at least in principle. But this appointment signals that Trump wants a more aligned Fed. Critics warn that this could compromise the central bank's independence. Supporters, on the other hand, say fresh leadership is long overdue. What happens next will reshape the U.S. economy for years. Mortgage rates, job growth, consumer spending, all of it flows from the decisions that are made inside the Federal Reserve. Walsh now holds one of the most consequential jobs in global finance. The world will be listening to every word he says. And now let's get to the markets. Asian markets opened higher on Friday as investors reacted to U.S.-Iran diplomatic efforts and hopes of a potential West Asia peace deal. Sentiment was also supported by a softer oil price outlook, even as uncertainty remains over Tehran's nuclear stockpile stance overnight. Now, overnight, Wall Street closed higher, with the Dow hitting a record high, while Asian indices also posted broad gains across the board, Japan, South Korea and Australia, everywhere. Take a look at this next report for more.
1: Wall Street stocks finished higher Thursday after a choppy session as oil prices declined. The Dow added about half of 1%, while the S&P 500 and NASDAQ rose less than that. Investors hoped for a Middle East peace deal, even as the U.S. and Iran appeared to take directly opposing stances over Tehran's uranium stockpile and control of the Strait of Hormuz. U.S. Secretary of State Marco Rubio told reporters there had been some good signs in talks with Iran. He also said a diplomatic deal between the two countries would be unfeasible if Tehran implemented a tolling system in the Strait of Hormuz, which is a key conduit for oil transportation. Earlier on Thursday, a Reuters report signaled a hardening stance from Tehran, with Supreme Leader Ayatollah Mojtaba Khamenei issuing a directive that the uranium should not be sent abroad. However, President Donald Trump said the U.S. will eventually recover Iran's stockpile of highly enriched uranium, which Washington believes is destined for a nuclear weapon, though Tehran says it is intended purely for peaceful purposes. Investors also reacted to earnings, including from NVIDIA, which fell nearly 2%, despite an upbeat revenue forecast from the world's most valuable company. The decline didn't surprise Ben McMillan, chief investment officer of IDX Advisors.
2: I think that's, you know, kind of classic. You know, Wall Street's very good at you know, buying the rumor and selling the news. And I think that's what we're seeing with NVIDIA. Wall Street has come to expect, especially, you know, given that it's been almost 3 years of kind of blowout earnings like this, you know, the NVIDIA bulls are glad that it came in as expected, but, you know, the stock is already pretty richly bid.
1: Walmart also fell after releasing its results, though it dropped more than 7% after the largest global retailer forecast second quarter profit below estimates and maintained its annual targets. CFO John David Rainey said consumers were feeling pressure from high fuel prices.
0: And now, from moving on from markets, Elon Musk is likely to make history again. The Tesla and SpaceX CEO could become the world's

0: first trillionaire, and it could happen as early as next month. SpaceX is heading for an IPO, and it has filed its papers with the regulators. The initial registration form reveals an extraordinary pay package for Musk. According to the document, SpaceX grants Musk 1 billion performance-based restricted shares. But here's the catch, and it's a big one. The shares vest in 15 equal tranches. Each tranche unlocks SpaceX when SpaceX hits a new market value milestone. Those milestones start at $500 billion and go all the way up to $7.5 trillion. Each step unlocks after $500 billion in valuation are added to SpaceX. But market value milestones are just one condition. The other condition is truly out of the world, quite literally. Part of Musk's pay package only vests when SpaceX establishes a permanent human colony on Mars with at least 1 million inhabitants. You heard that right. 1 million people on Mars. That is written into his compensation agreement. Musk must also remain employed as CEO for the shares to vest. And now, let's put Musk's potential wealth in context. Currently, Musk leads the Forbes Billionaires Index with a net worth of about $808 billion. Behind him sits Larry Page of Google at around $316 billion. Sergey Brin, also from Google, follows with about $291 billion. Amazon's Jeff Bezos takes the fourth spot at roughly $272 billion. Larry Ellison of Oracle rounds out at top five at around $235 billion. The gap between Musk and the rest is already enormous. A successful SpaceX IPO could make that gap unbridgeable. One man, one rocket company, and one Mars colony clause. The world's first trillionaire may already have his backs packed. Moving on, real chocolate is making a comeback, and your wallet will thank you because the chocolate on your shelf is about to get better and cheaper. After more than a year of shrinking bars, extra wafers, and products that barely qualify as chocolate, real cocoa is coming back. At least one major chocolate maker has already made that shift. Others are expected to follow. What changed? Well, cocoa prices have crashed. Cocoa futures have fallen nearly 70% from their record high levels in late 2024. That dramatic slump has made traditional chocolate profitable again, after a brutal stretch when sky-high bean prices forced manufacturers to cut corners. The results were hard to miss on supermarket shelves. Bars got smaller, fillers like wafers and caramel increased, some products had so little cocoa in them that they could no longer be legally called chocolate. Consumers noticed and they didn't like it. Now, with costs falling sharply, manufacturers have room to reverse course. More cocoa going back into bars means better taste, better labeling, and eventually lower prices for shoppers. But the ripple effects go beyond the candy aisle. Cocoa farmers, many based in West Africa, are watching closely. The price collapse that's good for the chocolate makers has squeezed farming margins, incomes hard. A recovery in consumer demand for real chocolate could help stabilize the market and restore some earnings for growers. Industry analysts say the shift is still early. Not every brand has announced changes, but the direction is clear and it follows the money. When cocoa prices were at record highs, cutting cocoa made business sense. But now, with prices down sharply, adding it back does for consumers. Now, the takeaway is simple. Full cocoa chocolate bar, you remember, may be returning to store soon than you think. The era of chocolate alternatives and shrinkflation may finally be ending. Next up, Prime Minister Narendra Modi's five-nation diplomatic tour has delivered a major economic boost for India. Reports suggest the visit secured an investment pipeline that's estimated at nearly $40 billion across sectors, including semiconductor, clean energy, logistics, defense, and infrastructure, digital infrastructure, that is. The visit was mostly aimed at deepening strategic partnerships and positioning India as a preferred global investment destination. The United Arab Emirates emerged as one of the biggest contributors during the tour, announcing fresh investments worth nearly $5 billion in India. Agreements covered advanced manufacturing, infrastructure, renewable energy, logistics, and digital technology. India and the UAE also signed pacts related to defense cooperation, gas supply, and strategic oil reserves, strengthening energy security ties between the two nations. India and the Netherlands unveiled a strategic partnership roadmap that's focused on trade, semiconductors, artificial intelligence, defense cooperation, and green hydrogen. The discussions that were aimed at expanding technology collaboration and improving supply chain resilience in critical sectors. Both sides also explored opportunities in sustainable energy and innovation-led manufacturing. India and Sweden, on the other hand, agreed to elevate bilateral relations into a strategic partnership framework. Talks centered on technology, industrial development, sustainability, and innovation. Swedish firms expressed interest in increasing investments in India's manufacturing and green technology sectors, aligning with India's push for clean energy and industrial expansion. During his Norway visit, Prime Minister Modi attended the third India-Nordic summit and held meetings with Nordic leaders. Discussions focused on clean energy, maritime cooperation, digital innovation, and climate technologies. Nordic countries signaled greater interest in collaborating with India on green transition projects and sustainable infrastructure development. The final leg of the tour saw India and Italy elevate bilateral relations to a special strategic partnership following talks between Modi and Italian Prime Minister Giorgia Meloni. Both nations agreed to strengthen cooperation in trade, investment, manufacturing, and technology. Officials said the upgraded partnership is expected to create stronger investment links and open new business opportunities between the two economies. And now shifting focus to oil. Oil refineries go max on jet fuel. As the Iran war squeezes global aviation fuel supply, America's oil refineries are pumping out jet fuel at a record pace and cashing in. In this next report, we dive into the details. Take a look.
1: U.S. refineries are now converting 12.7% of every barrel of crude oil into aviation fuel. According to the Kobus's letter, that is up 2.2 percentage points since the Iran war began and the highest yield ever recorded. In volume terms, that means that U.S. refiners are producing roughly 250,000 more barrels of jet fuel every single day as compared to a year ago. So, why the surge? The answer lies in the Strait of Hormuz. The effective closure of this critical waterway has cut off around 400,000 barrels of aviation fuel per day from global markets. That is a massive hole in supply, and American refiners are rushing to fill it. The jet fuel market is relatively small. It accounts for less than 7.5% of total global oil demand. That means even modest changes in supply can send price sharply higher. And that is exactly what is happening. Jet fuel prices have spiked across Europe and Asia. Airlines in both regions depend heavily on fuel routed through the Gulf. With that supply disrupted, carriers are paying significantly more to keep their planes in the air. The consequences are already hitting passengers. Airfares on key international routes have climbed steeply. Travelers flying between Asia and Europe are seeing some of the steepest fare hikes. Several airlines have cut routes entirely. Some smaller carriers operating in Asia and the Gulf region have suspended operations altogether. At least two regional airlines have shut down, unable to absorb the fuel cost shock. Meanwhile, U.S. refiners are emerging as the clear winner. With domestic production ramping up and global buyers desperate for supply, American aviation fuel is commanding a premium on world markets. The International Energy Agency has called on refiners globally to redirect crude processing towards jet fuel. But for now, the United States holds the advantage. The Iran war is reshaping global energy flows. And in the jet fuel market, America is flying high. Bureau report, Vion, World is One.
0: Let's keep it going with oil. Now, as war-driven volatility in West Asia rattles oil markets in 2026, global fashion brands are discovering that sustainability is no longer just good optics, it may be good business insurance. For years, retailers marketed eco-friendly fashion as a climate-conscious choice. But with crude prices swinging sharply amid conflict and shipping disruptions, brands are increasingly treating sustainability as a hedge against fossil fuel shocks that directly impact manufacturing, logistics, and raw material costs. The urgency is clear. According to SkyQuest, the global sustainable financial market is projected to expand from $11.78 billion today to more than $58 billion by 2033. Yet, that growth is unfolding against a harsh reality. Modern fashion is still deeply stitched into the oil economy. A report by the Changing Markets Foundation says synthetic fibers now account for 1.35% of global oil consumption, more than Spain's annual oil use. Data from the United Nations Environment Program, or UNEP, shows that polyester and other synthetics now make up 68% of all clothing materials used globally. That means every spike in oil prices feeds directly into the cost of producing fast fashion, polyester packaging, shipping, and factory operations all become more expensive when crude surges. For fashion executives, investing in recycled fabrics, circular supply chains, and lower energy production is increasingly becoming a strategy to reduce exposure to geopolitical turbulence. But consumers may not be willing to pay the price for that transition. Fortune Business Insights say sustainable garments still cost at least 30% more because of ethical sourcing and certification expenses. At a time when inflation continues to squeeze household budgets, affordability is winning over ethics for many shoppers. A McKinsey consumer survey found 40% of US shoppers bought from ultra-fast fashion platforms in the past year. That is despite mounting environmental criticism of the sector. So overall, the result is a growing contradiction. Brands are trying to go greener to protect margins from oil shocks, while consumers are still chasing the cheapest deal off the rack. Next up, Gen Z is rewriting the codes of economics faster than any other generation. And in India, retailers are forced to update their shopping cart experience. According to research cited from Bain & Company, young consumers are no longer strolling from awareness to purchase like window shoppers in a mall. They are doom scrolling, impulse clicking, and checking out their cart on the same day. Discovery and delivery are just a swipe apart. For decades, brands chase consumers through a predictable path, advertise, persuade, and convert. But Gen Z has turned that wheel around. One reel sparks curiosity, creators they follow build trust, and one flash sale seals the deal. Shopping is no longer a core. It is increasingly turning into an entertainment. Inventory was once the hottest commodity in retail, but now it is attention. Bain's findings show that younger Indians are driving online spending in fashion, beauty, and lifestyle categories at a pace older generations simply are not. But this is bigger than buying trends. It is a behavioral reboot. Today's consumers do not visit stores. They live inside digital ecosystems where content, commerce, and community blur into one endless scroll. The implications are massive. Brands aren't just competing on price, but on speed, relevance, and cultural fluency. There's also a deeper irony that's at play. Gen Z distrusts advertising, but buys through influence that they trust. This is no longer just a retail story. It is a story about India's cultural transformation. A generation raised on smartphones, social media, and instant gratification is reshaping how the world's most populous country consumes, spends, and aspires, because in the battle for India's next billion-dollar business, adapting is no longer an advantage for global brands. It is about survival.

And with that, we wrap this bulletin. But before we let you go, we take a look at some news and numbers. Today, we look at the price hike on bread in India. We look at how input costs have forced businesses to raise prices. Thank you for watching. Who Will This One?

0: where darkness hides behind every corner. Where the truth is stranger than fiction. A show that dives deep into the stories which shock and mystify. The victims, the accused, and the sinister plot. Prime Crime is your front row seat to darkness.
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2: 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A dedicated show with varied perspectives, expert take, citizens' voices, detailed ground reports, and in-depth coverage from political corridors of the world. 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
0: From the bustling trading floors of Wall Street to the vibrant exchanges of Asian stock markets, WeOn breaks it down for you to make sense of what's happening. As we reveal the key factors behind events, strategic battles, and the game-changing business decisions that shape the world. We bring you all of this and more on World Business Watch.
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0: Get the latest update. 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

Hello and welcome back to Beyond World is One. I'm Kanishka Sarkar and over the next half an hour, I'll take you through all the global news action. Let's get started with the top headlines. Bloomberg report says Iran destroyed over two dozen U.S. MQ-9 Reaper drones since the start of the conflict, causing losses of nearly $1 billion. The drones were shot down, struck on the ground or lost in accidents. Report citing Pentagon assessment says U.S. military used a large portion of its missile defense arsenal defending Israel during the conflict, firing over 200 Thaad interceptors, about half of its total inventory.

Israeli military conducts an airstrike in southern Lebanon, killing two armed individuals it identifies as suspicious near Israeli territory. Attack takes place in an area where Israel is actively engaged against Hezbollah forces.

Venezuela authorizes U.S. to perform a flyover of Caracas as part of an embassy evacuation drill on May 23rd, 4 months after U.S. airstrikes on the city. Drill will involve 2 aircraft landing at U.S. embassy to prepare for potential emergencies. Zelensky warns Belarus against taking aggressive actions toward Ukraine, saying there would be consequences. Belarusian president says his country will not be dragged into war, but will defend itself with Russia.

Protests mark opening of a new larger U.S. consulate in Greenland as residents voice opposition to Trump's push for greater influence in Arctic. Demonstrators take to streets in Nuuk, while PM and other officials stayed away from the event.

fire breaks out on a hotel rooftop in Thailand's Pattaya, injuring 4 people. Firefighters and rescue workers respond, helping evacuate guests and take the injured to nearby hospitals. The blaze has been brought under control.

Delhi experiences its warmest May night in nearly 14 years as heatwave conditions persist for fourth consecutive day, with some areas exceeding 45 degrees Celsius. Safdarjung records a maximum temperature of 31.9 degrees Celsius, 5.2 notches above normal. U.S. Secretary of State Marco Rubio says it wants to sell India as much as energy as New Delhi is willing to buy as he prepares for a visit. Meanwhile, Venezuela's interim president is expected in India for oil talks, and Piyush Goyal said a U.S. trade team may visit next month.

0: Now let's get to the top stories. U.S. Secretary of State Marco Rubio has warned Cuba that the U.S. is laser-focused on changing the communist system governing Cuba for decades. Speaking to reporters in Miami, Rubio said that the U.S. preferred a diplomatic solution, but added that the likelihood of a negotiated agreement with Cuba was not high. Rubio also warned that President Trump has other options to perceive threats.
1: The president's preference is always a negotiated agreement that's peaceful. That's always our preference. That remains our preference with Cuba. I'm just being honest with you. You know, the likelihood of that happening, given who we're dealing with right now, is not high. But if they have a change of heart, you know, we're here. And in the meantime, we'll keep doing what we need to do.
0: Rubio also said that Cuba has tentatively accepted U.S. offer of $100 million in aid in return for reforms. But Rubio warned that Washington would not allow the aid to fall into the hands of military-backed enterprise that dominates Cuba's economy.
1: Offended that the Cubans have not accepted our $100 million. Well, they say they've accepted it. We'll see if that means it. Because here's the thing. We're not going to do humanitarian aid that falls into the hands of their military company that they have, and then they take that stuff and they sell it at the dollar stores and put the money in their pocket. That's not going to work that way.
0: Later in a post on X, Rubio said that the sister of Cuban military conglomerate chief has been arrested and is now in the custody of ICE. Separately, U.S. President Donald Trump has suggested that a U.S. intervention in Cuba is imminent. Speaking to reporters at the Oval Office, Trump said previous U.S. presidents considered intervening in Cuba for decades, but he will be the one who finally does it.
2: Other presidents have looked at this for 50, 60 years doing something, and it looks like I'll be the one that does it, so we'd be happy to do it. We want to open it up to Cuban Americans where they can go back and help.
0: Responding to Rubio's comments, Cuban Foreign Minister Bruno Rodriguez accused him of provoking military aggression and falsely labeling Cuba as a state sponsor of terrorism. Rodriguez said Cuba poses no threat to U.S. security and accused Washington of intentionally provoking economic collapse and social desperation on the island. As tensions escalate, EU's foreign policy chief Kaja Kallas has called for ending control and isolation of Cubans. Speaking during a visit to Mexico, Kallas said that the Cuba's economic crisis is now reaching a breaking point. Meanwhile, the U.S. Supreme Court on Thursday ruled in favor of a docs company whose propriety in Havana was confiscated under former Cuban leader Fidel Castro. The 8-1 ruling by the court could pave the way for other American firms to make claims for assets seized after the island's 1959 communist revolution. Moving on to the latest about the war. Now, Iran is drawing a new red line. According to Reuters, its new leader insists enriched uranium will stay inside Iran, no matter the pressure from West. But Donald Trump, President Donald Trump, says U.S. will seize and destroy Iran's enriched uranium. Our next report decodes if U.S. will renew attacks on Iran. Take a look.

0: Iran is digging its heels. It is sending a strong message to the US. Come what may, Iran will not back down.
1: Wherever it is necessary for us to fight, we'll fight. Wherever it is necessary to negotiate, we'll negotiate. The mission which the state has given to each person is the same mission which the state has given to us.
0: Reuters report says that Iran wants to keep enriched uranium at home. Its new leader, Mojtaba Khamenei, has reportedly issued a fresh directive. He believes sending uranium abroad will leave the country more vulnerable to future attacks. But experts say that Mojtaba Khamenei's order could further frustrate US President Donald Trump and complicate talks on ending the war. Trump has reportedly assured Israel that Iran's stockpile of highly enriched uranium will be sent out of Iran and that any peace deal must include a clause on this. For years, enriched uranium has been the heart of the global standoff. US and its Western allies have long accused Iran of seeking nuclear weapons. Tehran currently holds a stockpile of approximately 440 kg of uranium enriched to 60% purity, which is far less than what is needed to build a nuclear bomb. Though Iran denies seeking nuclear weapons, its parliamentary spokesperson Ebrahim Rezai recently warned that Iran could enrich uranium to 90% weapons-grade purity if attacked. The UN nuclear watchdog says there is no concrete proof that Iran is currently building a nuclear bomb. However, the agency views Tehran's vast stockpile as a serious concern. Now, a second warning light is flashing. New US Intel assessments report Iran is rebuilding its military-industrial network much faster than expected. Drone factories are reportedly said to be restarting. Missile production lines are believed to be coming back online. Iran's arsenal has already reshaped battlefields across the West Asia. The US fears the rebuilding effort could accelerate the arms race even further and threaten the Gulf nations. But Trump is keeping cards close to his chest. The US president is sending mixed signals on renewing strikes on Iran.
2: No, no, we get the highly enriched. We will get it. We don't need it. We don't want it. We'll probably destroy it after we get it, but we're not going to let them have it.
0: Iran says its nuclear ambitions are peaceful. The West says the danger is growing. With missiles, drones, and uranium now back at the center of the crisis, the countdown to the next confrontation may already be underway. Bureau Report, VOA, World is One.
3: And now on to updates from around the world. Now, in a major blow to the leading opposition party in CHP in Turkey, a court in Ankara has annulled the party's 2023 Congress that elected Özgür Özel as the party chairman. The court ruling replaces Özel with Kemal Kılıç Adaoğlu as the CHP's interim leader. Immediately after the ruling, CHP called an emergency leadership meeting at its Ankara headquarters, where thousands of angry demonstrators gathered outside to protest against the court verdict.

0: Addressing the party's supporters, Özgür Özel struck a defiant note and called the verdict a dark day for Turkish democracy. Further, Özel vowed that he wasn't going anywhere.
1: Until it is once again the members of the Republican People's Party, not the judicial branches of the AK Party, who decide who will lead the Republican People's Party, I am in this building, in my office, and I am not going anywhere.
0: Istanbul's jailed mayor, Ekrem İmamoğlu, called the court verdict a coup against Turkey and democracy. In a post on X, İmamoğlu accused the Erdogan regime of using courts to stage a judicial coup against the CHP. The court ruling is the latest in a string of moves targeting the Republican People's Party that won a huge victory over President Erdogan's ruling AKP in the 2024 local elections and has since been rising in the polls. Özel has been the face of Turkey's biggest street protests in a decade, which were triggered by the arrest of İmamoğlu, who is still in jail and is battling an array of legal cases alleging everything from corruption to espionage and terror ties. CHP has now moved to Turkey's Supreme Court of Appeals in a bid to overturn the ruling. Kemal Kılıçdaroğlu is seen as a lackluster figure who chalked up a string of electoral defeats. Özel, on the other hand, is a combative figure whose leadership propelled the CHP as the most prominent opposition party to Erdogan's AKP. The court ruling effectively weakened CHP and could lead to infighting within the party, boosting Erdogan's prospects of extending his rule in Turkey.
2: Bir kara gündür. Ama bu gece...
0: Now on to more updates from around the world. Russia put its military might on display during the three-day joint nuclear exercise with Belarus. Around 64,000 troops from both nations took part in some of the biggest drills conducted in the backdrop of ongoing Ukraine war and drone activity in the Baltic region. There are images showing Russian forces preparing for combat missions, with Moscow mobilizing a massive array of military hardware. Russian President Vladimir Putin and his Belarusian counterpart Alexander Lukashenko monitored the drills virtually.
3: Today, as part of the exercises, we are conducting the first joint training of the Russian and Belarusian armies in the commanding of strategic and tactical nuclear forces. I have already noted, and I will emphasize again, that the use of such weapons, nuclear weapons, is an extreme, exceptional measure to ensure the national security of our states.
0: According to Russia's Defense Ministry, the exercises involve more than 200 missile launchers, 140 aircraft, 73 warships, and 13 submarines, including 8 strategic nuclear submarines. Moscow says Russian rocket forces, the Northern and Pacific Fleet's long-range aviation units, as well as troops from the Leningrad and central military regions are all participating in the drills. Amid the exercises, Ukraine has stepped up security in regions bordering Belarus. Kyiv fears Russia could use Belarusian territory to open a new front from the north, including a possible push toward the capital. Ukrainian President Volodymyr Zelensky says his country is preparing for every possible course of enemy action.
1: We remember that in 2022, the offensive came from the territory of Belarus as well. We will not forget that. Ukraine's defense forces, security forces, and our intelligence agencies know what the threats are and how to respond. How to respond justly, without a doubt.
0: In response, Alexander Lukashenko has said that the country is not threatening anyone, but is prepared to defend what it calls shared fatherland with all available means.
4: We're not threatening anyone whatsoever, but we have these weapons and we are ready to defend our fatherland, our shared fatherland, with all means possible, from Brest, Edy, Western Belarus city, to Vladivostok, Edy, far eastern Russian city. We shall do this in every way possible.
0: Meanwhile, Moscow has promised a responsible approach to its strategic nuclear arsenal. President Vladimir Putin has described strengthening the nuclear forces as an absolute priority. Earlier this month, Russia tested the Sarmat intercontinental missile capable of carrying nuclear warheads. Moscow has already stationed the nuclear-capable Oreshnik missile system in Belarus, close to the NATO borders. The exercises come as Russia faces increasing Ukrainian drone and airstrikes targeting military sites and oil refineries. And now on to updates from the world of business. A major leadership change is underway at America's most powerful financial institution. President Donald Trump is set to swear in Kevin Warsh as the new chair of the U.S. Federal Reserve on Friday. Warsh will replace Jerome Powell, who has led the central bank since 2018. The move ends months of speculation. Trump had long been critical of Powell's interest rate decisions. He repeatedly called for lower rates. Powell resisted that pressure. And now Trump gets the Fed chief he wants. So who is Kevin Warsh? He's a former Fed governor. Warsh has served on the Federal Reserve Board from 2006 to 2011. He's a Wall Street veteran and a fellow at the Hoover Institution. At 55, he becomes one of the youngest Fed chairs in modern history. Warsh steps into a difficult role. Inflation remains a concern in the United States, and the Iran war's impact has inflation well above the Fed's 2% target. Markets are nervous. Investors want clarity on where interest rates are headed. The big question will now be, will Warsh cut rates? Trump has pushed hard for cheaper borrowing costs, but the Fed chief must balance that pressure against the risk of reigniting inflation. It is a delicate tightrope walk. Global markets are watching closely. Any signal from Warsh on the direction of monetary policy could move stock markets, bond yields, and the dollar as well. The Fed operates independently of the White House, at least in principle, but this appointment signals that Trump wants a more aligned Fed. Critics warn this could compromise the central bank's independence. Supporters say fresh leadership is long overdue. What happens next will shape the U.S. economy for years. Mortgage rates, job growth, consumer spending, all of it flows from decision made inside the Federal Reserve. Warsh now holds one of the most consequential jobs in the global finance. The world will be listening to every word he says. And now some weather updates coming in from India. In the western Indian state of Gujarat, villagers in Valsar district are battling a severe water crisis. And many are putting their lives at risk just to get a few pots of water. A relentless heat wave has tightened its grip over the region, pushing water sources to the brink. Residents are now being forced to walk 1 to 2 hours, often under a harsh and unforgiving sun, just to reach wells that have already begun to dry up. With no relief from the rain or cooling winds, temperatures continue to climb and water crisis is only getting worse.
5: The water in our well has dried up. To draw water, I have to use a ladder to go down. Climbing down the well and extracting water from the bottom is very risky. There is a settlement of 1,200 people there, but our only demand is that water should be brought there and water should be available.
0: The situation has been worsened by over-extraction of groundwater, aging pipelines and uneven coverage of state water schemes. In several villages, people are descending nearly 45 feet into open wells using ropes and ladders. With choices running out, villagers rely on distant hand pumps, privately owned bore wells in farmland, or costly water tankers. For many families, even these options are out of reach. Experts say this crisis reflects a broader national challenge. According to the World Bank, India holds around 18% of the global population, but has only about 4% of its freshwater resources. This imbalance makes large parts of the country highly vulnerable to water stress, especially during extreme weather conditions. And now let's take a look at some of the top stories making news across India. In Tamil Nadu, Governor Rajendra Arulekar administered the oath of office to IUML MLA A.M. Shahjahan and VCK MLA Vani Arasu as the cabinet ministers. The swearing-in ceremony took place at Lok Bhavan with Chief Minister C. Joseph Vijay in attendance. This marks a significant expansion of the Tamil Nadu cabinet, highlighting the role of regional parties in governance. Air India flight AI-2802 from Bengaluru to Delhi safely landed at IGI Airport at around 9:30 p.m. yesterday after pilots reported a full emergency due to an engine fire warning during final approach. 180 passengers and crew disembarked normally and are safe now. The Airbus A321 was later towed off the runway 29R, briefly halting operations at the airport. The DGC has started an investigation while Air India has ordered an internal probe, saying safety remains its top priority. India's Chandrayaan 3 lunar mission was honored with the 2026 Goddard Astronautics Award by the American Institute of Aeronautics and Astronautics, presented in Washington, D.C. India's ambassador to the United States, Vinay Quatra, accepted the award on behalf of the Indian Space Research Organization at the AIAA SENT 2026 conference. That's all the time that we have in this bulletin. I'm Kanishka Sarkar. Thank you for watching. More updates will follow on the other side.
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11: Where darkness hides behind every corner. Where the truth is stranger than fiction. A show that dives deep into the stories which shock and mystify the victims, the accused, and the sinister float. Prime Crime is your front row seat to darkness.
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A flamboyance of majestic flamingos. Just in the middle of May, thousands of flamingos descended on the wetlands of Navi Mumbai in the western Indian state of Maharashtra, just ahead of their breeding season. The migratory birds transformed vast stretches of mud flats and creek areas into shades of pink, even drawing bird watchers, photographers and local residents eager to witness the seasonal spectacle. A spectacular sight indeed. Hello and welcome to another edition of Inside South Asia. I'm Kripa. Let's get started.

0: On 14th May, a group of Italian research divers entered the waters near Vavu Atoll in the Maldives for a deep cave diving expedition in the Indian Ocean. The mission, carried out in one of the country's popular diving zones, took a tragic turn when five members failed to return after entering an underwater cave system. A massive search operation was launched in the wake of their disappearance. Our next report tells you more.
1: This is the biggest tragedy of this type in the Maldives. We don't have anything of similar magnitude in living memory.
2: The Maldives, renowned for its crystal clear waters, luxury resorts and thriving coral reefs, witnessed one of the deadliest diving tragedies in its history. Five Italian nationals lost their lives during a deep cave diving expedition near Vavu Atoll, south of the capital, Male. The divers were aboard the Duke of York, a 36-meter luxury liveaboard often used for extended research trips and high-end dive excursions. The vessel, designed to carry up to 25 guests in comfort, had been serving as the floating base for the group's coral, sampling work when the team failed to return from an underwater cave dive. Among those lost was diving instructor Gianluca Benedetti, later found near the mouth of the cave. The bodies of the remaining four victims were discovered deeper inside the submerged cavern. This includes marine ecologist Monica Montefalcone, an associate professor at the University of Genoa, Italy, who led the expedition, along with her daughter, Giorgia Somacal, marine biologist Federico Gualtieri, and researcher Muriel Odonino. Authorities said that the sixth member of the team had chosen not to enter the water and survive. The search and rescue operation that followed has been described as exceptionally challenging, with strong underwater currents, near zero visibility and narrow confined passages, making access inside the cave extremely difficult for rescuers. During the operation, one Maldivian military diver also lost his life, with authorities attributing the death to suspected decompression sickness. The Maldives has a legal recreational diving limit of 30 meters, or nearly 100 feet. Authorities said all recovered bodies were found in the innermost section of the cave by three Finnish diving experts.

0: Cave Under the Sea itself is believed to begin at a depth of around 47 meters, quickly descending into sections where sunlight cannot penetrate, and divers are left in complete darkness. The deep cave diving is among the most technically demanding and hazardous forms of diving. It requires specialized equipment and strict adherence to depth and time limits. As divers descend, increasing pressure affects the body in dangerous ways, raising the risk of oxygen toxicity. It can subsequently affect the nervous system, leading to confusion, unconsciousness, and in extreme cases, death.
1: We knew that they were going to be diving in Vavo Atoll. What we didn't know was that it was cave diving. Of course, as divers will tell you and appreciate, it's a very different discipline with its own sets of challenges and risks involved. And particularly at that depth, there are any number of things that could have gone wrong. So while we have very strong regulations and legislation pertaining broadly to the industry and particular to the diving industry, this was outside of that, and this was more a technical dive incident rather than a recreational dive incident.
0: Investigators are now working to ascertain what led to the tragedy, including whether the team went beyond safe depth limits or whether powerful underwater currents within the cave system may have drawn the divers deeper than planned. Ricardo Gambacorta, the former diving instructor of deceased Muriel Odonino, said that he did not believe the speculation that oxygen intoxication led to their deaths.
2: My personal opinion is that an unexpected incident may have occurred underwater. They essentially did not anticipate a certain situation. People are talking about oxygen intoxication inside the tanks, an excessively high oxygen percentage inside the tanks. Personally, I do not believe that was the cause.
0: The South Asian nation comprises 1,192 tiny coral islands scattered across roughly 800 kilometers along the equator in the Indian Ocean. A luxury holiday destination and popular with divers. Tourism is the lifeblood of the country, and while water sport accidents are rare, fatal incidents have occurred in recent years. As investigations continue, authorities hope that recovering the bodies will help reconstruct the final moments of the expedition and explain how a routine scientific dive turned into a fatal tragedy.
3: Bangladesh is struggling to bring a rapidly spreading measles outbreak under control. Since mid-March, the outbreak has claimed the lives of more than 450 children. Hospitals across the country are overwhelmed with patient numbers exceeding capacity and stretching healthcare services to their limits. Authorities have also acknowledged shortages in vaccine supply, further complicating efforts to contain the disease. Our next report gives you the details.
4: Horrific scenes emerging from the hospitals of Bangladesh. In crowded pediatric wards, infants and toddlers lie battling high fever, persistent cough, breathing difficulties and the telltale rash, the sign of measles. Families are arriving from distant rural districts, often after days of exhausting travel, hoping to access better treatment in city hospitals. A rapidly spreading measles outbreak is putting an immense pressure on an already overstretched healthcare system.
5: Initially, the doctors at my village could not diagnose this as measles, but we realized it was measles as all the symptoms matched. My daughter had a fever, cough, and flu. Then we saw she was drooling. We were all appalled. Then we decided we would not stay here. We would take her to Dhaka.
6: For the last 13, 14 days, we've been coming back and forth to the hospital like this. Today, things are really bad. I didn't think he'd have to be put on oxygen again. He isn't able to eat anything at all.
4: According to the World Health Organization and UNICEF, the outbreak has spread across almost the entire country, with tens of thousands of suspected cases emerging within just a matter of weeks. Children under the age of 5 account for the overwhelming majority of infections, while infants too young to receive full vaccination remain among the most vulnerable. On May 4th, Bangladesh recorded its deadliest

0: single day of the outbreak so far, with 17 children dying within 24 hours. In densely populated urban centers such as Dhaka and in vulnerable regions like Cox's Bazar, home to some of the world's largest Rohingya refugee camps, the outbreak has spread with alarming speed. Overcrowded settlements, fragile healthcare infrastructure have created conditions where containing the virus has become increasingly difficult. Measles itself is among the most contagious diseases known to humanity. An airborne virus, it spreads rapidly through respiratory droplets, causing high fever, respiratory distress. The World Health Organization estimates that at least 95% vaccination coverage is required to interrupt transmission and achieve herd immunity, a threshold Bangladesh has yet to consistently attain.
1: I have a question for the government. We vaccinate our children to stop diseases, for reducing their life risks. If we still have to run around haphazardly with our children for treatment, then what is the point of these vaccines? I doubt its usefulness.
0: Bangladesh has nevertheless made significant progress in childhood immunization over decades, raising full vaccination coverage from roughly 2% in the late 1970s to more than 80% today. But it still remains insufficient to fully prevent outbreaks, particularly when gaps in immunization continue to leave large numbers of children exposed. In response to the crisis, health authorities, working alongside UNICEF, the WHO and security forces, launched an emergency measles rubella vaccination drive at the beginning of April. However, vaccination coverage had fallen far below the level needed for herd immunity, leaving large pockets of vulnerable children exposed to the infection. Bangladesh's Health Minister Sardar Mohammad Sakhawat Hussain has said that no doses were available when the BNP-led administration assumed office as the outbreak intensified. A court order has since been sought to bar former interim chief advisor Mohammed Yunus and 24 others from leaving the country, thus investigating the alleged vaccine shortage during that period. The issue has now escalated into a wider political and administrative controversy, with questions being raised over accountability across successive governments. But outside overcrowded hospitals for families waiting anxiously beside sick children, those political debates feel distant. What matters most to them is ensuring their children survive and stopping the disease that should never have been allowed to spread so widely in the first place.
2: The Afghanistan government, already facing flak over recent United Nations report about the deepening hunger crisis, has introduced a new family law regulation with certain controversial articles. The 31-article decree, based upon Taliban's interpretation of the Islamic law, it lays out rules about marriage, divorce, and child marriage, and has been approved by the Taliban supreme leader Hibatullah Akhundzada. Our next report explores further.
3: Since its return to power in August 2021, the Taliban in Afghanistan has placed restrictions on women and girls, drawing international criticism and chances of international recognition. Girls in Afghanistan have been barred from schooling beyond sixth grade. Women have been banned from universities and severe restrictions have been imposed on their employment, travel, and public participation. Such is the severity of the humanitarian crisis caused by dramatic aid cuts, the Afghanistan's government's policies, and severe drought that some Afghan fathers, wrestling with extreme poverty and unemployment, have been forced into impossible, inhuman choices of selling off their young daughters merely to be able to afford food, medical expenses, and debt relief. In the backdrop of such dire disputes, separation, guardianship, and alimony under Taliban rule, what has drawn maximum ire is a controversial article which recognizes the silence of a virgin girl as consent to marriage. Interestingly, however, a boy's or a married woman's silence cannot be taken to mean consent. Furthermore, the document permits marriage between minors in certain cases, giving authority to fathers and

0: grandfathers over such arrangements. Not just that, the law stipulates that a marriage of a minor boy or girl arranged by relatives can be considered valid, provided the bridegroom is deemed socially suitable and the dowry meets religious standards. The controversial rule incorporates the legal doctrine of Khiyar al-Bulugh, or option after puberty, which allows a marriage contracted before adolescence to be annulled at the child's request upon reaching puberty. But the catch is the annulment requires the consent of the religious courts as well. Additionally, a marriage is not legally valid if the partner is deemed unsuitable or if the dowry is excessively unbalanced. The question is, where is Afghanistan heading? The urgency of the humanitarian crisis can be gauged by the fact that more than 10% of Afghan population continues to be just a step away from famine. In an impoverished country where 3 in 4 people are unable to meet their basic needs. According to the United Nations, the government need to put its own house in order and gets its priorities right. The struggle for international recognition will continue to be an uphill task, not to mention the plight of millions of girls and women under its rule.
1: In India's Andaman and Nicobar Islands, there's a perceptible shift from the traditional ways of life. Members of the remote tribal communities, lauded as the sons of the soil, are increasingly joining the police as home guards. Last year alone, authorities recruited more than 500 young men from across the archipelago to help manage relations with outsiders. Our next report traces this remarkable journey of India's island tribes from hunters to home guards.
2: This is the Andaman and Nicobar Islands, a union territory of India, comprising 836 islands, home to several communities classified as particularly vulnerable tribal groups. For perhaps too long, these remote communities, stressing their self-sufficient model, lived in isolation, thereby preserving their traditional way of living. It did not help that past forced contact with outsiders brought trauma, including disease outbreaks, that threatened to wipe out the indigenous populations lacking immunity. But change is starting to ripple through the Indian Ocean archipelago. Jharj, one of just 143 surviving members of the En Erigil, or perfect person in their language, describes a life on the pristine Little Andaman Island where his people still fish in bountiful coral reefs or hunt wild boar in the areas of the forest still protected by the millennia-old stewardship.
3: पहले का आदमी जो जमाना का आदमी हो हम लोग का अब्बा अम्मा अब्बा लोग पहले का
4: The people from older generations, like our parents, did not speak in Hindi language. They used to speak in their own native languages. As time passed and people started meeting outsiders along the way, they slowly began to pick up and learn Hindi so they could communicate better with each other.
3: थोड़ा सीख गया कैसा हिंदी सीखना कैसा बात करना पहले हम लोग
4: We go hunting turtles. We also catch fish and do all sorts of things. We go into the forest for hunting and set traps to catch wild boar.
2: Most widely known as the Onj, many of Jharj's community members still live in near isolation in neat thatched homes on stilts in coastal forests. But change is around the corner even if outsiders are barred from entering indigenous territory. Given the curiosity of the community about the wider world and its modern comforts, contact is increasing by the day.
4: Those who have passed class 10th in school are trying to get a job. They are putting in efforts to get jobs and they need to move further ahead.
2: Last year, the authorities, treading a delicate line in managing an increasing number of visitors, began to recruit more than 500 young men from communities across the archipelago as police home guards.
5: See, we have this intake in as home guard volunteers in Andaman and Nicobar Police, and they're very integral part. They have been very integral part of policing. The advantage with HGVs are they are like totally sons of soil and natives of a particular area where they are posted, eventually not very far off from their native places, and they really know the terrain, the topography, and you know, islands are very remote, the conditions are very harsh.
2: Jaj, who speaks some Hindi along with his friend Raja, was among the first five men from their community to be recruited. Today, Jaj and Raja are a source of inspiration for the younger members of their community who have begun to appreciate the value of education in their overall development. What adds to the allure of the uniform, besides the attractive salary, is a newfound interest in the outside world beyond their island. Better things, as they say, are on the horizon.
1: The 17th of May shall forever be celebrated as a significant day in Nepal's mountaineering history. On this day, two renowned Nepali mountaineers, Kami Rita Sherpa and Lakpa Sherpa, scaled Mount Everest for the 32nd and 11th time respectively, breaking their own records in the process. Our next story brings you the details.
6: On the 17th of May at 10:12 a.m. local time, 56-year-old Kami Rita Sherpa, renowned as the Everest Man, scaled the highest peak in the world for the 32nd time, shattering his own record set last year. Kami Rita reached the 8,849-meter peak, the Mount Everest, while guiding clients from an expedition company. On the same day, a few minutes earlier, at around 9:30 a.m., 52-year-old Lakpa Sherpa, famously known as the Mountain Queen, conquered the Everest, surpassing her previous record of 10 ascents for a woman. Lakpa Sherpa first reached the summit in 2000, becoming the first Nepali woman to successfully summit and descend the Himalayan peak. Nepal's Department of Tourism, while hailing the incredible achievements as a major milestone in Nepal's mountaineering history, congratulated both the mountaineers for their contributions to promoting mountain tourism. Kami Rita first stood on top of the world's highest mountain in 1994 while working for a commercial expedition. Since then, he has repeated the feat every year except in 2014, 15 and 2020 when expeditions to the Everest were closed for different reasons. It is mind-boggling to think that he reached the summit twice in some years. In 2024, after yet another ascent of the highest peak, Kami Rita had said that he was just working and did not plan on setting records.
7: I am tired now. I want to rest. I can't tell you right now what will happen in the future. Even then, I will continue climbing next year, 1, 2 years.
6: Now, noteworthy is the fact that Kami Rita was born in the same Thame village in Solukhumbu district as Tenzing Norgay, the first Indian Nepalese to climb the Everest. Norgay and New Zealander Edmund Hillary were the first to reach the top of the world in 1953. Since that incredible expedition by the duo, more than 8,000 people have climbed the Mount Everest, many of them several times, giving a major boost to the business of mountaineering. This year, for the March to May climbing season, Nepal has issued a record 492 Everest permits. A veritable city of tents was set up at the foot of the Everest for climbers and the support staff. But the increasing number of climbers, along with their Sherpa guides, expecting to climb the world's highest peak in the next few days, have rekindled concerns about overcrowding on the mountain, especially if poor weather shortens the climbing window. Nepal, home to 8 of the world's 10 highest peaks and heavily reliant on the mountaineering tourism as a key source of revenue, finds itself engaged in a tight balancing act.
1: On the 18th of May, Sri Lanka marked 17 years since the end of its civil war. In May 2009, the Sri Lankan government declared military victory over the separatist liberation tigers of Tamil Eelam or LTTE, ending nearly three decades of war in the island nation. As part of the observances, Sri Lanka held its National Victory Day ceremony, paying tribute to those who lost their lives during one of the country's most turbulent periods. With that, we wrap up Inside South Asia. I will see you next week.

0: This is our brand new edition of South India, a daily dynamic show that will capture the pulse of the southern Indian state.
1: It's by blending special stories, stories of the day, breaking alerts and cultural wigglers.
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6: The earth is sending distress signals. 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
9: Where darkness hides behind every corner. Where the truth is stranger than fiction.

Bloomberg report says Iran destroyed over two dozen U.S. MQ-9 Reaper drones since the start of the conflict, causing losses of nearly $1 billion. The drones were shot down, struck on the ground, or lost in accidents. Reports citing Pentagon assessment says that U.S. military used a large portion of its missile defense arsenal defending Israel during Iran conflict, firing over 200 Thaad interceptors, about half of its total inventory. Israeli military conducts an airstrike in southern Lebanon, killing two armed individuals it identified as suspicious near Israeli territory. Attack takes place in an area where Israel is actively engaged against Hezbollah forces. Venezuela authorizes U.S. to perform a flyover of Caracas as part of an embassy evacuation drill on May 23rd, 4 months after U.S. airstrikes on the city. Drill will involve two aircraft landing at U.S. embassy to prepare for potential emergencies. Zelensky warns Belarus against taking aggressive action towards Ukraine, saying there would be consequences. Belarusian President Lukashenko says that his country will not be dragged into war, but will defend itself with Russia.

Protests mark the opening of a new and larger U.S. consulate in Greenland as residents voice opposition to Trump's push for greater influence in Arctic. Demonstrators take to streets in Nuuk while Prime Minister and other officials, they stayed away from the event.

Fire breaks out on a hotel rooftop in Thailand's Pattaya, injuring four people. Firefighters and rescue workers respond, helping evacuate guests and take the injured to nearby hospitals. The blaze has been brought under control. France is urging countries to wait for greater clarity on the ongoing conflict before tapping into strategic oil reserves. The warning comes as war-related disruptions keep global energy markets volatile and uncertain.

0: U.S. President Donald Trump has said that U.S. will retrieve Iran's stockpile of highly enriched uranium and destroy it. Speaking to reporters at the Oval Office, Trump said that Washington will not let Tehran retain its enriched uranium. Well, Trump also said that the U.S. does not want any toll on the Strait of Hormuz, adding that Iran is losing close to $500 million a day as no ship has been able to get past the Strait without United States approval.
1: There hasn't been a ship that's been able to get through without our approval. And the Navy has done an amazing job. And no ship is going to Iran, as you know. No ship is going to, or out of Iran, without our approval. No. We get the highly enriched. We will get it. We don't need it. We don't want it. We'll probably destroy it after we get it. But we're not going to let them have it.
0: Trump was also asked whether he plans to attend the wedding of his son this weekend, to which he responded that he'll try and make it since the timing wasn't good as he's occupied with the war in Iran. Listen to this.
1: I'm in the midst. I said, you know, this is not good timing for me. I have a thing called Iran and other things. That's one I can't win on. If I do attend, I get killed. If I don't attend, I get killed. By the fake news, of course, I'm talking about.
0: Separately, U.S. Secretary of State Marco Rubio has expressed

0: optimism that Pakistan Army Chief Qasim Muni's visit to Tehran will advance diplomacy on ending the war. Well, earlier this week, Pakistan's Interior Minister Mohsen Naqvi, who is widely considered close to Qasim Muni, visited Iran. However, a report by Saudi-owned outlet Al Arabiya says that Muni will not travel to Iran today.
1: But obviously, we're dealing with a system that itself is a little fractured. So the Iranian system, and so, but that said, there'll be a couple visits. I understand. I believe the Pakistanis will be traveling to Tehran today, so hopefully that'll advance this further. The president's preference is to do a good deal. That's his preference. It's always been his preference.
0: While Iranian media reports say that Munir's visit is aimed at continuing talks and consultations with Iranian authorities. The visit assumes significance as it follows Trump's warning that negotiations to end the war were on the borderline between a deal and renewed strikes. Meanwhile, a report by Al Arabiya says that a final draft of a U.S.-Iran agreement has been reached, including an immediate ceasefire, freedom of navigational through the Strait of Hormuz, gradual sanctions relief and negotiations on outstanding issues. The report claims that the final draft agreement could be announced during Muni's visit. However, a senior Iranian official has told Reuters that talks are progressing, but no deal has been reached as of yet. Further, the Iranian source told Reuters that differences between Washington and Tehran have narrowed to Iran's enriched uranium and its control over the Strait of Hormuz. Meanwhile, in the U.S., Republicans called off vote on Iran war resolution that was on the verge of passing. The resolution seeks to rein in Trump's military campaign in Iran, but as it became clear that Republicans would not have the numbers to defeat the bill, GOP leaders declined to hold a vote on it, inviting sharp criticism from the Democrats.
2: And other members of the floor, including those who have served in uniform and those who support the
0: Earlier, we spoke to Peter Kuznick, professor of history and director of the Nuclear Studies Institute at American University. And this is what he had to say. Let's listen in.
3: The Iranians are looking at the clock and they're looking at the calendar. And they know that Trump is desperate because his approval ratings are so low in the United States. The price of gas keeps going up. The price of diesel keeps going up. Fertilizer keeps going up. And the Iranians calculate that they can hold out longer than Trump can hold out at this point. And they're making very strong demands. They're saying they want the sanctions lifted. They want reparations. They want control over the Strait of Hormuz. They want the frozen assets. These are all things that the United States says it cannot accept. And Iran says we want a ceasefire, and then we want a deal later with the nuclear issues. Trump keeps saying, well, they can't have a nuclear bomb. The bad, terrible thing is that Iran was more than a year away from a nuclear bomb when Trump tore up the JCPOA. And the Iranian leader, Khamenei, had a fatwa against Iran developing a nuclear weapon. Now the moderate leadership has been killed in Iran. They've been replaced by hardliners. People with a vengeance who are in much less of a mood to compromise than the people who the Israel and the United States killed in those initial attacks. So that's why people who study this are not very optimistic. Trump, Rubio, Vance keep saying we're making progress, we're getting closer. You don't hear that coming out of Iran, and you don't hear that coming out of most of the experts.
0: All right, that was Professor Peter Kuznick helping us make sense of where things stand on the ground. Now, in other news, Lebanon says that 9 people were wounded after an Israeli strike damaged a public hospital in the country's south, and this amid continuing cross-border hostilities between Israel and Hezbollah despite an existing ceasefire. The Lebanese Health Ministry said the strike caused extensive damage to Tibnin Public Hospital, including the emergency department, intensive care unit, and several other sections of the facility. Ambulances parked in the hospital courtyard were also reportedly damaged. Now, Lebanese officials say that at least 16 hospitals have been affected since fighting resumed on March 2nd, while more than 100 emergency and healthcare workers have been killed during the conflict. Meanwhile, Lebanon state-run news agency, it has reported additional Israeli airstrikes across southern parts of the country. Smoke was seen rising from the village of Haniyeh following one of the raids. Now, Hezbollah says that it carried out multiple retaliatory attacks using rockets and drones targeting Israeli troops in southern Lebanon. Although a truce came into effect on April 17th, Israel has continued airstrikes, demolitions and evacuation orders in southern Lebanon, maintaining that its operations are aimed at Hezbollah positions. Hezbollah, in turn, has also continued attacks along the border region. Now, just last week, the ceasefire was extended by 45 days, following a third round of direct talks between Lebanese and Israeli representatives in Washington. The Iran-backed Hezbollah group has strongly opposed those negotiations. Lebanon's health ministry says Israeli attacks have killed more than 3,000 people in the country since March 2nd. The conflict escalated after Hezbollah launched rocket attacks on Israel following the killing of Iran's supreme leader Ayatollah Ali Khamenei in a joint U.S.-Israeli strike. Now, testimony from residents and officials, as well as satellite images and photographs taken on both sides of the border, they show widespread destruction in dozens of Lebanese towns and villages since the start of the Israel-Hezbollah war.
4: We hope the war stops immediately and that they withdraw from every inch of our land and let us live out the rest of our lives so that we can rebuild what we lost and create new memories for our children that they can tell their children about, and to erase the echoes of the strikes that still ring in their ears.
0: Meanwhile, the United States has announced sanctions against 9 individuals linked to Hezbollah, accusing them of obstructing the peace process in Lebanon. U.S. Treasury Secretary Scott Bessent said that Hezbollah must be fully disarmed and accused officials within Lebanon of enabling the group's activities and undermining efforts towards lasting peace. In a separate announcement, the U.S. State Department said that it is offering a reward of up to $10 million, and this for information leading to the disruption of Hezbollah's financial networks.

0: And in other news, a Ukrainian drone strike has killed three rail workers in Russia's Bryansk region. The attack hit a locomotive at Onezha station, and this was near the borders with Ukraine and Belarus. The strike comes as Russia's defense ministry said that it intercepted more than 100 Ukrainian drones across 12 regions, including Moscow. Now, on the front lines in Donetsk, Ukrainian soldiers reported shooting down several Russian drones each day, describing the fight as a hunt to protect civilians from destruction.
1: Right now, we might shoot down 3-4 Molniya drones a day. And the same goes for FPV drones. That's just in a single day. We're learning, analyzing, taking action, and trying to anticipate the behavior and routes of the enemy's aerial assets. And it's paying off.
0: Furthermore, Ukraine President Volodymyr Zelensky has issued a warning to Belarus, saying there will be consequences if aggressive actions are taken against Ukraine. Well, the message comes as Russia and Belarus conducted joint nuclear drills on Thursday.
2: We have the capability to strengthen our defenses. We also have the capability to act preventively with regard to Russian territory from which threats may emerge, and with regard to the de facto leadership of Belarus, which must stay on its toes. That is, clearly understand that there will be consequences if aggressive actions against Ukraine, against our people, are taken.
0: Belarusian leader Alexander Lukashenko responded, insisting that his country will not be dragged into the war unless its territory is attacked.
3: If we are drawn into a war, including against Ukraine, it will only be in one case, if they commit aggression against us. We have no intention of getting drawn into a war in Ukraine, and there is no need for that.
0: Meanwhile, Lithuania and Latvia reported drones entering their airspace, prompting NATO fighter jets to scramble. Ukraine's long-range drone campaign has increasingly reached into the Baltic region, raising tensions across NATO's eastern flank. And in a major blow to the leading opposition party, CHP in Turkey, a court in Ankara has annulled the party's 2023 Congress that elected Özgür Özel as party chairman. But the court ruling replaces Özel with Kemal Kılıçdaroğlu as CHP interim leader. Well, immediately after the ruling, CHP called an emergency leadership meeting at its Ankara headquarters, where thousands of angry demonstrators, they gathered outside to protest against the court verdict.

0: Now, addressing the party supporters, Özgür Özel struck a defiant note and called the verdict a dark day for Turkish democracy. Further, Özel vowed that he wasn't going anywhere. Listen to this.
1: Until it is once again the members of the Republican People's Party, not the judicial branches of the AK Party, who decide who will lead the Republican People's Party, I am in this building, in my office, and I am not going anywhere.
0: Istanbul's jail mayor Ekrem İmamoğlu called the court verdict a coup against Turkey and democracy. In a post on X, İmamoğlu accused the Erdogan regime of using courts to stage a judicial coup against the CHP. The court ruling is the latest in a string of moves targeting the Republican People's Party that won a huge victory over President Erdogan's ruling AKP in the 2024 local elections and has since been rising in the polls. Özel has been the face of Turkey's biggest street protests in a decade, which were triggered by the arrest of İmamoğlu, who is still in jail and is battling for an array of legal cases alleging everything from corruption to espionage and terror ties. CHP has now moved Turkey's Supreme Court of Appeals in a bid to overturn the ruling. Kemal Kılıçdaroğlu is seen as a lackluster figure who court ruling effectively weakens CHP and could lead to infighting within the party, boosting Erdogan's prospect of extending his rule in Turkey. And Washington wants to sell India as much energy as it can buy. And that is the message from U.S. Secretary of State Marco Rubio ahead of his upcoming visit to New Delhi. Rubio said that United States is ready to supply India with oil, gas and other energy resources. And the only limit is how much India is willing to purchase. The statement signals a major push by Washington to deepen energy ties with one of the world's fastest growing economies. Now, India is already one of the top importers of American liquefied natural gas. But the U.S. wants to go further. Rubio's visit is expected to cover trade, energy and strategic cooperation between the two nations.
2: Seldom as much energy as they'll buy. And obviously, you've seen, I think we're at historic levels of U.S. production and U.S. export. We want to be able to do more. We were already in talks with them to do more. We want to be a bigger part of their portfolio. We also think there's opportunities with Venezuelan oil. In fact, it's my understanding that the interim president of Venezuela will be traveling to India next week as well. So there's opportunities. There's a lot to work on with India. They're a great ally, a great partner. We do a lot of good work with them. And so it is an important trip. I'm glad we're able to do it.
0: Meanwhile, India is not willing to put all its eggs in one basket. Venezuela's interim president is expected to arrive in India soon for oil talks. And the visit highlights New Delhi's strategy, which is to diversify energy sources and keep options open. India's Venezuelan crude ties had dipped under international sanctions, but talks appear to be back on track. India imports over 80% of its oil needs, and on the trade front, Commerce Minister Piyush Goyal has confirmed that a U.S. trade team may visit India as early as next month. The two sides are working towards a bilateral trade deal. Negotiations have been ongoing for months now. Washington and New Delhi are keen to finalize an agreement that could significantly boost two-way trade, currently valued at over $190 billion annually. Goyal said India is engaged in constructive talks with the United States and progress is being made. The flurry of diplomatic activity, it comes as India positions itself as a key partner for global powers on both energy and trade. India is making sure that it has choices. Well, Indian government is shifting gears as it advances its vision of a developed nation.

by 2047. The Prime Minister has urged the Cabinet to speed up decision-making, reduce bureaucracy and ensure governance is more focused on serving the public interest directly. Prime Minister Modi delivered a message of speed, reform and future-focused governance. 9 major departments made presentations during the meeting, covering critical sectors including agriculture, forests, labour, road transport, corporate affairs, external affairs, commerce and power. Now, a major focus of the meeting was the government's long-term vision of Viksit Bharat 2047. The goal of transforming India into a developed nation by the time the country completes 100 years of independence. The Prime Minister said that this vision is not a slogan, but a commitment. Prime Minister Modi issued 4 major directives for the Council of Ministers. The Prime Minister stressed that every ministry, it must keep public interests at the centre of its work. He directed the minister to move the files quickly and reduce unnecessary procedural grounds. Cabinet members were also asked to clear pending work without delay, with instructions that no important files or projects should remain stalled. Prime Minister Modi also reminded his colleagues that the government must now look ahead rather than focus on past achievements. The meeting lasted for over 4 hours, where ministries with less pending work were hailed for inter-department competition. The Prime Minister emphasized simplicity in administration and called for a results-driven approach across all ministries. And India's National Anti-Doping Act is set to be amended to criminalize trafficking and distribution of prohibited substances. The amendments are meant to be part of India's push to strengthen their bid for the 2036 Olympics. Sports Minister Mansukh Mandavia said on Thursday that several amendments will be made to the National Anti-Doping Act. The Ministry of Youth Affairs and Sports has released the proposed amendments related to the criminalization of doping activities, and the changes are open to stakeholders for feedback and consultation. According to the Sports Ministry, the proposed framework seeks to address the growing organized ecosystem involved in trafficking, illegal supply, administration and commercial distribution of prohibited performance-enhancing substances and methods. India's Sports Minister said that the amended bill will be tabled in the monsoon session of Parliament. India has topped the world's anti-doping agency's violation charts for the last 3 years. Now, according to the Athletics Integrity Unit, which is the anti-doping wing of World Athletics, there are 71 anti-doping violations in India in 2024 and 30 in 2025. In April, the Athletics Integrity Unit moved the Athletics Federation of India from Category B to A because of the consistent, extremely high risk of doping in India. Now, Category A means that India is classified as extremely prone to doping violations. The doping issue is one of the main obstacles in India's hopes of hosting the Olympics in 2036. And now let's get you the latest updates from the world of entertainment. Celebrities including Rami Malek, Eva Longoria and Lizzo gathered for the annual AMFAR Gala to raise crucial funds for HIV/AIDS research. Oscar winner Gina Davis returned to the prestigious event after nearly 3 decades to serve as this year's host on the sidelines of the Cannes Film Festival. In between high-stakes auction, the crowd was treated to performances by Lizzo, Robbie Williams and Zara Larsson. First championed by Elizabeth Taylor in 1993, the AMFAR Gala has raised over $300 million till date. And after days of intense speculation, Aishwarya Rai Bachchan is officially heading to the Cannes Film Festival. The beauty icon was noticeably absent during the festival, prompting fans to flood social media with AI-generated mock-ups of her possible 2026 red carpet looks. Her absence from initial promotional campaigns, it sparked outrage among fans, but reports have now confirmed that her delayed arrival was due to a scheduling conflict. Global pop superstars BTS are officially heading back to the American Music Awards. The record-breaking group will make a special appearance at the 52nd annual AMAs. This marks the group's first award show appearance in 4 years following the completion of their mandatory military service. The appearance ties into their massive Las Vegas citywide tour, which includes 4 sold-out stadium concerts.

0: Campaigns, elections, alliances, controversies, and power play. Stories that analyze global and domestic politics. A dedicated show with varied perspectives, expert take, citizens' voices, detailed ground reports, and in-depth coverage from political corridors of the world. This is Race to Power. Only on WeOn.
1: Where darkness hides behind every corner. Where the truth is stranger than fiction. A show that dives deep into the stories which shock and mystify the victims, the accused, and the sinister float. Prime Crime is your front row seat to darkness.
2: This is our brand new edition of South India, a daily dynamic show that will capture the pulse of the southern Indian state.
3: 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From the Himalayas.
1: 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World is one. From the bustling trading floors of Wall Street to the vibrant exchanges of Asian stock markets, WeOn breaks it down for you to make sense of what's happening. As we reveal the key factors behind events, strategic battles, and the game-changing business decisions that shape the world. We bring you all of this and more on World Business Watch.
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5: The earth is sending distress signals. Wildfires, droughts, and melting glaciers

Thanks for staying with us. You're watching Beyond World is One. I'm Adhya Janeja and this is Speed News. Let's start with all the stories making headlines today. The Israeli military said it carried out an airstrike in southern Lebanon, killing two armed individuals it described as suspicious near the border. It claimed the attack took place in an area where Israel is actively engaged against Hezbollah forces.

U.S. President Donald Trump said the United States does not want tolls on the Strait of Hormuz and vowed to seize Iran's stockpile of highly enriched uranium. Speaking at the White House, Trump declared the uranium would likely be destroyed to prevent Tehran from keeping it. Well, Iran is believed to hold about 900 pounds of enriched uranium, which Trump claims was buried after U.S. and Israeli airstrikes nearly a year ago. Retrieving the material is part of his stated objective to ensure Iran is not allowed to develop a nuclear weapon.

US President Donald Trump said he was sending 5,000 troops to Poland after Washington said an earlier planned deployment had been called off amid pressure on Europe to fend for itself. Trump said the move was based on his relationship with Poland's President Karol Nawrocki, a nationalist ally whom he said he was proud to endorse in elections that Nawrocki won last year. U.S. Secretary of State Marco Rubio said chances of peaceful negotiated settlement with Cuba are low, despite Washington's preference for diplomacy. He noted that U.S. will continue pressuring the island's government while Trump pushes for regime change in Cuba.

Protests erupted in Nuuk as the United States opened a larger diplomatic hub in Greenland. Several hundred demonstrators marched with the island's red and white flag, chanting anti-US slogans. Greenland's Prime Minister and other officials declined to attend the opening, which saw the US move from a small cabin to a new downtown consulate. The State Department says the expanded venue strengthens American diplomatic engagement, but for many Greenlanders, it has become a symbol of opposition to Washington's growing influence on the Arctic island. Venezuela has authorized a U.S. flyover of a Caracas on May 23rd as part of an embassy evacuation drill, marking 4 months since American airstrikes on the city. The exercise will include 2 aircraft landing at the U.S. embassy to rehearse emergency response procedures. Mexico's President Claudia Sheinbaum met with U.S. Homeland Security Secretary Mark Wayne Mullen in Mexico City during a high-level security visit. Well, the meeting, also attended by U.S. Ambassador Ronald Johnson and Mexico's Foreign Minister Roberto Velasco, was shared by Sheinbaum on social media. Sheinbaum said both sides agreed to continue working together within a framework of respect between their countries. Well, the talks come as Mexico faces mounting pressure from the Trump administration to curb illegal migration and intensify efforts against powerful cartels. The United Nations say Israeli settlers carried out 49 attacks in the West Bank between May 12th and May 18th, including arson against homes, farmland, vehicles and a mosque. Officials report have recorded more than 870 settler attacks this year across over 200 communities. Rising violence comes as Israel accelerates settlement building, drawing international alarm. Well, the United Nations and most countries deem Israel's settlements on West Bank land captured in the 1969 war illegal, a view that Israel disputes.

Israel says it has deported all foreign activists detained after intercepting a Gaza-bound flotilla at sea, the first group arriving in Turkey. Around 422 activists, including 85 Turkish nationals, were flown out on chartered planes following their detention by Israeli authorities. Several activists alleged they were abused while in custody, claiming they were beaten, tasered and assaulted after Israeli forces intercepted their boats in international waters.

A residential building collapsed in the Moroccan city of Fes, killing 9 people and injuring several others. Authorities say the toll remains preliminary, with investigations underway to determine how many were inside the 5-story structure when it crumbled. The accident follows a series of deadly collapses in Fes, including incidents last year that killed more than 30 people.

Thousands of students marched through Sao Paulo, burning effigies and waving flags before gathering outside the Bandeirantes Palace. The protest targeted Governor Tarcísio de Freitas, with demonstrators demanding increased funding for public universities and denouncing police violence on campuses. The rally marks one of the largest student mobilizations in recent months, underscoring growing tensions between the state government and academic communities in Brazil's largest city. Özgür Özel has been ousted as leader of Turkey's main opposition party, the CHP, by a court ruling in Ankara. The decision sparked mass protests, with thousands gathering outside party headquarters in support. The CHP, Turkey's oldest political party, won a sweeping victory over President Erdogan's AKP in the 2024 local elections and has been rising in the polls. Addressing the crowd, Özgür Özel struck a defiant tone, insisting that the CHP would not serve as a token opposition.

Muslim pilgrims from around the world are gathering in Mecca as the annual Hajj pilgrimage begins. More than a million worshippers have already arrived in Saudi Arabia, converging on Islam's holiest sites to perform the sacred rituals. This year's Hajj takes place under the shadow of conflict in West Asia, where tensions remain high despite a fragile ceasefire. Saudi authorities have mobilized extensive security and logistical measures to manage the vast crowds, ensuring the safety of pilgrims as they move between holy sites. Millions more are expected to join in the coming days, underscoring the enduring significance of the Hajj for Muslims worldwide. A crowd set fire to Ebola isolation tents and attacked a hospital in the northeastern Congolese town of Rampara after a dispute erupted over the burial of a man suspected of dying from the disease. The violence comes as authorities struggle to contain the latest Ebola outbreak in Eastern Democratic Republic of Congo, where the World Health Organization said there were 600 suspected cases and 139 suspected deaths linked to the virus in Congo and Uganda. The outbreak, centered in Ituri province, where Rampara is located, involves the rare Rubundi Bugia strain of Ebola, for which there is currently no approved vaccine. Police used tear gas to disperse demonstrators, while blockades and attacks have complicated safe burial scenes by health officials as critical to stopping the spread.

Miners and workers continue mass protests in La Paz demanding President Rodrigo Paz step down. The unrest follows his cabinet reshuffle aimed at calming tensions. Graffiti across the capital calls for his removal just months after the pro-business leader ended two decades of socialist rule. Police have used tear gas to block demonstrators from swarming government buildings in La Paz, where protest blockades have depleted food supplies and pushed prices up. Analysts claim a combination of policy missteps and clashes with interest groups for the unrest. Anthropic is in early talks to rent servers powered by Microsoft-designed chips to support its growing AI demand, according to reports. But the deal, if finalized, would be a major win for Microsoft's push into in-house AI chip development. Anthropic, creator of cloud, is already working with major cloud and chip partners as it seeks alternatives to NVIDIA. Microsoft has been expanding its AI hardware strategy with its MAIA chip series as competition in AI infrastructure intensifies. Waymo has paused its robo-taxi services in Atlanta and San Antonio after vehicles struggled to handle heavy rain and flooded roads. In Atlanta, one unoccupied robo-taxi entered a flooded street and got stuck for about an hour before being removed. The company said safety is its top priority and it is working on fixes after a recent software recall. Waymo admitted its current updates still do not fully prevent vehicles from entering high-risk flooded areas despite added restrictions. JP Morgan, a major global investment bank and financial services company, is rolling out AI tools across its global investment banking operations as it accelerates adoption of new technology in the financial sector. The bank says AI is being used to improve efficiency, streamline preparation of materials, and enhance client engagement. CEO Jamie Dimon also signaled plans to hire more AI specialists while reducing traditional banking roles. Now, the move reflects a wider shift across global banks as they invest heavily in AI and reshape workforce structures. Apple has asked the US Supreme Court to review a ruling that found the company in civil contempt over App Store payment rules in its legal battle with Epic Games. The dispute centers on Apple's decision to charge developers a 27% fee on some purchases made outside the App Store, despite a court order allowing alternative payment options. Epic says Apple is trying to delay competition, while Apple argues it has complied with the injunction and did not violate any explicit court order. U.S. President Donald Trump has delayed signing a planned executive order on artificial intelligence, saying he did not want any policy to weaken America's lead over China in the AI race. The order was expected to create a voluntary framework for AI companies to work with the U.S. government before releasing advanced AI models. It also aimed to strengthen cybersecurity protections using AI systems. Now, Trump did not specify which parts of the proposal he opposed. Anthropic is expanding its European presence with a new office in Milan this month as demand for its cloud AI models continues to grow. The company, co-founded by Dario and Daniela Amore, is also planning to triple its international workforce. It already operates in cities including Paris, Munich, Dublin, Zurich and London. The expansion comes as European countries race to adopt AI while also debating tighter regulation of the fast-evolving technology. London Mayor Sadiq Khan has blocked a £50 million deal between the Metropolitan Police and US tech company Palantir over concerns about procurement rules. The deal would have allowed Scotland Yard to use Palantir.

Accenture's AI software for criminal intelligence analysis. Khan's office said there was a serious breach in the contract process and claimed only one supplier was properly considered. Scotland Yard warned the decision could impact policing and force more cuts as it faces a major funding shortfall.

Asian markets moved higher in early trade as investors tracked diplomatic efforts between the United States and Iran aimed at easing tensions in West Asia. Japan's Nikkei gained more than 1% after inflation slowed more than expected, reducing pressure on the Bank of Japan to raise interest rates soon. Markets in South Korea, Hong Kong, China and Australia also advanced. Oil prices rebounded after recent declines as uncertainty over Iran's nuclear program continued to cloud peace negotiations with Washington. Meanwhile, Wall Street closed higher overnight with the Dow Jones Industrial Average hitting a record high. Oil prices climbed as investors grew doubtful about a breakthrough in US-Iran peace talks amid ongoing tensions over Tehran's uranium stockpile and the Strait of Hormuz. Brent crude rose above $104 a barrel, while crude also gained after both benchmarks had fallen earlier this week. Markets remain concerned that instability in West Asia will continue to disrupt global energy supplies, with around 14% of world oil production still affected. Analysts warn oil prices could remain volatile as negotiations drag on and OPEC producers prepare to discuss output levels next month. The US labor market remains resilient despite rising inflation and supply disruptions linked to the Iran conflict. New unemployment claims fell last week a bit slightly, signaling employers are still holding on to workers, even as higher oil prices and global shortages strain the economy. However, America's housing market continues to weaken, with single-family home construction dropping sharply in the month of April as mortgage rates hit a nine-month high. The Federal Reserve is now expected to keep interest rates elevated, with policymakers increasingly worried that West Asia conflict could fuel longer-lasting inflation pressures. Brazilian football legend Pelé has been honored in Mexico with a monumental new tribute. A 9.5-meter statue titled La Canarinha was unveiled outside Estadio Jalisco in Zapopan. Created by sculptor Alejandro Velasco, the towering figure now stands on the esplanade facing Plaza Brazil. Officials say the statue is part of preparations for the 2026 FIFA World Cup, which Mexico will co-host with the United States and Canada. Pelé, remembered worldwide as one of the greatest players in football history, is celebrated not only for his achievements on the pitch, but also for his enduring legacy as a global ambassador for the sport. Legendary goalkeeper Manuel Neuer has come out of international retirement for the 2026 FIFA World Cup. The 2014 World Cup winner will be Germany's first-choice goalkeeper at the showpiece event this summer. The 40-year-old will play in his fifth World Cup. His first tournament was in 2010, and then he played a crucial role in Germany's triumph in 2014. The Bayern Munich shortstopper had announced his international retirement after Germany's quarter-final defeat to Spain at Euro 2024. But after being guaranteed that he will be Germany's number one at the tournament, he has now made a U-turn. Yannick Sinner and Novak Djokovic will not be able to meet until the French Open final after the pair were placed in opposite halves of the men's draw. World number one Sinner will start his bid for a maiden Roland Garros crown against French wildcard Clément Tabor, while third seed Djokovic will kick off his latest tilt at a record-breaking 25th Grand Slam title against home player Giovanni Mpechi Perica. World's number one, women's world number one, Arina Sabalenka faces a tough potential road to the final with Naomi Osaka, Victoria Mboko and reigning champion Coco Gauff all potential hurdles for the Belarusian.

Former Liverpool and Bayern Munich forward Sadio Mane has been included in Senegal's 28-man squad for next month's FIFA World Cup. The 34-year-old is Senegal's all-time leading goal scorer with 53 in 126 appearances. Senegal opened their World Cup campaign in New Jersey against France on 16th of June, followed by Norway on 22nd of June and Iraq on 26th of June. Senegal will have to trim their squad by 2 ahead of the final deadline on 2nd of June. Celebrities including Rami Malek, Eva Longoria and Lizzo gathered for the annual AMFA Gala to raise crucial funds for HIV/AIDS research. Oscar winner Gina Davis returned to the prestigious event after nearly three decades to serve as this year's host on the sidelines of the Cannes Film Festival. In between high-stakes auction, the crowd was treated to performances by Lizzo, Robbie Williams and Zara Larsson. First championed by Elizabeth Taylor in 1993, the AMFA Gala has raised over $300 million to date. After days of intense speculation, Aishwarya Rai Bachchan is officially heading the Cannes Film Festival. The beauty icon was noticeably absent during the festival, promoting and prompting fans to flood social media with AI-generated mock-ups of a possible 2026 red carpet looks. Her absence from initial promotional campaigns sparked outrage among fans, but reports have now confirmed that her delayed arrival was due to a scheduling conflict. Global pop superstars BTS are officially heading back to the American Music Awards. The record-breaking group will make a special appearance at the 52nd annual AMAS or AMAS. Well, this marks the group's first award show appearance in 4 years following the completion of their mandatory military service. The appearance ties into their massive Las Vegas citywide tour, which includes 4 sold-out stadium concerts.

Continuing her reign as a global fashion powerhouse, Blackpink's Jisoo drew massive crowds at a Dior pop-up event in Hong Kong. Fans lined up at the multi-level luxury venue, screaming in support as the K-pop superstar who arrived sporting an elegant, tailored look completed with a model. The Hong Kong appearance caps off a whirlwind fashion month for the singer, who is back shortly after her highly publicized debut at the 2026 Met Gala in New York. The hit romantic comedy drama Emily in Paris will end with its upcoming sixth season. The bittersweet news for fans arrives just as production for the final chapter gets underway, with filming currently taking place in Greece before moving on to Monaco and Paris. The Lily Collins-led series received an early season 6 renewal earlier this year following a pivotal season 5 finale. The show has now promised fans an emotional, fitting conclusion to Emily's European journey.

The highly anticipated trailer for the crime thriller Bandar is out. Directed by Anurag Kashyap and starring Bobby Deol in a rugged, intense role, well, the film promises a dark and realistic dive into the brutal realities of power, betrayal and survival. The film also features Sanya Malhotra, Sapna Pabbi and Sabazat. The movie is slated to release on June 5th.

Well, that was all in this edition of Speed News, but don't go anywhere. World champions have been crowned at the latest diving chess tournament held in Poland. Competitors went head-to-head on underwater chess boards in one of the world's most unusual hybrid sports. Players dive to the bottom of the pool to make their moves, then resurface for air before preparing their next move underwater. We leave you with these visuals. Thank you so much for watching Beyond World as One. Stay tuned. News and updates will continue on the other side.

0: where darkness hides behind every corner. Where the truth is stranger than fiction. A show that dives deep into the stories which shock and mystify. The victims, the accused, and the sinister float. Prime Crime is your front row seat to darkness. Get the latest updates.
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6: From the

Welcome back. Thanks for staying with us. You're watching Beyond World is One with me, Diksha Bisla. Let's start with the headlines. Prime Minister Narendra Modi holds talks with Cyprus President at Hyderabad House in New Delhi. Discussions aimed at strengthening bilateral cooperation in trade, investment, connectivity and regional issues.

Reports citing Pentagon assessment says U.S. military used a large portion of its missile defense arsenal defending Israel during the Iran conflict, firing over 200 THAAD interceptors, about half of its total inventory.

Iranian Foreign Minister Abbas Araghchi meets Pakistan's Interior Minister Mohsin Naqvi in Tehran for the second time in 2 days. And this to mediate between U.S. and Iran amid ongoing ceasefire talks, as Tehran is reviewing a U.S. proposal for a deal.

Israeli military conducts an airstrike in southern Lebanon, killing two armed individuals it identifies as suspicious near Israeli territory. Attack takes place in an area where Israel is actively engaged against Hezbollah forces.

NATO chief Mark Rutte welcomes Trump's announcement of 5,000 US troops being sent to Poland. After a previous deployment was cancelled, says NATO military commanders are finalizing the details ahead of a foreign minister's meeting in Sweden. At least 25 people, including civilians and police, killed in two attacks by organized criminals in northern Honduras. 19 people shot amid gang turf wars in Trujillo. Five police officers and one civilian died in Omoa.

France is urging countries to wait for greater clarity on the ongoing conflict before tapping into strategic oil reserves. The warning comes as war-related disruptions keep global energy markets volatile and uncertain. To help the Mark 4-1 clinch the Saudi Pro League title, and this is 41-year-old's first major title since moving to the league in January 2023.

0: U.S. Secretary of State Marco Rubio has warned Cuba that the U.S. is laser-focused on changing the communist system governing Cuba for decades. Speaking to reporters in Miami, Rubio said that the U.S. preferred a diplomatic solution, but added that the likelihood of a negotiated agreement with Cuba was not high. Rubio also warned that President Trump has other options to perceive threats. Listen to this.
1: The president's preference is always a negotiated agreement that's peaceful. That's always our preference. That remains our preference with Cuba. I'm just being honest with you. You know, the likelihood of that happening, given who we're dealing with right now, is not high. But if they have a change of heart, you know, we're here. And in the meantime, we'll keep doing what we need to do.
0: Rubio also said that Cuba has tentatively accepted U.S. offer of $100 million in aid in return for reforms. But Rubio warned that Washington would not allow the aid to fall into the hands of the military-backed enterprise that dominates Cuba's economy.
1: Are we offended that the Cubans have not accepted our $100 million? Well, they say they've accepted it. We'll see if that means it. Because here's the thing. We're not going to do humanitarian aid that falls into the hands of their military company that they have. And then they take that stuff and they sell it at the dollar stores and put the money in their pocket. That's not going to work that way.
0: Later in a post on X, Rubio said that the sister of Cuban military conglomerate chief has been arrested and is now in the custody of ICE. Separately, U.S. President Donald Trump has suggested that a U.S. intervention in Cuba is imminent. Speaking to reporters at the Oval Office, Trump said that previous U.S. presidents considered intervening in Cuba for decades, but he will be the one who finally does it.
2: Other presidents have looked at this for 50, 60 years doing something, and it looks like I'll be the one that does it, so we'd be happy to do it. We want to open it up to Cuban Americans where they can go back and help.
0: Now, responding to Rubio's comments, Cuban Foreign Minister Bruno Rodriguez accused him of provoking military aggression and falsely labeling Cuba as a state sponsor of terrorism. Rodriguez said that Cuba poses no threat to U.S. security and accused Washington of intentionally provoking economic collapse and social desperation on the island. As tensions escalate, U.S. Foreign Policy Chief Kaya Kallas has called for ending control and isolation of Cubans. Speaking during a visit to Mexico, Kallas said that Cuba's economic crisis is now reaching a breaking point. Meanwhile, the U.S. Supreme Court on Thursday ruled in favor of a docks company whose property in Havana was confiscated under former Cuban leader Fidel Castro. The 8-1 ruling by the court could pave the way for other American firms to make claims for assets seized after the island's 1959 communist revolution. And a Ukrainian drone strike has killed three rail workers in Russia's Bryansk region. The attack hit a locomotive at Onecha station near the borders with Ukraine and Belarus. The strike comes as Russia's defense ministry said that it intercepted more than 100 Ukrainian drones across 12 regions, including...
3: Right now, we might shoot down 3-4 Molnya drones a day. And the same goes for FPV drones. That's just in a single day. We're learning, analyzing, taking action, and trying to anticipate the behavior and routes of the enemy's aerial assets. And it's paying off.
0: Furthermore, Ukrainian President Volodymyr Zelensky has issued a warning to Belarus, saying there will be consequences if aggressive actions are taken against Ukraine. The message comes as Russia and Belarus conducted joint nuclear drills on Thursday.
4: We have the capability to strengthen our defenses. We also have the capability to act preventively with regard to Russian terror against Ukraine, against our people, our take.
0: Now, Belarusian leader Alexander Lukashenko responded, insisting his country will not be dragged into the war unless its territory is attacked.
5: If we are drawn into a war, including against Ukraine, it will only be in one case, if they commit aggression against us. We have no intention of getting drawn into a war in Ukraine, and there is no need for that.
0: Meanwhile, Lithuania and Latvia reported drones entering their airspace, prompting NATO fighter jets to scramble. Ukraine's long-range drone campaign has increasingly reached into the Baltic region, raising tensions across NATO's eastern flank. All right, and moving on, U.S. President Donald Trump says that he's sending 5,000 troops to Poland after Washington said an earlier planned deployment had been called off amid pressure on Europe to fend for itself. Now, Trump said the move is based on his relationship with Poland's President Karol Nawrocki, a nationalist ally whom he said was proud to endorse in elections that Nawrocki won last year. In his Truth social media post making the announcement, Trump did not give further details, but his comments appeared to refer to a deployment of several thousand U.S. troops to Poland, whose fate has been unclear for several days. Last week, U.S. officials said the deployment of 4,000 U.S. forces to Poland had been scrapped. The latest move by Trump's administration to slash troop numbers and punish NATO allies for not helping with the Iran war. On Tuesday, Vice President J.D. Vance said that the deployment of the 4,000 troops had been delayed, not cancelled, adding that Trump had not made a final determination. However, Vance added that Europe had to stand on its own two feet as Trump told European allies to take more of the burden for their defence. Trump had appeared determined to push allies who have failed to back the West Asia war or contribute to a peacekeeping force in the crucial Strait of Hormuz waterway, which Iran has effectively closed. Now, at the beginning of May, the Pentagon announced that Washington would pull 5,000 troops from Germany. And this was after Chancellor Frederick Mercer said that Iran was humiliating the United States at the negotiating table. Meanwhile, NATO foreign ministers began a two-day meeting in southern Sweden with an informal dinner at Sofero Palace in Helsingborg, attended by King Carl VI, Gustav and Queen Silvia, alongside members of the NATO-Ukraine Council. Marco Rubio is set to join talks focusing on greater burden sharing within the alliance, marking

0: Sweden's first NATO-hosted ministerial meeting since joining the alliance in 2024. Swedish Prime Minister Ulf Kristersson said that Europe needs to increase defence military capabilities, adding that Sweden is committed to reaching a target of spending 5% of the GDP on defence by 2030.
1: We fully recognise that Europe must step up its spending and military capabilities and assume a greater share of the burden for NATO's collective defence. We also count on that burden shift being conducted in a very orderly manner.
0: Meanwhile, Israel says it has deported all foreign activists detained after Israeli forces intercepted a Gaza-bound aid flotilla earlier this week, and this amid mounting international criticism over the activists' treatment in custody. Hundreds of activists from countries around the world were detained after Israeli naval forces stopped the flotilla at sea on Monday during the latest attempt to challenge Israel's blockade of Gaza. Turkish Foreign Ministry sources said that 422 activists, including 85 Turkish nationals, were flown out of southern Israel on three chartered aircraft arranged by Ankara. Some of the first arrivals were later seen at the VIP terminal of Istanbul Airport as families and supporters gathered to welcome them home. In Greece, supporters of the Gaza-bound aid convoy marched to the Israeli embassy in Athens, and the supporters condemned the detention and alleged mistreatment of activists while in Israeli custody.
2: We were taken to a prison boat, three of them, I'm pretty sure. In one of the prison boats, 35 people suffered fractures to their ribs. People said there was at least 12 sexual assaults that took place. People were tased. Me personally, I was kept in cuffs where I can't feel my hands anymore. I was kicked in the ribs multiple times.
0: Meanwhile, Israel's far-right National Security Minister Itamar Ben-Gvir released a video appearing to mock detained activists who were pinned to the ground.
3: The quietest era that had ever been, it comes thanks to deterrence. The Temple Mount is in our hands. The Temple Mount is ours.
0: Now, Italy is considering sanctions against Israeli National Security Minister Itamar Ben-Gvir. Now, Greece's foreign ministry has described Ben-Gvir's behavior as unacceptable and absolutely condemnable and demanded the immediate release of Greek citizens being held in detention. Additionally, the lead envoy of the Board of Peace Initiative has warned that the enclave's current division could become permanent unless a ceasefire is reached soon.
4: I want to be clear about the risks of inaction by the parties. The risk is that the deteriorating status quo becomes permanent. A divided Gaza, Hamas holding military and administrative control over 2 million people across less than half the territory. Those people are likely to remain trapped in the rubble, dependent on aid, with no meaningful reconstruction, because reconstruction financing will not follow where weapons have not been laid down.
0: More than 6 months after the UN endorsed a peace framework for Gaza, Oxfam, Save the Children and Refugee International say that there remains a major gap between Israel's commitments and the reality facing civilians on the ground. According to the latest UN figures, the number of settler attacks causing casualties or damage this year, it has now surpassed 870 incidents. Separately, U.S. says that its decision to remove Francesca Albanese, UN Special Rapporteur on the occupied West Bank and Gaza, from a sanctions list is only temporary. And U.S. President Donald Trump has delayed signing a new executive order on artificial intelligence. He said that he does not want any rules that could weaken America's lead over China in the global AI race. While Trump was expected to sign the order during an AI event attended by top tech executives, but he said that concerns about certain parts of the proposal held him back.
5: Because I didn't like certain aspects of it, I postponed it. I think it gets in the way of, we're leading China, we're leading everybody, and I don't want to do anything that's going to get in the way of that lead. We have a very substantial on AI. It's causing tremendous good, and it's also bringing in a lot of jobs, tremendous numbers of jobs. Again, we have more people working right now than we've ever had. I really thought that could have been a blocker, and I want to make sure that it's not.
0: The executive order would have created a voluntary framework for AI companies to work with the United States government before releasing advanced AI models. The plan also included using powerful AI systems to strengthen cybersecurity networks as well as critical sectors such as banks and hospitals. The move comes as concerns grow over the security risks posed by advanced AI models, including fears that they could be used to carry out sophisticated cyber attacks. Trump has taken a more business-friendly approach towards big tech companies since returning to office, although some of his supporters are calling for stricter AI guardrails and oversight. Well, Saudi Arabia put its security strength on full display ahead of Hajj 2026, and this has forced it to stage a powerful preparedness parade in Mecca, with millions of pilgrims expected from across the globe. Authorities showcased rapid response skills, crowd management, and tight security measures for the world's largest religious gathering. Take a look.

Saudi Arabia's oil export revenue has surged to its highest level in over 3 years. The kingdom earned $24.7 billion from oil exports last month. While the war has pushed global oil prices higher, Saudi Arabia is cashing in, but there is a catch. Saudi Arabia is losing ground in Asia, its most important market. Asian buyers, particularly China and India, they are turning to cheaper alternatives. Russian crude remains heavily discounted. Iranian oil, despite sanctions, is still finding its way to Chinese refineries through back channels. And Saudi Arabia simply cannot match those prices. Its market share in Asia has quietly eroded. Even as revenues look healthy on paper, the volumes tell a very different story. Saudi Arabia is not alone in the Gulf export boom. The UAE saw a sharp uptick in crude and refined product shipments. Abu Dhabi ramped up output under the ADNOC expansion drive. Kuwait posted stronger export figures. Demand from South Korea and Japan. Iraq, despite internal bottlenecks, pushed higher volumes through its southern terminals. Collectively, Gulf crude export hit multi-month highs in April. The Iran war has tightened supply fears across the region and markets have responded. Analysts say the revenue jump is real but fragile. If the Iran conflict does drag on, shipping insurance costs will rise. Strait of Hormuz risks remain and any escalation could flip the numbers fast. And in Asia, the competition for market share is only getting fiercer. Saudi Arabia may be earning more per barrel, but the fight to stay relevant in Asia's energy future is a battle it cannot afford to lose. And the Calcutta High Court has upheld the ban on cattle slaughter in public places and refused to stay the West Bengal government order regulating slaughter ahead of Eid al-Adha. Now, in a public notice issued on May 13th, the government said that bulls, bullocks, cows, calves and buffaloes, they cannot be slaughtered without a certificate of their lack of fitness. It also said the certificated unfit animals can be slaughtered only in slaughterhouses approved by authorities. It also allowed inspection of any premises to prevent illegal slaughtering of animals. While refusing to interfere with the notice, the court said that it will be lawful for the state to examine whether there exists a proper mechanism for issuance of necessary certificate under the Act and rules for slaughter of animals. A division bench comprising Chief Justice Sujoy Paul and Justice Partha Sarthy saying they held that the notification had been issued in compliance with previous orders passed by the High Court. The court said that the sacrifice of a cow is not part of any religious festival, adding that the slaughter of animals

0: in a public place is strictly prohibited. The newly elected Shivendu Adhikari government, in a notification on May 13th, it issued a set of guidelines barring animal slaughter without a fit certificate from authorities. The order also warned of penal action if the directions are not followed. Once regarded the best goalkeeper in the world, now at 40, he still remains among the elite. I'm talking about none other than Manuel Neuer. The German short-stopper has come out of international retirement to feature in his fifth FIFA World Cup. Germany health coach Julian Nagelsmann has confirmed that the 2014 World Cup winner will be Germany's first-choice goalkeeper ahead of Olivier Baumann for this summer's tournament in the United States, Canada and Mexico. The four-time world champions have been drawn in Group E alongside Curacao, Ivory Coast and Ecuador. Germany begins their campaign against Curacao in Houston on June 14th. If Neuer starts, he will become the oldest player to represent Germany, surpassing the record held by Lothar Matthaus, who played at Euro 2000, aged 39. Neuer will also be the only member of Germany's 2014 World Cup winning squad to feature at this tournament. The last time Germany won the major trophy, since then the team's form has plummeted. They suffered group stage eliminations at the 2018 and 2022 World Cups and have won just one knockout match at a major tournament. Since reaching the semi-finals of Euro 2016, that victory came against Denmark at Euro 2024. But Thai Mannschaft will hope for a much better campaign in North America. The side will be captained by Joshua Kimmich with the likes of Florian Wirtz, Kai Havertz, Nico and Neuer were expected to play key roles in their quest for a fifth World Cup. And the French Riviera is once again ablaze with flash bulbs and haute couture. The Cannes Film Festival transformed the Croisette into the world's most glamorous runway. While the red carpets enjoyed the highly anticipated premiere of the Spanish film, The Black Ball, Penelope Cruz delivered one of the defining fashion moments of the festival. Cruz and her co-stars were seen in high spirits, dancing together at the event. The cast brought a lively energy to the evening, and joining Cruz on the red carpet were several other movie stars who brought their own distinct brilliance to the Cannes Film Festival. Tilda Swinton skipped jewelry altogether to let her Chanel Spring 2026 haute couture look take the center stage. Demi Moore dazzled in a custom moire gown by Self-Portrait, elevating the striking look with brilliant Chopard diamonds. The polished elegance of the red carpet eventually gave way to more joyous celebration. Now, in a contrasting but equally compelling premiere, acclaimed Belgian director Lucas Daunt returned to his ambitious first World War drama, Coward. Daunt and his cast, including Emmanuel Mashia and Valentin Champagne, arrived on the iconic red steps, showcasing refined, understated, tailored looks.
1: Valentin Campagne, Emmanuel Mackie. Lauréat du Grand Prix en 2022, Girl, en sélection Un Certain Regard.
0: And with that, it's time for us to slip into a very short break. Don't go anywhere. Mornings and updates will follow on the other side. You're watching Beyond World is One. Stay tuned.
2: 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World is One. Where darkness hides behind every corner. Where the truth is stranger than fiction. A show that dives deep into the stories which shock and mystify. The victims, the accused, and the sinister float. Prime Crime is your front row seat to darkness. Get the latest updates.
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2: From the bustling trading floors of Wall Street to the vibrant exchanges of Asian stock markets, WEON breaks it down for you to make sense of what's happening. 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We bring you all of this and more on World Business Watch.
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Hello and welcome back. You're watching Beyond Wallace One, and this is Beyond's Climate Tracker with me, Jyotsna Kumar. Let's begin by looking at the climate stories making headlines across the world first.

0: Now we begin with India, where a brutal heat wave is tightening its grip across the northern region, with Delhi recording its warmest May night in 14 years. Now, the India Meteorological Department has issued orange and red alerts across several states, warning of severe heat wave conditions over the next few days. From Delhi to Uttar Pradesh, temperatures are soaring past 45 degrees Celsius, while some parts of the country are also bracing for heavy rainfall. Now, Delhiites are struggling through scorching days and now sweltering nights as well. The national capital recorded its warmest May night in 14 years, with the minimum temperature staying near 32 degrees Celsius. And the India Met Department has issued an orange alert for Delhi NCR, of course warning that daytime temperatures can touch 44 to 46 degrees Celsius in the coming days. Severe heat wave conditions are also sweeping across Uttar Pradesh due to red alert for multiple districts, including Banda, Jhansi, Agra and Prayag, where temperatures have crossed 48 degrees Celsius. Authorities have advised people to avoid outdoor activity during peak afternoon hours, as hot winds and extreme heat raise the risk of heat stroke and dehydration. The IMD says that there is likely to be no significant drop in temperatures until at least 27th of May, with the heat wave to severe heat wave conditions expected to continue across Delhi, Haryana, Rajasthan, Bihar, and parts of central India. Now, even as North India bakes under extreme heat, other regions are facing a different weather threat. The weather department has forecast heavy rainfall in Bihar, along with rain and thunderstorm activity in parts of eastern and hilly states. Authorities remain on high alert as India faces one of its harshest. Well, moving across to Turkey, where deadly floods has struck the southern region, killing at least three people and causing widespread destruction in the earthquake-hit Hatay province. Torrential rain has caused rivers to overflow, roads and bridges to collapse, and entire neighborhoods to be swamped in muddy floodwaters. Now, the region still recovering from the devastating 2023 earthquake is now facing another humanitarian crisis. Heavy rainfall pummeled Turkey's southern Hatay province, triggering flash floods and landslides across the region, and the Esai River, the Asi River, pardon me there, also known as the Orontes. It burst its banks. A man died after his vehicle fell into a ditch in Defne, while another man was swept away by floodwaters in Samandag. Now, local media had showed streets turning into rivers with cars half submerged in fast-moving muddy waters. Emergency crews used boats to rescue stranded residents as people tried to protect their homes using makeshift barriers. And officials say thousands of acres of agricultural lands have been damaged, while disaster response teams continue to assess the full scale of the destruction. Now, the flooding has hit a region still struggling to recover from the massive 2023 earthquake, which killed more than 53,000 people across Turkey. The Interior Ministry has now issued weather warnings for 15 provinces as well, torrential rain and severe thunderstorms flooded parts of New York, turning streets into rivers and leaving residents stranded. Queens was among the worst-hit areas, where rising water levels swamped roads, submerged vehicles and brought traffic to a standstill. Dramatic videos now emerged from the city show the scale of flooding as concerns grow over extreme weather and as well as urban infrastructure. Heavy rainfall pounded New York City, causing flash flooding across several neighborhoods. In Holliston, Queens, streets were left under deep flood waters and severe thunderstorms that swept through the area. Dramatic video captured a resident wading through the flooded streets as partially submerged cars and floating debris lined the roads.
1: Absolutely not. This shit is crazy. This is why.
0: Now, other residents were seen struggling to move through knee-deep water while rushing floods and spread through intersections.

0: Emergency crews were deployed to clear waterlogged streets, while authorities have urged people to stay off flooded roads and avoid unnecessary travel. Now, this intense downpour has overwhelmed parts of the city's drainage systems, leading to flash flood conditions in low-lying areas. Residents and local leaders have once again raised concerns about repeated flooding in Queens, warning that extreme weather events are becoming more frequent and more damaging. Meteorologists say that additional showers and thunderstorms remain possible, keeping the risk of further flooding high across the region.
1: I mean, look, up there on that hill, no water. I should. Oh, something took my leg. I think it was a broken, bro. That's. Huh? No, my car is up on the hill. I'm about to go check.
0: And the Atlantic hurricane season may be less active this year, but weather experts are warning it only takes one powerful storm to cause catastrophic damage. A developing El Nino is expected to suppress the storm activity across the Atlantic, even as scientists warn of stronger cyclones in the Pacific. Here's more in the next report. Take a look.
2: The U.S. National Oceanic and Atmospheric Administration, or NOAA, has predicted a below-average Atlantic hurricane season this year. Forecasters expect between 8 and 14 named storms, a decade of above-normal or hyperactive hurricane seasons. Scientists say the main reason is a rapidly developing El Nino, a periodic warming of the Pacific Ocean that disrupts weather patterns worldwide. El Nino creates strong high-altitude winds over the Atlantic, making it harder for tropical storms to form and strengthen. Meteorologists say there is now a 98% chance of El Nino conditions developing this summer, with an 80% chance it could become moderate or strong. Experts warn, however, that a quieter season does not mean zero risk. Last year, the Atlantic season started slowly, but later produced three Category 5 hurricanes, including Hurricane Melissa, which devastated Jamaica dollars in damage and massive loss of life. Local data shows that tropical cyclone damage has risen dramatically over the past four decades, with most losses occurring in the Atlantic, Gulf of Mexico, and Caribbean. While the Atlantic may see fewer storms, the Pacific could experience the opposite. NOAA is forecasting an above-normal Pacific hurricane season, with up to 22 named storms expected.
3: 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And in the Central Pacific, we're expecting 5 to 13 tropical cyclones.
2: Experts say El Nino often boosts the risk of stronger typhoons in Asia and more storms near Hawaii. The Eastern Pacific hurricane season began on May 15th, while the Atlantic season officially starts on June 1st and runs through November 13th.
0: Well, talking of El Nino, scientists are now warning that a potential super El Nino could be taking shape in the Pacific Ocean, raising fears of extreme weather across the world in the months ahead. A super El Nino is a rare and powerful climate event where sea surface temperatures in the Pacific rise more than 2 degrees Celsius above the normal. It is often linked to destructive weather patterns, including heat waves, floods, droughts, and major disruptions to monsoons. Forecasters say that this developing system can become one of the strongest in decades, but they also warn that its final strength is still uncertain. The Pacific Ocean is warming rapidly, with a large pool of abnormally warm water now building below the surface. The U.S. National Oceanic and Atmospheric Administration, NOAA, has said that there is an 80% chance that El Nino conditions will develop by July. El Nino occurs when ocean temperatures in the equatorial Pacific rise, changing wind patterns and shifting weather systems across the globe. And when these temperatures exceed 2 degrees Celsius above normal, it can become what scientists call a super El Nino. Only a handful of super El Nino events have been recorded, including in 1982, 1997, and 2015. And those events led to widespread global impacts, from devastating floods and droughts to disrupted agriculture and record-breaking global temperatures. Well, scientists say similar impacts can return if this event intensifies, with

0: many regions facing higher risks of extreme weather. And as monsoon patterns could also be affected, while other parts of the world may see stronger storms or longer dry spells. However, experts say that the final strength of this El Nino depends on trade winds over the Pacific Ocean, and these winds can either boost the warming or weaken it. And they are extremely difficult to predict months in advance. Well, scientists say this uncertainty makes it too early to confirm just how powerful the event is. That this El Nino is forming in a much warmer world than in the past, which can amplify its impacts even if the event itself is not record-breaking. Well, forecasters say the next few months will be critical in determining whether this developing system stays moderate or escalates into a potentially historic super El Nino. Well, U.S. President Donald Trump has announced a major rollback of climate rules, and this is targeting powerful greenhouse gases used in refrigerators and air conditioners. Well, Trump says the move will cut costs for consumers and reduce regulatory burdens on businesses, but environmental groups warn that it could worsen climate change and even push prices higher in the long run. The decision comes as the White House faces growing pressure over rising living costs and falling approval ratings. And speaking from the Oval Office, President Donald Trump announced the easing of restrictions on the hydrofluorocarbons, or HFCs. It's a group of powerful greenhouse gases which is commonly used in cooling systems. And Trump called the Biden-era rules ridiculous, saying they made refrigerators and air conditioners more expensive and less efficient. Listen to this.
1: Today is my honor to be discussing the taking of a very historic action to substantially lower costs for consumers, protect hundreds of thousands of jobs, and save Americans well over $2 billion a year by officially terminating the Biden administration's ridiculous regulations imposing costly requirements on refrigerators and air conditioners. It's ridiculous. Unnecessary and costly, and actually makes the machinery worse.
0: The U.S. Environmental Protection Agency say it will extend deadlines for companies to phase out HFCs under a 2023 law. The administration is also relaxing leak requirements for refrigerated trucks and transport vehicles, which is used to move goods across the country. And Trump claimed that these changes would lower costs for American consumers, insisting there would be no environmental concern. But environmental groups strongly disagree. The Natural Resources Defense Council called the move a lose-lose for both the economy and the climate. It warns that it could damage U.S. competitiveness in the growing market for cleaner cooling technologies. Now, HFCs were introduced in the 1990s to replace ozone-depleting chemicals, but scientists later found that they are extremely potent contributors to global warming. Even industry groups have questioned whether the rollback will actually save money. Well, the Air Conditioning, Heating and Refrigeration Institute warns that delaying the transition could increase demand for older refrigerants, driving up prices and leading to higher service costs for consumers. And economists also say that there is little evidence that the changes will reduce grocery bills or ease inflation, especially as energy costs rise amid the Sudan conflict and global supply pressures. Now, the announcement comes as Trump faces a falling poll numbers ahead of crucial midterm elections, with voters expressing concern of the economy, rising prices, and the impact of the Iran war. I move to India. In the western Indian state of Gujarat, the villagers in Valsad district are battling a severe water crisis, and many are putting their lives at risk just to get a few pots of water. A relentless heat wave has tightened its grip over the region, pushing water sources to the brink, and residents are being forced to walk 1 to 2 hours, often under a harsh and unforgiving sun, that is just to reach wells that have already begun to dry up. Well, with no relief from rain or cooling winds, temperatures continue to climb and water crisis is only getting worse.
2: The water in our well has dried up. To draw water, I have to use a ladder to go down. Climbing down the well and extracting water from the bottom is very risky. there is a settlement of 1,200 people.

0: there, but our only demand is that water should be brought there and water should be available.
1: The situation has been worsened by over-extraction of groundwater, aging pipelines, and uneven coverage of state water schemes. In several villages, people are descending nearly 45 feet into open wells using ropes and ladders. With choices running out, villagers rely on distant hand pumps, privately owned, or costly water tankers. For many families, even these options are out of reach. Experts say this crisis reflects a broader national challenge. According to the World Bank, India holds around 18% of the global population, but has only about 4% of its freshwater resources. This imbalance makes large parts of the country highly vulnerable to water stress, especially during extreme weather conditions. And a major scientific discovery may lead the world to rethink the future of both wildlife conservation and the music industry. Scientists warn that the disappearance of African forest elephant species could also wipe out ebony and one of the world's most prized woods used to make guitars. Recent advances has revealed that African forest elephants are critical to the survival of ebony trees, whose dense jet black hardwood is widely used in premium guitar bridges and fretboards because of its smooth mirror-like finish. The findings emerge from Ebony Project in Cameroon, where researchers use camera traps and dung analysis. Well, that is to uncover how elephants act as primary agents of ebony seed dispersal and germination. Elephant herds consume ebony fruit and carry the seeds for kilometers before excreting them across the forested areas. Scientists say the process expands the dispersal range, reduces inbreeding, and even protects the seeds because rodents avoid eating seeds encased in dung. Now, the 9-year study led by UCLA Congo-based institute found 68% fewer ebony saplings in forests where elephants had disappeared. African forest elephants face near extinction in the wild. And according to the International Union for Conservation of Nature, elephant populations have reduced by nearly 80% over the past 3 decades because of habitat destruction and the illegal ivory trade. At the same time, the commercial value of ebony has made the trees a major target for logging in the Congo Basin. Scientists say the threat is even more alarming because ebony grows extremely slowly, with saplings taking up 100 years to mature.

Now, here's a freeze, of course, some visuals and pictures that have actually, today we look at the price hike on bread in India, and we look at how input costs have forced businesses to raise prices. There's a report on this. Thanks for watching Beyond. News and updates will follow on the other side.

0: where darkness hides behind every corner. Where the truth is stranger than fiction. A show that dives deep into the stories which shock and mystify. The victims, the accused, and the sinister plot. Prime Crime is your front row seat to darkness.
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0: From the bustling trading floors of Wall Street to the vibrant exchanges of Asian stock markets, We On breaks it down for you to make sense of what's happening. As we reveal the key factors behind events, strategic battles, and the game-changing business decisions that shape the world. We bring you all of this and more on World Business Watch. Get the latest update.
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0: 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In-depth coverage of global issues broken down into facts, figures, and simple words. 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Because we believe in decoding the real picture for you. Week after week, creating the maximum impact. Watch We On Wide Angle at these times on We On. World is One. Where darkness hides behind every corner. Where the truth is stranger than fiction. A show that dives deep into the stories which shock and mystify. The victims, the accused, and the sinister plot. Prime Crime is your front row seat to darkness.
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3: The earth is sending distress signals. 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
5: From the bustling trading floors of...

Welcome back. You're watching Beyond World This One with me, Diksha Bisla. We have lots to unpack on this bulletin. Let's start with the headlines. Prime Minister Narendra Modi holds talks with Cyprus President at Hyderabad House in New Delhi. Discussions aimed at strengthening bilateral cooperation in trade, investment, connectivity and regional issues. India will host a Quad Foreign Ministers meeting on May 26th, including officials from the US, Japan and Australia. Gathering coincides with US Secretary of State Marco Rubio's India visit alongside Australia's Penny Wong and Japan's Toshimitsu Motegi. U.S. State Department approves potential $108.1 million sale of equipment to Ukraine to support its Hawk missile system. Package intends to strengthen Ukraine's air defense capabilities, spot current and future threats. Iranian Foreign Minister Abbas Araghchi meets Pakistan's Interior Minister Mohsen Naqvi in Tehran for the second time in 2 days. To mediate between U.S. and Iran amid ongoing ceasefire talks, as Tehran is reviewing a U.S. proposal for a deal.

UK police probe potential sexual misconduct by former Prince Andrew. Thames Valley police appeal for witnesses and have contacted the woman who alleges that she was taken to Windsor in 2010 for sexual abuse, denied any wrongdoing. At least 25 people, including civilians and police, killed in two attacks by organized criminals in northern Honduras. 19 people shot amid gang turf wars in Trujillo. 5 police officers and 1 civilian died in Omoa. The German economy had its best performance in the March quarter in a year. However, looking ahead, the growth composition combined with the obvious fallout from the Iran war, new uncertainty and higher energy prices does not bode well for the near-term outlook. Let's start with some breaking news that's just coming in. The Madhya Pradesh government handed over the Tvisha Sharma death case to the Central Bureau of Investigation, or CBI. Now, the family of Tvisha Sharma has alleged that she was murdered by her in-laws and had demanded an independent investigation into Tvisha's death. Tvisha's family has also alleged dowry-related torture by her in-laws. Well, Tvisha was found hanging from a gymnastic ring rope on the terrace of a house in Bhopal on May 12th and was officially declared dead shortly after midnight on May 13th. The main accused in the case, Tvisha's husband, Samarth Singh, is still absconding. This is the latest we're getting in at this hour. The Madhya Pradesh government has handed over the Tvisha Sharma death case to the CBI. The family of Tvisha Sharma has alleged that she was murdered by her in-laws and has demanded an independent investigation into Tvisha's death. Her family has also alleged dowry-related torture by her in-laws. Tvisha was found hanging from a gymnastic ring rope on the terrace of a house in Bhopal on May 12th and was officially declared dead shortly after midnight on May 13th. The main accused in the case, who is Tvisha's husband, Samarth Singh, is still absconding.

0: And police in the Indian border state of Punjab has busted a suspected espionage network and arrested an individual on charges of spying for Pakistan-based handlers. According to the preliminary probe, the suspect had installed a CCTV camera at a shop on the Pathankot-Jammu section of National Highway 44 to monitor the movement of army and paramilitary forces. According to the police, the suspect was transmitting live feed of the CCTV to handlers in Pakistan and was receiving directions from an unknown person based in Dubai. Well, police said that the accused confessed that he had installed an internet-based CCTV camera and had received 40,000 rupees in return. CCTV camera had also been recovered from his possession. Last month, the Punjab police had busted two espionage modules allegedly operating from Pakistan. The ISI-backed modules were using high-tech China-made solar-powered CCTVs to transmit live feeds of sensitive military locations to handlers in Pakistan. And for more on this, our senior special correspondent Idris Sloan has sent us this report. Take a look.
1: Security forces have busted a sedition and espionage racket in Sujanpur area of Pathankot in Punjab. Security forces arrested an individual identified as Baljeet Singh for leaking crucial information to its handlers in Pakistan. Sujanpur Singh, on the pretext of opening a shop on the National Highway 44, had installed CCTV cameras and the live feed was given to the Pakistani handlers of the movement of security forces, especially Indian Army and paramilitary forces. Security forces have arrested Baljeet Singh and are now investigating the case whether there are more individuals involved in this racket. Security forces say that he was also leaking the information about the movement of security forces on the National Highway 44. With video journalist Feroz Idris Sloan for Vyond World is One.
0: All right, and moving on, Western Railway's anti-encroachment drive in Mumbai's Bandra East is continuing for the fourth successive day. Authorities say that nearly 90% of the demolition work has been completed so far. Well, the drive is being carried out in coordination with the Civic Administration. Police officials and railway security agencies and order are maintained. The exercise is aimed at reclaiming nearly 5,000

0: 1,200 square meters of railway land, estimated to be worth around 600 crore rupees. Railway authorities say that the reclaimed land will be used for infrastructure expansion around Bandra station. The expansion is part of capacity augmentation projects to integrate development for both suburban and long-distance train operations. While demolition in the area proceeded peacefully, tensions escalated on the second day of the drive when officials moved to demolish an allegedly illegal mosque near the Bandra East Skywalk. Police claims the protesters hurled stones, prompting the police to lathi charge. At least 17 people, including one minor, have been arrested in connection with the violence during the demolition drive. Police are also scanning CCTV footage and viral videos to identify several more suspects allegedly involved in the clashes. But residents claim that they have lived in the area for decades and even possess civic documents issued by the BMC. Families allege that they have been given little to no time to vacate and no proper rehabilitation arrangements have been made before the demolitions. And for more on this story, our principal correspondent Disha Yadav has sent us this report from Mumbai. Take a look.
1: The Bandra demolition drive entered its fourth day today, with more than 90% of the illegal structures already being demolished by the local ward authorities as well as the BMC authorities. On the ground level, the illegal structures that were built, it was built on a government railway land is what we understand. And right after Bombay High Court's order that Mumbai should be absolutely free of all the illegal structures, they started off with Bandra, which was one of the most densely populated where thousands of people lived in the illegal structures that they built over several past decades. In fact, what we understand, 10% of the remaining demolition work will be completed by tomorrow. And right now, as we speak, the debris collection work is currently going on. In fact, two religious structures also have been demolished by the BMC, including a mosque, which led to violent clashes between the police and the residents living over there. 17 people already have been arrested because of the clashes that were broken. Police had to resort to lathi charge as well to prevent peace. Today, under tightened security, more than 1,000 security personnel are being deployed at that specific location to ensure that the entire demolition drive and the anti-encroachment drive that is being going on is completed in a very smooth manner. This is Disha reporting here for Beyond from Mumbai.
0: Mount Everest has witnessed a historic climbing season this year. And this is Nepal is recording its highest ever number of permits and the largest number of climbers to the summit. And this was the world's largest peak in a single day. With this feat, however, the record-breaking rush is also reviving concerns over overcrowding on Everest. In a historic moment on the world's highest peak, Komo Lungma, a total of 274 climbers, successfully reached the 8,848-meter summit from the Nepali side in a single day. And this breaking the previous record of 223 climbers from Nepal in one day set in 2019. The climbers from Nepal and across the world made the ascent through 18 expedition teams operating on Everest's southern route.
2: On the 20th of May 2026, above 274 people summit successfully, including the climbers and the Nepali climbing Sherpa guide. This year, 2026, more than 500 people obtained the climbing permit for Mount Everest from the Department of Tourism.
0: Now, the record ascent caps off what has already become Everest's biggest climbing season yet. Nepal issued a record 495 permits for Everest alone this spring, the highest since Sir Edmund Hillary and Tenzing Norgay Sherpa first conquered the mountain in 1953. But the massive rush of climbers is once again raising safety concerns of the world's tallest mountain. In May 2019, haunting images of long queues near Everest summit shocked the world, as hundreds of climbers were forced to wait for hours in the infamous traffic jam, narrow weather windows. However, the officials say, listen to this.
2: Disagreed that there was a more climber because Everest is 8,000 meters and people are climbing.

0: From 5,400 meter to 8,800 meters, so they are not in gathering, they are distributing in different camps and part. So there aren't that much climber in Everest according to the size, according to the distance of the mountain.
1: With favorable weather window now expected to last only a few more days, climbers are racing against time to complete their ascent before the season draws to a close. And while Everest continues to attract adventurers from around the world, the record-breaking crowds are also renewing calls for tighter regulation on the mountain. And for more details, our correspondent Saloni Murarka has sent us this report. Let's take
2: From top of the world to Nepal's record-breaking revenue, Mount Everest is witnessing an unprecedented rush in this climbing season. Despite Nepal hiking the permit fees, the interest to scale the world's highest peak has only grown stronger. In this season, nearly 500 foreign climbers received permit, the highest ever. And in a single day, 274 climbers submitted the Mount Everest from Nepali side, breaking its own previous record set in 2019. This season saw a delayed start after a massive ice block disrupted the climbing route. But once the windows opened, the climbers rushed to scale the world's highest peak, and therefore raising concerns on overcrowding and human risks on the mountain. The boost to the Mount Everest is generating massive income for Nepal. This time, in this season alone, Nepal government generated over 1 billion rupees. I'm Saloni Murarka, reporting for VEON from Kathmandu, Nepal.
1: In the latest on the Ebola outbreak in Central Africa, the virus has now spread to eastern South Kivu province in the Democratic Republic of Congo. Now, it is an area under the control of the Rwanda-backed M23 militia. The group spokesman flagged heightening fears of the deadly disease's growing reach. Well, earlier this week, the World Health Organization declared the highly contagious samaragic fever an international emergency. The virus is suspected to have claimed 160 lives out of nearly 671 probable cases, according to figures published by the National Institute for Public Health on Thursday. The institute said that there are 64 confirmed Ebola cases and 6 confirmed deaths. Separately, people set fire to an Ebola treatment center in a town in eastern Congo, and this was after they were stopped from retrieving the body of a local man. According to a witness and a senior police officer, the arson attack in Huampara reflects the challenges of health workers who are trying to curb a rare Ebola virus by using stringent measures that might clash with local customs, such as burial rites. Meanwhile, WHO has stepped up its Ebola response in Eastern Democratic Republic of Congo. It is delivering medical supplies and setting up isolation facilities to help contain the outbreak. Response teams installed 2 isolation tents at Bunia General Referral Hospital in Ituri province to strengthen the capacity to receive and isolate suspected Ebola patients, the agency said. Well, WHO also said that 2 cargo planes carrying around 14 tons of medical supplies and equipment have arrived to support the operations. The shipments were dispatched from logistics hubs in Dhaka, Nairobi, and Kinshasa. Amid concerns of the virus spreading, health workers wearing hazmat suits have been burying Ebola victims in DR Congo. And this comes as the disease has been spreading to the nearby South Kivu province, heightening fears of its growing reach. While WHO has said that the risk of Ebola is high only regionally and not globally, countries around the world have been taking preventative measures. Uganda has suspended all public transport to the Democratic Republic of Congo. Now, last week, a major outbreak was declared in eastern DRC's Ituri province, which borders Uganda. Uganda later reported 2 suspected Ebola cases, 1 infection and 1 death involving Congolese nationals who crossed the border. But it said there were currently no active Ebola cases, with the previously suspected case testing negative twice. Of United States, on the other hand, is redirecting arrivals who recently traveled to countries hit by Ebola outbreak to a single Washington area airport for screening, as was the International Big Cat Alliance or IBCA summit in New Delhi. India was scheduled to host the first ever summit from June 1st to June 2nd in conjunction with the 4th India-Africa Forum Summit. The External Affairs Ministry said the two sides exchanged

0: views on the evolving health situation in parts of Africa. Meanwhile, the Delhi airport has also issued an advisory over Ebola virus. It has asked sick passengers from or transiting through affected countries to immediately report to airport's health official. And this is a day after Union Health Secretary. He held a high-level review meeting with the states to assess preparedness and response measures regarding Ebola. And for more on this, our correspondent Louisa Olani has sent us this report. Take a look.
1: Tension over Ebola crisis turned chaotic on Thursday in DRC as angry family members and friends of a local footballer violently demanded his body for burial. But health officials refused, insisting on a safe burial to stop the spread of the virus. Police intervened with warning shots when the protesters started throwing projectiles at Rampara General Hospital and set fire to the isolation tents. Congolese and Ugandan authorities have temporarily suspended flights, buses and all other public transports, including ferries, crossing the border as a result of the outbreak, while WHO continues to mobilize health workers and medical equipment to curtail the disease as death toll climbs. From Lagos, Nigeria, Louisa Olani, we on World is One.
0: And in other news, Ghana has delayed the evacuation of over 800 of its citizens from South Africa due to legal clearance procedures. In a statement, Ghana's foreign ministry said that the evacuation plan has been deferred by a few days. Earlier, Ghana had announced the evacuation plan after an attack on a citizen triggered outrage across the country. The assault was among the latest wave of xenophobic violence targeting foreign nationals in South Africa. The Ghana government has promised to give those it is evacuating from South Africa a reintegration financial package and psychosocial support. The latest tensions have revived uncomfortable debates across Africa about xenophobia, migration, and the gap between Pan-African rhetoric and realities facing African migrants on the continent. Last week, South Africa's President Cyril Ramaphosa had denounced the violence and blamed opportunists for orchestrating anti-immigrant attacks on foreigners. And for more on this, our correspondent Calden Ongu has sent us this report from Johannesburg.
2: Just days after Ghana issued an evacuation notice for its citizens from South Africa amid concerns of the escalating xenophobic attacks on illegal immigrants in the country, Ghana's foreign minister on Thursday announced that the process will be delayed by a few more days due to South Africa's legal conditions that include the screening of passengers upon their exit from the country. Multi-institutional coordination and obtaining flight permits were proving to be a hindrance for Ghana's department. The Northwest African government previously announced that they were planning to evacuate around about 300 Ghanaians on Thursday. But on the day of departure, which was Thursday morning, only one passenger, 22-year-old, arrived at Outambo International Airport. This is Calden Omo from Johannesburg, South Africa, for We On World is One.
0: Meta has settled a major lawsuit filed by a U.S. school district that accused social media companies of contributing to a youth mental health crisis. While the case was the first test trial in a wider legal battle involving thousands of similar claims against big tech firms. Now, Meta reached a settlement with Fletcher County School District in Kentucky, ending a case that accused social media platforms of using addictive features that harm young users. The school district claimed that students suffered from anxiety, depression and self-harm, while schools were left to handle the growing mental health impact. The lawsuit sought more than $60 million, including funding for a long-term mental health program. The case had been scheduled for trial in California and was being closely watched as a test case for more than 1,200 school districts filing similar claims. Meta said it resolved the case amicably and continues to develop safety features such as teen accounts and parental controls. Google's YouTube, Snap and TikTok had already settled with the district earlier. More than 3,300 lawsuits alleging addiction-related harms are pending in the California State Court against the social media companies. Now, another 2,400 cases, including those brought by the school district, as well as individuals, municipalities and states, have been centralized in California Federal Court.

And a major immigration enforcement bill has stalled in the U.S. Senate. The reason? A controversial $1.8 billion fund that critics are calling a presidential slush fund. Senate Republicans left Washington for their Memorial Day recess without passing President Donald Trump's immigration enforcement package. The bill was worth nearly $70 billion. It was meant to fund ICE and Border Patrol agencies. Trump had demanded it reach its desk by June 1st. That deadline will now be missed. So what went wrong? The Department of Justice announced a $1.78 billion anti-weaponization fund earlier this week. The fund was set up to compensate people who claimed that they were unfairly targeted by past Justice Departments. The backlash was swift and it was party. GOP senators said that they were blindsided by the Justice Department's announcement. The issue became so toxic that there were doubts that Republicans could even muster the 50 votes needed to pass the broader immigration bill. Acting Attorney General Todd Blanche was grilled by senators. Democratic Senator Chris Van Hollen called it an outrageous, unprecedented slush fund. When asked whether individuals who assaulted Capitol police officers would be eligible, Blanche said anybody in this country will be eligible to apply. That answer alarmed many Republicans. Former GOP Senate leader Mitch McConnell called the settlement utterly stupid and morally wrong. There was more, a separate $1 billion allocation for the White House security, including Trump's East Wing ballroom, was also scrapped amid Republican opposition. Democrats had planned to force votes on amendments to stop this illegal, abhorrent slush fund during the Senate process. The Senate is now on a week-long recess. The immigration bill is stuck. And a rare Republican revolt against the White House is now very much on the record. And India's National Anti-Doping Act is set to be amended to criminalize trafficking and distribution of prohibited substances. The amendments are meant to be part of India's push to strengthen their bid for the 2036 Olympics. Now, Sports Minister Mansukh Mandavia said on Thursday that several amendments will be made to the National Anti-Doping Act. The Ministry of Youth Affairs and Sports has released the proposed amendments related to the criminalization of doping activities, and the charges are open to stakeholders for feedback and consultation. According to the Sports Ministry, the proposed framework seeks to address the growing organized ecosystem involved in trafficking, illegal supply, administration and commercial distribution of prohibited performance-enhancing substances and methods. India's Sports Minister said the amended bill will be tabled in the monsoon session of Parliament. India has topped the world's anti-doping agency's violation charts for the last 3 years. According to the Athletics Integrity Unit, which is the anti-doping wing of World Athletics, there are 71 anti-doping violations in India in 2024 and 30 in 2025. In April, the Athletics Integrity Unit moved the Athletics Federation from India from Category B to Category A because of the consistent, extremely high risk of doping in India. Category A means that India is classified as extremely prone to doping violations. The doping issue is one of the main obstacles in India's hopes of hosting the Olympics in 2036. And now let's get you the latest updates from the world of entertainment. Celebrities including Rami Malek, Eva Longoria and Lizzo gathered for the annual AMFAR Gala to raise crucial funds for HIV/AIDS research. Oscar winner Gina Davis returned to the prestigious event after nearly three decades to serve as this year's host on the sidelines of the Cannes Film Festival. In between high-stakes auction, the crowd was treated to performances by Lizzo, Robbie Williams and Zara Larsson. First championed by Elizabeth Taylor in 1993, the AMFAR Gala has raised over $300 million to date. After days of intense speculation, Aishwarya Rai Bachchan is officially heading to the Cannes Film Festival. The beauty icon was noticeably absent during the festival, prompting fans to flood social media with AI-generated mock-ups of a possible 2026 red carpet looks. Her absence from initial promotional campaigns sparked outrage among fans, but reports have now confirmed that her delayed Global pop superstars BTS are officially heading back to the American Music Awards. The record-breaking group will make a special appearance at the 52nd

Second annual AMAs, the group. Now, this marks the group's first award show appearance in 4 years following the completion of their mandatory military service. The appearance ties into their massive Las Vegas citywide tour, which includes 4 sold-out stadium concerts.

0: And with that, it's a wrap on this bulletin. For more news and updates, keep watching Beyond World This Morning.
1: Where darkness hides behind every corner. Where the truth is stranger than fiction. A show that dives deep into the stories which shock and mystify. The victims, the accused, and the sinister plot. Prime Crime is your front row seat to darkness.
2: In-depth coverage of global issues broken down into facts, figures, and simple words. 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World is One.
1: From the bustling trading floors of Wall Street to the vibrant exchanges of Asian stock markets, WEON breaks it down for you to make sense of what's happening. As we reveal the key factors behind events, strategic battles, and the game-changing business decisions that shape the world.

The Israeli military said it carried out an air cannon, killing two armed individuals it described as suspicious near the border. It claimed the attack took place in an area where Israel is actively engaged against Hezbollah forces.

U.S. President Donald Trump said the United States does not want tolls on the Strait of Hormuz and vowed to seize Iran's stockpile of highly enriched uranium. Speaking at the White House, Trump declared the uranium would likely be destroyed to prevent Tehran from keeping it. Well, Iran is believed to hold about 900 pounds of enriched uranium, which Trump claims was buried after U.S. to ensure Iran is not allowed to develop a nuclear weapon. U.S. President Donald Trump said he was sending 5,000 troops to Poland after Washington said an earlier planned deployment had been called off amid pressure on Europe to fend for itself. Trump said the move was based on his relationship with Poland's President Karol Nawrocki, a nationalist ally whom he said he was proud to endorse in elections that Nawrocki won last year. U.S. Secretary of State Marco Rubio said chances of peaceful negotiated settlement with Cuba are low, despite Washington's preference for diplomacy. He noted that U.S. will continue pressuring the island's government while Trump pushes for regime change in Cuba.

Protests erupted in Nuuk as the United States opened a larger diplomatic hub in Greenland. Several hundred demonstrators marched with the island's red and white flag, chanting anti-US slogans. Greenland's Prime Minister and other officials declined to attend the opening, which saw the US move from a small cabin to a new downtown.

hometown consulate. The State Department says the expanded venue strengthens American diplomatic engagement, but for many Greenlanders, it has become a symbol of opposition to Washington's growing influence on the Arctic island. Venezuela has authorized a U.S. flyover of Caracas on May 23rd as part of an embassy evacuation drill, marking 4 months since American airstrikes on the city. The exercise will include 2 aircraft landing at the U.S. embassy to rehearse emergency response procedures. Mexico's President Claudia Sheinbaum met with U.S. Homeland Security Secretary Mark Wayne Mullen in Mexico City during a high-level security visit. Well, the meeting also attended by U.S. Ambassador Ronald Johnson and Mexico's Foreign Minister Roberto Velasco was shared by Sheinbaum on social media. Sheinbaum said both sides agreed to continue working together within a framework of respect between their countries. Well, the talks come as Mexico faces mounting pressure from the Trump administration to curb illegal migration and intensify efforts against powerful cartels. The United Nations say Israeli settlers carried out 49 attacks in the West Bank between May 12th and May 18th, including arson against homes, farmland, vehicles and a mosque. Officials report have recorded more than 870 settler attacks this year across over 200 communities. Rising violence comes as Israel accelerates settlement building, drawing international alarm. Well, the United Nations and most countries deem Israel's settlements on West Bank land captured in the 1969 war illegal, a view that Israel disputes.

Israel says it has deported all foreign activists detained after intercepting a Gaza-bound flotilla at sea, the first group arriving in Turkey. Around 422 activists, including 85 Turkish nationals, were flown out on chartered planes following their detention by Israeli authorities. Several activists alleged they were abused while in custody, claiming they were beaten, tasered and assaulted after Israeli forces intercepted their boats in international waters.

A residential building collapsed in the Moroccan city of Fes, killing 9 people and injuring several others. Authorities say the toll remains. Investigations underway to determine how many were inside the 5-story structure when it crumbled. The accident follows a series of deadly collapses in Fes, including incidents last year that killed more than 30 people.

Thousands of students marched through Sao Paulo, burning effigies and waving flags before gathering outside the Bandeirantes Palace. The protest targeted Governor Tarcísio de Freitas, with demonstrators demanding increased funding for public universities and denouncing police violence on campuses. The rally marks one of the largest student mobilizations in recent months, underscoring growing tensions between the state government and academic communities in Brazil's largest city. Özgür Özel has been ousted as leader of Turkey's main opposition party, the CHP, by a court ruling in Ankara. The decision sparked mass protests, with thousands gathering outside party headquarters in support. The CHP, Turkey's oldest political party, won a sweeping victory over President Erdogan's AKP in the 2024 local elections and has been rising in the polls. Addressing the crowd, Özgür Özel struck a defiant tone, insisting that the CHP would not serve as a token opposition.

Muslim pilgrims from around the world are gathering in Mecca as the annual Hajj pilgrimage begins. More than a million worshippers have already arrived in Saudi Arabia, converging on Islam's holiest sites to perform the sacred rituals. This year's Hajj takes place under the shadow of conflict in West Asia, where tensions remain high despite a fragile ceasefire. Saudi authorities have mobilized extensive security and logistical measures to manage the vast crowds, ensuring the safety of pilgrims as they move between holy sites. Millions more are expected to join in the coming days, underscoring the enduring significance of the Hajj for Muslims worldwide. A crowd set fire to a boat isolation tents and attacked a hospital in the northeastern Congolese town of Rampara after a dispute erupted over the burial of a man suspected of dying from the disease. The violence comes as authorities struggle to contain the latest Ebola outbreak in Eastern Democratic Republic of Congo, where the World Health Organization said there were 600 suspected cases and 139 suspected deaths linked to the virus in Congo and Uganda. The outbreak, centered in Ituri province, where Rampara is located, involves the rare Bundibugyo strain of Ebola, for which there is currently no approved vaccine. Police used tear gas to disperse demonstrators while

Miners and workers continue mass protests in La Paz demanding President Rodrigo Paz step down. The unrest follows his cabinet reshuffle aimed at cuts. Video across the capital calls for his removal just months after the pro-business leader ended two decades of socialist rule. Police have used tear gas to block demonstrators from swarming government buildings in La Paz, where protest blockades have depleted food supplies and pushed prices up. Analysts claim a combination of policy missteps and clashes with interest groups for the unrest. Anthropic is in early talks to rent servers powered by Microsoft-designed chips to support its growing AI demand, according to reports. But the deal, if finalized, would be a major win for Microsoft's push into in-house AI chip development. Anthropic, creator of cloud, is already working with major cloud and chip partners as it seeks alternatives to Nvidia. Microsoft has been expanding its AI hardware strategy with its MAIA chip series as competition in AI infrastructure intensifies. Waymo has paused its robo-taxi services in Atlanta and San Antonio after vehicles struggled to handle heavy rain and flooded roads. In Atlanta, one unoccupied robo-taxi entered a flooded street and got stuck for about an hour before being removed. The company said safety is its top priority and it is working on fixes after a recent software recall. Waymo admitted its current updates still do not fully prevent vehicles from entering high-risk flooded areas.

areas despite added restrictions. JP Morgan, a major global investment bank and financial center, is rolling out AI tools across its global investment banking operations as it accelerates adoption of new technology in the financial sector. The bank says AI is being used to improve efficiency, streamline preparation of materials and enhance client engagement. CEO Jamie Dimon also signaled plans to hire more AI specialists while reducing traditional banking roles. Now, the move reflects a wider shift across global banks as they invest heavily in AI and reshape workforce structures. Apple has asked the US Supreme Court to review a ruling that found the company in civil contempt over App Store payment rules in its legal battle with Epic Games. The dispute centers on Apple's decision to charge developers a 27% fee on some purchases made outside the App Store, despite a court order allowing alternative payment options. Epic says Apple is trying to delay competition, while Apple argues it has complied with the injunction and did not violate any explicit court order. U.S. President Donald Trump has delayed signing a planned executive order on artificial intelligence, saying he did not want any policy to weaken America's lead over China in the AI race. The order was expected to create a voluntary framework for AI companies to work with the U.S. government before releasing advanced AI models. It also aimed to strengthen cybersecurity protections using AI systems. Now, Trump did not specify which parts of the proposal he opposed. Anthropic is expanding its European presence with a new office in Milan this month as demand for its cloud AI models continues to grow. The company, co-founded by Dario and Daniela Amore, is also planning to triple its international workforce. It already operates in cities including Paris, Munich, Dublin, Zurich and London. The expansion comes as European countries race to adopt AI while also debating tighter regulation of the fast-evolving technology. London Mayor Sadiq Khan has blocked a £50 million deal between the Metropolitan Police and US tech company Palantir over concerns about procurement rules. The deal would have allowed Scotland Yard to use Palantir's AI software for criminal intelligence analysis. Khan's office said there was a serious breach in the contract process and claimed only one supplier was properly considered. Scotland Yard warned the decision could impact policing and force more cuts as it faces a major funding shortfall.

Asian markets moved higher in early trade as investors tracked diplomatic efforts between the United States and Iran aimed at easing tensions in West Asia. Japan's Nikkei gained more than 1% after inflation slowed more than expected, reducing pressure on the Bank of Japan to raise interest rates soon. Markets in South Korea, Hong Kong, China and Australia also advanced. Oil prices rebounded after recent declines as uncertainty over Iran's nuclear program continued to cloud peace negotiations with Washington. Meanwhile, Wall Street closed higher overnight with the Dow Jones Industrial Average hitting a record high. Oil prices climbed as investors grew doubtful about a breakthrough in U.S.-Iran peace talks amid ongoing tensions over Tehran's uranium stockpile and the Strait of Hormuz. Brent crude rose above $104 a barrel, while crude also gained after both benchmarks had fallen earlier this week. Markets remain concerned that instability in West Asia will continue to disrupt global energy supplies, with around 14% of world oil production still affected. Analysts warn oil prices could remain volatile as negotiations drag on and OPEC producers prepare to discuss output levels.

Bibles next month. The US labor market remains resilient despite rising inflation and supply disruptions linked to the Iran conflict. New unemployment claims fell last week a bit slightly, signaling employers are still holding on to workers, even as higher oil prices and global shortages strain the economy. However, America's housing market continues to weaken, with single-family home construction dropping sharply in the month of April as mortgage rates hit a nine-month high. The Federal Reserve is now expected to keep interest rates elevated, with policymakers increasingly worried that West Asia conflict could fuel longer-lasting inflation pressures. Brazilian football legend Pelé has been honored in Mexico with a monumental new tribute. A 9.5-meter statue titled La Canarinha was unveiled outside Estadio Jalisco in Zapopan. Created by sculptor Alejandro Velasco, the towering figure now stands on the esplanade facing Plaza Brazil. Officials say the statue is part of preparations for the 2026 FIFA World Cup, which Mexico will co-host with the United States and Canada. Pelé, remembered worldwide as one of the greatest players in football history, is celebrated not only for his achievements on the pitch, but also for his enduring legacy as a global ambassador for the sport. Legendary goalkeeper Manuel Neuer has come out of international retirement for the 2026 FIFA World Cup. The 2014 World Cup winner will be Germany's first-choice goalkeeper at the showpiece event this summer. The 40-year-old will play in his fifth World Cup. His first tournament was in 2010, and then he played a crucial role in Germany's triumph in 2014. The Bayern Munich shortstopper had announced his international retirement after Germany's quarter-final defeat to Spain at Euro 2024. But after being guaranteed that he will be Germany's number one at the tournament, he has now made a U-turn. Yannick Sinner and Novak Djokovic will not be able to meet until the French Open final after the pair were placed in opposite halves of the men's draw. World number one Sinner will start his bid for a maiden Roland Garros crown against French wildcard Clément Tabor, while third seed Djokovic will kick off his latest tilt at a record-breaking 25th Grand Slam title against home player Giovanni Mpechi Perica. World's number one, women's world number one, Arina Sabalenka faces a tough potential road to the final with Naomi Osaka, Victoria Mboko and reigning champion Coco Gauff all potential hurdles for the Belarusian.

Former Liverpool and Bayern Munich forward Sadio Mane has been included in Senegal's 28-man squad for next month's FIFA World Cup. The 34-year-old is Senegal's all-time leading goal scorer with 53 in 126 appearances. Senegal opened their World Cup campaign in New Jersey against France on 16th of June, followed by Norway on 22nd of June and Iraq on 26th of June. Senegal will have to trim their squad by two ahead of the final line on 2nd of June. Celebrities including Rami Malek, Eva Longoria and Lizzo gathered for the annual AMFA Gala to raise crucial funds for HIV/AIDS research. Oscar winner Gina Davis returned to the prestigious event after nearly three decades to serve as this year's host on the side of the festival. In between high-stakes auction, the crowd was treated to performances by Lizzo, Robbie Williams and Zara Larsson. First championed by Elizabeth Taylor in 1993, the AMFAR Gala has raised over $300 million to date. After days of intense speculation, Aishwarya Rai Bachchan is officially heading the Cannes Film Festival. The beauty icon was noticeably absent during the festival, promoting and prompting fans to flood social media with AI-generated mock-ups of a possible 2026 red carpet looks. Her absence from initial promotional campaign

Fame sparked outrage among fans, but reports have now confirmed that her delayed arrival was due to a scheduling. Global pop superstars BTS are coming back to the American Music Awards. The record-breaking group will make a special appearance at the 52nd annual AMAs or AMAS. So this marks the group's first award show appearance in 4 years following the completion of their mandatory military service. The appearance ties into their massive Las Vegas citywide tour, which includes 4 sold-out stadium concerts.

Continuing her reign as a global fashion powerhouse, Blackpink's Jisoo drew massive crowds at a Dior pop-up event in Hong Kong. Fans lined up at the multi-level luxury venue, screaming in support as the K-pop star sporting an elegant, tailored look completed. The Hong Kong appearance caps off a whirlwind fashion month for the singer, who actually after her highly publicized debut at the 2026 Met Gala in New York. The hit romantic comedy drama Emily in Paris will end with its upcoming sixth season. The bittersweet news for fans arrives just as production for the final chapter gets underway, with filming currently taking place in Greece before moving on to Monaco and Paris. The Lily Collins-led series received an early season 6 renewal earlier this year following a pivotal season 5 finale. The show has now promised fans an The highly anticipated trailer for the crime thriller Bandar is out. Directed by Anurag Kashyap and starring Bobby Deol in a rugged, intense role, well, the film promises a dark and realistic dive into the brutal realities of power, betrayal and survival. The film also features Sanya Malhotra, Sapna Pabbi and Sabazad. The movie is slated to release on June 5th.

Well, that was all in this edition of Speed News, but don't go anywhere. World champions have been crowned at the latest diving chair before preparing their next move underwater. We leave you with this. Thank you so much for watching Beyond World is One. Stay tuned. News and updates will continue on the other side.

0: From the bustling trading floors of Wall Street to the vibrant exchanges of Asian stock markets, WEON breaks it down for you to make sense of what's happening. As we reveal the key factors behind events, strategic battles, and the game-changing business decisions that shape the world. We bring you all of this and more on World Business Watch.
1: 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Explore the harrowing effects of climate change. It's a wake-up call, global emergency. Climate Tracker on WEON World is One.
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1: Where darkness hides behind every corner. Where the truth is stranger than fiction. A show that dives deep into the stories which shock and mystify the victims, the accused, and the sinister float. Crime Crime is your front row seat to darkness.
2: This is our brand new edition of South India, a daily dynamic show that will capture the pulse of the southern Indian state.
3: It's by blending special stories, stories of the day, breaking alerts and cultural witness.
4: From the

Welcome out. Thanks for staying with us. You're watching Beyond World is One. I'm Jyotsna Kumar. Let's begin with. India and Cyprus elevate ties to strategic partnership aiming to strengthen bilateral relations. PM Modi highlights long-standing bond between two countries after a delegation-level meeting with a Cyprus president. Madhya Pradesh government recommends a CBI probe into death of Noida resident Twisha Sharma following demands from her family amid allegations of harassment by her in-laws and questions surrounding circumstances of her death.

India will host a Quad foreign ministers meeting on May 26th, including official Japan and Australia. Gathering coincides with the U.S. Secretary of State Marco Rubio's visit to India alongside Australia's Penny Wong and Japan's Toshimitsu Motegi. U.S. State Department approves potential $108.1 million sale of equipment to Ukraine to support its Hawk missile system. Package intends to strengthen Ukraine's air defense capabilities for current and future threats. Iranian Foreign Minister Araghchi meets Pakistan's Interior Minister Mohsin Naqvi in Tehran for the second time in 2 days to mediate between U.S. and Iran amid ongoing ceasefire talks as the U.S. proposal for a deal.

deployment was cancelled, says NATO military commanders are finalizing the details ahead of a foreign minister's meeting in Sweden. The UK police probe potential sexual misconduct by former Prince Andrew. Thames Valley police appeal for witness and have contacted the woman who alleges she was taken to Windsor in 2010 for sexual purposes. Andrew has denied any wrongdoing. Higher risks while maintaining its 2026 oil price forecast at $100 a barrel. Barclays says the starting point for inventories will be roughly 20 million barrel below the tightest level in recent history. Two-time NASCAR Cup Series champion Kyle Busch has died at the age of 41. The cause of death currently unknown, but Busch was admitted to the hospital with a severe illness.

All right, we're starting the bulletin with some news just coming in. The U.S. has put $14 billion arms sales to Taiwan on pause. Now, this pause has been announced by acting U.S. Navy Secretary Hung Kao. Now, responding to a question during a congressional hearing, Kao said that the arms sales has been put on hold, and that is to ensure that Washington has sufficient munitions for its war in Iran. Now, the secretary did not give a timeline for the resumption of arms sales to Taiwan, saying that the Trump administration will resume arms sales when it deems necessary. Now, this pause on arms sales to Taiwan comes days after Chinese President Xi Jinping underlined Taiwan as the biggest issue in China-U.S. relations. And during the two-day summit with Trump in Beijing, Trump had said that the two countries will clash if the Taiwan issue is not resolved. Now, arms sales to Taiwan was among the top items on the agenda of the summit, and Trump had said that he would discuss this issue with Xi. The decision to pause arms sales to Taiwan marks a significant departure from over four decades of U.S. policy towards Taiwan. And for the last half century, successive U.S. administrations have maintained an ambiguous stance on Taiwan. While Washington recognizes the One China policy, it has also supplied arms and ammunition to Taipei and bolstered its defenses. The Washington approved unilateral changes to the status quo and supports Taiwan's self-defense. Arms sales are at the core of U.S.-Taiwan ties. And according to the Stockholm International Peace Research Institute, 77% of major conventional arms imported by Taiwan between 1979 to 2020 were of U.S. origin. Now, by the end of the end of his first term in $14 billion package announced this year was awaiting Trump's approval for months, and that package has now been put on hold.

Now, the Israeli military has announced the creation of a new technology-focused unit, C-41 and Cyber Defense Directorate, and serve as a central hub for the rapid development and deployment of AI-driven and information processing systems for frontline operations. Military officials say the unit brings together combat personnel, technology specialists, intelligence researchers, and artificial intelligence experts. It will work closely with various branches of the armed forces to design technological solutions tailored to operational requirements on the ground. Speaking at the inauguration ceremony, the head of the C-41 and Cyber Defense Directorate noted that the nature of modern warfare is changing.

0: Changing rapidly and requires continuous adaptation and innovation. He added that the new unit is extended to expand frontline access to the military's information systems and artificial intelligence capabilities in support of combat operations. This creation means that the United States has suffered significant losses while defending its conflict with Iran.
1: Upon waves of cruise missiles, long-range strikes from land, and mounted a robust air defense to not only...
0: Now, new revelations from Pentagon assessments show the U.S. has borne the brunt of Israel's missile defense during recent hostilities with Iran. Data obtained by Washington Post reveals that American forces expended far more advanced interceptors than Israel itself, raising concerns about U.S. military readiness worldwide. Now, according to the officials, the U.S. launched more than 200 THAAD interceptors, and that is nearly half of the total inventory, along with over 100 standard missile interceptors from naval vessels in the eastern Mediterranean. Israel fired fewer than 100 Arrows interceptors and about 90 David Sling interceptors. And analysts say the number highlights a lopsided dynamic. Some claim balance striking, noting that while Israel conserved its stockpiles, the U.S. was left with depleted reserves and a production line unable to keep pace with demand. Now, if the United States and Israel resume hostilities against Iran, officials warn the imbalance in missile defense could grow. And they say U.S. military could expand an even greater share of interceptors because of a recent decision by the Israeli military to take some of its missile defense batteries offline for maintenance. In a statement, the Pentagon defended the balance of military resources used between Israel and the United States. Pentagon officials insist both the nations shared the defensive burden equitably, pointing to fighter aircraft and counter-drone systems also. But the assessment suggests U.S. carried the heavier load, which has already consumed thousands of munitions. And tensions have reportedly grown between the two allies as the war has proven more challenging than expected. Iran's closure of the Strait of Hormuz has choked global energy supplies and driven inflation higher. After a tense phone call between President Trump and Prime Minister Netanyahu, divisions emerged over whether to resume hostilities or pursue diplomacy. Well, unlike Netanyahu, Trump signaled interest in a deal, even as Iran reportedly retains about 70% of its missile stockpiles and much of its enriched uranium in nuclear facilities bombed by U.S. to end the war. But questions remain about America's sustain its global commitments. It is unclear whether munition shortages will shape the decision on renewed strikes. Meanwhile, a Bloomberg report says that Iran has destroyed more than 24 U.S. MQ-9 Reaper drones since the war began, a loss worth nearly $1 billion. At least 24 Reapers, possibly as many as 30, have been lost. Some were shot down mid-flight, others destroyed on the ground. The drones, costing more about $30 million each, represent 20% of America's pre-war inventory. The losses add to mounting costs for the U.S. and Israel's war front effort. The United States also lost two crewed aircraft over Iran, an F-15E Strike Eagle and A-10 Bolt II, along with several other planes, damaged on America's global commitments.

0: Now, a Ukrainian drone strike has killed three rail workers in Russia's Bryansk region. The attack hit a locomotive at Unetsha station near the borders with Ukraine and Belarus. And the strike comes as Russia Defense Ministry said it intercepted more than 100 Ukrainian drones across 12 regions, including Moscow. On the front lines in Donetsk, Ukrainian soldiers reported shooting down several Russian drones each day, describing the fight as a hunt to protect civilians from destruction.
1: Right now, we might shoot down three.

0: day. And the same goes for FPV drones. That's just in a single day. We're learning, analyzing, taking action, and trying to anticipate the behavior and routes of the enemy's aerial assets. And it's paying off.
1: Furthermore, Ukraine President Volodymyr Zelensky has issued a warning to Belarus, saying there will be consequences if aggressive actions are taken against Ukraine. And the message comes as Russia and Belarus conducted joint nuclear drills on Thursday.
2: We have the capability to strengthen our defenses. We also have the capability to act preventively with regard to Russian territory from which threats may emerge, and with regard to the de facto leadership. If aggressive actions against Ukraine, against our people, are taken.
1: Poroshenko responded, insisting his country will not be dragged into the war unless territory is attacked.
3: If we are drawn into a war, including against Ukraine, it will only be in one case, if they commit aggression against us. We have no intention of getting drawn into a war in Ukraine, and there is no need for that.
1: Well, Lithuania and Latvia have reported drones entering their airspace, prompting NATO fighter jets to scramble. Ukraine's long-range drone campaign has increasingly reached into the Baltic region, raising tensions across NATO's eastern flank. Well, U.S. President Donald Trump says he's sending 5,000 troops to Poland after Washington said an earlier planned deployment had been called off amid pressure on Europe to fend for itself. Well, Trump said the move is based on his relationship with Poland's President Karol Nawrocki, a nationalist ally whom he said he was proud to endorse in elections that Nawrocki won last year. In his Truth Social post making the announcement, Trump did not give further details, but his comments appear to refer to a deployment of several thousand U.S. troops to Poland, whose fate has been unclear for several days. Now, last week, U.S. officials said the deployment of 4,000 U.S. forces to Poland had been scrapped. Deployment of the 4,000 troops had been delayed, adding that Trump had not made a final determination. However, Vance added that Europe had to stand on its own feet. He used his push to get European allies to take more of the burden for their defense. But Trump has appeared determined to punish allies who have failed to back the West Asia war or contribute to a peacekeeping force in the crucial Strait of Hormuz waterway, which Iran has effectively closed. At the beginning of May, the Pentagon had announced that Washington would pull 5,000 troops from Germany after Chancellor Friedrich Merz said Iran was humiliating the United States at the negotiating table. Meanwhile, NATO foreign ministers' meeting had begun, a two-day meeting in southern Sweden with an informal dinner at Sofiero Palace in Helsingborg, attended by King Carl Gustav and Queen Sylvia, alongside members of the NATO-Ukraine Council. Talks focusing on greater burden sharing within the alliance, marking Sweden's first NATO-hosted ministerial meeting since joining the alliance in 2024. While Swedish Prime Minister Ulf Kristersson said Europe needs to increase defense spending and strengthen military capabilities, adding that Sweden is committed to reaching a target of spending 5% of GDP on defense by 2030.
4: We fully recognize that Europe must step up its own spending and military capabilities and assume a greater share of the burden for NATO's collective defense. We also count on that burden shift being conducted in a very orderly manner.

0: on Newsroom, Aditya Juneja, who will break down the big business stories shaping your money and economy. Manoj Shah will give us all the updates from the world of technology. Nathra Sasidharan will give us all the updates from the world of sports. We begin by going over to Aditya for the market updates. Over to you, Aditya.
1: Well, thank you, Jyotsna. Asian markets surged as optimism over possible U.S.-Iran peace talks boosted investor confidence across the region. Japan's Nikkei hit a record high with a gain of

0: nearly 3%, while markets in Hong Kong, China, Australia and India also moved higher. Investors welcome signs of diplomatic progress after U.S. Secretary of State Marco Rubio said talks with Tehran could advance with the help of Pakistan. Oil prices also edged up, keeping inflation concerns alive as the Strait of Hormuz remains largely closed. Meanwhile, attention stayed on the tech sector after SpaceX filed for a massive public share sale and Samsung workers prepared to vote on a new wage deal. Moving on, Japan's core inflation is at its lowest levels in 4 years in the month of April, though rising energy costs are expected to push prices higher again soon. Well, core consumer inflation eased to 1.4% below market expectation, which is helped by government subsidies on fuel and education. But analysts warn the West Asia conflict and higher oil prices could quickly reverse the same slowdown. The Bank of Japan is still expected to consider another interest rate hike next month as policymakers monitor the impact of rising energy costs and a weaker yen on inflation and the broader economy. And finally, Tesla and Hyundai are recalling hundreds of thousands of vehicles in the US over separate safety concerns flagged by regulators. Now, Tesla is recalling more than 14,500 Model Y SUVs due to missing weight certification labels, which could increase the risk of overloading and crashes. Meanwhile, Hyundai is recalling over 421,000 vehicles that may cause sudden automatic braking. The affected Hyundai models include certain Santa Cruz and Tucson vehicles from 2025 and 2026. Regulators say no injuries or fatalities have been recorded in either case so far. And that is it from business. Now for all the tech updates, it's over to you, Miraj.
1: Thank you, Adya. Now, U.S. President Donald Trump has delayed signing a planned executive order on artificial intelligence, saying he did not want any policy to weaken America's lead over China in the AI race. Now, the order would have created a voluntary framework for AI companies to work with the U.S. government before releasing advanced AI models, essentially allowing the U.S. government to vet the security risks of these AI models before their release. Now, while Trump has not elaborated further on his decision to hold off on signing the order, U.S. news website Semaphore reported administration's plans were put on hold following a push from ex-AI founder Elon Musk, Meta CEO Mark Zuckerberg, and top AI advisor David Sachs. Moving on, in Atlanta, Waymo has paused its robo-taxi services in Atlanta and San Antonio after vehicles struggled to handle heavy rain and flooded roads. In Atlanta, one unoccupied robo-taxi entered a flooded street and got stuck for about an hour before being removed. Now, Waymo admitted that one taxi did require recovery, while several others got waylaid. Now, the company admitted that its driverless software has not been able to fully prevent vehicles from entering high-risk flooded areas. You may recall that Waymo recently recalled about 3,800 taxis over a software glitch. Finally, JP Morgan, the financial major, is rolling out AI tools across its global investment banking operations. Now, the bank says AI is being used to improve efficiency, streamline preparation of materials, and enhance client engagement. CEO Jamie Dimon also signaled plans to hire more AI specialists while reducing traditional banking roles. Now, the move does reflect a wider shift across global banks as they invest heavily in AI infrastructures. That's all we have for you from Tech. For sports, it's over to you, Athira.
2: Thank you so much, Miraj. Here are the top sports stories that we are tracking for you at this hour. We'll begin with football first. Cristiano Ronaldo has won his first Saudi Pro League title since moving to the league in January 2023. The 41-year-old scored twice to help Al Nassr beat Damac 4-1 on the final day of the season. The five-time Ballon d'Or winner netted both his goals in the second half. Ronaldo has now scored more than 100 goals for the club during his three-year season in Saudi Arabia. The triumph marks Al Nassr's first league title since 2019 and Ronaldo's first major trophy with the club. His only previous silverware with Al Nassr was the Arab Club Championship Cup in 2023, which is not recognized as a FIFA-sanctioned title. Over in cricket now, Gujarat Titans have eliminated five-time champions Chennai Super Kings from the Indian Premier League. The Chennai won the toss and elected to field first at the Novi Park. After being put to bat first, Gujarat finished at 229 for 4. Sai Sudarshan top scored with 84 runs, with skipper Shubman Gill hitting 64 and Jos Buttler scoring an unbeaten 57. Chennai's batters never got going in their chase. Player of the match, Mohammad Siraj, dismissed opener Sanju Samson for a first ball tuck. Then he took two more wickets in his next over to reduce them to 29-4-3. His fellow bowlers Rashid Khan and Rabada also took three wickets as Chennai were bundled out for 140 in the 14th.

0: over. The victory means that Gujarat Titans finished the season with 18 points. They are currently second, although Sunrisers Hyderabad have a game in hand before the playoffs start. Lastly, in Formula One, Lewis Hamilton has said that he has no thought of stopping racing in Formula One. He insisted he will be here for quite some time now. Hamilton's difficult first season for Ferrari in 2025 raised questions about his future in the sport that peaked and led to the speculation that he'll be at the end of the season. But Hamilton has confirmed for the first time that he was still contracted to Ferrari for the next season and that the 41-year-old has far better this season, and he has in fact even finished on the podium at the Chinese Grand Prix. He is currently fifth in the driver's standings, 8 points behind his teammate Charles Leclerc, who is third in the championship. Well, with that, we've come to the end of the sports segment. It's back to you, Jyotsna.
1: Thank you so much, Aitra, for all these sports updates, and Mirad for all the tech and, of course, business, and for all the business updates.

0: And from Avira Banks, the artwork to signed scripts from the hit sitcom Friends, some of lead actor Matthew Perry's most personal belongings are now going under the hammer in the United States. Well, best known as the witty and lovable Chandler Bing, Perry died in 2023 at the age of 54 in a big battle with addiction. Well, now around 130 items from his estate are being auctioned to support a cause that was deeply personal to him. The auction is being handled by Heritage Auctions, with proceeds going to Matthew Perry Foundation. And according to Roberta Kramer from Heritage Auctions, Perry always hoped his journey with substance abuse could help others struggling with addiction and recovery.
1: He felt that he could use his, you know, celebrity and his experience in life with substance abuse to help other people. So that's exactly why he founded the Matthew Perry Foundation.
0: The collection was unveiled in Beverly Hills and features several high-profile pieces from Hollywood history, including costumes worn by Michael B. Jordan in Black Panther, as well as personal fashion items once owned by brands. And collectors will also get a chance to own a memorabilia that tied closely to Perry's life and career, including signed Friends scripts, jewelry, personal photographs, and other keepsakes connected to the beloved sitcom star. Organizers say the proceeds from Perry's collection will support addiction recovery initiatives and research being carried out with Massachusetts General Hospital. And with that, we call a wrap to this bulletin. News and updates will follow on the other side. You're watching Beyond Wellness One. Do stay tuned.

0: 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We on. World is one.
1: From the bustling trading floors of Wall Street to the vibrant exchanges of Asian stock markets, We On breaks it down for you to make sense of what's happening. As we reveal the key factors behind events, strategic battles, and the game-changing business decisions that shape the world. We bring you all of this and more on World Business Watch.
2: Where darkness hides behind every corner. 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A show that dives deep into the stories which shock and mystify. The victims, the accused, and the sinister plot. Prime Crime is your front row seat to darkness.
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6: 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Stories that analyze global and domestic politics. A dedicated show with varied perspectives, expert take, citizens' voices, detailed ground reports, and in-depth coverage from political corridors of the world. 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

Hello and welcome. You're watching Beyond World is One. I am Ridham Sharma. The headlines first. India and Cyprus elevate ties to strategic partnership aiming to strengthen bilateral relations. PM Modi highlights long-standing bond between two countries after delegation-level meeting with the Cyprus president. Madhya Pradesh government recommends a CBI probe into death of Noida resident Twisha Sharma following demands from her family amid allegations of harassment by her in-laws and questions surrounding circumstances of her death. India will host a Quad Foreign Ministers meeting on May 26, including officials from the US, Japan and Australia. Gathering coincides with US Secretary of State Marco Rubio's India visit alongside Australia's Penny Wong and Japan's Toshimitsu Motegi. U.S. Department of State approves potential $108 million sale of equipment to Ukraine to support its Hawk missile system. Package intends to strengthen Ukraine's air defense capabilities for current and future threats. Iranian Foreign Minister Abbas meets Pakistan's Interior Minister Mohsin in Tehran for the second time in 2 days to mediate between U.S. and Iran amid ongoing ceasefire talks that is reviewing a U.S. proposal for a deal. NATO Chief Rutte welcomes Trump's announcement of 5,000 U.S. troops being sent to Poland after a previous deployment was cancelled. Says NATO military commanders are finalizing the details ahead of foreign ministers' meeting in Sweden. UK police probe potential sexual misconduct by former Prince Andrew. Thames Valley Police appeals for witnesses and have contacted the woman who alleges she was taken to Windsor in 2010 for sexual purposes. Andrew has denied any wrongdoing. But while maintaining its 2026 oil price forecast at $100 a barrel, Barclays says the starting point for inventories will be roughly 20 million barrels below the tightest level in recent history. Two-time NASCAR Cup Series champion Kyle Busch has died at the age of 41. The cause of death is currently unknown, but Busch was admitted to the hospital with a severe illness.

0: Secretary of State Marco Rubio has warned Cuba that the U.S. is laser-focused on changing the communist system governing Cuba for decades. Speaking to reporters in Miami, Rubio said that the U.S. preferred a diplomatic solution, but added that the likelihood of a negotiated agreement with Cuba was not high. Rubio also warned that President Trump has other options to perceived threats.
1: The president's preference is a negotiated agreement that's peaceful. That's always our preference. That remains our preference with Cuba. I'm just being honest with you. You know, the likelihood of that happening, given who we're dealing with right now, is not high. But if they have a change of heart, you know, we're here. And in the meantime, we'll keep doing what we need to do.
0: Rubio also said that Cuba has tentatively accepted U.S. offer of $100 million in aid in return for reforms. But Rubio warned that Washington would not allow the aid to fall into the military-backed enterprise that dominates Cuba's economy.
1: Offended that the Cubans have not accepted our $100 million. Well, they say they've accepted it. We'll see if that means it. Because here's the thing. We're not going to do humanitarian aid that falls into the hands of their military company that they have, and then they take that stuff and they sell it at the dollar stores and put the money in their pocket. That's not going to work that way.
0: Later in a post on X, Rubio said that the sister of Cuban military conglomerate chief has been arrested and is now in the custody of ICE. Separately, U.S. President Donald Trump has suggested that a U.S. intervention in Cuba is imminent. Speaking to reporters at the Oval Office, Trump said previous U.S. presidents considered intervening in Cuba for decades, but he will be the one who finally does it.
2: Other presidents have looked at this for 50, 60 years doing something, and it looks like I'll be the one that does it, so we'd be happy to do it. We want Cuban Americans where they can go back and help.
0: Responding to Rubio's comments, Cuban Foreign Minister Bruno Rodriguez accused him of provoking military aggression and falsely labeling Cuba as a state sponsor of terrorism. Rodriguez said Cuba poses no threat to U.S. security and accused Washington of intentionally provoking economic collapse and social desperation on the island. As tensions escalate, EU's foreign policy chief, Kaja Kallas,

0: has called for ending control and isolation of Cubans. Speaking during a visit to Mexico, Calles said that Cuba's economic crisis is now reaching a breaking point. Meanwhile, the U.S. Supreme Court on Thursday ruled in favor of a docks company whose property in Havana after the island's 1959 A Ukrainian drone strike has killed three rail workers in Russia's Bryansk region. The attack hit a locomotive at Unetra station near the borders with Ukraine and Belarus. The strike comes as Russia Defense Ministry said it intercepted more than 100 Ukrainian drones across 12 regions, including Moscow. On the front lines in Donetsk, Ukrainian soldiers reported shooting down several Russian drones each day, describing the fight as a hunt to protect civilians from destruction.
1: Right now, we might shoot down 3-4 Molnya drones a day, and the same goes for FPV drones. That's just in a single day. We're learning, analyzing, taking action, and trying to anticipate the behavior and routes of the enemy's aerial assets.
0: Furthermore, Ukraine President Volodymyr Zelensky has issued a warning to Belarus, saying there will be consequences if aggressive actions are taken against Ukraine. The message comes as Russia and Belarus conducted joint nuclear drills on Thursday.
2: We have the capability to strengthen our defenses. We also have the capability to act preventively with regard to Russian territory from which threats may emerge, and with regard to the de facto leadership of Belarus, which must stay on its toes. That is, clearly understand that there will be consequences if aggressive actions against Ukraine, against our people, are taken.
0: Belarusian leader Alexander Lukashenko responded, insisting his country will not be dragged into the war unless its territory is attacked.
3: If we are drawn into a war, including against Ukraine, it will only be in one case, if they commit aggression against us. We have no intention of getting drawn into a war in Ukraine, and there is no need for that.
0: Meanwhile, Lithuania and Latvia reported drones entering their airspace, prompting NATO fighter jets to scramble. Ukraine's long-range drone campaign has increasingly reached into the Baltic region, raising tensions across NATO's eastern flank. Russia puts its military might on display during the three-day joint nuclear exercise with Belarus. Around 64,000 troops from both nations took part in some of the biggest drills conducted in the backdrop of ongoing Ukraine war and drone activity. These are images showing Russian forces preparing for combat missions, with Moscow mobilizing a massive array of military hardware.
4: Товарищ командир, подводные лодки по местам еще метрируют.

0: Russian President Vladimir Putin and his Belarusian counterpart Alexander Lukashenko monitored the drills virtually.
1: Today, as part of the exercises, we are conducting the first joint training of the Russian and Belarusian armies in the commanding of strategic and tactical nuclear forces. I have already noted, and I will emphasize again, that the use of such weapons, nuclear weapons, is an exceptional measure to ensure the national security of our states.
0: Russia's Defense Ministry, the exercises involve more than 200 missile launchers, 140 aircraft, 73 warships, and 13 submarines, including 8 strategic nuclear submarines. Moscow says Russian rocket forces, the Northern and Pacific fleets, long-range aviation units, as well as troops from the Leningrad and Central Military regions, are all participating in the drills. Amid the exercises, Ukraine has stepped up security in regions bordering Belarus, Kyiv.

0: years, Russia could use Belarusian territory to open a new front from the north, including a possible bearing for every possible course of enemy action.
1: We remember that in 2022, the offensive came from the territory of Belarus as well. We will not forget that. Ukraine's defense forces, security forces, and our intelligence agencies know what the threats are and how to respond. How to respond justly, without a doubt.
0: In response, Alexander Lukashenko has said that the country is not threatening anyone, but is prepared to defend what he calls its shared fatherland with all available means.
2: We're not threatening anyone whatsoever, but we have these weapons and we are ready to defend our fatherland, our shared fatherland, with all means possible, from Brest, Eddy, Western Belarus city, to Vladivostok, Eddy, far eastern Russian city. We shall do this in every way possible.
0: Ukraine promised a responsible approach to its strategic nuclear arsenal. President Vladimir Putin has described strengthening the nuclear forces as an absolute priority. Earlier this month, Russia tested the Sarmat intercontinental missile capable of carrying nuclear warheads. Moscow has already stationed the nuclear-capable Oreshnik missile system in Belarus, close to NATO borders. The exercises come as Russia faces increasing Ukrainian drone and airstrikes targeting military sites and oil refineries.

0: The Calcutta High Court has upheld the ban on cattle slaughter in public spaces and refused to stay the West Bengal government order regulating slaughter ahead of Eid al-Adha. In a public notice issued on May 13th, the government said the bulls, bullocks, cows, calves must not be slaughtered without a certificate of their lack of fitness. It also said the certified unfit animals can be slaughtered only in slaughterhouses approved by authorities. It also allowed inspection of any premises to prevent illegal slaughtering of animals. While refusing to interfere with the notice, the court said that it will be lawful for the state to examine whether there exists a proper mechanism for issuance of necessary certificate under the Act and rules for slaughter of animals. A division bench comprising Chief Justice Sujoy Paul and Justice Partha Sarathy Sen held that the notification had been issued in compliance with previous orders passed by the High Court. The court said that the sacrifice of a cow is not part of any religious festival, adding that the slaughter of animals in public place is strictly prohibited. Newly elected Suvendu Adhikari government, in a notification on May 13th, issued a set of guidelines barring animal slaughter without a fit certificate from authorities. The order warned of penal action if the directions are not followed. In the western Indian state of Gujarat, villagers in Valsad district are battling a severe water crisis, and many are putting their lives at risk just to get a few pots of water. A relentless heat wave has tightened its grip over the region, pushing water sources to the brink. Residents are being forced to walk 1 to 2 hours, often under a harsh and unforgiving sun, just to reach wells that have already begun to dry up. With no relief from rain or cooling winds, temperatures continue to climb and water crisis is only getting worse.
1: The water in our well has dried up. Have to use a ladder to go down. Climbing down the well and extracting water from the bottom is very risky. There is a settlement of 1,200 people there, but our only demand is that water should be brought there and water should be available.
0: The situation has been worsened by over-extraction of groundwater, aging pipelines and uneven coverage of state water schemes in several villages. People are descending nearly 45 feet into open wells using ropes and ladders. With choices running out, villagers rely on distant hand pumps, privately owned borewells in farmland, or costly water tankers. For many families, even these options are out of reach. Experts say this crisis reflects a broader national challenge.

challenge. According to the World Bank, India holds around 18% of the global. Only about 4% of its fresh water resources. This imbalance of the country highly vulnerable to water stress, especially during

0: President Trump's billions keep growing, and so does the controversy. Trump is worth $6.5 billion. That is the latest figure from the Forbes and is raising eyebrows across the world. Over the past year, Trump's net worth has surged to $6.5 billion, nearly tripling during his presidency. Before returning to the White House, Trump's net worth stood at $2.3 billion. The biggest driver has been cryptocurrency. Trump's crypto ventures had stalled before election. After his victory, they took off. They have added an estimated $1.8 billion to his wealth. The courts also delivered. His legal team got a $500 million judgment against him thrown out. That saved him $500 million in one stroke. Then there is his licensing business. It was largely inactive for years, but not anymore, as foreign developers are rushing to put the Trump name on their projects. That surge added $400 million to his net worth. However, Truth Social is the reason why he's not worth even more. Trump's shares in Trump Media and Technology Group have lost $1.3 billion in value over the past year. The platform continues to lose money. That single drag has kept his gains in check. Still, step back, and the picture is remarkable. Critics say that it is not a coincidence. They allege the president is using his office to make money. They say cryptocurrency deals, foreign licensing agreements, and courtroom victories tied to his presidency all point to one thing: profit from. Trump and his allies reject that. They say his success reflects the world's confidence in American leadership. But with most of his second term still ahead, one thing seems certain. The numbers are not doing well. SpaceX has laid out some of its most ambitious long-term plans yet in its IPO prospectus, revealing a vision that stretches from space-based data centers to lunar manufacturing and even a future human settlement on Mars. The 200,000-word document describes how Elon Musk's SpaceX hopes to build an entire space-based economy powered by rocket transport, satellites, artificial intelligence, and off-world industry. One of the most important parts of this strategy is to develop data centers in space. SpaceX believes space-based data centers could eventually reduce the cost of AI services for both businesses and consumers. However, the company acknowledges that such systems would require major advances in space technology, including heavy-lift rockets, power systems, and orbital infrastructure. The prospectus also outlines plans for ultra-fast Earth travel using SpaceX's Starship rocket. SpaceX is also pushing a longer-term plan to establish industrial capabilities on the moon. The company wants to use lunar materials to build satellites and solar panels, which could later support AI systems and space infrastructure. The document also identifies asteroid mining in space as a future commercial opportunity. SpaceX believes improvements in rocket technology could help turn space tourism into commercial industry. Fewer than 30 people visited Earth's orbit last year, but the company argues systems could significantly expand access to space. The most ambitious part of the plan remains Elon Musk's long-stated goal of establishing a human settlement on Mars. Though many experts continue to view the idea as highly challenging, both technically and financially. It's not just Arsenal's revenue that's set to hit record levels after their Premier League triumph. The Gunners' stock has risen on the pitch too. PSG manager Luis Enrique has heaped praise on the Gunners ahead of the Champions League finale.
1: I think they deserve to win this Premier League. They've had a

0: very good and incredible year. We have experience playing against Mikel Arteta's Arsenal, and we know their ability to play with the ball very well. Without the ball, they are the best team in the world, without a doubt. And with the ball, they are capable of scoring a lot of goals. And that's an exciting and very attractive combination. Because if you don't concede any goals, and you have the ability to score goals, it's a wonderful combination for them.
1: The Champions League final will take place on May 30th in Budapest, and it promises to be a clash between the tournament's best defence and its most potent attack. Over the course of this campaign, Arsenal have kept 9 clean sheets and conceded just 6 goals, while reigning champions PSG have scored 44 times, the most by any team in the competition. Not just that, both teams will also be looking to etch their names in the history books. Arsenal will aim to become the 10th club to win the European Cup or Champions League unbeaten. Only Bayern Munich have lifted the Champions League title with a perfect record, winning every single match during their triumph in 2020. Meanwhile, PSG will be hoping to become only the 2nd club to successfully defend the Champions League title in the modern era after Real Madrid, who won back-to-back titles in 2017 and 2018 and became the 9th club in the history of the competition to retain European football's biggest prize.
0: Right now, there's no Coupe de France for us. We're going to play a small friendly match and nothing else. We're going to do tactical training because we have the time, which is a very strange situation. We're trying to make the most of it. We will already be preparing for the Arsenal match, but we will also train on small details to attack and defend even better, if we can, if Arsenal lets us.
1: Thank you for watching Beyond World is One. I'm Ridham Sharma. More updates.
2: 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Where the truth is stranger than fiction. A show that dives deep into the stories which shock and mystify. 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
2: Get the latest update. 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Beyond World is One. From the bustling trading floors of Wall Street to the vibrant exchanges of Asian stock markets, WeOn breaks it down for you to make sense of what's happening. As we reveal the key factors behind events

0: strategic battles, and the game-changing business decisions that shape the world. We bring you all of this and more on World Business Watch.
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Hello and welcome. You're watching Beyond World is One. I am Rhythm Sharma. The headlines first. Acting U.S. Navy Secretary Hung Chau says the U.S. is pausing a $14 billion arms sale to Taiwan to ensure it has enough weapons for the Iran war. Pakistani Interior Minister Mohsen Naqvi holds another round of talks with Iranian Foreign Minister Abbas Araghchi in Tehran to discuss proposals to end the war with the US and Israel. India and Cyprus elevate ties to strategic partnership, aiming to strengthen bilateral relations. PM Modi highlights long-standing bond between two countries after delegation-level meeting with the Cyprus president. Madhya Pradesh government recommends a CBI probe into the death of Noida resident Tuisha Sharma following demands from her family amid allegations of harassment by her in-laws and questions surrounding circumstances of her death. U.S. oil refineries are ramping up jet fuel production to record levels as the Iran conflict disrupts global supply routes. Aviation fuel shortages are pushing prices higher, reshaping airline costs and international travel worldwide.

0: New revelations from Pentagon assessments show the U.S. has borne the brunt of Israel's missiles during recent hostilities with Iran. Data obtained by the Washington Post reveals that American forces expended far more advanced interceptors than Israel itself, raising concerns about U.S. military readiness worldwide. According to officials, the U.S. launched more than 200 THAAD interceptors, that is nearly half of its total inventory, along with over 100 standard missile interceptors from naval vessels in the eastern Mediterranean. By comparison, Israel fired fewer than 100 Arrow interceptors and about 90 David Sling interceptors. Analysts say the numbers highlight a lopsided dynamic. Some call the imbalance striking, noting that while Israel conserved its stockpiles, the U.S. was left with depleted reserves and a production line unable to keep pace with demand. If the United States and Israel resume hostilities against Iran, officials warn the imbalance in missile defense could grow. They say U.S. military has an even greater share of interceptors because of a recent decision by the Israeli military to take some of its missiles' defense batteries offline for maintenance. In a statement, the Pentagon defended the imbalance of military resources used between Israel and the United States. Pentagon officials insist both nations share the defensive burden equitably, pointing to fighter aircraft and counter-drone systems also deployed. But the assessments suggest U.S. carried the heavier load, which has already consumed thousands of high-end munitions. Tensions have reportedly grown between the two allies as the war has proven more challenging than expected. Iran's closure of the Strait of Hormuz has choked global energy supplies and driven inflation even higher. After a tense phone call between President Donald Trump and Prime Minister Benjamin Netanyahu, divided over to resume hostilities or pursue diplomacy. Unlike Netanyahu, Trump signaled interest in a deal, even as Iran reportedly retains about 70% of its missile stockpiles and much of its enriched uranium in nuclear facilities bombed by the U.S. last year. According to Iran state media, Tehran is now reviewing a new U.S. proposal to end the war, but questions remain about America's ability to sustain its global commitments. It is unclear whether munition shortages will shape Trump's decision on renewed strikes. Meanwhile, a Bloomberg report says that Iran has destroyed more than 24 U.S. MQ-9 Reaper drones since the war began, a loss worth nearly represent 20% of America's pre-war inventory, the loss to mounting costs for the U.S. and Israel's war effort. The United States also lost two crewed aircraft over Iran, an F-15E Strike Eagle and an A-10 Thunderbolt II, along with several other planes, tankers and cargo aircraft. All crew members were rescued, but replacing the systems will cost billions. Radar systems worth hundreds of millions have also been damaged, adding to the strain on America's global commitments. U.S. President Donald Trump says he's sending 5,000 troops to Poland after Washington said an earlier planned deployment had been called off amid pressure on Europe to fend for itself. Trump said the move is based on his relationship with Poland's President Karol Nawrocki, a nationalist ally whom he said he was proud to endorse in elections that Nawrocki won last year. In his Truth Social post making the announcement, Trump did not give further details, but his comments appear to refer to a deployment of several thousand U.S. troops to Poland, whose fate has been unclear for several days. Last week, U.S. officials said the deployment of 4,000 U.S. forces to Poland had been scrapped. The latest move by Trump's administration to slash troop numbers and punish NATO allies for not helping with the Iran war. On Tuesday, Vice President J.D. Vance said that the deployment of the 4,000 troops had been delayed, not cancelled, adding that Trump had not made a final determination. However, Vance added that Europe had to stand on its own two feet, as Trump continues his push to take more of the burden for their defense. Trump has appeared determined to punish allies who fell to the Asia war or contribute to a peacekeeping force in the crucial Strait of Hormuz waterway, which Iran has effectively closed. At the beginning of May, the Pentagon announced that Washington pulled 5,000 troops from Germany after Chancellor Friedrich Merz said Iran was humiliating the United States at the negotiating table. Meanwhile, NATO foreign minister began a two-day meeting in southern Sweden with an informal dinner at Sofiero Palace in Helsingborg, attended by King Carl XVI, Gustav and Queen Silvia, alongside members of the NATO-Ukraine Council. Marco Rubio is set to join talks focusing on greater burden sharing within the alliance, marking Sweden's first NATO-hosted capabilities. To reaching a target of spending 5% of GDP on defense by 2030.
1: Fully recognize that Europe must step up its own spending and military capabilities and assume a greater share of the burden of NATO's collective defense. We also count on that burden shift being conducted in a very orderly manner.
0: There's a major change in the leadership at America's most powerful financial institution. President Donald Trump has sworn in Kevin Warsh as the new chair of the U.S. Federal Reserve on Friday. Warsh will replace Jerome Powell, who has led the central bank since 2018. The move ends months of speculation. Trump had long been critical of Powell's interest rate decisions. He repeatedly called for lower rates. Powell resisted that pressure. Now Trump gets the Fed chief he wants. So who is Kevin Warsh? He is a former Fed governor, served on the Federal Reserve Board from 2006 to 2011. He is a Wall Street veteran and a fellow at the Hoover Institution. At 55, he becomes one of the youngest Fed chairs in modern history. Warsh steps into a difficult role. Inflation remains a concern in the United States, and the Iran war's impact has inflation well above the Fed's 2% target. Markets are nervous. Investors want clarity where interest rates are headed. The big question now, will Warsh cut rates? Trump has pushed hard for cheaper borrowing costs, but the Fed chief must balance that pressure against the risk of reigniting inflation. It is a delicate tightrope walk. Global markets are watching closely. Any signal from Warsh on the direction of monetary policy could move stock markets, bond yields, and the dollar. The Fed operates independently of the White House, at least in principle. The government signals that Trump wants more aligned Fed. Critics warn this could compromise the central bank's independence. Supporters say fresh leadership is long overdue. What happens next will shape the U.S.'s economy for years. Mortgage rates, consumer spending, all of it flows from decisions made inside the Federal Reserve. Warsh now holds one of the most consequential jobs in global finance. The world will be listening to his every word. JP Morgan is expanding the use of artificial intelligence across its global investment banking business as major Wall Street firms race to adopt AI to boost productivity and cybersecurity. JP Morgan said it is the early stages of rolling out AI tools across its investment banking operations. The bank's Asia-Pacific investment banking head, Paul Uren, said AI is helping bankers access information faster, streamline preparations of materials, and engage with clients more efficiently. Earlier in the day, JP Morgan CEO Jamie Dimon told Bloomberg News that the bank would hire more AI specialists and fewer traditional bankers, following rival Standard Chartered's move to cut nearly 8,000 staff by 2030 as it boosts the use of AI. The U.S. bank is also among a small group of companies with a powerful AI cybersecurity model called Mythos, which can detect long-standing software vulnerabilities. However, cybersecurity experts have warned that advanced AI systems could also be misused to launch more sophisticated cyber attacks. Other major banks, including Goldman Sachs, Citigroup, Bank of America, and Morgan Stanley, are also testing or using similar AI systems as the financial industry accelerates its AI push.

0: In the latest on Ebola outbreak in Central Africa, the virus has now spread to East and South Kivu province in the Democratic Republic of Congo. It is an area under the control of the Rwanda-backed M23 militia. The group spokesman flagged heightening fears of the deadly disease's growing reach. Earlier this week, the World Health Organization declared the highly contagious hemorrhagic fever an international emergency. The virus is expected to have claimed 160 lives out of nearly 671 probable cases, according to figures published by the Institute for Public Health on Thursday. The institute said there are 64 confirmed cases and 6 confirmed deaths. Separately, people set fire to an Ebola treatment center in a town in eastern Congo. This was after they were stopped from retrieving the body of a local man, according to a witness and a senior police officer. The arson attack in Rwampara reflects the challenges of the health workers trying to curb a rare Ebola virus by using stringent measures that might clash with local customs such as burial rites. Meanwhile, WHO has stepped up its Ebola response in eastern DRC. It is delivering medical supplies and setting up isolation facilities to help contain the outbreak. WHO also said two cargo planes carrying around 14 tons of medical supplies and equipment had arrived to support operations. Concerns of the virus spreading, health workers wearing hazmat suits have been burying Ebola victims in DR Congo. This comes as the disease has been spreading to the nearby South Kivu province, heightening fears of its growing reach. While WHO has said the risk of Ebola is highly only regionally and not globally, countries around the world have been taking prevention measures. Uganda has suspended all public transport to the Democratic Republic of Congo. Last week, an outbreak was declared in eastern DRC's Ituri province, which borders Uganda. Uganda later reported two suspected Ebola cases, one infection and one involving Congolese nationals who crossed the border. But to the countries hit by Ebola outbreak, to a single Washington airport for screening, as per officials. India has postponed the International Big Cat Alliance or IBCA summit in New Delhi. India was scheduled to host the first ever summit from June 1st to June 2nd in conjunction with the 4th India-Africa Forum Summit. The External Affairs Ministry said the two sides exchanged views on the evolving health situation in parts of Africa. Meanwhile, the Delhi airport has also issued an advisory over Ebola virus. It has asked sick passengers from or transiting through affected countries to immediately report to airport's health official. This is a day after Union Health Secretary held a high-level review meeting with the states to assess preparedness and response measures regarding Ebola. For more on this, our correspondent Louisa Olani has sent us this report. Listen in.
1: Tension over Ebola crisis in DRC as angry family members and friends of a local footballer violently demanded his body for burial. But health officials refused, insisting on a safe burial to stop the spread of the virus. Police intervened with warning shots when the protesters started throwing projectiles at Rwampara General Hospital and set fire to the isolation tents. Congolese and Ugandan authorities have temporarily suspended flights, buses and all other public transports, including ferries, crossing the border as a result of the outbreak. WHO continues to mobilize health workers and medical equipment to curtail the disease as death toll climbs. From Lagos, Nigeria, Louisa Olani, we on World is One.
0: The number of people diagnosed with the most serious form of skin cancer has risen significantly in the United Kingdom. According to the Cancer Research, around 21,000 people were diagnosed with the disease in 2022. The charity says that by 2040, there could be a record 26,500 new cases of the disease every year in the UK, an increase of 23% in men and 26% in women. The analysis comes as the UK is forecast to face a heat wave this weekend. Temperatures are expected to reach up to 30 degrees. In several parts of the country, this can

place vulnerable people at risk. Doctors are advising public to cover up and apply sunscreen before stepping outside. According to the Cancer Research UK, melanoma skin cancer is the fifth most common cancer in the UK and the most common globally. Nearly 9 in 10 cases in the UK are caused by overexposure to UV radiation from the sun. Health officials at the institute say that sunburn does not always happen when it is hot. It can happen even on cooler or cloudier days. The best way, they say, is to cover up, wear a hat, sunglasses, and sunscreen with at least SPF 30.

Forget spending hours at the gym. A new fitness trend called micro workout is proving that even a few minutes of movement can make a real difference, also known as exercise snacks. These are short 5 to 10 minute bursts of activity done throughout the day to break long hours of sitting and keeping the body and mind active. The biggest reason behind the trend's popularity is that it easily fits into busy schedules. Instead of one long workout, people are doing quick, high-energy exercises during breaks at work or between daily tasks. Experts say even small bursts of movement can improve blood circulation, boost energy levels, and support heart health. It also helps reduce screen fatigue, improve focus, and prevents the stiffness that comes from sitting for too long. And the benefit is that we do not need a gym membership or fancy equipment to try it. Fitness experts suggest taking a short movement break or 1-2 hours during the day. A simple 10-minute routine can include bodyweight squats, push-ups against a wall or desk lunges, and a short plank. These quick exercises target multiple muscle groups and help the body activate even during a busy work day. Many people are also adding movement into everyday chores with not even realizing it. Simple habits like calf raises while brushing your teeth, marching in place while making coffee, or doing wall sits while waiting for water to boil are becoming part of this trend. The idea is simple: move more whenever you can without interrupting your schedule. Saudi Arabia put its security strength on full display ahead of Hajj 2026 as forces staged a powerful preparedness parade in Mecca. With millions of pilgrims expected from across the globe, authorities showcased rapid response skills, crowd management, and tight security measures for the world's largest religious gathering.

And with that, we wrap this bulletin. But before we go, we take a look at some news in numbers. Today, we look at the price hike on bread in India. We look at how input costs have forced businesses to raise prices. Thank you for watching Beyond World is One. More news and updates to follow on the other side.

0: 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Stories that analyze global and domestic politics. A dedicated show with varied perspectives, expert take, citizens' voices, detailed ground reports, and in-depth coverage from political corridors of the world. This is Race to Power, only on WEON.
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4: Where darkness hides behind every corner. Where the truth is stranger than fiction. A show that dives deep into the stories which shock and mystify. The victims, the accused, and the sinister float. Prime Crime is your front row seat to darkness.
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8: 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Climate Tracker on WEON World is One.
0: Campaigns, elections, alliances, controversies, and power play. 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

0: with varied perspectives, expert take, citizens' voices, detailed ground reports, and in-depth coverage from political corridors of the world. 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Onion Weon.
1: From the bustling trading floors of Wall Street to the vibrant exchanges of Asian stock markets, Weon breaks it down for you to make sense of what's happening. As we reveal the key factors behind events, strategic battles, and the game-changing business decisions that shape the world. We bring you all of this and more on World Business Watch.

Hello and welcome to a brand new episode of Vioni Club. I'm your host, Diksha Bisla. On the show today, we look at how artificial intelligence is clawing its way into Hollywood and how coveted awards are changing their rules to accommodate its growing usage. Know all about the legacy of James Bond and find out what Colombian pop star Shakira is up to. Meet Grogu, Baby Groot and more such cinema characters who have reshaped the merchandising industry. So without further ado, let's get started.

0: As artificial intelligence continues its rapid march inside Hollywood, the industry's biggest names and most prestigious institutions are beginning to push back. Ranging from the red carpets of Cannes to the rule books of the Oscars and the Golden Globes, a clear message is emerging. Technology may assist cinema, but it cannot replace
1: you. Of Cannes Film Festival, the growing tension between intelligence burst into the open in dramatic fashion. Oscar-winning director Guillermo del Toro, while speaking about the future telling, wrapped up his appearance by using the F word, opposing AI. The audience erupted in applause, and the reaction said a lot about the mood currently sweeping through a large parts of the creative world. The debate over AI is dominating headlines in the French Riviera. But actor Demi Moore argues that Hollywood should find ways to work with artificial intelligence.
2: I think the reality is that to resist, I always feel that againstness breeds againstness. AI is here. And so to fight it is to, in a sense, to fight something that is a battle that we will lose. So to find ways in which we can work with it, I think it's a path to take.
1: Embrace AI or reject it. Conversation about AI usage in films is just heating up. The fear inside Hollywood isn't simply about losing jobs. Filmmakers say it's about losing the human imperfections, emotions, and lived experiences that make great art feel real. Flashback 3 years back, during the 2023 Hollywood strikes, AI protections quickly became one of the biggest demands raised by writers and actors' union. And now adding to the newspaper's rules, the Academy of Motion Pictures, Arts and Sciences mandates that AI cannot win writing or acting Oscars. The Golden Globes have also stated that performances substantially generated by AI will not qualify for award consideration. However, organizers for both awards schedule cleanup and contests. But some of the biggest names in entertainment have openly expressed their concerns. James Cameron has described the idea of AI-generated actors as horrifying. Steven Spielberg has said he does not support AI if it replaces a creative individual. Earlier this year, stars including Cate Blanchett, Ben Stiller, and Mark Ruffalo backed a campaign accusing AI firms of exploiting artists' work without permission.
3: Artificial general intelligence is a giant question mark about whether that's a good idea or a bad idea, and I think we should definitely pump the brakes on that.

0: Generative AI in filmmaking is reshaping the entertainment world as are responding by deploying AI at a scale creating full-fledged AI-generated films, using AI dubbing to release movies in numerous languages. Veteran filmmaker Shekhar Kapoor, who has emerged as one of the strongest advocates for AI in cinema, believes AI-powered digital actors could become mainstream in the future. His upcoming sci-fi series Warlord is being built using generative AI. According to a report by Ernst & Young, AI could boost revenue for India's media and entertainment industry by 10%, while reducing costs by 15% over the medium term. And according to another study, the future of the AI film market is projected to skyrocket over $18 billion by 2033.
1: It is going to just coexist with us, and it's only going to be better experiences. We are going to see better movies, better things like certain visuals would not have been possible without AI. So these are things which we are up for in the future is what I see.
0: The film world appears to be stuck between excitement and existential fear. On one side is the promise of speed, scale, and infinite digital possibility. On the other hand is a growing concern that cinema may lose the very thing that makes it human. The future of creativity is at a crossroad.
2: With the release of Star Wars, The Mandalorian and Grogu, all eyes are on Grogu. Also known as Baby Yoda, he's the key character in the Star Wars universe. But he isn't alone in capturing the fancy of cinephiles. More on such characters in cinema history next story.
0: Film stars Pedro Pascal, Jeremy Allen White and that following the fall of the Galactic Empire, the movie sees Duran and his apprentice Grogu enlisted by the Republic to rescue Rota the Hutt in exchange for information on a target. But while the film storyline has intrigued fans, it is Grogu that has grabbed the spotlight yet again. For those unaware, Grogu is in the modern Star Wars universe. He serves as the emotional anchor of the New Republic era and bridges the gap between the Jedi and Mandalorian cultures. This thousand-year lifespan connects historically warring legacy eras, also known as Baby Yoda. He is a member of Yoda's mysterious species and is raised by the Mandalorian Din Djarin as an orphan. With his endearing appeal and forces of power, Grogu symbolizes a potential new harmony between disparate groups. Beyond the screen, he also happens to be one of the most lucrative characters Star Wars has worked on in decades.
3: Are you scared? You should be.
0: But Grogu isn't the only character who has captured the attention with his naive, childlike demeanor and mysterious depths of power. Several other characters spanning multiple sci-fi universes have helped filmmakers capitalize on their merchandising ability and score new demographics of fans. The list also includes the original Star Wars predecessors, and the iconic Yoda is one amongst them. The beloved Jedi Master is Grogu's obvious counterpart, and his unique speech patterns and playful demeanor make him a direct lineage. Next up is Yaddle. She is a female of the same long-lived species.
4: I am Groot. Pew, pew, pew. I am Groot.
0: Beyond the Star Wars saga, cinema history is also lined up with several other iconic characters. Marvel Cinematic Universe's Baby Groot may look innocent, but when it comes to his near and dear ones, he is fiercely protective, and over the years, Baby Groot has helped a beloved hero to deal with the vulnerability of childhood. The small and emotionally intelligent creature has captured the hearts of many.
5: What is it?
6: It's your new pet.
0: And how can we not mention Gizmo, the iconic Mogwai from the Gremlins franchise? For cinephiles, Gizmo is a subversion of traditional monster tropes. In addition to being a technical achievement, from the transition of animatronics to acing expressive creature characters, the quintessential 80s and 90s creature is easily.
7: America would like to have one. They might even replace.
2: The hunt for the next James Bond is on, and we'll find out who will join the 007 franchise now. We revisit the actors who portray the role of the high-stakes action hero in the past.
8: Over the past decades, James Bond has evolved

0: from a Cold War spy to a brooding, high-stakes action hero. Through changing times, six different lead actors, and shifting geopolitical landscapes, the 007 franchise has remained a titan at the global box office. And the financial evolution of cinema's most enduring secret agent is a story in itself. When Sean Connery first uttered the words, Bond, James Bond, few could have predicted the cinematic juggernaut that would follow. The franchise had a relatively modest start in 1970, which was helmed on a $1.1 million budget, but managed to gross an impressive $59.5 million globally.
1: James, we will miss the plane, and we will...
2: Hello, Paul. Bond here.
0: A year later, the 1963 espionage thriller From Russia with Love earned $78.9 million. But it was 1964's Goldfinger that turned Bond into a true cultural phenomenon. It introduced iconic gadgets and raked in $124.9 million at the ticket windows.
3: We are busy this morning.
0: Thunderball and You Only Live Twice continued the actor's winning streak as James Bond.
4: James Bond, allow me to introduce myself.
0: In 1969, George Lazenby's On Her Majesty's Secret Service hit the big screen. Though it was overlooked at the box office during its initial run, the movie was hailed by critics in later eras. In the 1970s and 80s, Roger Moore took over the role of James Bond. Moore's 1973 debut in Live and Let Die emerged as a box office hit.
5: How do you like my island?
0: Moore went on to essay the role in several other films, including The Man with the Golden Gun, The Spy Who Loved Me, and For Your Eyes Only, among others. While his 1983 big screen outing, Octopussy, earned nearly $100 million, it was the 1985 film, A View to a Kill, that outing as Bond. Another actor who delivered big screen spectacles as Bond is Timothy Dalton. His films, The Living Daylights and License to Kill, closely monitored Ian Fleming's original novels and maintained a strong hold at the box office.
6: A case of champagne, Bollinger RD.
7: Certainly, senor. If I could ask you to sign the registration cards?
6: No, my executive secretary, Miss Kennedy, will take care of that.
7: Miss Kennedy? Right here.
0: Even as critics wondered about the relevance with GoldenEye, Brosnan's second film, Tomorrow Never Dies, released in 1990, earned $333 million. The streak continued with Not Enough. But it was in 2002 when Brosnan's era peaked with Die Another Day. Another star who stepped into the show James Bond is Daniel Craig. His casting famously faced initial backlash, but he quickly silenced critics by rebooting the franchise with his brutal, emotional intensity. Released in 2006, Casino Royale earned $606 million. His next film, Quantum of Solace, managed to earn $586.1 million. But the absolute pinnacle of box office dominance arrived in 2012 with Skyfall. Franchise's 50th anniversary earned over $1 billion. It is the first and only Bond film to cross the $1 billion mark.
8: They're on the train, Mom. I mean, they're on top of a train.
9: Well, get after them, for God's sake.
0: Years on, Spectre released in 2015. And his 2021 movie, No Time to Die, managed to gross over 750

0: $50 million. As the world eagerly awaits the announcement of the next actor to don the iconic tuxedo, the financial history proves one thing with absolute certainty. James Bond remains one of the most bankable and continuously enduring.
1: From sharp tailoring and clinch blazers to ballet flats and oversized polka dots, men's fashion is getting a major shake-up this season. As designers continue to blur the lines between menswear and womenswear, the new trends are all about confidence, experimentation, and personal style. Here's a look at the biggest trends taking over the runways.
2: 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It is about expressing personality through fashion. Tailored blazers are making a sleek comeback inspired by the 90s. High button jackets with clean cuts and sharp fits are dominating the season, creating a polished and refined silhouette. Style with fitted trousers and minimal accessories, the look feels timeless, sophisticated, and effortlessly modern. Brown is emerging as a standout color trend, even though there is time for fall 2026. Brown is stealing the show like no other. From rich chocolate shades to warm caramel tones, earthy browns are replacing the classic black in a big way. Whether seen on sweat jackets, tailored separates, or cozy knitwear, the color adds warmth and depth, while still looking sharp and luxurious. Loose fits are taking a backseat as clinched jackets and sculpted blazers step into the spotlight. Designers are embracing waist-defined tailoring to create a sharper, more body-conscious silhouette. The result is a modern take on power dressing that feels structured, confident, and fashion-forward. Perhaps the most unexpected trend of the season is ballet flats for men. From lace-up styles to deep-cut silhouettes, flats have added a softer and more experimental edge to menswear collections. Comfortable yet daring, the trend reflects fashion's growing embrace of fluidity and individuality. Polka dots are back, and this time they are impossible to miss. Oversized dot prints inspired by the classic Twister game appeared on suits, shorts, sweaters, and statement separates across the runway. Playful and eye-catching, the trend has brought on a fun burst of energy to the season's collections. Ranging from structured tailoring and earthy palettes to daring footwear and playful prints, menswear is now all about pushing boundaries. And one thing is clear, the season's trends are proving that fashion has no rules and personal style is taking center stage like never before.
1: Of Latin music has dropped the new FIFA World Cup anthem. With the World Cup halftime performance in tow and an ongoing tour, the global superstar is on a winning streak. Take a look.
3: Shakira, the queen of Latin music, has no plans to slow down. After decades in music, the Colombian singer continues to experiment and how. A brand new FIFA World Cup anthem, a headline-grabbing World Cup, halftime performance in the works, a blockbuster Madrid residency, soon to kick off, the global superstar is suddenly at the peak of her career.
4: It's strange because I've been doing this professionally for 30 years. And I still feel like I'm just starting. it's very strange. I'm as passionate as ever and as in love with the studio, creating videos, writing songs, performing. I'm enjoying that perhaps more than ever in the past. It's just an interesting moment in my life, combining all of this with motherhood and seeing how, you know, at my age and at this time, at this point in the game, I'm still as passionate, you know, and as like the first day.
3: Just recently, FIFA announced that for the first time, the World Cup final in New Jersey will include a Super Bowl-style concert. Scheduled for July 19th, the show will be

0: be headlined by Shakira, Madonna, and boy band BTS, and curated by Coldplay's Chris Martin. Notably, would support the FIFA Global Citizen Education Fund, which is raising $100 million to help education and soccer. 16 years after Waka Waka This for Africa, Shakira has released another official FIFA World Cup song titled Die Die. The Colombian star has also decided to donate all of the proceeds from her 2026 FIFA World Cup song Die Die to the fund. Shakira has also pledged to donate $1 from every ticket sold on her U.S. tour to similar causes.
1: And you know that this has been pretty much my cause since I was 18 years old. I've been doing basically two things, writing songs and building schools. So finally, these two paths come together on this World Cup. And this World Cup song is a lot more meaningful than any other World Cup in the past, I think, because it's a message, and it also comes with the special power to unite people from across the globe so we can all do something for children's education.
0: Interestingly, it's been an eventful week for Shakira. A Spanish court acquitted the singer in a tax fraud case, ordering the government to return more than $64 million in wrongly imposed fines and interest. The decision comes after years of tax troubles in Spain for the superstar. The singer is now on her U.S. tour, which is a part of her highly anticipated Las Mujeres Ya No Lloran World Tour. It is making stops across major North American arenas throughout the summer, including shows in San Jose, Dallas, Atlanta, Miami, and Baltimore.
2: That's all we have for you in this episode of Yoni Club. 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Until next week, it's me, Diksha, signing off, watching Beyond World is One.

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3: Where darkness hides behind every corner. Where the truth is stranger than fiction. A show that dives deep into the stories which shock and mystify. The victims, the accused, and the sinister plot. Prime Crime is your front row seat to darkness.
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1: 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Watch WEON Wide Angle at these times on WEON. World is One. From the bustling trading floors of Wall Street to the vibrant exchanges of Asian stock markets, WEON breaks it down for you to make sense of what's happening. As we reveal the key factors behind events, strategic battles, and the game-changing business decisions that shape the world. We bring you all of this and more on World Business Watch.
2: The Earth is sending distress signals. 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
1: Where darkness hides behind every corner. Where the truth is stranger than fiction. A show that dives deep into the stories which shock and mystify. The victims, the accused, and the sinister float. Prime Crime is your front row seat to darkness. Get the latest update.
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0: Campaigns, elections, alliances, controversies, and power play. Stories that analyze global and domestic politics. A dedicated show with varied perspectives, expert take, citizens' voices, detailed ground reports, and in-depth coverage from political corridors of the world. 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
1: In-depth coverage of global issues broken down into facts, figures, and simple words. 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Watch WEON Wide Angle at these times on WEON. World is One. From the bustling trading floors of Wall Street to the vibrant exchanges of Asian stock markets, WEON breaks it down for you to make sense of what's happening. As we reveal the key factors behind events, strategic battles, and the game-changing business decisions that shape the world. We bring you all of this

Hello and welcome. You're watching Beyond World is One. My name is Mohammed Saleh, and these are the headlines. The NATO's foreign ministers gather in Sweden ahead of a meeting to discuss the defence spending commitments as well as continued support for Ukraine.

The acting U.S. Naval Secretary Hung Chau says that the U.S. is pausing Indian arms sale to Taiwan to ensure that it has enough weapons to fight the Iran war.

Now, the Kremlin has accused Ukraine of carrying out a monstrous crime after Russian officials said an overnight Ukrainian drone attack on the Luhansk region killed at least about four people and left 35 children wounded. The Pakistani Interior Minister Mohsin Naqvi holds another round of talks with Iranian Foreign Minister Abbas Araghchi in Tehran to discuss proposals to end the war with the United States and Israel.

And thousands of protesters in Bangladesh clash with police in a bid to seize a suspect accused of raping a four-year-old girl. In recent months, the country has seen a spike in reported cases of violence against women and children. And the Madhya Pradesh government has recommended for a CBI probe into the death of the Noida resident Trisha Sharma following demands from her family amidst allegations of harassment by her in-laws and questions surrounding the circumstances resulting in her death.

0: al vin. Now, the American President Donald Trump has said that the U.S. will seize Iran's stockpile of highly enriched uranium and will destroy it. Now, speaking to reporters at the Oval Office, Trump said that Washington will not let Tehran retain its enriched uranium. Now, Trump also said that the U.S. does not want any toll on the Strait of Hormuz, adding that Iran is losing close to $500 million per day, as no ship has been able to get pipeline approval.
1: There hasn't been a ship that's been able to get through approval, and the Navy has done an amazing job. And no ship is going to Iran, as you know. No ship is going to or out of Iran without our approval. No. We get the highly enriched. We will get it. We don't need it. We don't want it. We'll probably destroy it after we get it, but we're not going to let them have it.
0: Now, Trump was also asked whether he plans to attend the wedding of his son this weekend, to which he responded that he'll try and make it since the timing isn't good as he's occupied with a war on Iran.
1: I'm in the midst. I said, you know, this is not good timing for me. Because, of course, I'm trying.
0: And separately, the American Secretary of State Marco Rubio has expressed optimism that the Pakistani chief Asim Munir's visit to Tehran will advance diplomacy on ending the war. And earlier in the week, Pakistan's Interior Minister Mohsin Naqvi, who is widely considered close to Asim Munir, visited Iran. However, a report by Saudi-owned media outlet Al Arabiya has said that Munir will not travel to Iran today.
2: But obviously, we're dealing with a system that itself is a little fractured. So the Iranian system, and so, but. That said, there'll be a couple visits. I understand, I believe the Pakistanis will be traveling to Tehran today, so hopefully that'll advance this further. The president's preference is to do a good deal. That's his preference.
0: As it follows Trump's warning about negotiations to end the war, a war deal and renewed strikes. Meanwhile, a report by Al Arabiya has said that a final draft of the U.S.-Iran agreement has been reached, including an immediate ceasefire, freedom of navigation through the Strait of Hormuz, gradual sanctions relief, and negotiation on outstanding issues. The report claims that the final draft agreement could be announced during Munir's visit. However, a senior Iranian official has told Reuters that talks are progressing, but no deal has been reached yet. Further, the Iranian source told Reuters that differences between Washington and Tehran have narrowed down to Iran's uranium enrichment of uranium and its control over the Strait of Hormuz. Meanwhile, in the United States, the Republicans have called off a vote on the Iran war resolution that was on the verge of passing. The resolution seeks to rein in Trump's military campaign in Iran, but as it has become clear that the Republicans would not have the numbers to defeat, GOP leaders have declined to hold a vote on it, inviting sharp criticism from the Democrats. The Israeli military has announced the creation of a new technology-focused unit that is aimed at enhancing artificial intelligence and battlefield data capabilities for troops in combat zones. The unit, called Alamot, will function under the military's C4I and the Cyber Defense Directorate and will serve as a central hub for the rapid development and deployment of AI-driven and information processing systems for frontline operations. The military officials say that the unit brings together combat personnel, technology specialists, intelligence researchers, and artificial intelligence experts. It will work closely with various branches of the armed forces to design technological solutions that are tailored to operational requirements on the ground. Speaking at the inauguration ceremony, the head of the C4I and the Cyber Defense Directorate noted that the nature of warfare is changing very rapidly, and it requires continuous adaptation and innovation. He further added that the new unit is intended to expand frontline access to the military's information systems and artificial intelligence capabilities in support of combat operations. Now, this creation has come amidst reports that the United States has suffered some significant losses while defending Israel in its conflict with Iran. The Western Railway's anti-encroachment drive in Mumbai's Bandra East is continuing for the fourth successive day. The authorities say that

Nearly about 90% of the demolition work has been completed so far. The drive is being carried out in coordination with the civic administration, the police officials and railway security agencies to ensure that law and order is maintained. The exercise is aimed at reclaiming about 500 square meters of railway land, estimated to be worth nearly 600 crore rupees. Railway authorities say that the reclaimed land will be used for infrastructure expansion around Bandra station, and the expansion is part of the capacity augmentation projects to integrate development for both suburban and long-distance train operations. While demolition in the area proceeded peacefully, tensions escalated on the second day when the officials moved to demolish an allegedly illegal mosque near the Bandra East Skywalk. The police claimed that the protesters hurled stones and prompted them to resort to a lathi charge. At least 17 people, including one, might be arrested in connection with the violence during the demolition drive. The police are also scanning CCTV footage and viral videos to identify several more suspects allegedly involved in the clashes. But residents say that they've lived in the area for decades and even possess civic documents issued by the BMC. The families allege that they've been given little to no time to vacate and no proper rehabilitation arrangements have been made before the demolitions were carried out. Now, in the latest on the Ebola outbreak in Central Africa, the virus is now spread to eastern South Kivu province in the Democratic Republic of Congo. It is an area that is currently under the control of the Rwanda-backed M23 militia, and the group's spokesperson has flagged the heightening fears of the deadly disease's growing reach. And earlier in the week, the World Health Organization had declared the highly contagious hemorrhagic fever to be an international emergency. The virus is suspected to have claimed about 160 lives out of nearly 671 probable cases. And according to figures published by the National Institute for Public Health on Thursday, the institute said that there are about 64 confirmed Ebola cases and 6 confirmed deaths. Separately, people set fire to an Ebola treatment center in the town Eastern Congo, and this was after they were stopped from retrieving the body of a local man, according to a witness and also a senior police officer. The arson attack might clash with the local customs. Meanwhile, the WHO has also stepped up its Ebola response, and in DRC, it is delivering medical supplies and setting up isolation facilities to help contain the outbreak. The WHO has also said that the 2 cargo planes carrying around 14 tons of medical supplies and equipment had arrived to support operations. Amidst concerns of the virus spreading, healthcare workers wearing hazmat suits have been burying Ebola victims in DR Congo. And this comes as the disease has been spreading to the nearby South Kivu province, heightening fears of its growing reach. While WHO has said that the risk of Ebola is pretty high, only regionally and not globally, countries around the world have been taking prevention measures. Uganda has suspended all public transport to the Democratic Republic of Congo. Last week, a major outbreak was declared in eastern DRC's Ituri province, which borders Uganda. The Uganda later reported 2 suspected Ebola cases, 1 infection and 1 death involving the Congolese now across the border, but it said that there were currently no active Ebola cases, with a previously suspected case testing negative twice. Now, the United States, on the other hand, is redirecting arrivals who recently traveled to countries hit by Ebola outbreak to a single Washington area airport for screening. As per officials, India has in fact postponed the International Big Cat Alliance, or the IBCA summit, in New Delhi. Now, India was scheduled to host the first ever summit from the 1st of June till the 2nd of June in conjunction with the 4th India-Africa Forum summit. Now, the External Affairs Ministry said that the two sides exchanged views on the evolving health situation in parts of Africa. Meanwhile, the Delhi airport has also issued an advisory over Ebola virus. It has asked sick passengers from or transiting through affected countries to immediately report to airport's health officials. Now, this is
the day after Union Health Secretary held a high

Ghana has delayed the evacuation of over 800 of its citizens from South Africa due to legal clearance procedures. In a statement, Ghana's foreign ministry has said that the evacuation plan has been deferred by a few days. Earlier, Ghana had announced the evacuation plan after an attack on a citizen triggered outrage. And the assault was amongst the latest wave of xenophobic violence targeting foreign nationals in South Africa. The Ghanaian government has promised to give those that it is evacuating from South Africa a reintegration financial package and psychosocial support. The latest tensions have revived uncomfortable debates about Africa, about xenophobia, migration, and the gap between Pan-African rhetoric and realities facing African migrants on the continent. The last week, South Africa's President Cyril Ramaphosa had denounced the violence and then blamed opportunists for orchestrating anti-immigrant attacks on foreigners. Now, high-tech policing powered by artificial intelligence and innovation, the Dubai Police has unveiled some of its most advanced smart security systems at the International Exhibition for National Security and Resilience being held in Abu Dhabi. The Dubai Police Commander-in-Chief, Lieutenant General Abdullah Khalifa Al-Mari, led the delegation. He was accompanied by senior officers and security officials, and the showcase also highlighted the Dubai Police's growing focus on futuristic policing and digital improving everyday public safety. Was the MO1 autonomous patrol vehicle, a self-driving security that is equipped with advanced radars, sensors and 360-degree cameras that are designed for surveillance missions and rapid response operations. The Dubai Police also presented its traffic safety platform, an interactive digital awareness initiative that is aimed at encouraging safer driving habits and reducing accidents through public awareness campaigns. The event majorly stressed upon the fact that the investment in artificial intelligence and smart technologies is becoming central to the future of modern policing. The exhibition also served as a platform for the Dubai Police to strengthen ties with security agencies and technology experts from around the world. Now, WhatsApp and its parent company Meta are facing a new lawsuit in Texas users about the privacy and encryption of their messages. The Texas Attorney General's office has sued WhatsApp and Meta, alleging that the company had falsely claimed users' communications were fully encrypted and secure. The lawsuit also accuses WhatsApp of misleading the consumers about the strength of its privacy protections, while claiming that Meta could access virtually all private communications on the platform. The Texas Attorney General, Ken Paxton, said that WhatsApp promoted itself as a secure service but then failed to deliver on these promises. Meta has denied the claim, saying that WhatsApp cannot access users' encrypted messages, calling the allegations to be false. The lawsuit seeks financial penalties and also a court order blocking Meta from accessing Texans' WhatsApp data without consent. The case also references reports about a federal investigation and a whistleblower complaint, which alleged that Meta had access to some unencrypted WhatsApp communications. The lawsuit was filed under Texas Consumer Protection Law, a broader crackdown on big tech over data privacy and online safety. So as water-driven volatility in West Asia has rattled the oil markets in 2026, global fashion brands are discovering that sustainability is no longer just good optics. It could also be some good business insurance. For years, retailers marketed eco-friendly fashion as a climate-conscious choice, but with crude prices swinging sharply amidst conflict and shipping disruptions, brands are increasingly treating sustainability as a hedge against fossil fuel shocks that directly impact manufacturing, logistics and raw material costs. Now, the urgency is pretty clear, and according to SkyQuest, the global sustainable fashion market is projected to expand from $11.78 billion today to more than $58 billion by the year 2033. And yet that growth is unfolding against a harsh reality. Modern fashion is still deeply stitched into the oil economy. A report by

The Changing Markets Foundation says synthetic fibers now account for about 1.35% of global oil consumption, more than Spain's annual oil use. Data from the United Nations Environment Programme, or UNEP, shows polyester and other synthetics now make up nearly 68% of all clothing material that is used globally. And that means every spike in oil prices feeds directly into the cost of producing fast fashion. The polyester packaging, shipping, and factory operations all become more expensive, and crude surges. For fashion executives, investing in recycled fabrics, circular supply chains, and lower energy production is increasingly becoming a strategy to reduce exposure to geopolitical turbulence. But consumers may not pay the price for that transition. Fortune Business Insights says that sustainable garments still cost at least about 30% more because of ethical sourcing and certification expenses. At a time when inflation continues to squeeze household budgets, affordability is winning over ethics for many shoppers. A McKinsey consumer survey has found about 40% of US shoppers had bought from ultra-fast fashion platforms in the past year, and that is despite mounting environmental criticism of the sector. So overall, the result is a growing contradiction. Brands are trying to go greener to protect margins from oil shocks, while consumers are still chasing the cheapest deal off the rack. Deadly flooding has struck southern Turkey, killing at least about three people and causing some widespread destruction in earthquake-hit Hatay province. Torrential rains have caused roads and bridges to collapse and also entire neighborhoods to be swamped in muddy flood waters. The region that is still recovering from the devastating 23 earthquake is now facing another humanitarian crisis. Heavy rainfall has pummeled Turkey's southern Hatay province, triggering flash floods and landslides across the region. So the ASI River, also known as the Orontes, burst its banks, submerging farmlands, villages, and major roads under rushing water. And amongst the dead was a 15-year-old boy who was killed after a house collapsed during a landslide in Antakya. A 66-year-old man died after his vehicle fell into a ditch in the Defne district, while another man was swept away by floodwaters in Samandag. And local media has shown streets turn into rivers with cars half submerged in fast-moving muddy waters. Emergency crews used boats to rescue stranded residents as people tried to protect their homes using barriers. And the officials say that thousands of acres of agricultural land has been damaged, while disaster response teams continue to assess the full scale of the destruction. The flooding has hit a region that is still struggling to recover from the massive 2023 earthquake, which killed more than 53,000 people across Turkey. The Interior Ministry has now issued weather warnings for 15 provinces as fears grow over heavy rains and flash flooding.

When Aishwarya Rai Bachchan departed from Mumbai in a black ensemble, the countdown to her 23rd Cannes Film Festival appearance officially began. As per reports, Aishwarya Rai Bachchan will be the closing ceremony of the Cannes at the prestigious film festival. She is no longer just an attendee, she is in fact the institution that popularized Indian film, the prestigious film festival. In 2002, when she first attended the event for the premiere of Devdas, the Indian presence at Cannes was a bit of a novelty. She stood largely as a solitary representative of a massive and yet globally isolated film industry. But in 2003, she had become a jury member and a global ambassador for beauty brands that steadily laid the groundwork for Indian talent, not as exotic anomalies, but as fixtures of international glamour and cinema. Now, cut to 2026, the Cannes red carpet is no longer an exclusive domain for a single Indian superstar. Instead, it is a sprawling, diverse representation of India's multifaceted filmmaking culture. And this year's Indian contingent is unprecedented in its regional diversity. The Malayalam film industry is represented by filmmaker Chidambaram with Balan the Boy. Kalyani Priyadarshan was also one of the female stars who made her debut at Cannes. The mainstream contingent has expanded into a formidable force. This year, Alia Bhatt was one of the Indian stars who made headlines for her appearance. Against this backdrop of a crowded, vibrant Indian representation, Aishwarya Rai Bachchan's scheduled closing ceremony walk takes on a new resonance. It shifts from being just another highly anticipated fashion moment to a powerful capstone. And this time, fans actually called out the beauty brand and organizers for not including her in the opening ceremony. Her appearance will serve as a visual reminder of a woman's true superstardom, the pioneer who built the bridge that the rest of the Indian film industry is now walking on.

The rare piece of the Eiffel Tower has gone under the hammer in Paris. The 14-step section of the monument's original 1889 spiral staircase is sold for a staggering €450,000 at the auction. The historic piece was once linked to the tower's second and the third floors. We'll leave you with these images. Thanks for watching.

0: From the bustling trading floors of Wall Street to the vibrant exchanges of Asian stock markets, WEON breaks it down for you to make sense of what's happening. As we reveal the key factors behind events, strategic battles, and the game-changing business decisions that shape the world. We bring you all of this and more on World Business Watch.
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0: Where darkness hides behind every corner. Where the truth is stranger than fiction. A show that dives deep into the stories which shock and mystify the victims, the accused, and the sinister float. Prime Crime is your front row seat to darkness.
5: 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Wildfires, droughts, and melting glaciers.

0: Thank you for staying with us. You're watching Beyond World is One. This is South India, a daily dynamic show that captures the pulse of southern states by blending stories of the day, breaking alerts and cultural events. Hello and welcome to the show. I'm Kripa. Let's start. Well, Tamil Nadu's Chief Minister Vijay has further expanded his cabinet. He has inducted one leader each from his alliance partners, the VCK and the Indian Union Muslim League. And this comes a day after 23 MLAs were sworn into the Council of Ministers. VCK MLA Banya, IU ML leader Amshaz Jahan took oath as ministers in the Vijay-led government. With their induction, the Vijay-led coalition government reached its full cabinet strength of 35 ministers. With the induction of Arasu, the number of cabinet ministers from the Dalit community has risen to 8. This is reportedly the highest proportional representation of Dalit people in any Tamil Nadu ministry so far. The move is aimed at strengthening the ruling alliance after Vijay's TVK emerged as the single largest party in the recent Tamil Nadu Assembly elections, but just missed the majority mark. Vijay had first taken oath as CM along with 9 ministers on May 10, and under constitutional provisions, the Tamil Nadu cabinet can have a maximum of 35 ministers. This is equivalent to 15% of the Assembly's total strength. For more on this, our principal correspondent Siddharth MP has sent us this report. Take a look.
1: The first to take oath was Tamil Nadu Chief Minister Vijay and his inner circle of 9 ministers. Their oath taking happened on 10th May. Thereafter, on 13th, the government faced its floor test and completed it successfully. Thereafter, it was yesterday that the first major expansion of the cabinet that took place. 23 legislators were sworn in as ministers. 21 of them were from Vijay's own party, TVK, and 2 of them were from the Congress party. So it's after almost 6 decades that the Congress party has got its ministers inducted into the Tamil Nadu cabinet. And today there was another induction into the cabinet where 2 MLAs from Vijay's allied parties, including the VCK and the Muslim League, they've also been inducted into the cabinet as ministers. So far, there are 35 ministers in the cabinet, including the chief minister, and we are given to understand. Let's, of course, remember the fact that there's been talk of ADMK's rebel faction that could be inducted. But now that door is because Vijay has got his entire cabinet in place. From Chennai, Siddharth MP, Beyond World is One.
0: Senior Congress leader and former minister Thiruvanchur Radhakrishnan has been elected the 25th Speaker of the Kerala Legislative Assembly. And for the first time in the state's assembly's history, the Speaker's election witnessed a 3-way contest. There was a candidate from the Congress-led United Democratic Front, one from the main opposition alliance, the Left Democratic Front and the Bharatiya Janata Party, which has 3 members in the 140-member House, also fielded a candidate. In the election to the Speaker's post, Radhakrishnan won 101 votes, while A.C. Moideen of the opposition LDF won 35, and the BJP candidate B.B. Gopalkumar won 3 votes. Kerala Chief Minister V.D. Satheeshan has met the newly elected Assembly Speaker at his office now. Well, Krishnan has been a legislator for the past 35

0: years, he has previously served as a minister for key portfolios including home, forest and transport. For more on this, our correspondent Binoy Krishnan has sent us this report from Thiruvananthapuram. Take a look.
1: For the first time in history, three candidates contested for the post of Kerala Legislative Assembly Speaker. The reason for this is that until now, there were only two major fronts, LDF and UDF, present in the House. In 2016, BJP had one member, but the seat was lost in 2021. This time, BJP has three members, one of whom became the candidate for NDA for the post of Kerala Legislative Assembly Speaker. Finally, and Kottayam MLA Thiruvanjur Radhakrishnan was elected as the Kerala Legislative Assembly Speaker. R. Binoy Krishnan reporting for Beyond from Thiruvananthapuram.
0: A major controversy has erupted in Andhra Pradesh after a gold crown reportedly worth nearly 1 crore rupees went missing from a temple. The theft took place at the Sri Kalyana Venkateshwara Swami Temple in Gudivada. An idol belonging to the temple was also allegedly mortgaged illegally. Meanwhile, the jeweler who allegedly accepted the crown as collateral is reportedly absconding. Upon receiving information, Assistant Commissioner of the Endowments Department, Lalita, rushed to the temple and launched a probe. She then questioned temple priests and ordered the trust office to be opened to seize records on assets and transactions. However, despite prior notice, none of the 31 trust board members reportedly appeared before the officials. As part of the probe, the assistant commissioner of the family of the person who had originally donated the gold crown to the temple and collected detailed information regarding the offering. Officials say since the present temple committee is not directly under administrative control, immediate punitive action could not be taken. The incident has triggered widespread outrage among devotees. Our correspondent Sri Charan Sharma gets us more details with this report. Take a look.
2: NTR Stadium Committee Vice Chairman Yelavarthi Srinivasa Rao visited the temple. Yelavarthi expressed anger over the grave mistake committed by the Devasthanam Trust Board. He said he called committee members and warned that the error would tarnish Gudivada deadline that the crown had on DT by 11 a.m. on Thursday. When committee members did not respond, Yelavarthi sat down in the temple and vowing to remain these until the crown was ornamented. He demanded action against the gold trader who had attached the crown. Yelavarthi said the sacrilege involving the DT had disturbed the devotees and warned that he would escalate the matter to higher officials. Sri Charan Chabba reporting for Beyond. World is One from Hyderabad.
0: Mohanlal's iconic Malayalam classic titled Kiridam is all set to return to theatres 36 years after its original release in 1989 and regarded as one of the finest films in Malayalam cinema. The emotional drama and its unforgettable character Sethu Madhavan still remain deeply connected with audience even today. Kiridam is now coming back in a fully restored 4K version. The makers announced the re-release with a special poster on Mohanlal's birthday, instantly creating excitement among fans, and the classic will hit theatres again this June, bringing a fresh big screen experience for both old fans and a new generation of viewers. Directed by C.B. Malayali, the film tells the heartbreaking story of Sethu Madhavan, an ordinary young man whose life changes completely after one unexpected incident pushes him towards crime. Its emotional storytelling and realistic treatment are what made Kiridam a timeless classic. The movie is specially remembered for the emotional bond between Mohanlal and Tilakan, whose father-son scenes continue to leave audiences emotional even today. Along with them, actors like Parvati, Jagati Srikumar and Murali also delivered memorable performances. The restored version has been brought to life with the support of experts, and the re-release scheduled in June. It aims to preserve the soul of the original while giving audiences a richer theatrical experience.

0: Saudi Arabia's oil export revenue has surged to its highest level in over 3 years. The kingdom earned $24.7 billion from oil exports last month. The war has pushed global oil prices higher now. Saudi Arabia is cashing in. But there is a catch. Saudi Arabia is losing ground here, which is its most important market. Asian buyers, particularly China and India, are turning to cheaper alternatives. Russian crude remains heavily discounted. Iranian oil, despite sanctions, is still finding its way to Chinese refineries through back channels. Asia has quietly dropped. Revenues look healthy on paper. The volumes tell a different story. Saudi Arabia is not alone in the Gulf export boom. The UAE saw a sharp up in crude and refined product shipments. Abu Dhabi ramped up output under its ADNOC expansion drive. Kuwait posted stronger export figures, driven largely by demand from South Korea and Japan. Iraq, despite internal bottlenecks, pushed higher volumes through its southern terminals. Now, collectively, Gulf crude exports hit multi-month highs in April. The Iran war actually has tightened supply fears across the region, and markets have responded. Analysts say the revenue jump is real but fragile. If the Iran conflict drags on, shipping insurance costs rise. Strait of Hormuz risk share is only getting fiercer. Saudi Arabia may be earning more. Now, oil refineries go max on jet fuel. As Iran war squeezes global aviation fuel supply, America's oil refineries are pumping out jet fuel at a record pace and cashing in. In this next report, we dive into the details. Take a look.
1: U.S. refineries are now converting 12.7% of every barrel of crude oil into aviation fuel. According to the Cobus's letter, that is up 2.2 percentage points since the Iran war began and the highest yield ever recorded. In volume terms, that means that U.S. refiners are producing roughly 250,000 more barrels of jet fuel every single day as compared to a year ago. So, why the surge? Lies in the Strait of Hormuz. The effective closure of this critical waterway has cut off around 400,000 barrels of aviation fuel per day from global markets. That is a massive hole in supply, and American refiners are rushing to fill it. The jet fuel market is relatively small. It accounts for less than 7.5% of total global oil demand. That means even modest changes in supply can send price sharply higher. And that is exactly what is happening. Jet fuel prices have spiked across Europe and Asia. Airlines in both regions depend heavily on fuel routed through the Gulf. With that supply disrupted, carriers are paying significantly more to keep their planes in the air. The consequences are already hitting passengers. Airfare, smaller carriers operating in Asia and the Gulf operations altogether. At least two regional airlines have shut down, unable to absorb the fuel cost shock. Meanwhile, refiners are emerging as the clear winner. With domestic production ramping up and global buyers desperate for supply, American aviation fuel is commanding a premium on world markets. The International Energy Agency has called on refiners globally to redirect crude processing towards jet fuel. But for now, the United States holds the advantage. The Iran war is reshaping global energy flows. And in the jet fuel market, America is flying high. Bureau report, Vion, World is One.
0: On to some climate news.

0: now, torrential rains and severe thunderstorms flooded parts of New York City, turning streets into rivers and leaving residents stranded. Queens was among the worst hit areas, where rising water levels swamped roads, submerged traffic to a standstill. Dramatic videos now emerging from the city scale of flooding as concerns grow over extreme weather and urban infrastructure. Heavy rainfall pounded New York City, causing flash flooding across several neighborhoods. In Hollis, Queens, streets were left under deep flood waters after severe thunderstorms swept through the area. Dramatic video captured a resident wading through flooded streets as partially submerged cars and floating debris lined the roads. Other residents were seen struggling to move through knee-deep water while rushing floodwaters overwhelmed drains and spread through intersections. Emergency crews were deployed to clear waterlogged streets, while authorities urged people to stay off flooded roads and avoid unnecessary travel. The intense downpour overwhelmed parts of the city's drainage system. Local leaders have once again raised concerns about rains, warning that extreme weather events are becoming more frequent and even more. Meteorologists say additional showers and thunderstorms remain possible, keeping the risk of further flooding high across the region.
1: This all happened in like 25 minutes. Huh?
0: Well, U.S. President Donald Trump has announced a major rollback of climate rules targeting powerful greenhouse gases used in refrigerators and air conditioners. Trump says the move will cut costs for consumers and reduce regulatory burdens on businesses, but environmental groups warn that it could worsen climate change and even push prices higher in the long run. The decision comes as the White House faces growing pressure over rising falling approval ratings. Speaking from the Oval Office, President Donald Trump announced the easing of restrictions on hydrofluorocarbons, or HFCs, a group of powerful greenhouse gases commonly used in cooling systems. Trump called the Biden-era rules ridiculous, saying they made refrigerators and air conditioners more expensive and less efficient.
2: Today is my honor to be discussing the taking of a very historic action to substantially lower costs for consumers, protect hundreds of thousands of jobs, and save Americans well over $2 billion a year by officially terminating the Biden administration's ridiculous regulations imposing costly requirements on refrigerators and air conditioners. It's ridiculous, unnecessary, and costly, and actually makes the machinery worse.
0: The U.S. Environmental Protection Agency said it will extend deadlines for companies to phase out HFCs under the 2023 law. The administration is also relaxing leak requirements for refrigerated trucks and transport vehicles used to move goods across the country. Trump claimed the changes would lower costs for American consumers, insisting that there would be no environmental concern. But environmental groups strongly disagree. The Natural Resources Defense Council called the move a lose-lose for both the economy and the climate, warning that it could damage U.S. competitiveness in the growing market for cleaner cooling technologies. HFCs were introduced in the 1990s to replace ozone-depleting chemicals, but scientists later found that they are extremely potent contributors to global warming. Even industry groups have questioned whether the rollback will actually save money. And Refrigeration Institute warned that delaying the transition could increase demand for older refrigerants, driving up prices and leading to higher service costs for consumers. Economists also say there is little evidence the changes will reduce grocery bills for ease inflation, especially as energy costs rise amid the Iran conflict and global supply pressures. The announcement comes as Trump faces falling poll numbers ahead of crucial midterm elections, with voters expressing concern over the economy, rising prices, and the impact of the Iran war.

Saudi strength on full display ahead of Hajj. Tunisia's forces staged a powerful preparedness parade in Mecca. Of pilgrims expected from across the globe, authorities showcased rapid response skills, crowd management, and tight security measures for the world's largest religious gathering. Take a look at this.

Well, JP Morgan is expanding the use of artificial intelligence across its global investment banking business. As major Wall Street firms race to adopt AI to boost productivity and cybersecurity, JP Morgan said it is in the early stages of rolling out AI tools across its investment banking operations worldwide. And the bank's Asia Pacific investment banking head, Paul Uren, said that AI is helping bankers access information faster, streamline preparation of materials more efficiently. Earlier in the day, JP Morgan CEO Jamie Dimon told Bloomberg News that the bank would hire more AI specialists and fewer traditional bankers following rival Standard Chartered's move to cut nearly 8,000 staff by 2030 as it boosts the U.S. use of AI. The U.S. bank is also among a small group of companies testing Anthropic's powerful AI cybersecurity model called Mythos, which can detect long-standing software vulnerabilities. Cybersecurity experts, however, have warned that advanced AI systems could also be misused to launch more sophisticated cyber attacks. Other major banks, including Goldman Sachs, Citigroup, Bank of America, and Morgan Stanley, are also testing or using similar AI systems as the financial industry accelerates its AI push. At 93, Japanese artist Yoko Ono continues to enjoy a massive fan following. And now the musician and activist is being celebrated at a retrospective exhibit at the Broad Museum in Los Angeles. Take a look.

It's really a kind of work that puts so much trust in her audience. I'd call it radical trust in her audience to complete the work, to engage with her when she's performing, to use our minds in ways that are really active.

Yeah, there's opportunity to engage with the work in a way that you typically aren't invited to in a museum. Oftentimes you're actually completing the work yourself, whether that's in the mind or through physical. So there's a work called Shadow Piece where you're invited to trace your shadow or somebody else's shadow onto a canvas. There's a work Painting to Hammer a Nail.

Portrait of Donald Trump and Selena appeared on the roads in New Delhi. The campaign launched by the U.S. to India is meant to mark America's upcoming 250th anniversary. Leaving you with these visuals, stay tuned to Beyond World as One. Thank you for watching.

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0: Where darkness hides behind every corner. Where the truth is stranger than fiction. A show that dives deep into the stories which shock and mystify. The victims, the accused, and the sinister plot. Prime Crime is your front row seat to darkness.
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Hello and welcome. You're watching Beyond World as One. My name is Mohammed Saleh, and these are the headlines. The Kremlin has accused Ukraine of a monstrous crime after Russian officials said that an overnight Ukrainian drone attack on Luhansk region has killed at least about four people and has left 35 children wounded.

And Taiwan says that it hasn't been notified of any pause in a planned $14 billion U.S. arms sale to the self-governing island. This after the U.S. has said that some foreign military sales are being delayed to ensure that the American military has enough weapons to continue fighting the Iran war. The World Health Organization has said that there are almost 700 cases and 177 suspected deaths of Ebola. So far, cases of Ebola have been confirmed with 7 deaths. And Gaza flotilla activist accuses the Israeli forces of abuse. One of the activists shows the bruises on arriving in Istanbul, said to be from the Israeli treatment of him during his detention. In a big development in the Trisha Sharma death case, the Madhya Pradesh High Court has allowed for a sympathy of Trisha Sharma's body. A team from AIIMS Delhi will now conduct the post-mortem. Her husband Samarth Singh, who was absconding, is now set to surrender before the court.

And two Indian climbers who summited the Mount Everest, world's highest peak, have reportedly died while descending. The deaths have come amid successful Everest summits by several Indians. And gold loses some of its luster to a strong dollar and rising bond yields in the United States. Silver has lost almost about 1%. Platinum and palladium lead the losses as they slide by over 2%. The Taiwan says it has not been notified of any pause in the U.S. arms deal worth $14 billion. And this comes after reports that Washington was considering to postpone the planned arms deal to the island. Now, earlier, the U.S. Navy's Secretary Hong Chau had told a Senate committee in Washington that some foreign military sales were being delayed to ensure the American military had enough ammunition for the Iran war. The secretary did not give a timeline for the resumption of arms sales to Taiwan, saying

0: Beijing. In fact, clash if Taiwan issue is not resolved. Now, arms sales to Taiwan were among the top items on the agenda of the summit, and Trump had said that he will discuss this issue with Xi Jinping. The decision to pause the arms sales to Taiwan marks a significant departure from over four decades of U.S. policy towards Taiwan. For the last half century, successive U.S. administrations have maintained a pretty ambiguous stance. While Washington recognizes the one-China policy, it has always supplied arms and ammunition to Taipei and has bolstered its defenses. Washington opposes any unilateral changes to the status quo and supports Taiwan's self-defense. Now, the arms sales are at the core of the U.S.-Taiwan ties, and according to the Stockholm International Peace Research Institute, 77% of major conventional arms imported by Taiwan between 1979 to 2020 were of U.S. origin. By the end of his first term in 2020, Trump had notified the Congress of over $18 billion in terms of foreign military sales to Taiwan. And last December, the Trump administration had announced a $10 billion arms package, but the $14 billion package announced this year was awaiting Trump's approval for months. And that package has now been put on hold. The TVBS's correspondent Dimitri Briss has sent us this report from Taipei. Listen in.
1: Taiwan's government says it hasn't received any official word that a $14 billion US dollar arms sale is on hold. But here is the problem. US officials are already explaining why it is. Acting Navy Secretary Hong Tao told senators the pause is about preserving munitions for the Iron War, what the Pentagon calls Operation Epic Fury. President Trump, however, told Fox News last week to be a negotiating chip with China. So which is it, logistics or leverage? Taiwan's Premier Zhou Zhongtai acknowledged the confusion in the afternoon in Parliament, but urged caution, noting that other U.S. statements still support the sale. Meanwhile, Senator Mitch McConnell called the administration's answer distressing, a rare rebuke for a senior Republican. For now, Taipei is left parsing signals, waiting for clarity that hasn't come. This is Dimitri Bias in Taipei for TVBS World Taiwan.
0: The U.S. House Republican leaders have abruptly canceled the scheduled vote on a bipartisan resolution that is aimed at limiting President Donald Trump's authority to continue military action against Iran without congressional approval. The vote was taken Thursday afternoon, just hours before the lawmakers left Washington for their Memorial Day recess. The resolution, introduced by the Democratic Congressman Gregory Meeks of New York, sought to require Trump to obtain authorization from the Congress before continuing with his military attacks against Iran. The House had rejected three previous war powers resolutions earlier this year, but support for the latest measure had been growing as concerns had mounted over the expanding war in West Asia. The Meeks accused the Republican leaders of delaying the vote for political reasons and said that the measure is now expected to return to the House floor in early June after lawmakers come back from the recess. The United States could be drawn into a prolonged war without any clear defined strategy. And most Republicans insist that Trump acted within his constitutional authority as commander-in-chief, saying that the military operations were in fact limited and necessary to prevent imminent threats tied to Tehran's nuclear capabilities.
2: Iran have a nuclear weapon. That's all. It's very simple. We will not let that happen. And we have great support. You wouldn't know that by reading the fake news, but we have great support. People don't want them to have a nuclear weapon, and they will not have a nuclear weapon, and they want to make a deal so badly. We'll see what happens. But we hit them very hard. But we may have to hit them even harder, but maybe not. But we're not going to let Iran have a nuclear weapon and blow up the entire Middle East, Israel, the entire Middle East, and then come here for you. Not going to happen.
0: New revelations from the Pentagon assessments assure that the United States has borne the brunt of Israel's missile defense during the recent hostilities with Iran. The data obtained by the Washington Post revealed that the American forces expended far more advanced interceptors than Israel itself, raising some serious concerns about the American military readiness worldwide. Now, according to officials, the U.S. launched more than 200 THAAD interceptors. That's nearly half of its total inventory, along with over 100 standard missile interceptors from naval vessels in eastern Mediterranean. In comparison, Israel fired fewer than 100 Arrow interceptors and about 90 David Sling interceptors. And analysts say that the numbers highlight a lopsided dynamic. Some have called this imbalance striking, noting that while Israel conserved its own stockpiles of air defense interceptors, the Americans have been left with depleted reserves and also a production line that is simply unable to keep up with the pace of this war. If the Americans and the Israelis decide to start this war against Iran again, officials warn that the imbalance in missile defense could actually grow further. They say that the U.S. military could expend an even greater share of their interceptors because of a recent decision by the Israeli military to take some of its missile defense batteries offline for maintenance. In a statement, the Pentagon has defended the balance of military resources that are used between Israel and the United States. The Pentagon officials insist that both nations had shared the defensive burden equitably, pointing to fighter aircraft and counter-drone systems that have been deployed. But assessments suggest that the U.S. had carried more challenge described by Netanyahu and his Mossad chief David Barnier to start the war. Now, Iran's closure of the Strait of Hormuz has choked global energy supplies and has driven inflation higher. After a tense phone call between President Trump and Prime Minister Netanyahu, divisions emerged over whether to resume this war or to pursue diplomacy. Unlike Netanyahu, Trump has signaled interest in striking a deal, even as Iran has reportedly managed to retain about 70% of its missile stockpiles and much of its enriched uranium in its nuclear facilities that were bombed by the Americans last year. Now, according to the Iranian state media, Tehran is now reviewing a new U.S. proposal to end the war. But the questions still remain about America's ability to sustain its global commitments. It's unclear whether the munition shortages will shape Donald Trump's decision on renewing this war on Iran. Meanwhile, a blue alert, Iran has destroyed more than 24 U.S. MQ-9 Reaper drones since the war began, a loss that's worth nearly $1 billion. At least about 24 Reapers, possibly as many as 30, have been lost. Some were shot down mid-flight, while others were destroyed on the ground. And the drones cost about $30 million each, representing 20% of America's pre-war inventory. The losses have added to the mounting cost for the U.S. and Israeli war effort. And the United States has also lost two crewed aircraft over Iran, an F-15E Strike Eagle and an A-10 Thunderbolt II Warthog, along with several other planes, tankers and cargo aircraft. All crew members were rescued, but replacing the systems is expected to cost billions of dollars. Now, radar systems worth hundreds of millions of dollars have been smashed by the Iranian missiles and drones, adding to the strain of America's global commitments. Now, the Israeli military has announced the creation of a new technology that is focused unit that is aimed at enhancing artificial intelligence and battlefield data capabilities for troops in combat zones. The unit called Alamot will function under the military's C4I and Cyber Defense Directorate and will serve as a central hub for the rapid development and deployment of AI-driven and information processing systems for frontline operations. Military officials say that the unit brings together combat personnel, technology specialists, intelligence researchers, and artificial intelligence experts. It will work closely with various branches of the armed forces to design technological solutions that are tailored to operational requirements on the ground. Speaking at the inauguration ceremony, the head of the C4I and the Cyber Defense Directorate noted that the nature of modern warfare changes rapidly, and it requires continuous adaptation and innovation. He further added that the new unit is intended to expand frontline access to the military's information systems and artificial intelligence capabilities in support of combat operations. Now, this creation has come amidst reports that the United States has suffered some significant losses while trying to defend its close.

0: close ally, Israel, in the war that the two nations together started on Iran.
1: Missile range strikes from land and mounted a robust air defense.
0: The police in the Indian border state of Punjab have now busted a suspected espionage network and have arrested an individual on charges of spying for Pakistan-based handlers. Now, according to the preliminary probe, the suspected installed a CCTV camera at a shop on the Pathankot Jammu section on National Highway 44 to monitor the movement of army and paramilitary forces. And according to the police, the suspect was transmitting live feed of CCTV to handlers in Pakistan and was receiving directions from an unknown person based in Dubai. The police says that the accused confessed that he has installed an internet-based CCTV camera and had received 40,000 rupees in return. CCTV camera has also been recovered from his possession. Last month, the Punjab police had busted two espionage modules allegedly operating from Pakistan. The ISI-backed modules were using high-tech China-made solar-powered CCTVs to transmit live feeds to sensitive military locations to handlers in Pakistan. In a major blow to the leading opposition party, the CHP, in Turkey, a court in Ankara has now annulled the party's 2023 Congress that had elected Özgür Özel as the party's chairman. The court ruling has replaced Özel with Kemal Kılıçdaroğlu as CHP's interim leader. Now, immediately after the ruling, the CHP called for an emergency leadership meeting at the Ankara headquarters, where thousands of angry demonstrators gathered outside to protest against the court verdict.

0: Addressing the party supporters, Özgür Özel struck a defiant note and then called the verdict a dark day for Turkish democracy. Further, Özel vowed that he wasn't going anywhere.
1: Until it is once again the members of the Republican People's Party, branches of the AK Party, who decide who will lead the Republican People's Party, I am in this building, in my office, and I am not going anywhere.
0: Istanbul's jailed mayor, Ekrem İmamoğlu, called the court verdict to be a coup against Turkey and democracy. In a post on X, İmamoğlu accused the Erdogan government of using courts to stage a judicial coup against the CHP. The court ruling is the latest in moves targeting the Republican People's Party that won a huge victory over President Erdogan's ruling AKP in the 2024 local elections and has since been rising in the polls. Now, Özel has been alleging everything from corruption to espionage and terror ties. This has moved Turkey's Supreme Court of Appeals in a bid to overturn the ruling. And Kemal Kılıçdaroğlu is seen as a lackluster figure who chalked up a string of electoral defeats. Özel, on the other hand, is a combative figure whose leadership proposed CHP as the most prominent opposition party to Erdogan's AKP. And the court effectively has weakened the CHP and could lead to infighting within the party, boosting Erdogan's prospects of extending his rule in Turkey. Now, high-tech policing powered by artificial intelligence and innovation, Dubai Police has unveiled some of its most advanced smart security systems at the International Exhibition for National Security and Resilience that is currently being held in Abu Dhabi. The Dubai Police Commander-in-Chief, Lieutenant General Abdullah Khalifa Al-Mari, led the delegation. He was accompanied by officers and security officials. The showcase also highlighted the Dubai's growing focus on futuristic policing and digital transformation. Officials say that the aim is to build smarter, faster, and more efficient security systems that are capable of responding to rapidly evolving threats while improving everyday public safety. And amongst the key attractions was the MO1 autonomous patrol vehicle, a self-driving security unit equipped with advanced radars, sensors, and 360-degree cameras that are designed too for surveillance missions

and rapid response operations. The Dubai Police also presented its traffic safety platform, an interactive digital awareness initiative that is aimed at encouraging safer driving habits and reducing accidents through public awareness campaigns. Now, the event majorly stressed upon the fact that the investments in artificial and smart technologies is becoming central to the future of modern policing. The exhibition also served as a platform for Dubai Police to strengthen ties with security agencies and technology experts from around the world. Now, NASA's Psyche spacecraft has successfully completed a flyby of Mars, capturing rare views of the red planet from an unusual angle. In the first image, if you look at it carefully, one bright white feature looks like a massive storm system or a cloud formation hanging off the edge of Mars. But the glowing patch is actually the planet's frozen south polar cap. The next image shows Mars as a glowing red half circle against the deep space. Sunlight illuminates one side of the planet while the other side remains in complete darkness. It highlights as to how planets look like moons when seen from a distance. In this frame, Mars appears as a thin crescent that's wrapped in dust-filled sunlight. Other closer view reveals red dark patches believed to be ancient lava plains and lighter icy regions near the poles. The picture zooms in on the planet's surface. The high-resolution image gives you a much closer look of the Martian surface, showing rust-colored deserts and dark impact craters. But these images are far more than just visually stunning snapshots of Mars. They also hold some major scientific value as the spacecraft swept past Mars. The red planet had played a crucial role in its journey. Using Mars's powerful gravitational pull, NASA's Psyche mission received 1,000 miles, while also fine-tuning its trajectory deeper into space.

Now, all of this has raised some big questions. Where exactly is the spacecraft headed to now? Its destination is 16 Psyche, a 140-mile-wide asteroid that is located in the main asteroid belt between Mars and Jupiter. Scientists believe that the asteroid could be the exposed metallic core of an ancient protoplanet that was destroyed billions of years ago. They hope by studying it, it could offer an unprecedented glimpse into what lies deep beneath the rocky worlds like planet Earth. Now, these new images will also help the scientists to prepare for the next phase of the mission. Meta has settled a major lawsuit that has accused social media companies of contributing to a youth mental health crisis. The case was the first test trial in a wider legal battle involving thousands of similar claims against big tech firms. Now, Meta reached a settlement with Breathitt County School District in Kentucky, ending a case that accused social media platforms of using addictive features that harm young users. The school district claimed that students had suffered from anxiety, depression, and also self-harm. While schools were left to handle the growing mental health impact, the lawsuit has sought more than $60 million, including funding for a long-term mental health program. The case has been scheduled for trial in California and was being closely watched as a test case for more than 1,200 school districts filing similar claims. Meta that it resolved the case amicably and it continues to develop safety features such as teen accounts and parental control. YouTube, Snap, and TikTok had already settled with the district earlier, and more than 3,300 lawsuits alleging addiction-related harm are pending in California State Court against the social media companies. Another 2,400 cases, including those brought by the school districts as well as individuals, municipalities, and states, have been centralized in California's federal court. Let's also now get you the latest update from the world of entertainment. The continuing her reign as the global

0: Fashion powerhouse Blackpink's Jisoo drew massive crowds at a Dior pop-up event at the Landmark in Hong Kong. The fans lined the multi-level luxury venues, arrived sporting an elegant, tailored look. The Hong Kong appearance caps off a whirlwind fashion month for the singer, who is arriving shortly after her highly marked debut at the 2026 Met Gala in New York. But the hit romantic comedy drama Emily in Paris will end with its upcoming sixth season. The bittersweet news for fans arrives just as production for the final chapter gets underway, with filming currently taking place in Greece before moving on to Monaco and Paris. The Lily Collins-led series received an early season 6 renewal earlier this year following a full season 5 finale. The show has now promised fans an emotional, fitting conclusion to Emily's European. Now, the highly anticipated trailer for the thriller Bandar is out, directed by Anurag Kashyap and starring Bobby Deol in a rugged, intense role. The film promises a dark and realistic dive into the brutal realities of power, betrayal and survival. The film also features Sania Malhotra, Sapna Pabbi and Saba Azad. The movie is slated to release on the 5th of June. And with that, it's a wrap on this edition of our newscast. Stay tuned to Beyond.
1: 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World is one.
0: This is our brand new edition of South India, a daily dynamic show that will capture the pulse of the southern Indian state.
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5: 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We bring you all of this and more on World Business Watch.
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Hello and welcome. You're watching Beyond World Business Watch. My name is Mohammed Saleh, and these are the headlines. The Indian stocks have edged higher on Friday, taking cues from the better mood the global markets on renewed hope of some kind of an Iran deal. Sensex and Nifty have gained about 0.3% at the end of the volatile week.

The crude oil prices rise over 3% as US and Iran remain at loggerheads over key issues. The Brent sits about $105 per barrel, and the US oil trades about $98 per barrel.

and gold loses its sharp 1%. Platinum and palladium losses as they slide around 2%. And Bitcoin and the broader crypto space sees a low demand despite the positive global cues for risky assets. Bitcoin holds about $77,000 while altcoins underperform. The Ripple is amongst the worst performing tokens.

Now, Elon Musk is likely to make history again. The Tesla and SpaceX CEO could become the world's first trillionaire, and it could happen as early as the next month. SpaceX for an IPO, and it has filed its papers with regulators. The initial registration form reveals an extraordinary pay package for Elon Musk. Now, according to the document, SpaceX grants Musk $1 billion performance based on restricted shares. But here's the catch, and it's a big one. The shares vest in 15 equal tranches. Each tranche unlocks when SpaceX hits a new market valuation milestone. And these milestones start at $500 billion and go all the way up to $7.5 trillion. Each step unlocks after $500 billion in valuation, and these are added to SpaceX. But market value milestones are just one condition. The other condition is truly out of this world. Literally, part of Musk's pay package only vests when SpaceX establishes a permanent human colony on Mars with at least 1 million human inhabitants. You heard that, 1 million people living on Mars. That is written into his compensation agreement. Musk must also remain employed as the CEO for the shares to vest. Let's put Musk's potential wealth in context. Currently, Elon Musk leads the Forbes Billionaires Index with a net worth of $808 billion. Now, behind him sits Larry Page of Google at $316 billion. Sergey Brin, also from Google, follows with about $209 billion. Amazon's Jeff Bezos takes the fourth position at $272 billion. Larry Ellison of Oracle rounds out the top five at $235 billion. Now, the gap between Musk and the rest is already enormous. A successful SpaceX IPO could make that gap simply unbridgeable. One man, one rocket company, one Mars colony clause. The world's first trillionaire may already have got his backs back, probably to go.

The President Donald Trump's billions just keep on growing. So does the controversy. Trump is now worth about $6.5 billion. That's, of course, the latest figure from Forbes, and this is raising eyebrows across the world. Now, over the past year, Trump's net worth has surged to $6.5 billion, nearly tripling in his second presidency. Before returning to the White House, Trump's net worth stood at about $2.3 billion. The biggest driver has, of course, been cryptocurrency. Trump's crypto ventures had stalled before election, but after his victory, they took off. They've added an estimated good. Legal team has got $500 million judgment against him thrown out. That has saved him a staggering $500 million in one stroke. And then there is his licensing business. It was largely inactive for years, but not anymore, as foreign developers are rushing in to put the Trump name on their projects. And that surge has added another $400 million net worth. However, Truth Social is the reason why he's not worth even more. Trump's shares in Trump Media and Technology Group have lost $1.3 billion in terms of value over the past year. The platform continues to lose money, and that single drag has kept his gains in check. And still, step back, and the picture is remarkable. Critics say that this is not a coincidence. They allege that the president is using his office to make more money. They say that cryptocurrency deals, foreign licensing agreements, and courtroom victories tied to his presidency all point to one thing: profit from power. Now, Trump is there to say that his success reflects the world's confidence in American leadership. But with most of his second term still ahead, one thing seems certain: the numbers are not done climbing. In a major immigration enforcement bill has been stalled in the U.S. Senate. The reason is the controversial $1.8 billion fund that critics are calling a presidential slush fund. Senate Republicans left Washington for their Memorial Day recess without passing President Donald Trump's immigration enforcement package. The bill was worth nearly $70 billion. It was meant to fund ICE and border patrol agencies, and Trump had demanded that it reach his desk by the 1st of June, and that deadline will now be missed. So, what went wrong? The Department of Justice announced a $1.78 immunization fund earlier in the week. The fund was set up to compensate people who claimed were unfairly targeted by past justice departments. The backlash was swift, and it came from within Trump's own party. The GOP senators said that they were blindsided by the Justice Department's announcement. And the issue has become so toxic that there were doubts that the Republicans could even muster the 50 votes that were needed to pass the broader immigration bill. Now, the acting Attorney General Todd Blanche was grilled by the senators. The Democrat Senator Chris Van Hollen called it an outrageous, unprecedented slush fund. And when asked whether individuals who assaulted the Capitol police officers will be eligible, Blanche said that anyone in the country will be eligible to apply. And that answer has alarmed many Republicans. The former GOP Senate leader Mitch McConnell has called the settlement to be a separate $1 billion for the House security, including Trump's East Wing ballroom, was scrapped amidst Republican opposition. The Democrats had planned to force votes on amendments to stop this illegal slush fund. During the Senate process, the Senate is now on a week-long recess, and the immigration bill is stuck. And a rare Republican revolt against the White House is now very much on record. Now, there is a major change in the leadership of America's most powerful financial institution. President Donald Trump has sworn in Kevin Warsh as the new chair of the U.S. Federal Reserve on Friday. The Warsh will replace Jerome Powell, who has led the central bank since 2018, and the move ends months of speculation. Trump had long been very critical of Powell's interest rate decisions. He had repeatedly called for low rates. Powell had resisted that pressure, and now Trump gets the Fed chief that he wants. So who is Kevin Warsh? Now, he's a former Fed governor. Warsh was served on 2006 till 2011. He's a Wall Street veteran and a fellow at the Hoover Institution. At 55, he's become one of the youngest Fed chairs in modern history.

0: country. The wash steps into a difficult role. Inflation remains a concern in the United States, and the Iran war's impact has inflation well above the Fed's 2% target. The markets are nervous. Investors want clarity on where the interest rates are headed. The big question, of course, is will Wash now cut the rates? But Trump has pushed hard for cheaper borrowing costs, but the Fed chief must balance that pressure against the risk of reigniting inflation. It's a very delicate tightrope walk. Global markets are watching closely, and any signal from Wash on the direction of monetary policy could move the stock markets, the bond yields, and also the dollar. The Fed operates independently of that principle, but this appointment signals that Trump wants a more aligned Fed. The critics have warned that this could in fact compromise the central bank's independence, and supporters say that fresh leadership is long overdue, and what happens next will shape the U.S. economy for years. Mortgage rates, consumer spending, all of it flows from decisions that were made inside of the Federal Reserve. Warsh now holds one of the most consequential jobs in global finance, and the world will be listening to his every word. Washington wants to sell India as much energy as it can buy. Now that, of course, is the message from the U.S. Secretary of State Marco Rubio ahead of his upcoming visit to New Delhi. Now, Rubio said that the United States is ready to supply India with oil, gas and other energy resources, and the only limit is how much India is willing to purchase. The statement by Washington to deepen energy ties with one of the world's fastest growing economies. Now, India is already top importers of American liquefied natural gas, but the U.S. wants to even further. Now, Rubio's visit is expected to cover trade, energy, and strategic cooperation between the two nations.
1: We want to sell them as much energy as they'll buy, and obviously you've seen, I think we're at historic levels of U.S. production and U.S. export. We want to be able to do more. We were already in talks with them to do more. We want to be a bigger part of their portfolio. We also think there's opportunities with Venezuelan oil. In fact, it's my understanding that the interim president of Venezuela will be traveling to India next week as well. So there's opportunities. There's a lot to work on with India. They're a great ally, a great partner. We do a lot of good work with them. And so it is an important trip. I'm glad we're able to do it.
0: Meanwhile, India is expected to arrive in India soon for oil. It highlights New Delhi's strategy, diversifying energy sources and to keep the oil open. Now, India's Venezuela crude ties had dipped under international sanctions, but then talks appear to be back on track, and India imports over 80% of its oil needs. On the trade front, Commerce Minister Piyush Goyal has confirmed that the U.S. trade team may visit India as early as next month. The two sides are working towards a bilateral trade deal. Negotiations have been ongoing for months. Washington and New Delhi are pretty keen to finalize an agreement that could significantly boost two-way trade, currently valued at over $190 billion annually. Now, Goyal said that India is in fact engaged in constructive talks with the United States and progress is being made. The flurry of diplomatic activity comes as India is positioning itself as a key partner for global powers on both energy and trade. India is in fact making sure that it has where it purchases oil from. The Saudi export revenue has surged to its highest levels in over 3 years. The kingdom has earned about $24.7 billion from oil exports in just the last 1 month. The war has pushed the global oil prices higher, and Saudi Arabia is cashing in. But there is a catch. Saudi Arabia is losing ground in Asia, its most important market. Asian buyers, particularly China and India, are now turning to cheaper alternatives, and Russian crude at this moment remains heavily discounted. Iranian oil, despite the sanctions, is still finding its way to Chinese refineries through back channels. Saudi Arabia simply cannot match those prices. Its market share in Asia has quietly eroded. Even as revenues look healthy on paper, the volumes tell a completely different story. Saudi Arabia is not alone in the Gulf export boom. The United has seen a sharp uptick in crude and refined product shipments. It has ramped up its output under its ADNOC expansion drive, and Kuwait has posted some stronger export figures, driven largely by demand from South Korea and Japan. Now, Iraq, despite the internal bottlenecks, pushed higher volumes through its southern terminals. Collectively, Gulf trade exports have hit

0: multi-month highs in April. The Iran war has started to supply fears across the region, and markets have responded. The analysts say that the revenue jump is real, but fragile if the Iran conflict drags on, then shipping insurance costs will rise. The Strait of Hormuz risks remain. Any escalation could, of course, flip the numbers very fast. And in Asia, the competition for the market share is only getting fiercer. Saudi Arabia could be earning Asia's energy fund, but cannot afford to lose. The oil refineries go max on jet fuel as Iran war squeezes global aviation. America's oil refineries are pumping out jet fuel at a record pace and are cashing in. In our next report, we dive into the details. Take a look.
1: U.S. refineries are now converting 12.7% of every barrel of crude oil into aviation fuel. According to the Kobus's letter, that is up 2.2 percentage points since the Iran war began, and the highest yield ever recorded. In volume terms, that means that U.S. refiners are producing roughly 250,000 more barrels of jet fuel every single day as compared to a year. So, why the surge? The answer lies in the Strait of Hormuz. The effective closure of this critical waterway has cut off around 400,000 barrels per day from global markets. That is a massive hole in supply, and American refiners are rushing to fill it. The jet fuel market is relatively small. It accounts for less than 7.5% of total global oil demand. That means even modest changes in supply can send price sharply higher. And that is exactly what is happening. Jet fuel prices have spiked across Europe and Asia. Airlines in both regions depend heavily on fuel routed through the Gulf. With that supply disrupted, carriers are paying significantly more to keep their planes in the air. The consequences are already hitting passengers. Airfares on key international routes have climbed steeply. Travelers flying between Asia and Europe are seeing some of the steepest fare hikes. Several airlines have cut routes entirely. Some smaller carriers, at least two regions, are unable to absorb the fuel cost shock. Meanwhile, U.S. refiners are seen as the clear winner. With domestic production ramping up and global buyers desperate for supply, American aviation fuel is commanding a premium on world markets. The International Energy Agency has called on refiners globally to redirect crude processing towards jet fuel. But for now, the United States holds the advantage. The Iran war is reshaping global energy flows. And in the jet fuel market, America is flying high. Bureau report, Vyond, World is One.
0: As the war-driven volatility in West Asia rattles the oil markets in 2026, global fashion brands are discovering that sustainability is no longer just good optics. It could be good business insurance as well. Now, for years, retailers marketed eco-friendly fashion as a climate-conscious choice. But with crude prices swinging sharply amidst conflict and shipping disruptions, brands are increasingly treating sustainability as a hedge against fossil fuel shocks that directly impact manufacturing, logistics and raw material costs. Now, the urgency is clear, and according to SkyQuest, the global sustainable fashion market is projected to expand from about $11.7 billion to more than $58 billion by 2033. And yet that growth is unfolding against a pretty harsh reality, and that is modern fashion is still deeply stitched into the oil economy. A report by the Changing Markets Foundation has said that synthetic fiber is now accounts for about 1.35% of the global oil consumption, more than Spain's annual use of oil. Data from the United Nations Environment Programme, or the UNEP, shows polyester and other synthetics now make up nearly about 68% of all clothing material that is used globally. That means every spike in oil price feeds directly into the cost of producing fast fashion. Packaging, shipping and factory operations all become more expensive when crude surges. For fashion executives, investing in recycled fabric, circular supply chains and lower energy production is increasingly becoming a strategy to reduce exposure to geopolitical turbulence. But consumers may not be willing to pay the price for the transition. Fortune Business Insights has said that sustainable garments still cost at least about 30% more because of ethical sourcing and certification expenses. At a time when inflation continues to squeeze

Ease household budgets, affordability is winning over ethics for many shoppers. A McKinsey consumer survey has found about 40% of US shoppers had bought from ultra-fast fashion platforms in the past year, and that is despite the mounting environmental criticism of the sector. So overall, the result is consumers are still chasing the cheapest deal off the rack. The Gen Z is rewriting the codes of economics faster than any other generation, and in India, the retailers are forced to update their shopping cart experience. According to research started from Bain & Company, young consumers are no longer strolling from awareness to purchase like window shoppers in a mall. They are doom scrolling, impulse clicking and checking out their cart on the same day. The discovery and delivery are just a swipe apart. For decades, brands had chased consumers through predictable path, advertise, persuade, convert. But Gen Z has turned that wheel around. One reel sparks curiosity, creators they follow build trust, and one flash sale seals the deal. Shopping is no longer a choice, it is increasingly entertainment. Inventory that was once the hottest commodity in retail, but now it is attention. The Bain's findings show younger Indians are driving online spending in fashion, beauty and lifestyle categories at a pace older generations simply do not. But this is bigger than buying trends. It is a behavioral reboot. And today's consumers do not visit stores. They live inside of digital ecosystems where content, commerce and community blur into one endless scroll. The implications are massive. Brands aren't just competing on price, but on speed, relevance, and cultural fluency. There's also a deeper irony at play. Gen Z distrusts advertising, but it buys through influence that they trust. There is no longer enough reshaping how the world's most populous country consumes, spends. In the battle for India's next billion-dollar business, adapting is no longer an advantage for global brands. This is about survival. And with that, we wrap up this bulletin, but just as we go, we'll leave you with some news in numbers. Today, we're looking at the price hike on bread in India. We look at how input costs have forced businesses to raise prices. Thanks for watching Beyond World is One. More updates will continue on the Azad Statement.

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0: Campaigns, elections, alliances, controversies and power play. 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

0: This is our brand new edition of South India, a daily dynamic show that will capture the pulse of the southern Indian state.
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2: 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As we reveal the key factors behind events, strategic battles, and the game-changing business decisions that shape the world. We bring you all of this and more on World Business Watch.
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Hello and welcome. You're watching Vyond World is One. This is Vyond Dispatch. I'm Kripa. Let's start with the headlines. According to the military, Israeli strikes on southern Lebanon killed at least 10 people, including a child, as well as six rescuers from organizations linked to Hezbollah and its Shiite ally Amal. Iran's IRGC Navy says 35 ships, including oil tankers, container ships and other commercial vessels, passed through Strait of Hormuz with permission from Iran in the past 24 hours. Gaza flotilla activists accuse Israeli forces of abuse. One of the activists shows bruises after arriving in Istanbul, said to be from Israeli detention. Taiwan says it has not been notified of any pause in a planned $14 billion U.S. arms sale to the self-governing island. This after the U.S. says some foreign military sales are being delayed to ensure the American military has enough munitions for the Iran war. Greenlanders protest against U.S. President Donald Trump's desire to control the vast Arctic island after the inauguration of the U.S. consulate's new premises in Nuuk. Crowd chants, "We are not for sale." Who summited Mount Everest, the world's highest peak, have died while descending. The deaths come amid successful Everest summits by several Indians. The World Health Organization says there are now almost 750 suspected cases and 177 suspected deaths of Ebola. So far, 82 cases of Ebola have been confirmed with 7 deaths. Alberta will hold a referendum on whether to remain in Canada or not, with a second binding vote on separation. This marks the first significant test of the country's unity in decades. The provincial referendum is scheduled for October 19th. The Reserve Bank of India approves a record dividend transfer to the government to get around $30 billion from the central bank as it gains a windfall from higher bond yields. It's official now. Pep Guardiola will lead Manchester City at the end of the season after a trophy-laden decade in charge. The Spaniard has won 20 trophies during an unprecedented era at success with the Manchester City. Our top focus at this hour, new details have emerged about the Pahalgam terror attack that took place on the 22nd of April last year. The National Investigation Agency has filed a charge sheet last December. They had filed the charge sheet and some portions of it have come forth now. The NIA charge sheet establishes a link between

0: carried out the attack. Their names were Faisal Jutt, alias Suleiman, Hamza Afghani, and Habib Tahir, who went by the aliases Chota Jibran Bhai. They were killed by Indian security forces on the 28th of July last year, and the NIA charge sheet carries images of the terrorists after the encounter. The charge sheet also gives a step-by-step account of what transpired during the terror attack. It says that the three terrorists were given food and shelter by two locals the day before that attack took place. A man named Parvez Ahmed is said to have sheltered the terrorists at his dhok, which is a type of hut. The terrorists spent the night of April 21st there and before setting out to carry out their killing spree the next day. The NIA charge sheet says the terrorists carried food and blankets to Baisaran Park, the site of the terror attack. The charge sheet reveals that on the day of the attack, the three terrorists trekked to Baisaran Park and then observed the site for a while. After that, they ate their food under a tree and then they draped themselves with the blankets before entering the site. The NIA charge sheet contains a map even. It shows that the terrorists entered the park from the east. Two of them walked along the northern perimeter of the site behind toilets and an eatery as they made their way to the main entrance of the meadow. One moved along the southern perimeter towards the back gate of the park. Then the three terrorists carried out their brutal attack, killing 26 men. 23 people were killed in Baisaran Park. Three of them were killed outside its perimeter. The NIA says that while terrorists were making their getaway, they spotted three people hiding in the woods beyond the meadow and then gunned them down as well. The NIA also adds that as they were escaping, the terrorists engaged in celebratory fire. Story we on senior special correspondent Idris Lone has sent us this report. Take a look.
1: The findings from the charge sheet filed by the National Investigation Agency in the Pahalgam terror attack clearly indicate the role of Pakistan in orchestrating the whole attack. The NIA investigation has revealed that it was Sajid Jutt who is the main person, also affiliated with the TRF, which is an offshoot of Lashkar-e-Toiba, responsible for orchestrating the Pahalgam terror attack. All the three attackers, however, who carried out the Pahalgam terror attack were later on killed during Operation Mahadev in the central Kashmir in Dachigam forest. Meanwhile, there are seven people that have been accused in the charge sheet, which also includes the two over-the-ground workers who helped these terrorists basically to recce the whole area and also take them to the spot where the attack had taken place. Now, NIA clearly indicating the role of Pakistan in the Pahalgam terror attack. With video journalist Firoz, Idris Lone.
0: Prime Minister Narendra Modi held wide-ranging bilateral talks with Cyprus President Nikos Christodoulidis at Hyderabad House in New Delhi. The meeting was held during the Delhi leg of the Cyprus President's four-day state visit to India. Both the leaders discussed strengthening cooperation in trade, investment, defense, technology, artificial intelligence, fintech and maritime security. The talks followed productive engagements in Mumbai, where the Cyprus president attended a business forum exploring opportunities in ports, shipping and innovation. Well, several MOUs were signed, building on Prime Minister Modi's 2025 visit to Cyprus to a rules-based international. He also underlined Cyprus's role as an EU member and a gateway for Indian businesses into Europe. President Niko stressed the need to boost connectivity and people-to-people ties, and both sides also discussed regional and global issues, including developments in the Eastern Mediterranean, the Indian Ocean, and multilateral cooperation. India and Cyprus also expressed interest in deepening defense ties and renewable energy partnerships. Yon's assistant editor of Foreign Affairs, Siddhant Sibyl, has sent us this report. Take a look.
2: India and Cyprus are increasingly fighting. Prime Minister Narendra Modi, Cypriot President, focus is on several issues, from connectivity to defense, from maritime cooperation to focus on trading relationship. Both sides have decided to ensure that the trading ties are doubled in the next 5 years. And also, when it comes to connectivity, a key focus on IMEC connectivity project, the India Middle East Europe connectivity project. And Cyprus sees itself as gateway to Europe and gateway to Indian investment into the European Union at a time when a free trade agreement has been announced by European Union and India. But clearly this visit is also about defense cooperation, and was in Cyprus, and this visit is seen as key reciprocal visit to firm up the relationship. With video journalist Piyu Sudhansibal for Vyond in New Delhi.
0: Shifting our focus to Nepal now, Mount Everest has witnessed a historic climbing season this year as the country is recording its highest ever number of permits and the largest number of climbers to summit in a single day. With this feat, however, the record-breaking rush is also reviving concerns over overcrowding on Everest. In a historic moment on the world's highest peak, Chomo Lungma, a total of 274 climbers successfully reached the 8,848-meter summit from the Nepal in a single day, breaking the previous record of 223 climbers from Nepal in one day set in 2019. The climbers from Nepal and across the world made the ascent through 18 expedition teams operating on Everest's southern route. The record caps off what has already become Everest's biggest climbing season yet. Nepal issued a record 495 permits for Everest alone this spring, the highest since Sir Edmund Hillary and Tenzing Norgay Sherpa conquered the mountain in 1953. But the massive rush of climbers is once again raising safety concerns on the world's tallest mountain. In May 2019, haunting images of long queues near Everest's summit shocked the world, as hundreds of climbers were forced to wait for hours in the infamous traffic jam at the mountain's dangerous death zone, an area with critically low oxygen levels. This year's numbers have once again sparked concerns over whether Everest is becoming dangerously crowded during narrow weather windows. However, the officials say otherwise.
3: The expedition this time felt a bit crowded because clients have increased compared to last year. The government should regulate this a bit.
4: That was a more climber because Everest is 8,000 meter and people are climbing from 5,400 meter to 8,800 meters. So they are not in gathering, they are distributing in different camps and parts. So there aren't that much climber in Everest according to the size, according to the distance of the mountain.
0: Meanwhile, Nepali officials said that two Indian mountaineers died while descending from Mount Everest due to severe exhaustion after successfully reaching the summit. With favorable weather window now expected to last only a few more days, climbers are racing against time to complete their ascent before the season draws to a close. And while Everest continues to attract adventurers from around the world, the record-breaking crowds are also renewing calls for tighter regulation on. Our correspondent Saloni Murarka gets us more details with this report. Take a look.
5: From top of the world to Nepal's record-breaking revenue, Mount Everest is witnessing an unprecedented rush in this climbing season. Despite Nepal hiking the permit fees, the interest to scale the world's highest peak has only grown stronger. In this season, nearly 500 foreign climbers received permit, the highest ever. And in a single day, 274 climbers summited the Mount Everest from Nepali side, breaking its own previous record set in 2019. This season saw a delayed start after a massive ice block disrupted the climb. Once the windows opened, the climb

0: members rushed to scale the world's highest peak, and therefore raising concerns on overcrowding and human risks on the mountain. The boost to the Mount Everest is generating massive income for Nepal. This time, in this season alone, Nepal government generated over 1 billion rupees. I'm Saloni Murarka, reporting for Vyond from Kathmandu, Nepal.
1: Well, Ghana has delayed the evacuation of over 800 of its citizens from South Africa due to legal clearance procedures. In a statement, Ghana's foreign ministry said that the evacuation plan has been deferred by a few days. Earlier, Ghana had announced the evacuation plan after an attack on a citizen triggered outrage across the country. The assault was among the latest wave of xenophobic violence targeting foreign nationals in South Africa. The Ghana government has promised to give those it is evacuating from South Africa a reintegration financial package and psychosocial support. The latest tensions have revived uncomfortable debates about Africa, about xenophobia, migration, and the gap between pan-African rhetoric and realities facing African migrants on the continent. Last week, South Africa's president, Cyril Ramaphosa, had denounced the violence and blamed opportunists for orchestrating anti-immigrant attacks on foreigners. For more on this story, our correspondent Calden has sent us this report from Johannesburg. Take a look.
2: Just days after Ghana issued an evacuation notice for its citizens from South Africa amid concerns of the escalating xenophobic attacks on illegal immigrants, the foreign minister on Thursday announced that the process will be delayed by a few more days due to South Africa's legal conditions that include the screening of passengers upon their exit from the country. Multi-institutional coordination and obtaining flight permits were proving to be a hindrance for Ghana's department. The Northwest African government previously announced that they were planning to evacuate around about 300 Ghanaians on Thursday. But on the day of departure, which was Thursday morning, only one passenger, 22-year-old, arrived at Oatambo International Airport. This is Calden Omo from Johannesburg, South Africa, for WeOn World is One.
1: The Reserve Bank of India has approved a record dividend payout of about $30 billion to the government for the financial year 2025-26, which is also its last transfer. The RBI earns income in several ways. It invests in government bonds, earns interest on these holdings, and manages the country's foreign exchange reserves. It also makes gains from currency movements and liquidity operations in the banking system. After covering its costs and keeping aside buffers for risks, the surplus is transferred to the government as a dividend. This windfall gives the government extra financial room, and it can use some money to reduce borrowing, fund infrastructure, or support welfare schemes without increasing taxes. Lower borrowing can also help keep interest rates stable and improve overall fiscal health. But what does it mean for consumers and taxpayers? Well, indirectly, this is positive. If the government borrows less, it can ease pressure on future tax or spending on public services like roads, healthcare, and seas. Consumers, however, won't see an immediate cash benefit. The impact is more gradual and economy-wide. Has this helped India before? Yes, it has. In recent years, higher RBI dividends have supported government finances during challenging periods like the pandemic and global economic slowdowns. These transfers have helped India maintain fiscal stability while continuing to invest in growth. In simple terms, the RBI's record payout is like a bonus for the government, one that strengthens its finances and over time even supports the broad economy. We get you some news about technology now. JP Morgan is expanding the use of artificial intelligence across its global investment banking business. Firms race to adopt AI to boost productivity and cybersecurity. JP Morgan said it is in the early stages of rolling out AI tools across its

investment banking operations worldwide. The bank's Asia Pacific investment banking head, Paul Yoren, said AI is helping bankers access information faster, streamline preparation of materials, and engage with clients more efficiently. Earlier in the day, JP Morgan CEO Jamie Dimon told Bloomberg News that the bank would hire more AI specialists and fewer traditional bankers following rival Standard Chartered's move to cut nearly 8,000 staff by 2030 as it boosts the use of AI. The U.S. bank is also among a small group of companies testing Anthropic's powerful AI cybersecurity model called Mythos, which can detect long-standing software vulnerabilities. However, cybersecurity experts have warned that advanced AI systems could also be misused to launch more sophisticated attacks. Other major banks, including Goldman Sachs, Citigroup, Bank of America, and Morgan Stanley, are also testing or using similar AI systems as the financial industry accelerates its AI push. At night, Japanese artist Yoko Ono continues to enjoy a massive fan following, and now the musician and activist is being celebrated at a retrospective exhibit at the Broad Museum in Los Angeles. Take a look.

that puts so much trust in her audience, I'd call it radical trust in her audience, to complete the work, to engage with her when she's performing, to use our minds in ways that are really active.

0: You typically aren't invited to in a museum. Oftentimes, you're building the work yourself, whether that's in the mind or through physical action. So there's a work called Shadow Piece where you're invited to trace your shadow or somebody else's shadow onto a canvas. There's a work Painting to Hammer a Nail.
1: Continuing her reign as the global fashion powerhouse, Blackpink's Jisoo drew massive crowds at a Dior pop-up event at the Landmark in Hong Kong. Fans lined the multi-level luxury venue screaming in support as the K-pop superstar, who arrived sporting an elegant, tailored look complete with a modernized updo. The Hong Kong appearance caps off a whirlwind fashion month for the singer, who is arriving shortly after her highly publicized debut at the 2026 Met Gala in New York. The hit romantic comedy drama Emily in its upcoming sixth season. The bittersweet news for fans is just as production for the final chapter gets underway, with filming currently taking place in Greece before moving on to Monaco and Paris. The Lily Collins-led series received an early season 6 renewal earlier this year following a pivotal season 5 finale. The show has now promised fans an emotional, fitting conclusion to Emily's European journey.

The highly anticipated trailer for the crime thriller Bandar is out, directed by Anurag Kashyap and starring Bobby Deol in a rugged, intense role. The film promises a dark and realistic dive into the brutal realities of power, betrayal and survival. The film also features Sania Malhotra, Sapna Pabbi and Saba Azad. The movie is slated to release on June 5.

0: Now let's have a look at all the stories that are trending on beyond social media with my colleague Mohammed Saleh.
1: Thank you very much indeed, Kripa. So let's take a quick look as to what is trending on beyond social media platforms, and let's start with our X handle, where the United States and Iran are in fact signaling cautious progress, but there are still apparently some major differences that remain over Tehran's enriched uranium stockpiles and also its control of the Strait of Hormuz. The American President Donald Trump has made it clear that Washington has any part of Iran to retain the highly enriched uranium. Meanwhile, the Secretary of State Marco Rubio has expressed hope, saying that the Pakistani Army Chief's General Asim Munir's visit to Iran could actually help advance the negotiations. And moving on to our YouTube page, this of course is the story that is doing the rounds, and this is about Thailand that is drastically cutting the length of the visa-free stays for tourists from more than 90 nations in an effort to try and curb crime involving foreign nationals. The country has struggled to retain the number of foreign arrivals that was recorded before the COVID pandemic. However, concerns over visitors breaking the law have led to calls for some tougher immigration rules. And finally, on to our website, Abhijit Dibke, the man behind India's new viral political satire phenomena called the Cockroach Janata Party, has responded to claims about his party's Instagram accounts against Pakistani followers. The controversy erupted after the group's Instagram account that crossed 20 million followers, it's now at 20.7 million, triggered a fierce online debate about the possibility of another party cropping up. So that's what's trending on beyond social media platforms. It's back to you, Kripa.
0: With that, we wrap up this top stories unfolding at this hour, but more developments wait on the other side. Stay tuned to Beyond World is One. Thank you for watching.

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0: 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Beyond World is one.
2: Where darkness hides behind every corner. Where the truth is stranger than fiction. A show that dives deep into the stories which shock and mystify. The victims, the accused, and the sinister float. Prime Crime is your front row seat to darkness.
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4: The Earth is sending distress signals. Wildfires, droughts, and melting glaciers. Can we reverse the damage? Explore the harrowing effects of climate change. 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
1: From the bustling trading floor of the Wall Street

Welcome to this Friday edition of Beyond World of Sport with me, Vidur Kathuria. Plenty of action to get you over the course of the show today, but first up, it's the headlines. It's official, Pep Guardiola will leave Manchester City at the end of the season after a trophy-laden decade in charge of the Citizens. The Spaniard has won 20 trophies during an unprecedented era of success at Manchester City. Thomas Tuchel makes some big calls for the World Cup. Manchester City's Phil Foden, Chelsea's Cole Palmer and Manchester United's Harry Maguire are left out of England's 26-man World Cup squad. Lewis Hamilton says he isn't retiring anytime soon after speculation around his retirement ahead of the Canadian Grand Prix as F1 returns this weekend. And the Sunrisers Hyderabad face the Royal Challengers Bengaluru in the IPL in a short while from now. Both teams are through to the playoffs, but the battle for the top two is still very much on.

0: England's World Cup squad has been announced, and there are a number of shocking omissions, as several high-profile players have been left out of the squad by head coach Thomas Tuchel. Cole Palmer, Manchester City's Phil Foden, and Manchester United's Harry Maguire have all been omitted from Thomas Tuchel's 26-man squad. Real Madrid's Trent Alexander-Arnold was also left out, while midfielder Morgan Gibbs-White, who scored 14 goals in the Premier League, was also omitted. These are a series of striking decisions by Tuchel, who has been hired to end England's wait for a major trophy, which stretches back to 1966. Let's now take a look at the squad that has been selected. England's first-choice goalkeeper will be Jordan Pickford. The Everton shot-stopper will play his third straight World Cup as England's number one. Manchester City's John Stones has been selected as one of the defenders, although the starting centre-backs are expected to be Mark Cahill and Ezri Konsah. Reece James and Nicolai are expected to be the full-backs. The midfield is strong, but there are a couple of names that will raise a few eyebrows, particularly Jordan Henderson, who has been picked ahead of other more attacking-minded players. Declan Rice and Jude Bellingham are expected to start. Now, Harry Kane will captain England for the third World Cup in a row, but it is Ivan Toney's selection that has surprised a few. The forward, who now plays for Al Ahly in the Saudi Pro League, is a specialist in penalties.
1: I think from day one we were very clear that we are trying to select and build the best possible team, which is not necessarily to select and collect the 26 most talented players. Teams win championships, it's as simple as that. And, what we are trying to achieve in summer can only be achieved as a team.
0: Arsenal manager Mikel Arteta has spoken publicly after the Gunners' Premier League triumph for the first time. And while millions of Arsenal fans across the globe were glued to their screens watching Manchester City's clash against Bournemouth, Arteta himself was doing a barbecue. Arsenal sealed a first league title in 22 years on Tuesday thanks to Bournemouth's 1-1 draw with Pep Guardiola's side. And while Arsenal's players and most members of staff watched the game and celebrated at the team's London training ground, Arteta was nowhere to be seen until a party in London later that evening. And now Arteta has finally said where he was.
2: I went outside to the garden. I started to build some fire and I started to do some barbecue. I didn't watch any of it. In the background, in the living room, and suddenly the magic happened. My oldest son opened the garden door. He started to run towards me. He started to cry. He gave me a hug and said, "We are champions, Daddy." And then my other two boys and my wife came over, and it was beautiful. Just to see that joy on them as well, that they are always with me, it was magical.
0: Arsenal's official coronation will take place this Sunday. They will be handed the trophy after the final match of the Premier League season against Crystal Palace. But their focus now shifts to the Champions League final. Holders PSG await in the title clash on May 30th in Budapest. And while Arsenal end a year wait for the Premier League title, the Gunners have never won Europe's biggest club competition. Only Manchester United and Manchester City have won the Premier League and Champions League in the same season.
2: We're going to prepare that game with the intention to win and write a new story in the class for sure. And we know what it's going to mean. We need to earn it. We need to prepare so well. I'm really confident that that we're going to get there in the best possible place. And it's going to be for 90 minutes showtime at the biggest stage that you can play in club competition against a tough opponent.
0: Arsenal's Premier League title victory is being celebrated across the Atlantic as well. New York City Mayor Zoran Mamdani, who is an Arsenal fan himself, said people in the city were delighted with the Gunners' triumph. Listen in.
3: I can tell you, however, that as an Arsenal fan, I am still struggling to process that this has actually happened. I spent a lot of hours at the end of the workday looking at every video I could find of everyone celebrating out of Bukayo Saka, Declan Rice, Eberechi Eze, Jurrien Timber outside of Emirates Stadium at 5 a.m. celebrating with fans. So many people across the city were just overjoyed. And we might be all the way here in New York City, but I saw so many Arsenal fans with their jerseys. We didn't exchange any words. We just embraced. And that's the feeling. And I know that's the beauty also of sports.
0: A football fever is hitting the U.S. as the World Cup draws near. And Mamdani announced some good news for fans in New York City. Mamdani announced a deal that will allow residents of the city to buy 1,000 World Cup tickets for $50 each. It will be done through a lottery system and will provide some lucky fans respite from the sky-high prices of the World Cup tickets. The tickets will be for 7 games at the MetLife Stadium in New Jersey, which will also host the final. However, the $50 tickets will not be available for the title clash.
3: Working people will not be priced out of the game that they helped to create. And that is why we stand together today to say that we have partnered with the New York Jersey Host Committee to secure 1,000 affordable tickets for New Yorkers to the World Cup. These 1,000 tickets are going to be split into batches of 150 tickets for each of the 5 group stage matches and 2 knockout round matches in New York, New Jersey, and tickets will cost only $50.
0: Now, FIFA has been heavily criticized by Mamdani for the expensive ticket prices for the tournament. World Football's governing body has deployed a dynamic pricing model for the tournament, which means the higher the demand for tickets, the higher the price. Mamdani's announcement is good news, but only for residents of New York City. The 1,000 tickets will be available for residents of New Jersey, where the stadium is actually located. The initiative is positioned as a collaboration between the mayor's office and the NYNJ World Cup Host Committee, not with FIFA. Now, New Jersey officials say they are working on their own plan to lower the cost of tickets for

0: their presidents. It's officially the end of an era in English football. Manchester City have confirmed that manager Pep Guardiola will step down from his position at the end of the season, bringing down the curtains on one of the most successful stints in English football history. Now, earlier this week, it was widely reported that the Spaniard has made the decision to end his tenure despite having one contract. Pep had a clause in his deal which allows him to leave at the end of the ongoing campaign, which he has now decided to. Sunday's home game against Aston Villa will be his final match in, although he is set to continue working for the City Football Group as a global ambassador. Now, the FA Cup triumph last Saturday was Guardiola's 20th trophy in an incredible 10-year spell at City. Manchester City completed a league and FA Cup double this season. Hopes of a domestic treble ended on Tuesday when City's 1-1 draw at Bournemouth made Arsenal Premier League champions. Guardiola joined the Manchester club in the summer of 2016, and although they had won a couple of Premier League titles, he transformed them into one of the best sides in Europe that was consistently challenging for the big trophies. The highlight of his spell will be the treble winning season and FA Cup. Also, the 2017-18 season became the first team to reach 100 points in a Premier League season. They also set the record for most goals scored in a campaign with 106. But his six Premier League titles is also an extraordinary achievement. Only the legendary Alex Ferguson has won more Premier League titles as manager, and his came over the course of two decades.
1: And what a time we have had together. Don't ask me the reasons I'm leaving. There is no reason. But deep inside, I know it's my time. Nothing is eternal. If it was, it would be here. Eternal will be the feeling, the people, the memories, the love I have for my Manchester City. We fought and we did things our own way.
0: As far as his successor goes, former Chelsea boss Enzo Maresca is the front runner. The Italian was sacked as Chelsea manager in January and has previously worked as Guardiola's assistant as well.
2: Looking at us now, that's not bad.
0: While an era comes to an end in the blue half, Manchester, a new one has officially begun in the red half. Michael Carrick has been appointed the permanent manager of Manchester United after a successful interim spell. That saw the Red Devils return to the UEFA Champions League. Now, Carrick took charge of a struggling United side in January following the sacking of Ruben Amorim. The former midfielder, who won five Premier League titles as a player, the Champions League and the FA Cup during his 12-year stint, has not only transformed the team but also revived their fortunes. The record 20-time English champions are guaranteed to finish third heading into the final day of the league season. Carrick's interim tenure began in dream fashion with back-to-back wins over City and Arsenal. He also guided United to important wins over Aston Villa and Liverpool. Carrick has won 11 of his 16 matches in charge and has been nominated for the Premier League's Manager of the Season award. No top-flight side has collected more points than the 36 won by United since Carrick's appointment on January 13th. Carrick also outlined his ambition after being handed the job permanently. I'm quoting him now. Throughout the past 5 months, this group of players have shown they can reach the standards of resilience, togetherness and determination that we demand here. Now it's time to move forward together again with ambition and a clear sense of purpose. Manchester United and our incredible supporters deserve to be challenging for the biggest honours again. End quote. The wait is finally over for Cristiano Ronaldo, who has won his first Saudi Pro League title since moving to the league in January 2023. The 41-year-old scored twice to help Al Nassr beat Damak 4-1 on the final day of the season. Now, Al Nassr broke the deadlock in the 34th minute when Sadio Mane powered a header past the goalkeeper. They

0: doubled their lead in the 52nd minute as Kingsley Coman found the bottom corner. Damac were handed a lifeline just before the hour mark, converting a penalty in the 58th minute. However, their hopes of a comeback were quickly extinguished as the Portugal captain restored Al Nassr's two-goal cushion with a sublime free kick to make it 3-1. Ronaldo grabbed in the 81st minute to put the result beyond doubt. Ronaldo has scored more than 100 goals for the club during his three seasons in Saudi Arabia. He was visibly emotional after the win was confirmed. The five-time Ballon d'Or winner received a standing ovation when he was substituted with 3 minutes remaining. The victory saw Al Nassr finish 6 points two ahead of rivals Al Hilal. The triumph also marks Al Nassr's first league title since 2019 and Ronaldo's first major trophy with the club. His only previous silverware with Al Nassr was the Arab Club Championship Cup in 2023, which is not recognized as a FIFA-sanctioned title. Time for some IPL action now. The Gujarat Titans eliminated five-time champions Chennai Super Kings from the playoff race. The 2022 champions won the match at the Narendra Modi Stadium in Ahmedabad. Now, Chennai skipper Ruturaj Gaikwad won the toss and decided to field, but Gujarat openers skipper Shubman Gill and Sai Sudarshan looked comfortable. Gill and Sai shared a 125-run opening partnership. Skipper Gill fell to Australia's Spencer Johnson at 64. After that, England's Joss Butler took charge with an aggressive and unbeaten 27-ball 57. Butler and Sai Sudarshan put on 82 before Sai fell in the 19th over to Indian Anshul Kamboj for 84. Most Chennai bowlers looked ordinary and leaked runs as Gujarat finished at 229 for 4. Chennai's batters never got going in the chase. Player of the match Siraj removed India teammate Sanju Samson for a first ball duck. Siraj then got Gaikwad out in the third over for 16 and then dismissed another duck in the same over. That reduced Chennai to 29 for 3. Siraj's pace partner, South Africa's Kagiso Rabada, then removed Australian opener Matthew Short after a 14 ball 24. Rashid Khan then took 3 wickets and they were eventually bowled out for 140 in the 14th over. The victory means that Gujarat Titans finished the season with 18 points. They are currently second, although Sunrisers Hyderabad have a game in hand before the playoffs start.
1: You can't really say we are a very perfect team or we are 100% perfect and we will win each and every game. You know, I think for us that the thing is that we just keep the thing simple. Whoever the opposition is, how are we going to be more like impactful, whoever gets the opportunity in the middle, either you bat, a ball, a field.
2: When we play well, we're a really good unit, as happens so often in these IPL tournaments. So I go away with a lot of understanding of ourselves as a unit and how we need to play and how we have to play and also in conditions that perhaps don't suit the makeup of our team, the skills that we have to either develop or if we have to recruit someone different.
0: Now, 5 group stage matches remain, 4 teams still in the fight and just 1 playoff spot left in the Indian Premier League. The race is heating up. Chennai Super Kings are out of the tournament after their defeat to the Gujarat Titans. And now the battle for the final playoff berth is down to 4 teams. Rajasthan Royals, Punjab Kings, Kolkata Knight Riders and Delhi Capitals. Here's how each team can still qualify for the playoffs. Rajasthan Royals has the easiest path to qualification. A win in their final match against Mumbai will be enough to grab the last spot as no other team can reach 16 points. But if Punjab and Kolkata will also need to lose their final matches. If Rajasthan lose, Punjab will be in a strong position to qualify. Last year's finalists will face Lucknow in their final match and Punjab currently have a better net run rate than Kolkata, so it will just need to win by a margin which Kolkata Knight Riders cannot exceed if the latter wins the last match. For Ajinkya Rahane's Kolkata Knight Riders, the equation is simple. Rajasthan and Punjab must both lose and Kolkata must beat Delhi in their final match on May 24th. Delhi Capitals face the toughest task even if Rajasthan and Punjab both lose and Delhi beat Kolkata, their net run rate remains a major hurdle. To move ahead of Rajasthan, the combined 230 runs. Tennis now, Gael Monfils warmed up for his final French Open with a special farewell event in Paris. The former world number 6 was joined by a host of players including his wife, Elena Svitolina and Novak Djokovic, Jannik Sinner in an exhibition match. The event called Gael and Friends took place on court Philippe Chatrier. It celebrated his 2 decades on the ATP Tour. The night mixed tennis, music and tributes. Other male players who joined Monfils were Alexander Zverev, Stefanos Tsitsipas and his former teammates Joe, Wilfred Tsonga and Richard Gasquet. WTA stars Naomi Osaka, Belinda Bencic and Maria Sakkari took part as well. Monfils and Svitolina won, delighted the Paris crowd in an event filled with laughter, trick shots, playful exchanges instead of the usual competition pressure. Monfils has 13 ATP titles and he enjoyed memorable runs in Paris, including the French Open semi-finals in 2008. He also helped France reach the Davis Cup finals in 2010 and 2014. The Frenchman will make his 19th main draw appearance at Roland Garros next week. He will face his fellow countryman Hugo Gaston in the first round.
3: Does it after matches?
0: Formula One returns this weekend after the 3-week break with the Canadian Grand Prix.
4: There's a lot of people that are trying to retire me, and that's not even on my thoughts. I'm already thinking of what will be next.
0: Hamilton's difficult first season for Ferrari in 2025 raised questions about his return in F1 and whether he could leave the sport at the end of the ongoing season. But he confirmed for the first time that he was still contracted to Ferrari for next season. The 41-year-old started the season well, claiming his first Ferrari podium at the second race in China, but has lacked pace when compared to teammate Charles Leclerc at the last 2 races in Japan and Miami. As far as the 2026 season goes, it has so far belonged to Kimi Antonelli. A third consecutive victory for the 19-year-old last time out in Miami saw him make history. It was the first moment the Italian stretched out his driver's standings to 20 points over Mercedes teammate George. But Russell will also be confident coming into the race, having won the Canadian Grand Prix on the last 2 occasions.
5: George has always been very strong here, so it's not going to be straightforward, but yeah, we're also bringing upgrades, which hopefully they will work well. Obviously, we tried on the sim, and so far they seem positive, but we'll see it better tomorrow when we go on track. But definitely very exciting to be back, and hopefully another good weekend.
6: You know, there's really no need to panic at all. And as we said, we're 4 races down, 18 at least to go. And I actually look back on my F2 season, which was obviously the last time I fought for a championship. And I was P6 after 4 races in F2 and about 35 points down. So, you know, at this point, it means nothing.
0: That's a wrap this week here on Beyond World of Sport. News and updates will continue on the other side of this short break. Keep watching Beyond World of Sport.

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0: 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Wildfires, droughts, and melting glaciers. Can we reverse the damage? 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It's a wake-up call, global emergency. 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
2: Campaigns, elections, alliances, controversies, and power play. Stories that analyze global and domestic politics. A dedicated show with varied perspectives, expert take, citizens' voices, detailed ground reports, and in-depth coverage from political corridors of the world. This.
3: Related to that is what our force posture is within that alliance, what our contributions are. So obviously, one of the things that I've always used, and I've long been an advocate for NATO in my time in the Senate, and one of the arguments I always made was that these bases in the region provided us logistical options that we wouldn't otherwise have. And when some of those bases are denied to you during a conflict that we're involved in, then you question whether that value is still there. So that's going to have to be discussed. There's no doubt about it. I think there's also going to have to be some focus on how, a year after the meeting at The Hague, how much progress has been made in terms of the increased contributions. There are some other defense spending over the last few years. There are others that are still lagging. In the end, the goal is to have a NATO that is strong, and the stronger our NATO allies are, the stronger NATO is going to be.
4: Have you made progress today, sir, with the allies on getting the Strait of Hormuz fully back up and running?
3: I would be pretty ambitious to be able to open the straits at this meeting here today, but I can tell you that what I hope there is, this is what I hope for, and this is the point I made, is we all would love to see an agreement with Iran in which the straits are open and they abandon their nuclear ambitions and so forth, their nuclear weapons ambitions. That's what we would all hope for, and that's what we're going to continue to work on, and that's what work is ongoing even as I speak to you now in that regard. But we also have to have a plan B. And plan B is, what if Iran refuses to open the straits? What if Iran decides, we refuse to open the straits, we're going to own the straits, and we're going to charge tolls for it? Okay. At that point, something has to be done about it. And I would argue that there are countries represented here today that are more deeply impacted by this than even the United States is. So all I'm saying, and I've said, and I think this has been reiterated by others, there are other countries that agree with me on this, is that we have to start thinking about, what do we do if a few weeks from now Iran decides, we don't care, we're going to keep the straits closed, we're going to sink any ship that doesn't listen to us or doesn't pay us. Then someone's going to have to do something about it. Okay, they're not just going to voluntarily reopen the straits in that scenario. So we have to start thinking about it. I raised that point today. I got a lot of nods. I got a lot of people that came up to me afterwards and acknowledged it. But we don't have an announcement for you today in terms of something that's happening. I know there's a plan in place for what to do if the shooting stops. It's what the French-UK initiative talks about, when the conditions are set. Well, what they mean by where the conditions are set is when no one is shooting. And but we have to have a plan B for if someone is shooting. You know, how do you reopen the straits? And so I made that point today. I don't know if that would be a NATO mission necessarily, but it would certainly be NATO countries that can contribute.
5: Asks of Canada or of European partners with regard to reopening the strait today, anything that they can...
3: No concrete ask today. I mean, that's not what the purpose of this meeting was. But I raised the point I just made a second ago, and that is that at some point, you know, ideally, they open the straits. Let's say Iran decides to open the straits and say, okay, we're not going to shoot at people anymore. Someone's still going to have to go in and reduce these mines. And some of these countries have a lot of minesweepers, so they could play a key role. And I think that's the utility of the UK-French mechanism that they've set up. But I'm saying plan B needs to be, what if Iran says, no, we refuse to open the straits? Then someone's going to have to go in and do something about it. That doesn't mean we couldn't do it. We could. The United States could do it. But there are countries that have expressed an interest in potentially being a part of something like that, if in fact we get to that point. We don't need their help, but they're willing to do it. And I think we should take them up on it if they are. But I don't think there's been any firm commitments or firm asks today. It would be premature. But I just raised the issue that this is something we may need to confront at some point. Again, if we can't get an agreement done, we'd prefer to get an agreement.
6: But,
3: yes, it's your country, I have to.
6: With the Swedish administration today, what was the most important outcome of that meeting?
3: With your administration here?
6: Yes.
3: Oh, first of all, well, I told them what I told you. They did a great job of hosting this, and they've been a model ally, really a tremendous addition to NATO. On that, we are cooperating. We have for a long time cooperated on issues of technology and so forth. As an example, Ericsson's a very important company. It's one of the only companies in the world that can compete in 5G and 6G with Huawei, for example. So we have a vested interest in that. We've partnered with Swedish companies for a very long time. Today we signed a memorandum of understanding that further adds to our cooperation on biomedicine, biotechnology, AI, all of these innovative, and we're building on a foundation of years and years, actually decades of cooperation between our two countries. In fact, the first country in Europe that signed on to Pax Silica was Sweden. So we have an existing relationship when it comes to collaborating on innovation and in technology that just makes it logical to build on. And that's what we worked on today. And that I think is very meaningful, what we signed today, because I just think it's going to give further impetus to what we've already done in the past together.
7: President Trump and President Lai Ching-te of Taiwan, if that happens. And
3: would I do what now?
7: Would you join a call between President Trump and President Lai Ching-te of Taiwan if that call happens? And can you tell us if preparations are underway for that as the president?
3: Yeah, I don't have any news on that for you today. I don't.
8: Sir, President, 3.0, is there a concrete timeline? Because many Europeans are maybe scared that we have less Americans. It's still the most powerful army in the world.
3: I think there's. And look, I think that's the challenge, okay? And this is not a criticism, it's the challenge. Even though this is a coalition in terms of NATO and even the EU, it's still a collection of individual states who all have different politics and all have different budgets and all have different political considerations. And understanding some of these countries have done a lot already and are doing, you know, well ahead of schedule, and others not as much, you know, and for a variety of reasons. And so that's always the challenge with this, is that it's... at the end, even though it's an alliance, you're dealing with, you know, individual countries who have their own political dynamics at play. And but look, it can't take forever because ultimately there are decisions we need to make in terms of our own global force posture.
5: Can you talk about the role of Qatar in terms of negotiating an end to the Iran war? There's some reporting today that a Qatari delegation negotiating team is in Tehran coordinating with the U.S. on trying to bring the war to an end.
3: Well, the primary interlocutor on this has been Pakistan, and continues to be, and they've done an admirable job, and that's who we continue to work through. Obviously, other countries, you know, have interests, because especially Gulf countries that are, you know, in the middle of all this may have their own situation going, and we talk to all of them. But I would just say that the primary country we've been working with on all of this is Pakistan, and that remains the case. And it's my understanding he was supposed to go yesterday, but it could be as early as today, that Field Marshal Munir could be traveling there very, very soon. And we're in constant communication with him at the highest levels of our government, are constantly talking to him.
9: Do you think that the administration has to respect the 76,000 threshold troops deployment, U.S. troops deployment in Europe, or set by Congress, or do you think you can go below that?
3: Below the
9: 76,000 troops.

0: conflict emerge? Are we properly postured and so forth? And so this is always the work. Every Department of War, every Pentagon, over every administration.
1: All right, that was U.S. Secretary of State Marco Rubio speaking to reporters in Sweden after meeting with foreign counterparts and foreign officials on his trip to Europe. Of course, at the heart of that is NATO. He will be visiting India after this trip. We'll bring you all the latest on that. But it was interesting that Rubio said they not only talked about bilateral relations with Swedish officials and, of course, bigger issues with NATO officials regarding Europe, but also about the fate of the Strait of Hormuz. Okay, now we are going to move on. New revelations from Pentagon assessments show that the U.S. has borne the brunt of Israel missile defense during recent hostilities. Obtained by the Washington Post reveals that American forces expanded far more advanced interceptors than Israel itself, raising concerns about U.S. military readiness worldwide. According to officials, the U.S. launched more than 200 THAAD interceptors, that is nearly half of its total inventory, along with over 100 standard missile interceptors from naval vessels in the Eastern Mediterranean. By comparison, Israel fired fewer than 100 Arrow interceptors and about 90 David's Sling interceptors. Analysts say the numbers highlight a lopsided dynamic, some called the imbalance striking, noting that while Israel conserved its stockpiles, the U.S. was left with depleted reserves and a production line unable to keep pace with demands. If the United States and Israel resume hostilities against Iran, officials warn the imbalance grow. They say U.S. military could expand an even greater share of interceptors because of a recent decision by the military to take some of its missile defense batteries offline for maintenance. The Pentagon defended the balance of military resources used between Israel and the United States. Pentagon officials insist that both nations shared the defensive burden equitably, also pointing to fighter aircraft and counter drone systems deployed. But the assessment suggests that U.S. carried the heavier load, which has already consumed thousands of high-end munitions. Tensions have reportedly grown between the two allies as the war has proven more challenging than expected. Iran's closure of the Strait of Hormuz and choked global energy supplies and has driven inflation higher. After a tense phone call between President Trump and Prime Minister Netanyahu, divisions emerged over whether to resume hostilities, even as Iran reported percent of its missile stockpiles and much of its enriched uranium in nuclear facilities bombed by the United States last year. According to Iran state media, Iran is now reviewing a new U.S. proposal to end the war, but questions remain about America's ability to sustain its global commitments. It is unclear whether munition shortage will shape Trump's decision on renewed strikes. Meanwhile, a Bloomberg report says that Iran has destroyed more than two dozen U.S. MQ-9 Reaper drones since the war began, a loss worth nearly $1 billion. At least 24 Reapers, possibly as many as 30, have been lost. Some were shot down mid-flight, others destroyed on the ground. The drones, costing about $30 million each, represent 20% of America's pre-war inventory. The losses add to mounting costs to crewed aircraft over Iran, an F-50 and an A-10 Thunderbolt II, along with several other and cargo aircraft. All crew members were rescued, but replacing the system will cost billions. Radar system worth hundreds of millions have also been damaged, adding to the strain of America's global commitment. Joining us live on the broadcast is Hafid Boutaleb, geopolitics and international relations analyst at AOB Group. Welcome back to We On, and thank you so much for joining us. So what do you make of this Washington Post report? Because it's in contrast with what the Trump administration has been saying, that they're in good shape when it comes to the military.
2: Good shape, and this is very extremely concerning. Hello, Susan, by the way. I want to start. Yes, there is this report of the Washington Post, but there is also the United States office and the GOA since 2021 is constantly alerting on the degradation over the last decades of the American military capabilities because of the maintenance costs, the aging systems, the

0: human resources issues, again, also the training issues, the modernization also issues. These long-standing wars have considerably consumed the American U.S. military capabilities. When the war against Ukraine, sorry, between Russia and Ukraine started in 2022, everyone was puzzled by this ammunition issue. In 2021, it was hard to believe that there was an ammunition issue in the United States, but yes, there is an ammunition issue, and there are industrial capabilities that are not enough, that can't follow a major in case of a major conflict, especially against China, for example. So we can understand why you had this interview, you displayed this interview of Marco Rubio in the NATO. Yes, now this administration is understanding that they need allies, that they are not alone, and that they can't deal with superpowers like China. If Iran did that, you can guess what China can do. And believe me, the leadership of the United States is essential. I'm not saying this as a criticism. I am saying this as a worrying signal. The leadership, the worldwide leadership of the United States is essential to keep the balance between countries, between civilizations, between religions, between powers, etc., etc. And having this leadership weakened that much, the war ongoing in the Gulf, or now there is a ceasefire, yes, since 50 days, but the deterrence, American deterrence, was directly linked to the worldwide oil provision. I would say providing the world with energy. Now this deterrence has been considered attained by the Iranian mastering the narrative around this war, or this blockade. So the consequence is heavy, and the first consequence could be an impact on the dollar, because the main threat for the United States today is de-dollarization, is the dollar not being as important as used by countries for their transaction. So this psychological war led by Iran now, and for sure, Chinese and Russians are behind. On some they are also. The psychological war could severely hit the trust within the dollar in the next years if this kind of conflicts multiply. And this is not a good news for Washington, definitely.
1: And as you're just watching these past few weeks with the ceasefire and then with talks that perhaps there is a US proposal, on the other side, there's an Iranian proposal, it almost seems like we're in this cycle of just repeating what has been happening. How do you see the United States moving forward? Do you think there is a high likelihood that the war will resume and the US and Israel will continue attacking Iran?
0: No, I'm not. I'm not. I think the war will not resume. There are a lot of events taking place this summer. United States are celebrating 250 years, and they have no interest in celebrating it with a cold conflict in the Gulf with expensive energy in the United States, especially while Americans are driving for holidays. And they want to see the gallon price below $3, and it will not happen in June, but at least shouldn't be over $5. This is one thing. There is also the 80th birthday of Donald Trump in 2 weeks, in the 4th of June. He celebrates 80 years. There is also as said, Fatih Birol, the general manager, the CEO, I would say, the CEO of the International Energy Agency, the strategic oil stocks that have been released by OECD countries a few weeks ago are decreasing faster than expected. So the most developed economies have oil in the next months, and this would be a huge crisis, even more than the 2008 subprime crisis. So the consequences can be very, very important, even for China and Russia. That's why, of course,

0: course, today, what Chinese are doing is being cautious in this crisis not lasting too much, in having this crisis not lasting too much, because this would impact their growth, their GDP annual growth. And the Chinese are struggling to keep it high since a couple of years. And also, the Chinese don't want a outstanding victory for the United States. And of course, now this outstanding victory is definitely behind, but it's in between these two elements. The Chinese are trying to temper their pressure toward Iranians. So the definite deal would be reached, but it will not be easy on purpose by the counterparts to make it harder for the United States. And I think the as John Mersheimer, the great thinker, theorician of realism in international relations, said, it's the projection of power in the United States. The problem now is allies and people trusting in the American leadership will have a hard time projecting power. Power exists, hard power exists, but projecting it and thinking this hard power is enough to keep the balance, this would be now is quite would be reduced.
1: Hatif, thank you so much for that thorough analysis. I really appreciate it. I look forward to speaking
0: Thank
1: to you
0: you.
1: again very soon.
0: Thank you.
1: U.S. House Republican leaders have abruptly canceled the scheduled vote on a bipartisan resolution that is aimed at limiting President Donald Trump's authority to continue military actions with congressional approval. The vote was scheduled to take place on Thursday afternoon, just hours before lawmakers left Washington for their Memorial Day recess. The resolution, introduced by Democratic Congressman Gregory Meek of New York, sought to require Trump to obtain authorization from Congress before continuing military operations against Iran. The House had rejected three previous war power resolutions earlier this year, but support for the latest measure had been growing as concerns mounted over the expanding conflict in West Asia. Meeks accused Republican leaders of delaying the vote for political reason and said the measure is now expected to return to the House floor in early June after lawmakers come back from recess. Democrats argue that the Constitution gives Congress and not the president the authority to declare war. They warn that the U.S. could be drawn into a prolonged conflict without a clearly defined strategy. The White House and most Republicans insist Trump acted within his constitutional authority as commander in chief. Operations were limited and necessary to prevent imminent threats tied to Tehran's nuclear capability.
2: Iran have a nuclear. That's all. It's very simple. We will not let that happen. And we have great support. You wouldn't know that by reading the fake news, but we have great support. People don't want them to have a nuclear weapon, and they will not have a nuclear weapon, and they want to make a deal so badly. We'll see what happens. But we hit them very hard, but we may have to hit them even harder, but maybe not. But we're not going to let Iran have a nuclear weapon and blow up the entire Middle East, Israel, the entire Middle East, and then come here for you. Not going to happen.
1: Russia has accused Ukraine of launching a deadly attack on the region of Luhansk. Russia says that four people have been killed and 35 children have been injured in a drone attack, drone barrage, hitting Iran. Amid the strikes and counterstrikes, Kyiv is looking to strengthen its defenses, even as it ramps up its offense. The U.S. has just given Ukraine a green light for another military package.
3: Russia has accused Ukraine of a monstrous crime. Russian officials say that a Ukrainian drone strike on a student dormitory in the Luhansk region has left four people dead and 35 children injured. Luhansk is a part of Ukraine, but it is under Russian control. An official comment from Kyiv is still awaited. Moscow, meanwhile, continues to launch its own drone barrages. Kyiv says one of these hit a residential building in the Kherson region. Show no signs of stopping. Drone arsenals are always locked and loaded, with Ukraine going so far as to host drone races and other competitions to hone their high-speed maneuvering skills. But Kyiv isn't just focused on the attack. It is equally concerned about shoring up its defenses, and Ukraine's biggest battlefield backer has just given it a green light.

0: The U.S. State Department put out a congressional notification on Thursday. It said that it has approved a possible foreign military sale to Ukraine. The sale is for Hawk missile system, sustainment and related equipment. And the estimated total cost is $108.1 million. The new package seems to be for maintenance and not for new Hawk air defense systems. The US State Department says that Ukraine wants maintenance and support services, spare parts and consumables. Hawk stands for Homing All the Way Killer. It is a surface-to-air missile system meant for short and medium-range air defense. It is designed to intercept aircraft, drones and cruise missiles at ranges of up to 40 to 50 kilometers. Ukraine has been operating Hawks since December 2022 when it received several systems from Spain. It has also created hybrid Frank-and-Sam Hawk missile systems using old Soviet-era equipment in conjunction with the American Hawks. The US State Department is planning to sell maintenance services for these systems to help keep Ukraine's air defenses well-oiled as it continues to strike Russia. Bureau Report, VEON, World is One.
1: Here in the United States, U.S. President Donald Trump has now delayed signing an executive action regarding artificial intelligence. He said that he doesn't want to rule out that would weaken America's lead over China's global AI race. Trump was expected to sign the order during an AI event attended by top tech executives, but said that he had concerns about certain parts of the proposal.
2: Because I didn't like certain, I postponed it. I think it gets in the way of, we're leading China, we're leading everybody, and I don't want to do anything that's going to get in the way of that lead. We have a very substantial on AI. It's causing tremendous good. And it's also bringing in a lot of jobs. I could have been a blocker, and I want to make sure that it's not.
1: The executive order would have created a voluntary framework for AI companies to work with the U.S. government before releasing advanced AI models. The plan also included using powerful AI systems to strengthen cybersecurity for government networks, as well as critical sectors such as banks and hospitals. The move comes as concerns grow over the security risks posed by advanced AI models, including fears they could be used to carry out sophisticated cyber attacks. President Trump has taken a more business-friendly approach toward big tech companies since returning to office, although some of his supporters are calling for stricter AI guardrails overnight.

And finally, auto rickshaws decorated with the portrait of US President Donald Trump hit the streets in New Delhi. The campaign launched by the US ambassador to India, Sergio Gore, is meant to mark America's upcoming 250th anniversary. I leave you with these visuals. More news after those.

0: credible, clear, continuous. 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Eon World is one.
1: From the bustling trading floors of Wall Street to the vibrant exchanges of Asian stock markets, Weon breaks it down for you to make sense of what's happening. As we reveal the key factors behind events, strategic battles, and the game-changing business decisions that shape the world. We bring you all of this and more on World Business Watch.
2: Where darkness hides behind every corner. Where the truth is stranger than fiction. A show that dives deep into the stories which shock and mystify. The victims, the accused, and the sinister float. Prime Crime is your front row seat to darkness.
3: 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Wildfires, droughts, and melting glaciers. 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Explore the harrowing effects of climate change. 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

Hello and welcome to the West Asia Post. I'm your host, Radhi Francis, coming to you from Beirut, Lebanon, for a new episode of WEON's weekly show, where we bring you all new from the world's most volatile region. This week on the show, we have a lot lined up, from Iran-America war to Yemen's Ansarullah Houthis to a very fragile ceasefire in Gaza and the crises of the Israeli forces. All this is lined up. Let's go.

0: American warships are in the area. Fighter jets are on alert. The Pentagon watches every move in the Gulf. But yet, Donald Trump falls short of launching an attack on Iran. In our next report, we analyze why isn't America attacking Iran? Take a look.
1: West Asia is on the tenterhooks. Iran is rapidly rebuilding its missiles and drones. Israel is pushing for another attack on Iran. American warships and thousands of ready to strike at a moment's notice.
2: We may have another big hit. I'm not sure yet. You'll know very soon.
3: We're going to have a complete victory. We've already, in theory, had a complete victory from the military standpoint.
4: We are not going to have a deal that allows the Iranians to have a nuclear weapon. So, as the president just told me, we're locked and loaded.
2: I was an hour away. We're all set to go. You're talking about yesterday.
5: Yes.
2: We were going to be striking very, it would have been happening right now.
1: Yet, the expected American strike still does not come. Behind closed doors, Trump faces five brutal realities that make war with Iran far more dangerous than it appears. The first reason is simple. Iran can hit back hard. Any strike, it could trigger missile fire, drone attacks, and regional escalation. That is exactly why Tehran's warning that a new war could spread beyond the region matters. U.S. intelligence assessments reveal Iran's missile and drone arsenal remains dangerously high. While public rhetoric suggests their capabilities are crippled, classified data indicate that Iran is currently rebuilding its defenses and weapon capacities. Despite harsh Trump, clearly thinks diplomacy may still deliver what he wants. Limits on Iran's nuclear program without a prolonged war. Right now, it seems Trump and Netanyahu. The U.S. president is cautious, seeking a deal, while the Israeli prime minister wants to favor harder military pressure. Trump still wants leverage without full war. Pressure, sanctions, threats and show of force. These moves give him room to clear toughness while avoiding the cost of open conflict. In Washington, that is often the preferred playbook. Squeeze hard, strike if necessary, but stop short of a war that could spiral out of control. So the hesitation is not weakness, it is calculation. Iran is too dangerous, the fallout too wild, and the ending too uncertain. Trump may want maximum pressure, but war with Iran is a door that once opened may not close.
0: The Israeli war machine is facing multiple crises from within. On one hand, there's the shortage in the troops because thousands of Israelis are now avoiding the draft. And on another hand, there's the deadly Hezbollah drone that's facing the Israelis in Lebanon. Multiple casualties and major gaps in the Israeli defense system have been exposed. Take a look.

Israel's military is fighting on multiple fronts, but its biggest warning may now be coming from within the IDF. Senior Israeli military officials have told

0: lawmakers that the IDF's manpower shortage is set to worsen dramatically in the coming month. The current gap of 12,000 troops could soon rise to 17,000. This comes as the first batch of soldiers under a shortened 13-month service term prepare to leave the force in early 2027. Israel is also dealing with a growing draft evasion crisis. Thousands of ultra-Orthodox men continue to resist conscription, and the number of those classified as draft dodgers could soon reach 90,000. The IDF says it is ready to absorb far more recruits, but political deadlock over exemption laws continue to block a long-term solution. As the troop crisis deepens, a new battlefield threat is adding even more pressure. Lebanon's Hezbollah has optimized fiber optic drones, which are emerging as one of the most dangerous challenges for Israel. Unlike conventional drones, these systems used optical fiber cables to maintain contact with operators, making them almost immune to electronic jamming and modern warfare systems. The result is deadly precision strikes that the IDF admits it cannot fully stop. Over the last month alone, the drones have killed soldiers and civilians while injuring many more. They are fast, cheap, and easy to deploy. Reports suggest that the drones cost just a few $100 to build. Now, Israel is scrambling for countermeasures. The IDF has started distributing massive wire mesh systems across combat zones, hoping physical barriers can reduce the drones' impact. At the same time, technological solutions are being tested, but officials reportedly admit that there is still no single effective answer. In an emergency meeting last week, Prime Minister Benjamin Netanyahu approved 2 billion shekels for rapid development of counter-drone systems. The move underlines a growing fear inside Israel's security establishment that the country is entering a new era of warfare, where low-cost drones can expose high-cost military vulnerabilities. For Israel, this is no longer just about Lebanon or Iran. It is about whether the IDF can sustain a long war with fewer soldiers and against its enemies using cheaper, smarter, and harder to stop weapons.
1: Where the Yemeni Ansarullah, the Houthis, are now openly warning the United States against attacking Iran, saying they will shoot back. And in the most recent, they have shown their capabilities. They have attacked an American MQ drone Reaper over the governorate of Ma'rib. Take a look.
2: Yemen's Houthi movement is once again rattling the region. In a televised speech, Houthis declared that the group is ready for any future military escalation linked to Iran. Houthis accused the United States of preparing a new round of pressure against Tehran after what Houthis called the failure of meeting its commitments and prioritizing Israeli interests over its own, warning that any new confrontation would have serious consequences for West Asia. Now, reports suggest the group may have scored another major hit. Local media in Yemen claim a US MQ-9 Reaper drone was shot down over Ma'rib governorate earlier this week. Residents reported hearing defense missile launches followed by explosions in the sky above Ma'rib city. Images circulating online appear to show wreckage from the drone, including remnants of EGM-11 4R-9X Ninja missiles, a specialized version of the American Hellfire missile used in precision strikes. The Reaper drone are known to fire these missiles. While neither the US military nor the Houthi officially confirmed the incident, the claim, if verified, would mark another embarrassing loss of a high-value American drone in Yemen's contested airspace. Remember, the U.S. Congress pointed out that the U.S. military has lost

0: lost or damaged 42 aircraft. During the Iran war, the Houthis positioned themselves as part of Iran's axis of resistance, launching drone and missile attacks towards Israel and threatening shipping routes in the Red Sea. The group had already spent months targeting commercial and Western warships back in 2023 to 2025, claiming their attacks were in support of Gaza and against the US-Israeli operations in the region. The United States responded with airstrikes inside Yemen in 2025, targeting Houthi missile sites, drone facilities and command centers. But despite repeated strikes, the Houthis have continued to show their ability to A ceasefire between Iran and its adversaries may still be holding from the Houthis shows the region remains on the edge. And as pressure builds on Tehran once again, Yemen's rebels are making it clear they could reopen another front in the conflict.
1: In Gaza, Palestine, there has been a ceasefire since October 25. But is it really a ceasefire? It's holding only on papers. Buildings are being flattened, daily attacks are happening, and people are dying every day. And on the humanitarian level, Palestinian officials call it a humanitarian crisis unfolding, because right now less than half the designated aid for Gaza has entered. We tell you more in the next report.
2: In central Gaza, on the rubble of a destroyed building after an Israeli strike reduced residents said Israel issued an evacuation warning before the attack. But for many, the warning changed nothing. The strike is part of a wave of Israeli attacks, despite the U.S.-brokered ceasefire agreed in October 2025.
3: With my bewilderment, I forgot the bag with the papers and the ID. Birth certificates, university certificates, the ID, personal cards, we forgot them from bewilderment. They did not give us a chance to collect the important things. 20 minutes, you have 20 minutes, they said. What can I recover when I retrieve things? What can I find?
4: Look, you work for 30 years and in 5 minutes everything is gone. Don't say ceasefire and truce, it's all lies. The war is war, destruction is destruction, killing is killing, and things are still the same. There is no ceasefire or truce. The war is still the same. Look, is this a ceasefire? Is this a ceasefire? This is war.
2: Palestinian health authorities say at least 880 Palestinians have been killed in Israeli strikes since the truce took effect. But beyond the airstrikes, another battle is now unfolding, the battle for humanitarian aid. Gaza officials say Israeli restrictions have caused a sharp and dangerous drop in aid to the enclave. Under the ceasefire deal, Israel was expected to allow up to 600 aid trucks into Gaza every day, carrying food, medicine, fuel, and shelter supplies. But Palestinian authorities say only a fraction of that has been allowed through.
3: They would kill me tomorrow so I can rest. I wouldn't be sorry. I live in a tent. We carry and transport water, and we suffer for it. We stand in line at the charity kitchen, where we are humiliated. If they bring food, we eat. If not, God help us. Thank God.
2: According to Gaza's government media office, more than 63% of the agreed humanitarian supplies have been blocked since the ceasefire began. Officials say the situation deteriorated even further in May, with only about a quarter of the expected aid trucks entering Gaza. Palestinian authorities accuse Israel of using food and medicine as tools of pressure, an allegation Israel has repeatedly denied. Now, a new controversy is emerging, report that a U.S. humanitarian distribution centers overseen by the Israeli military. The model backed by Trump reportedly resembles the controversial Gaza Humanitarian Foundation system used last year, a plan that drew global criticism after thousands of Palestinian aid seekers were killed or injured at distribution sites.

0: The proposed centers would be located near the so-called Yellow Line, an area now under expanding Israeli military control inside Gaza. As the humanitarian crisis deepens, the gap between the promise of a ceasefire and the reality on the ground appears to be growing wider by the day.
1: The United Arab Emirates has once marketed itself as the Sparta of the Gulf, a small but feared power. But war with Iran has exposed everything and changed things for Abu Dhabi, limiting its ambitions and showing once again that no matter how connected a state is, a major impact comes with the security. Take a look.
2: UAE was built to look untouchable, from Dubai's financial networks to Abu Dhabi's military expansion. The UAE built itself into a middle power with global reach, but Iran's escalating threats are shattering that illusion. The UAE may be the Gulf's most connected state, but its ports, its economy and its skyline still sit within Iran's missile range. Its ports moved world trade. Its money flowed across conflict zones. Its influence in Africa, Asia, and beyond. The little Sparta image was not a brand. It was a doctrine. But the war with Iran has now exposed the limits of that model. Iran's strategy is simple. It does not need to defeat the UAE militarily to damage it strategically. All Tehran needs to do is shake confidence, to remind investors, shipping companies, insurers and expatriates that the Emirates is not insulated from Gulf instability, and that makes the UAE uniquely vulnerable. Its economy depends on open trade routes. Its ports sit within Iran's missile and drone range. The UAE has 3,500 U.S. military personnel, one major U.S. military base. It enjoyed the security umbrella of most powerful military. But the six-week-long war showed how that shield isn't impregnable. UAE says Iran launched 3,000 missiles and drones on the country. UAE also reportedly sought a tougher response against Tehran, but it faced support from other Gulf nations. But this crisis has also exposed something deeper. The limits of going all alone in the Gulf. For years, the UAE tried to position itself above the region's traditional security structures. It saw the GCC less as a shield and more as a constraint.
3: Unfortunately, the Gulf Cooperation Council stance was the weakest historically, considering the nature of the attack and the threat it posed to everyone. The stance was the weakest historically. Gulf Cooperation Council countries supported each other logistically, but politically and militarily, I believe the position was historically the weakest. I would expect such a weak stance from the Arab League and would not find it surprising, but I don't expect it from the GCC, and I am surprised by it.
2: With the uncertainty surrounding the Strait of Hormuz, UAE is charting the way forward. It is now fast-tracking the construction of a new oil pipeline, bypassing the strait. The UAE, which made waves by quitting oil cartel OPEC at the start of this month, has plans to raise its oil production capacity to 5 million barrels a day by next year. The UAE may still have money, military capability and global connections. But this conflict is proving that network power cannot erase geography.
1: It is a spiritual pilgrimage for Islam. It is now Hajj 2026. People are coming to Saudi Arabia from all over the world. Muslims from across the world come to circle the Kaaba. Take a look.

0: بالنسبة للحج.
1: For the Hajj pilgrimage this year, given the surrounding circumstances, it was incredibly smooth. The Kingdom of Saudi Arabia provided every possible resource to facilitate the process. Upon coming, we did not feel anything. From the moment we boarded the plane until we arrived here, we didn't feel anything. Everything felt completely normal, no different from any other year. In fact, this year the organization was even better, and the procedures were much smoother, as well as movement, which was much easier.
2: That's all we have for you on this episode of the West Asia Post. I will see you next week with a brand new lineup, always bringing you the most recent updates, news, and ground reports from West Asia. I'm your host, Radhi Francis, signing off from Beirut, Lebanon. For more global news, keep on watching we on World Is One.

0: The Earth is sending distress signals. Wildfires, droughts, and melting glaciers. 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
2: From the bustling trading floors of Wall Street to the vibrant exchanges of Asian stock markets, WEON breaks it down for you to make sense of what's happening. 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
1: The Earth is sending distress signals. Wildfires, droughts, and melting glaciers. Can we reverse the damage? Explore the harrowing effects of climate change. 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
0: From the bustling trading floors of Wall Street to the vibrant exchanges of Asian stock markets, We On breaks it down for you to make sense of what's happening. 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
4: Campaigns, elections, alliances, controversies, and

Hello and welcome. You're watching Race 5. My name is Mohammed Saleh, and on the show today, the presidential slush fund has sparked a storm in the United States of America. The fund was set up to compensate people who claimed that they were unfairly targeted by the past justice departments. But what really are the implications of a slush fund such as this for American politics? And in Turkey, an Ankara court has annulled the 2023 Party Congress that had elected Özel as the chairman, further weakening the opposition. But let's, of course, start with what is happening in the United States of America, where the U.S. Congress has witnessed two abrupt cancellations. One vote in the House of Representatives and another vote on a bill in the Senate. And both have been stalled by Republican lawmakers. The first storm.

0: All happened in the U.S. Senate after the Republican lawmakers left Washington for their Memorial Day recess without passing President Donald Trump's immigration enforcement package. The bill was worth nearly $90 billion. It was meant to fund ICE and border patrol agencies. Now, Trump has demanded that it reach his desk by the 1st of June, and that deadline is now going to be missed. For this sudden turnaround is a controversial $1.8 billion fund that critics are calling the presidential slush fund. Now, the slush fund was set up to compensate people who claimed that they were targeted by the past Justice Department, and the backlash has been swift, and it has come from within Trump's own party. The GOP senators say that they were blindsided by the Justice Department's announcement, and the issue has become so toxic that there were doubts that the Republicans could muster even the 50 votes that are needed to pass the broader immigration bill. The acting Attorney General Todd Blanche was grilled by the senators. The Democrat Senator Chris Van Hollen called it an outrageous, unprecedented slush fund. When asked whether individuals who assaulted Capitol Police officers would be eligible, Blanche said that anybody in this country will be eligible to apply. And that answer allowed GOP Senate leader Mitch McConnell called the settlement to be utterly stupid and morally wrong. The other vote, which is now being delayed, was on a bipartisan resolution that is aimed at limiting President Donald Trump's authority to continue military action against Iran without congressional approval. The U.S. House of Republican leaders abruptly canceled the vote that was scheduled to be held on Thursday afternoon, just hours before the lawmakers left Washington for their Memorial Day recess. The resolution was introduced by the Democrat Congressman Gregory Meeks of New York, sought to require Donald Trump to obtain authorization from the Congress before continuing with their military operations against Iran. The House had rejected three previous war powers resolutions earlier this year. But support for the latest measure had been growing as concerns had mounted over the expanding war for political reasons. The measure is now expected to return to the House floor in early June, after the lawmakers come back from the recess. The Democrats argue that the Constitution gives the Congress and not the President the authority to declare war. They warn that the United States could be drawn into a prolonged war without a clearly defined strategy. Now, the White House and most Republicans insist Trump acted within his constitutional right as the commander-in-chief, saying that the military operations were limited and necessary to prevent imminent threats tied to Tehran's nuclear capabilities. All right, now joining us on the broadcast, we've got Ms. Jennifer Ewing, who's a spokesperson for the Republicans overseas and is joining us from London. Now, Ms. Ewing, thank you very much indeed for joining us here on Beyond. Now, it's very interesting the ways of these things actually happen in American politics. This fund being called the slush fund. Do you think the Republicans will be able to explain to the people of America as to why a fund such as this is even necessary?
1: I think that one thing we know is that as this is getting out into the

0: against then candidate President Donald Trump. You know, we saw 93 indictments. We saw a lot of lawfare, as we like to call it, that we hadn't seen in the past used against a political opponent. On top of that, we had more and more information coming out about the infamous January 6th. You know, there are people now who are saying whether it's the person who was in charge of the pipe bomb or whether there were actual federal agents involved in January 6th. So a lot of people think that many of the people, not all of them, because there are people who did injure officers and should be obviously, you know, prosecuted and put in jail. But there are a lot of people who were put in jail who just happened to be at the wrong place at the wrong time. So I think if explained properly, Americans will understand that.
1: You know, the Americans, but it appears that the president is having trouble convincing even his own Republican Party members to sign up for something like this that's being called the slush fund. Now, the other aspect that I want you to weigh in on, Ms. Ewing, is about the War Powers Act of the president. The Democrats want the war on another nation. Republicans, some of them close to Trump, say that this is well within sight. The Americans are not calling the Iran war the Iran war. This is still Operation Epic Fury. And because it is just an operation, and therefore it is not a war, and therefore it does not require ratification from the Congress, how do you see this controversy playing out? Does the president have the right to wage war, or can he just wage war and call it's a special operation?
0: Okay, so great question. And there's a couple of things to be aware of. First of all, the president does have about 60 days in order to do something without Congress. That's number one. But we're beyond those 60 days. Number two, he's not the first president to wage war without Congress. So a lot of people on both political parties have done this before without Congress. And many people think that this is actually, it's unconstitutional, what's this War Powers Act. Having said that, where it gets even more complicated is a lot of people, Democrats, do not actually want to take a vote on this because many people can see that the war, I mean, it is a war, let's be honest, regardless of what they call it, is not going well. And so just like with Iraq, you know, over 20 years ago, where people have now tried to separate themselves from having voted for it, the same thing is going to happen with this Iran war. So a lot of these Congress people don't want to be on the record one way or the other, because they have no idea how this is going to turn around. I personally think it's gone on, you know, this was not a quick weekend and done like Venezuela, which was basically an internal palace coup, not actually a war. So I think absolutely Congress should vote on this. Yes.
1: I think you've been very candid in saying what you've said. Thank you very much indeed, Ms. Ewing, for joining us from London and getting us that perspective there. All right, let's now shift our attention to the other big story that we are tracking on President Trump's billions, and he loves billions. He just says it over, billions and billions keep growing. But the controversy surrounding it is also going up. Donald Trump at this moment is worth about $6.5 billion. That's the latest figure from Forbes. And this is raising a lot of eyebrows within the United States. Now, over the past year, Donald Trump's net worth has surged to about $6.5 billion, nearly tripling his wealth in the last 18 months that he's been president. Now, before returning to the White House, Trump's net worth stood at about $2.3 billion. The biggest driver has been cryptocurrency. Now, Trump's crypto ventures had stalled before the elections, and after his victory, they took off. They've added an estimated $1.8 billion to his wealth. Now, the courts also delivered good news for Trump. His legal team got $500 million judgment against him thrown out, and that had saved him about some $500 million in one stroke. And then there is his licensing business. It was largely inactive for many years, but not anymore, as foreign developers are rushing to try and put that Trump name on their projects. And that surge has added another $400 million to his net worth. However, Trump Social is the reason why his net worth could have been even more. Now, Trump's shares in Trump Media and Technology Group have lost $1.3 billion. In the course of the last 12 months, the platform continues to lose money, and that single drag has kept his gains in check. And still, step back and the picture is even more remarkable. Critics say that it is not a coincidence. They allege that the president is actually using his office

0: to make more and more money. They say that cryptocurrency deals, foreign licensing agreements, and courtroom victories tied to his presidency all point to one thing, and that is profit. Now, Trump and his allies reject this. They say that his success reflects the world's confidence in American leadership. But with most of his second term still ahead, one thing appears certain, and that the numbers are not done climbing. The locals in Greenland are out in the streets to lodge their protest against the American President Donald Trump, and these demonstrations erupted after a visit by the Louisiana Governor Jeff Landry to the island. The demonstrators have accused the U.S. delegation of being disrespectful and politically insensitive as tensions continue to rise over Washington's strategic ambitions in the region. Anger spilled onto the streets of Nuuk as protesters gathered outside of the new Landry. The demonstrators, in fact, shouted anti-American slogans and expanded its influence in Greenland under the guise of partnership and security. The protests intensified as reports emerged that members of the American delegation handed out red Make America Great Again caps and chocolate chip cookies to locals during the informal outreach efforts. The U.S. Special Envoy to Greenland, Jeff Landry, argued that Greenland needed stronger American involvement, particularly in security and infrastructure.
1: I think it's time for the U.S. to put its footprint back on Greenland. I think that you're seeing the president talk about increasing national security operations and repopulating the certain bases in Greenland.
0: And the visit has in fact become even more controversial after it was revealed that Landry's delegation reportedly included a doctor assigned to study Greenland's healthcare situation. The critics are patronizing, saying that it reinforced perceptions that the U.S. sees Greenland as a strategic project rather than as an equal partner.
2: Over the heads on the Greenlanders, I think it's very colonialist rhetoric about buying this place and putting up hotels, which Trump has shared memes about. I think there has been talk over people's heads, and it's just a really unpleasant reminder of people as commodities or as a product, as something that can be bought and sold. It's very unpleasant to witness, and I think this ruthless rhetoric.
0: Now, the remarks have once again highlighted America's growing focus on Greenland's strategic importance. The United States has massive interest in the Greenland as the Arctic island sits between North America and Europe and plays a critical role in missile defense, military surveillance, and Arctic logistics. As climate change melts Arctic ice, new shipping routes are opening up, making the region increasingly valuable both commercially and militarily. Greenland is also home to vast reserves of rare earth minerals, resources considered essential for advanced technology, the clean energy systems, and defense manufacturing. The U.S. already operates the Pituffik Space Base in Greenland, its last remaining military installation on the island. But during the Cold War, Washington had maintained nearly about 17 facilities there. And now with geopolitical competition intensifying in the Arctic, Greenland is back in the focus again, becoming a major strategic flashpoint. All right, now joining us on the broadcast, we've got our correspondent Susan Terani, who's joining us live from New York. Susan, the issue of Greenland doesn't seem to go away under Trump's presidency. Tell us what.
3: Yeah, Greenland's strategic importance just continues to grow as opposed to going away, as you mentioned, Mohammed, not only because of those Arctic shipping routes, but also natural resources, as well as its military significance as well. It's just militarily, it's positioned in a way that the United States can benefit greatly, notably when it comes to competition with Russia and China. And so it makes it this island basically increasingly sensitive in global politics, but it also really puts a burden on the people of Greenland who, as you just reported, just really don't want to have anything to do with the United States in terms of the country taking it over in one way or the other. And it doesn't seem like they have an appetite for a more U.S. presence there. This

0: for an mission parameters and its premise. So let alone, you know, to have more military presence in there and whatnot. It seems that they're just not, you know, into that. But it was interesting, I think, a few months back, Denmark said that it was open to talking to the United States when it comes to more U.S. involvement in Greenland. Perhaps they could sort of find some kind of bilateral agreement that would benefit the both sides that won't result in, you know, an all-out crisis.
1: Indeed. Denmark has said that it is willing to do a deal, but Trump wants to outright take over the island of Greenland. That, of course, has been the crux of the problem. Thank you very much indeed, Susan, for joining us with that perspective. All right, let's now shift our attention to what is happening in Turkey. There's never a dull day in politics in Turkey as well. A court in Ankara has dealt a major legal blow to Turkey's opposition party, the CHP. The decision effectively ousts Özgür Özel from power, the opposition party's chairman. The court order has annulled the 2023 party congress that elected Özel Özgür as the chairman and instead has said that the former CHP leader, Kemal Kılıç Daroğlu, should replace the ousted leader. CHP has now moved to Turkey's Supreme Court of Appeals in a bid to overturn the ruling. The decision has, of course, triggered massive uproar, with a defiant Özel telling supporters that he will not surrender. Now, the opposition leader was addressing a rally shortly after the court's decision was announced.
2: If necessary, we will bring life to a standstill. If necessary, we will use our power that comes from consumption, but we will not. I am not responsible for anything that happens here. Thing that happens later. The responsibility lies with these coup plotters.
1: Istanbul's jailed mayor Ekrem İmamoğlu has called the court verdict a coup against Turkey and democracy. In a post on X, İmamoğlu has accused the Erdogan government of using courts to stage a judicial coup against the CHP. The court ruling is the latest in a string of developments which target the Republican People's Party. Back in 2024, the party had won a huge victory in local elections over President Erdogan's ruling AKP. Özel has in fact been the face of Turkey's biggest street protest in over a decade that were triggered by the arrest of İmamoğlu, who's still in jail and is battling an array of legal cases alleging everything from corruption to espionage and terror ties. The thousands in Cuba descended outside to rally in support of former President Raul Castro, who the U.S. now indicted. The country's top leadership has also participated in the demonstrations. Take a look at this photo.

0: A grieving mother who became pregnant after Greece's deadly train disaster is now stepping in. Here, Karyas Tionou, who lost her daughter in the country's worst rail tragedy, has launched a new political movement promising accountability, transparency and democratic reform. Now, Karyas Tionou is a pediatrician whose daughter was killed in Greece's devastating train crash in 2023. And 3 years later, she's in fact now taking her fight from the streets to the political stage. Now, the rail disaster, which shocked Greece and then triggered nationwide protests, have left dozens dead and has sparked widespread accusations of negligence and systemic failure. Families of victims have repeatedly accused the authorities of attempting to shield those responsible. But the Greek government has strongly denied these allegations.
1: It was a terrible situation. Everyone could imagine themselves in our position. There's no room to remain uninvolved or indifferent anymore.
0: Now, Karyas Tionou quickly emerged as one of the strongest voices demanding justice and accountability after the tragedy. And now

0: of, she says. The experience has completely changed her outlook on public life and has forced her to become politically active.
1: I never thought I would get involved in politics. But after everything that happened, I regretted not reacting sooner to what was happening around me.
0: Now, Caristiano officially launched her new political movement called Hope for Democracy during a packed event. The launch has come at a time when Greece's opposition remains fragmented and public frustration over corruption and governance continues to grow. As demands for accountability intensify, her campaign is already becoming one of the most closely watched developments in Greek politics. And without it's a wrap on this edition of Race to Power. This is Mohammed Saleh signing off. Thanks for watching.

0: where darkness hides behind every corner. Where the truth is stranger than fiction. A show that dives deep into the stories which shock and mystify. The victims, the accused, and the sinister plot. Prime Crime is your front row seat to darkness. Get the latest updates.
1: Destroy their
0: breaking news. 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
2: The Earth is sending distress signals. Wildfires, droughts, and melting glaciers. 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

0: in-depth coverage of global issues broken down into facts, figures, and simple words. 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Watch We on Wide Angle at these times on Wheel. World is One. From the bustling trading floors of Wall Street to the vibrant exchanges of Asian stock markets, We on breaks it down for you to make sense of what's happening. As we reveal the key factors behind events, strategic battles, and the game-changing business decisions that shape the world. We bring you all of this and more on World Business Watch. Where darkness hides behind every corner. Where the truth is stranger than fiction. A show that dives deep into the stories which shock and mystify. The victims, the accused, and the sinister float. Prime Crime is your front row seat to darkness. Get the latest update.
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0: You're watching Beyond World is One. This is Fine Print. I'm Crystal. Look at the headlines. Russian President Vladimir Putin says that 6 people killed, 39 injured, accuses Ukraine of carrying out terror attack in Luhansk, warns strong retaliation. Pakistan military chief Asim Munir departs for an official visit to Tehran, where he is set to meet Iranian leadership. Qatar sends a negotiating team to Tehran in coordination with the US to help secure a deal to end the Iran war.
1: We have obligations in the Indo-Pacific. We have obligations in the Middle East, obligations in the Western Hemisphere. So this has been an ongoing process. It's not, shouldn't be a surprise to anybody.
0: U.S. Secretary of State Marco Rubio defends decision to deploy 5 additional troops in Poland. Says force posture is not a political decision, but to have a stronger NATO.
2: So far,

Trump administration announced a $10 billion arms package, but the $14 billion package announced this year was awaiting Trump's approval for months. That package has now been put on hold. Ministers meeting in New York security, West Asia tensions, and China's growing assertiveness in the are expected to dominate talks on Tuesday. The meeting will bring together top diplomats from India, US, Japan, and Australia. India's External Affairs Minister, S.J. Shankar, will host the talks. US Secretary of State Marco Rubio, Australian Foreign Minister Penny Wong, and Japanese Foreign Minister Toshimitsu Motegi will attend the meeting. The leaders are also expected to call on Prime Minister Narendra Modi. The Quad has emerged as a major strategic grouping in the Indo-Pacific. Its focus remains on maintaining a free, open and stable region. But this year's talks come at a time of rising global instability. Officials say the four countries will also review progress on existing Quad initiatives. These include maritime security, infrastructure development, supply chain resilience and regional connectivity. The meeting builds on previous Quad discussions last year, and at the 2024 Wilmington Summit, Quad leaders had announced steps to boost maritime security cooperation. New Delhi's meeting is now expected to help shape the agenda for the next main Quad leaders summit, which India is likely to host later this year. For India, the summit is also a diplomatic balancing act. New Delhi continues to push its vision of a multipolar world while aiming for a deep strategic ties with Quad partners amid growing geopolitical uncertainty. Also, can the Quad stay relevant to boost Indo-Pacific security? A fresh twist has emerged in Tvisha Sharma death mystery case 10 days after being on run. Samarth Singh, absconding husband of Sharma, has finally been arrested by Jabalpur police. Samarth, a lawyer, went to the court to surrender hours after withdrawing his anticipatory bail application in the Madhya Pradesh High Court. The court asked him to surrender before a court in Bhopal, and a police team, which was on the premises, took him into custody. The lawyer had entered the Jabalpur court wearing a mask, cap, sunglasses and a cloth around his shoulder, hiding his face almost entirely. Earlier in the day, the Madhya Pradesh High Court directed that a second autopsy be carried out by a specialized team from AIIMS Delhi on Tvisha Sharma. The order came 2 days after judicial magistrate in Bhopal turned down the family's request for another postmortem and said that the investigation conducted so far did not justify such as May 12, while it was initially said to be subjects began tumbling out of the closet soon after. His family has alleged that a 33-year-old was harassed for dowry and has demanded strict action against Samarth and his mother, retired Judge Giribala Singh. Breaking in, Russian President Vladimir Putin says that the death toll in a Ukrainian drone strike on a college dormitory in occupied East Ukraine has risen to 6 dead. Putin has accused Ukraine of terrorist strike on a school. The Russian president said the strike on a school dormitory in the Russian-controlled Luhansk region had also left 15 people missing. In televised comments, Putin has accused intentionally targeting civilians and said he had asked the Russian ministry for options for retaliation. Now, Ukraine is yet to comment. Its forces are fighting to try to recapture Luhansk, one of four regions Russia unilaterally claimed as its own in 2022. And this is in what Kyiv considers an illegal land grab.

0: From India. Over 30 country-made bombs were recovered near the banks of a pond in Koth village under Murpur police station in Birbhum district. Police have launched an investigation and cordoned off the area. This comes amid concerns of post-Puwal state. Reports indicate a rise in cases of violence following the state elections, which concluded on April 29. In a trend, two Indian mountaineers, Arun Kumar Tiwari and Sandeep Are, died while descending from Mount Everest. Sandeep, who summited on May 20, fell ill at camp, while Tiwari died near the Hillary step despite help from Sherpa guides. This marks the fourth tourist death on Everest in 2026. The first batch of Sikh pilgrims departed from Gobind Ghat for the sacred journey to Hemkund Sahib. This is led by the Revered Panch Pyaras, carrying the sacred Nishan Sahib, accompanied by devotional music. Well, NASA Psyche spacecraft has successfully completed a flyby of Mars, capturing rare views of the red planet from an unusual angle. In the first image, if you look at it carefully, one bright white feature looks like a massive storm system or a cloud formation hanging off the edges. But the glowing patch is actually the planet's frozen south polar cap. This next image shows Mars as a glowing red half circle against deep space. Sunlight illuminates one side of the planet, while the other side remains in darkness. It highlights how planets look like moons when seen from a distance. In this frame, the Mars appears as a thin crescent wrapped in dust-filled sunlight. Other closer views reveal red deserts, dark patches believed to be lava plains, and lighter icy regions near the pole. This picture zooms in on the planet's surface, and the high-resolution image gives you a closer look in on the Martian surface, showing rust-colored deserts and dark impact craters. But these images are far more than just visually stunning snapshots of Mars. They also hold major scientific value. As the spacecraft swept past Mars, the red planet played a crucial role in its journey. Using Mars's powerful gravitational pull, NASA's Psyche mission received a 1,000 mile per hour speed boost while also fine-tuning its trajectory deeper into space. And that raises the big question: where exactly is this spacecraft headed? Its destination is 16 Psyche, a 140-mile-wide asteroid located in the main asteroid belt between Mars and Jupiter. Scientists believe the asteroid may be the exposed metallic core of an ancient protoplanet that was destroyed billions of years ago. They hope studying it could offer an unprecedented glimpse into what lies deep beneath rocky worlds like Earth. These new images will also help scientists prepare for the next phase of the mission. Well, what happens when an AI system becomes capable of finding software weaknesses faster than human cybersecurity experts? That question is now at the center of a growing global debate around Anthropic's new AI model, Mythos. The company says the system was designed for defensive cybersecurity work, but experts warn the same technology could also make sophisticated cyber attacks far more powerful. Take a look at this report.
1: Anthropic unveiled its new AI model, Mythos, in April as the company's most advanced system so far for coding and cybersecurity tasks. The model was rolled out through a controlled initiative called Project Glasswing. With access limited to select organizations including Amazon, Microsoft, Nvidia, Apple, and more than 40 other groups that build or maintain critical digital infrastructure. According to Anthropic, Mythos is capable of identifying thousands of software vulnerabilities across major operating systems and web browsers. Traditionally, identifying such flaws has required highly specialized human expertise. With security researchers often spending months analyzing complex software systems. But the technology has also triggered deep concerns across the cybersecurity industry. Experts warn that systems capable of automatically discovering software weaknesses could also help criminals or hostiles launch more sophisticated cyber attacks at an unprecedented scale. Mythos has attracted attention at the highest levels of government. The White House has held talks with Anthropic CEO Dario Amodei, focusing on cybersecurity, national security, and the risks associated with advanced AI systems. Regulators in Britain, Europe, and the US have also started assessing the possible risks posed by the model. The European Central Bank is assessing whether banks are prepared for AI-driven cyber threats. In a further sign of growing concern, Anthropic is now expected to brief the Financial Stability Board on software flaws discovered by Mythos in global financial systems. The company says it is building safety guardrails around the technology. Questions are growing about whether such powerful AI systems can really be contained.
0: An Australian of Indian origin in the UAE has stunned many with his extraordinary academic feat. 12-year-old Arjun Abhinav Patwardhan scored 1290 in the SAT exam, including an impressive 750 out of 800 in mathematics. This earned him a global recognition from the Johns Hopkins Center for Talented Youth. Take a look at this.

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0: news.
1: And raise their...
0: Credible, clear, continuous. Experts across aisles. Diverse voices, one platform. Beyond World is one. From the bustling trading floors of Wall Street to the vibrant exchanges of Asian stock markets, WEON breaks it down for you to make sense of what's happening. As we reveal the key factors behind events, strategic battles, and the game-changing business decisions that shape the world. We bring you all of this and more on World Business Watch.
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0: Where darkness hides behind every corner. Where the truth is stranger than fiction. A show that dives deep into the stories which shock and mystify the victims, the accused, and the sinister float. Prime Crime is your front row seat to darkness.
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2: The Earth is sending distress signals. Wildfires, droughts, and melting glaciers. Can we reverse the damage? Explore the harrowing effects of climate change. It's a wake-up call, global emergency. 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

0: Our top story tonight is from the Ukraine war. President Vladimir Putin has declared retaliatory attacks on Ukraine just a short while back after six people were killed and 39 were injured in the Luhansk region. Putin has termed it as a terrorist attack and he's vowed revenge. We're also tracking the massive loss that the American military has suffered in its war against Iran. A new Pentagon assessment report reveals how MQ-9 Reaper drones worth $1 billion have been completely destroyed. We get you every detail. We're also decoding the big Marco Rubio visit to India. The U.S. Secretary of State is on his way, and with all the positive statements that he has been making about the partnership with India, it seems like he amid the strained ties between the two countries. We get you a lowdown on this as well. All right, in a massive escalation, let's tell you how Russian President Vladimir Putin has accused Ukraine of launching a terrorist attack against Russians. Ukrainian drones reportedly hit a student dormitory in the Luhansk region, killing six people and injuring more than 35. Rescue operations are underway to find the people beneath the rubble. Moscow has warned that all those responsible will be identified and they will face inevitable severe punishment. Ukraine, meanwhile, has been preparing its defenses. In fact, it got a shot in the arm as the United States just gave the green light for yet another military aid package to the country. Our next report gets you all these details.
1: Russia has accused Ukraine of a monstrous crime. Vladimir Putin himself attack on a student dormitory in Luhansk. Putin says that at least six people have been killed, 15 are missing, and 39 are injured. And he has ordered the Russian army to prepare suggestions for a retaliation. Moscow, meanwhile, continues to launch its own drone barrages. Kyiv says one of these hit a residential building in the Kherson region. The Russia-Ukraine war is in its fifth year, and the two nations show no signs of stopping. Their drone arsenals are always locked and loaded, with Ukraine going so far as to host drone races and other competitions to hone their high-speed maneuvering skills. But Kyiv isn't just on the attack. It is equally concerned

concerned about shoring up its defenses, and Ukraine's biggest battlefield has given it a green light. The department put out a congressional notification on Thursday. It said that it has approved a possible foreign military sale to Ukraine. The sale is for Hawk missile system, sustainment and related equipment. And the estimated total cost is $108.1 million. The new package seems to be for maintenance and not for new Hawk air defense systems. The US State Department says that Ukraine wants to purchase maintenance and support services, spare parts and consumables. Hawk stands for Homing All the Way Killer. It is a surface-to-air missile system meant for short and medium-range air defense. It is designed to intercept aircraft, drones and cruise missiles at ranges of up to 40 to 50 kilometers. Ukraine has been operating Hawks since 2022 when it received several systems from Spain. It has also created hybrid Franken-SAM Hawk missile systems using old Soviet-era equipment in conjunction with the American Hawks. The US State Department is planning to sell maintenance services for these systems to help keep Ukraine's air defenses well-oiled as it continues to strike Russia. Bureau Report, VON, World is One.

The skies of West Asia, ladies and gentlemen, are telling a story that Donald Trump would never have expected to hear on the 28th of February. The Pentagon assessment report has now revealed that Iran has destroyed American MQ-9 Reaper drones worth $1 billion till now. It also states that the United States has finished half of its THAAD interceptors. A report by the Washington Post details this Pentagon assessment, which unveils that as many as 24 to 30 Reaper drones were destroyed, which is a staggering battlefield loss that could represent nearly 20% of America's pre-war inventory of one of its most feared unmanned weapon systems. It also unveils the number of fighters launched by the U.S., more than 200 in defense of Israel, along with more than 100 Standard Missile 3 and Standard Missile 6 interceptors, using up half interceptor inventory. Now, as far as the drones are concerned, many of the drones were reportedly shot down mid-flight by Iranian defenses. Others were reportedly destroyed on ground in missile strikes, or they were lost during chaotic wartime operations. So the big question I ask tonight is this: has American aerial dominance been shattered by Iran? And here's why I ask this. Because remember, the MQ-9 Reaper is not just another drone. It is the symbol of modern American warfare. For two decades, the Reaper has hovered silently over Afghanistan, over Iraq, Syria, Yemen, essentially doing America's job with deadly precision. In fact, it became the face of America's remote warfare doctrine, the idea that wars could be fought from thousands of miles away with pilots sitting safely inside air-conditioned control rooms inside the U.S. But today, that image of the untouchable American air dominance is under pressure. Each MQ-9 Reaper costs roughly $30 million. MQ-9 Reaper is a surveillance platform, a strike platform, all rolled into one. It carries advanced sensors, thermal imaging, targeting systems, and precision-guided munitions, including Hellfire missiles and JDM bombs. Losing dozens of them means losing the very nerve center of military operations, reconnaissance, targeting, and battlefield awareness. Remember, the production line for U.S. military has moved on largely toward next-generation autonomous systems and cheaper swarm drone concepts, meaning that every drone lost over Iranian airspace is not just a tactical, it is a shrinking strategic asset as well.

0: years, America sold the idea that unmanned warfare reduces the risk because no pilot can be captured. But Iran appears to be challenging this very notion. There might not be humans captured, but the financial and strategic risk increases massively. Look at the math. One MQ-9 Reaper is $30 million, and the cost of missiles or air defense systems used to destroy them? Well, in many cases, that cost is dramatically cheaper. Military strategists call this the cost exchange problem, and it is becoming one of the defining military lessons of the decade. We already saw hints of this in Ukraine, where chief FPV drones destroyed tanks costing millions. We saw it in the Red Sea as well, where low-cost drones had forced Western navies to fire extremely expensive interceptor missiles. Now, what confirms, interestingly, what's produced is the latest statement by U.S. Acting Navy Secretary Hung Chau, which makes it crystal clear that U.S. ammunition has certainly decreased. During the Senate Appropriations Committee's Defense Subcommittee hearing, Chau told senators that arms shipments worth $14 billion to Taiwan have been paused to make sure that the United States has the munition that it needs for Operation Epic Fury. Listen in.
1: Chairman, I have not heard, I have not spoken to the Taiwanese. However, we have done some military, foreign military sales to them. And it's just right now we're doing a pause in order to make sure we have the munitions we need for Epic Fury, which we have plenty, but we're just making sure we have everything. But then the foreign military sales will continue when the administration deems necessary, sir.
0: Meanwhile, the Taiwanese spokesperson reacted to the statement and said that they haven't heard anything officially from America yet.
2: We have indeed noticed the relevant reports, but currently there is no information regarding any adjustments the US will make to this arms sale. The biggest issue is that we hope the arms sales regulations and related budgets in our parliament will not encounter any unforeseen complications and will be completed smoothly on schedule. This is the most important thing at present.
0: So while a final draft may have been readied militarily, America seems to be challenged by an adversary it did not think would stand up to it for so long.
3: We're not voting on it because the American people are sick and tired of this illegal war.
4: The joint resolution is discharged and will be placed on the calendar.
0: U.S. President Donald Trump is facing setbacks in his war against Iran. This myth that is playing out from within his own Republican Party. Republican leaders of the U.S. House of Representatives unexpectedly canceled a vote on Thursday on a resolution seeking an end to the Iran war unless President Donald Trump obtains Congress's authorization.
3: People can't afford their groceries. Is that why you're pulling it? You guys don't have the guts or the balls.
5: The House will be in order.
3: What has happened with the Iran War Powers Resolution?
5: You may consult with your leadership.
0: Now, this comes 2 days after a similar measure advanced in the U.S. Senate. That vote had been scheduled to take place late Thursday afternoon, just before lawmakers left Washington for their Memorial Day recess. And here's why this matters. On Tuesday this week, they voted on a procedural measure to advance the War Powers by a margin of 50 to 47, with a handful of Republican Democrats to pass the measure. Now, this is a rare rebuke of the president. Four of Trump's fellow Republicans voted with every Senate Democrat, but one in favor. Three Republicans missed that vote. Now, the vote showed that a small but growing number of Republicans are increasingly uneasy with the war, which is showing no signs of ending anytime soon and has a fragile ceasefire. Earlier, the House had blocked three previous war powers resolutions in close votes. Interestingly, the margins had become increasingly narrow here. For instance, the last resolution failed on a tie vote. Now, the latest blocking looked likely to pass this time around, given the expected defections by a handful of Republicans and the absences of others. Some said that the chamber's Republican leaders had delayed the vote until early June. Democrats the Republicans have called on Donald Trump to come to the Congress for authorization to use military force, reminding him that the American Constitution states that the Congress and not the President can declare war. Now, most Republicans and the White House say that Trump's actions are legal and within his rights as Commander-in-Chief. So what happens next? Well, even if this resolution is eventually passed by a vote of the 100-member Senate, it must also pass the Republican-led House of Representatives and get two-thirds majorities in both the House as well as the Senate if it has to survive a veto by Trump, which many people expect. And even if it gets vetoed, the fact that fellow Republicans are willing to challenge Donald Trump on his war stance points to how difficult it is getting and would get for the president ahead of the midterm elections in November.

Our next story is from India. Exactly a year and a month ago, tourists were pouring into Baisaran, a picturesque meadow surrounded by dense forests in Jammu and Kashmir's Pahalgam. However, that day turned into a nightmare, with 26 innocent civilians being gunned down by three Pakistani terrorists, leaving the entire nation shocked and in mourning. Chilling details of the Pahalgam horror have now come to light. In the NIA charge sheet, spanning close to 1,600 pages, filed before a special photographs of the three terrorists involved, that's Faisal Jatt, Habib Tahir and Hamza Afghani, have been released for the first time. These terrorists belong to Pakistan-based Lashkar-e-Toiba. All three are Pakistani nationals who were eliminated on the 28th of July last year in Operation Mahadev, which was a joint effort led by the Indian Army, the CRPF and the Jammu and Kashmir Police. And this is not all. Take a look at the picture of this terrorist, Sajid Jatt. He was the handler who was directing the terrorists from Pakistan. A resident of Pakistan's Kasur district, 44-year-old Sajid Jatt was declared a designated terrorist by India in October of 2022. As per the Ministry of Home Affairs, he was involved in radicalizing Kashmiri youths and recruiting them as terrorists. In fact, he was also accused of masterminding multiple terror attacks and dropping of arms and communication systems in Jammu via drones. The NIA charge sheet also features photographs of the other accused people, pony operators Parvez Ahmed and Bashir Ahmed Jothat, who harbored these terrorists. They were arrested on the 22nd of June last year. After the NIA examined 1,113 witnesses, including ponywalas, hut dwellers and shopkeepers, their arrest was vital because they disclosed the identities of the terrorists involved in the dastardly Pahalgam terror attack. The terrorists reportedly trekked several kilometers from the accused Parvez Ahmed's hut to the Baisaran Valley on the day of the attack. And instead of taking common route to reach Baisaran from Pahalgam, these terrorists entered it from the eastern direction. What happened just before the massacre will stun you. Then the three terrorists sat under a tree and they had lunch. They then took out blankets from their bags and draped them over their body. After observing activities of the tourists for some time from a distance, these terrorists made their move. Take a look at this map from the NIA charge sheet. While the two terrorists moved towards the main gate, another one went toward the zip line, which was near the rear gate. Now, as per the NIA, bodies of 23 people were found lying inside the valley, whereas the bodies of three others were found outside of it. After the massacre, the terrorists exited from the northern side. But their barbarity did not stop there. Subsequently, they opened celebratory fire as well. Four empty fired cartridges were recovered where this occurred. As per the NIA, two types of cartridges were found in the Baisaran Valley. One was 5.56 mm and the other one was 7.62 mm cartridge. Overall, about

47 empty cartridges were recovered from the Baisaran Valley. While India avenged the Pahalgam massacre by conducting Operation Sindoor in May of 2025, during which over 100 Pakistani terrorists were killed, the latest revelations are yet another reminder of how Pakistan targets innocent civilians with its continued support to cross-border terrorism. All right, let's get to the breaking news coming in at the moment. This one's coming on the West Asia war. The fallout of the West Asia war has hit one of the world's largest military air shows now. The Royal International Air Tattoo has been cancelled amid the escalating Iran conflict. The defense aviation event, which is also known as the RIAT or Riyadh, was scheduled to take place from July 17th till the 19th at RAF Fairford in England. Organizers say the decision was taken due to military operations linked to the ongoing Iran war. Now, what is this event? Well, remember, the Fairford is an active Royal Air Force base and it plays a key role in NATO and the Allied air operations. The organization has said that it now plans to return with the event next year, that's 2027. The cancellation of the event is an example of how the expanding conflict in West Asia is now beginning to impact major international defense events as well as military planning across Europe. So this is the big breaking news that's coming in at the moment. The fallout of the West Asia war now being felt across the European region. The world's biggest air show has now been cancelled, not right now, but for the entire year. It has been postponed till next year, and the reason that is given is that that Royal Air Force base that was being used to conduct this event is being used for the Iran war, and that is why the event cannot be held this year. So the ramifications of the Iran war now being felt in global events, it is of course percolating down to other sectors, other regions, other events across the world as well.

Our next story tells you the inside details of one of the biggest and the most known covert operations in modern espionage history. The secret Israeli plot that turned Hezbollah's own communication network into a weapon against itself. In September of 2024, thousands of pagers and walkie-talkies exploded across Lebanon within minutes, throwing Hezbollah into a disarray and stunning intelligence agencies around the world. Now, this coordinated blast killed at least 42 people and injured approximately 4,000 others, including Hezbollah fighters and civilians. Now, new revelations from a former insider sheds light on how the operation was built, protected, and finally unleashed. According to a book in Hebrew, the title of which literally translates to Fateful Message, and published by a retired Israeli defense official writing under the pseudonym of Adam Fain, the operation took years of planning, deception, and high-risk gambles inside the Mossad. With the Jerusalem Post, the former Israeli defense official disclosed that some of the most dramatic details are now being shared about this mission, including how close the entire operation came to collapsing just weeks before the attack. The mission reportedly began as early as 2019, when senior Israeli intelligence officials debated whether they should create a new sabotage device beyond an existing walkie-talkie operation, which was already targeting the Hezbollah. Many inside Mossad opposed the idea. They feared Hezbollah could uncover both operations and destroy years of intelligence work. But one breakthrough allegedly changed everything. A female intelligence officer reportedly identified a large pager model with enough internal space to secretly hide explosive materials. The discovery allegedly triggered a covert manufacturing campaign. The Mossad allegedly infiltrated Hezbollah's supply chain using front companies, fake business identities, and middlemen. Israeli operatives reportedly posed as international business executives, and they slowly convinced Hezbollah to trust the devices. Hezbollah allegedly remained deeply suspicious throughout the entire process, repeatedly checking the pagers for surveillance equipment, but allegedly not for explosives. At one point, the entire operation nearly fell apart. Now, according to the book, a Hezbollah operative grew dangerously close to discovering the modified pagers. Israeli intel then allegedly lured him out of Beirut and into southern Lebanon, where he was killed in an airstrike before he could vote. The pressure intensified in March of 2024 when Hezbollah suddenly expanded its order from 500 pagers a year to 5,000. Mossad officials reportedly feared that they could not assemble the devices fast enough without making major mistakes. The spy agency then allegedly transformed its own gym and recreational facilities into secret pager assembly lines. Agents arriving for workouts were reportedly turned away because the gym had now become part of a secret bomb factory. Iran also nearly exposed the operation. Hezbollah reportedly sought help from Iranian experts to examine the devices, forcing Israeli officials to accelerate their timeline before the pagers could be fully inspected. Inside the Mossad, fears grew that years of spycraft could collapse if even one device was properly analyzed. In fact, even in the final hours before the first wave of the beeper attacks, there was reportedly deep division inside Israel's security establishment over whether to activate the devices immediately or wait for some more. Some feared a wider war. Others warned that delay could expose the entire operation. In the end, the final decision allegedly went to Israeli Prime Minister Benjamin Netanyahu, who, of course, gave the green light. Following the first wave of attacks targeting beepers, the next day, hundreds of walkie-talkies exploded, delivering one of the most known intelligence strikes of modern history.

Shifting our focus now, the secret empire in Cuba has been thrust into the global spotlight. For years, it has operated quietly in the shadows of Cuba's economy, from luxury hotels rising over Havana's skyline to ports, banks, supermarkets, and fuel supplies. This empire has reached everywhere, even as ordinary citizens endure blackouts, food shortages, and a deepening economic crisis. The U.S. Secretary of State Marco Rubio has publicly accused Cuba's military-controlled business conglomerate GESA of controlling the country from behind the scenes and profiting while the Cuban people suffer. In a video message addressed directly to the Cuban people, Rubio described GESA as a state within a state, a secretive business empire that he says controls the country's most profitable industries while ordinary Cubans continue to struggle. Is GESA. Let's tell you, GESA is short for Grupo de Administración Empresarial, which is a massive military-run business network created in the 1990s under former Defense Minister Raul Castro. Over the years, it has grown into the most powerful economic entity in Cuba. The conglomerate controls many of the island's five-star hotels, the strategic Mariel Airport, Cuba's top commercial bank, major remittance operations, supermarkets, gas stations, key import-export and commercial services, and several tourism-related businesses. Washington has long accused GESA of hoarding national wealth and using profits to benefit Cuba's military elite rather than its own people. Marco Rubio has claimed that the group controls as much as 70 Havana. In fact, Havana has strongly rejected. There is no public information about how much of Cuba's economy is controlled by GESA, but remember, outside estimates range from 40

50 to 70%. Washington says that GESA has revenues three times greater than Cuba's current budget. Last week, Cuba's embassy in the UK posted on X that a Miami Herald report cited a staggering $18 billion figure inflated GESA's wealth by 24 times. Washington has already imposed sanctions on multiple GESA-linked businesses. This includes restrictions targeting tourism and financial operations connected to the group. The American pressure campaign against Cuba entered a new phase after the U.S. Justice Department issued an indictment against former Cuban President Raul Castro over the 1996 shoot-down of the two planes. The escalation comes, remember, days after CIA Director John Rickles in Havana. Cuba says that it was an attempt to improve dialogue with the United States. In fact, Cuban officials reportedly told the American side that Havana does not represent a threat to U.S. national security. Meanwhile, conditions on the ground in Cuba continue to deteriorate. Severe fuel shortages, exacerbated by U.S. sanctions and import restrictions, have left hospitals struggling to function. Schools shut down and government offices operating at reduced capacity. According to the country's energy minister, Vicente Aulevi, Cuba has now completely run out of the imported diesel and fuel oil. In fact, the country's power grid is in a critical state, with rolling blackouts lasting up to 22 hours in Havana and sparking growing public protests across the island. With that, let's tell you what's coming up on the other side for you. We're getting you all about Trump's bank accounts that are getting quickly. In the past 18 months, the U.S. president has tripled his wealth. And under Chief Minister Vijay, Tamil Nadu has become the second state of India to have a dedicated ministry of artificial intelligence.

0: After meeting NATO allies amid rising global security tensions, the U.S. Secretary of State Marco Rubio is now heading to India for a three-day visit that comes at a sensitive moment in the America-India ties. The visit is expected on energy, trade and strategic cooperation. The U.S. envoy to India, Sergio Gore, has just posted online that Marco Rubio has left from Sweden and is now heading towards India. The visit comes after months of growing discomfort in New Delhi over several moves by the Trump administration. Ahead of his visit, Marco Rubio said that the U.S. is ready to sell India as much energy as it is willing to buy. He has described India as a great ally and partner. Rubio's remarks, remember, are a broader effort by Washington to reassure India at a time when both sides are trying to manage new strategic and political differences. Rubio said that Washington is ready to supply New Delhi with oil, gas and other energy resources, and the only limit is how much India is willing to purchase. India is already one of the top importers of American liquefied natural gas, but the U.S. wants to go further.
1: Them as much energy as they'll buy. And obviously you've seen, I think we're at historic levels of U.S. production and U.S. export. We want to be able to do more. We were already in talks with them to do more. We want to be a bigger part of their portfolio. We also think there's opportunities with Venezuelan oil. In fact, it's my understanding that the interim president of Venezuela will be traveling to India next week as well. So there's opportunities. There's a lot to work on with India. They're a great ally, a great partner. We do a lot of good work with them. And so it is an important trip. I'm glad we're able to do it.
0: Energy has become a tool of strategic diplomacy for the Trump administration. By encouraging India to buy more American energy, Washington hopes to reduce New Delhi's dependence on Russian oil, while also deepening economic ties between the two countries. But Rubio's visit, remember, comes against the backdrop of frosty ties between the two countries. The turning point came after President Donald Trump repeatedly claimed credit for helping end the back in May 2025. India has never said that any American role was played in the ceasefire during Operation Sindoor.

In fact, it would undermine and challenge New Delhi's long-standing position that all matters with Pakistan must remain strictly bilateral. Second, Donald Trump has drawn publicly close to Pakistan's de facto military ruler, Field Marshal Asim Munir. Donald Trump even lavished praise on Munir, who's widely reviled in India, in fact. Trade tensions further complicated the relationship. Last year, the Trump administration imposed a 50% import tariff on India, including penalties linked to India's purchase of Russian oil under Washington sanctions. The tariff rate was to be brought down to 18% under a tentative trade deal announced in February before the U.S. Supreme Court scrapped the tariffs. All of this marks a sharp contrast to the optimism that once united nations just a year ago. In April 2025, India had rolled out the red carpet for Vice President J.D. Vance and his family. Prime Minister Modi had received Vance with great warmth during his India visit. The visit came just months after Prime Minister Modi's own visit to Washington. In fact, PM Modi was the third head of the country to meet with Trump when his second term began. His own meeting with President Trump at the White House projected a personal rapport between the two leaders. The Prime Minister even coined the phrase, MAGA and MEGA, together would create a mega partnership for prosperity. At the time, both sides spoke confidently about shared strategic goals, economic cooperation, and a common interest in shaping the global order. But today, that optimism has given way to caution. So will Marco Rubio's visit help repair some of the recent strains and bring back the political trust and the strategic momentum that once was in the U.S. equation? That's the big question. Well, President Trump's billions keep growing, and so does the controversy around him. Donald Trump is worth $6.5 billion. That is the latest figure from Forbes, and it is raising eyebrows across the world. Over the past year, Donald Trump's net worth has surged to $6.5 billion, nearly tripling during his presidency. Before returning to the White House, Trump's net worth stood at $2.3 billion. The biggest driver has been cryptocurrency. Trump's crypto ventures had stalled before election. After his victory, they took off. In fact, they've added an estimated $1.8 billion to his wealth. The courts also delivered good news for Trump. His legal team got a $500 million judgment against him thrown out. That saved him $500 million in one stroke. Then there's his licensing business. It was largely inactive for years. But not anymore, as foreign developers are rushing to put the Trump name on their projects. That surge added $400 million to his net worth. However, Truth Social is the reason why he's not worth even more. Donald Trump's shares in Trump Media and Technology Group have lost $1.3 billion in value over the past year. The platform continues to lose money. That single drag has kept his gains in check. But still, step back and the picture has been remarkable for Donald Trump. Critics say that this is not a coincidence. They allege the president is using his office to make money. They say that cryptocurrency deals, foreign licensing agreements, and courtroom victories tied to his presidency all point to one thing. Trump and his allies reject that. They say that his success reflects the world's confidence in American leadership. But with most of his second term still ahead, one thing seems certain. The numbers are not done climbing yet. Shifting our focus now, beneath the streets of Helsinki lies a massive underground shelter built for the worst case scenario. Carved deep into bedrock, Finland's Merihaka civil shelter can house thousands of people in an emergency. It can transform from a sports and recreation center into a full-scale bomb shelter within just 72 hours. We get you more details on this.

Well, let's talk about the weather now. India is witnessing summer with a heat wave sweeping across large parts of India. Several regions are seeing temperatures soar well beyond 45 degrees Celsius. What is exacerbating the situation is that the nights are increasingly getting warmer as well. For instance, New Delhi. New Delhi recorded a rather warm night on Thursday as the minimum temperature touched 31.9 degrees Celsius. In fact, it also marked the warmest night recorded in India's national capital in May in the last 14 years. The previous warmest May night was on the 27th of May back in 2012, when the minimum temperature reached 34.2 degrees Celsius. Amid this, New Delhi saw its first major heat stroke case as well, after a 24-year-old man traveling by train was rushed to a hospital in an unconscious state. As per reports, doctors initiated life-saving treatment protocols to and reduce his high internal body temperature. Now let's understand, why is India's heat wave getting so intense? As per consulting firm Climate Trends, one of the major reasons is human-induced climate change. The situation is especially worse in cities because dense built-up areas function like heat traps, absorbing heat during the day and releasing it slowly at night. It also highlights that all India average nighttime temperature rose by about 0.21 degrees Celsius between 2010 and 2024. According to Climate Trends, the rise in humidity is making heat stress worse. For instance, India witnessed over 16,000 hot and humid days between 2020 and 2024. The human toll of this heat wave can't be understated. As per Climate Meter, 44 million Indians were directly affected by the heat wave in April this year. It also highlighted that Lucknow city saw a 30 to 40% increase in heat-related cases, signaling tough days ahead. It also claims that a combination of heat and an erratic monsoon could push inflation above 5%. Meanwhile, Indians are unlikely to get respite anytime soon, with the India Meteorological Department predicting heat wave conditions in the national capital, in Uttar Pradesh, in Madhya Pradesh, Punjab, until the 28th of May.

Moving on now, in a world where visa rules are tightening and immigration queues are getting long, Paraguay has now launched a new residency program that offers direct permanent residency through investment from wealthy global investors. And Indians looking for a long-term plan B abroad could perhaps be paying close attention to this. The South American nation has introduced an investor pass that allows foreign nationals to secure permanent residency by investing in sectors such as tourism, real estate, business, and even the stock market. Earlier, Paraguay mainly allowed commercial and industrial investments for residency eligibility, but now the country has widened its options. Under the new rules, investors can qualify through multiple routes. A tourism investment requires $150,000, which is around 1.44 crore rupees. Real estate investment stands at $200,000, which is close to 1.92 crore.

applicants receive direct permanent residency instead of spending years moving through temporary visas. The residency remains valid for 10 years and it can be renewed repeatedly. Residents can legally work, run businesses and carry out economic activities inside Paraguay. What about family members? Well, the family, though, cannot be included under Paraguay's investor pass, and dependents have to apply separately for temporary residency. Interest in residency by investment programs among wealthy Indians after the pandemic, driven by the visa backlog, worries, geopolitical uncertainties and stricter immigration systems, especially across Western countries. And Paraguay is not alone. Remember, countries such as Portugal, the United Arab Emirates, Greece and Malta have all offered investment-linked residency pathways that have increasingly attracted Indian investors.

With artificial intelligence an inevitable reality of our daily lives, countries across the world are investing heavily into it to lead the next wave of technological and economic transformation. Amid this, Tamil Nadu has become the second state in India to have a dedicated ministry for artificial intelligence. Now, this development came to the fore after actor-turned-politician and Tamil Nadu's Chief Minister Vijay expanded his cabinet on Thursday. While distributing portfolios to his newly sworn-in ministers, TVK's R. Kumar was appointed as the Minister for Artificial Intelligence, Information Technology and Digital Services. This move, remember, comes just days after the Keralam government became the first Indian government, state government in fact, to create the artificial intelligence portfolio at the cabinet level. Indian Union Muslim League MLA P.K. Kunali Kutty has been assigned this very portfolio, apart from industries and commerce and information technology. Aiming to position Keralam as a major hub for AI, the V.D. Satheesan-led government announced the centres, which will be set up in Kochi and Thiruvananthapuram, will be research with industry-oriented applications. But remember, across the world as well, a dedicated AI ministry is an extremely rare phenomenon. The UAE took the lead in this direction long back in 2017. It became the first country in the world to appoint a ministry specifically focused on artificial intelligence. Omar Sultan Al Ulama has been serving as the Minister of State for AI since then. In May last year, Canada took a giant leap as well by appointing Ivan Solomon as its first ever Minister of AI and Digital Innovation. With AI governance becoming an imperative, more and more countries are likely to emulate this in the future. Japan is facing an unusual but rapidly growing national crisis, and it is coming not from a natural disaster, an economic today. It is coming from Poland. That's right. Millions of people across Japan step outside wearing masks, goggles and carrying allergy medication as the country enters the pollen season. Streets, trains, offices and schools are filled with people sneezing, coughing, rubbing their eyes and essentially struggling through severe allergy symptoms. What was once considered a seasonal health issue has now become a full-blown national problem. It's called hay fever, also known as allergic rhinitis, is now impacting an estimated 43% of Japan's population with moderate to severe symptoms. That is an extraordinarily high number when compared to other countries. In the United Kingdom, about 26% of people suffer from hay fever, while in the US, that figure is estimated between 12 and 18%. The scale of the crisis in Japan is so government has officially declared pollen allergies as a national social problem. But what exactly is hay fever? Well, hay fever is an allergic reaction that occurs when the body's immune system overreacts to pollen particles in the air. When people inhale this pollen, the body treats it like a dangerous invader and releases chemicals such as histamine to defend itself. This leads to class

Classic allergy symptoms including constant sneezing, runny or blocked nose, itchy eyes, watery eyes, coughing, throat irritation, fatigue, as well as headaches. But the problem doesn't end here. Severe hay fever can lead to sleep loss, poor concentration, exhaustion, and reduced productivity. People suffering from strong allergies are also more likely to develop other health conditions such as asthma, sinus problems, and even certain food allergies. The economic impact has been stressful. During the peak of the hay fever season, Japan is estimated to lose around $1.6 billion every single day due to sick leave, lower work productivity, and reduced consumer spending. People avoid going outdoors, shopping, traveling, or participating in social activities because of the severity of their symptoms. So the big question is, why does Japan have such an extreme pollen problem? Well, the problem is not modern pollution or poor health care, but in a series of decisions made more than 70 years ago in the aftermath of World War II. You see, during the World War II, Japan faced serious shortages of oil and gas. As a result, the country turned heavily to its forests as a source of fuel for homes, for industries, and reconstruction. After the war, the Japanese government moved quickly to rebuild the country's forests. But instead of restoring diverse natural forests, officials chose a much faster and more industrial approach. The government decided to plant huge areas with just two fast-growing tree species, the Japanese cedar, also known as sugi, and Japanese cypress, known as hinoki. Both sugi and hinoki trees produce very large amounts of lightweight pollen that can travel huge distances through the air. Every spring, these trees release massive clouds of pollen simultaneously, especially because they were planted in large single-species monoculture forests. Climate change is making the situation severe. Spring is arriving earlier in Japan, which essentially means that pollen season is starting sooner and lasting longer than before. Now, in response, the Japanese government announced a long-term plan in 2023 to cut pollen levels by 50% over the next 30 years. Officials aim to reduce the area planted with sugi trees by 20%. But solving the problem will not be this easy. The government cannot simply cut down millions of trees overnight. Those forests play a critical role in preventing soil erosion, maintaining water systems, and supporting Japan's climate goals. So the big question is, how will Japan deal with this? All right, shifting our focus, we're getting you a happy news. In a moment of pride and history for all Indians, a team of all women from the Indian forces have successfully scaled the Mount Everest. The Border Security Force and the ITBP's first ever Women's Everest expedition reached the summit in Nepal and celebrated the achievement by singing Vande Mataram at the top of the world. Take a look.

Well, from one inspiration story to the other inspirational Everest story, scaling the Mount Everest, the highest mountain in the world, is a dream that many can't even afford to have. And I'm not just talking about the financial cost. Everest is one of the harshest places on the planet. The thin air, the freezing temperatures, the physical toll that it takes on you. For most people, just surviving there can feel impossible. And that is what makes the story that we're going to tell you next so extraordinary. Meet Rustam Nabiyev, a former Russian soldier who lost both his legs in a military mishap in 2015. The 34-year-old has now become the first double amputee to climb the Everest without the use of prosthetic limbs, meaning he only used his arms

That's right. That is how he made his way up some of the most treacherous sections of the Everest. On his way to the 8,849-meter summit on the 20th of May during the 2026 spring climbing season. Now, for him to do this, Nabiyev underwent a rigorous training routine. According to reports, he spent the entirety of April and the first half of May undergoing acclimatization and preparing for one of the most daring climbs in the world. After reaching the summit, the daring mountaineer shared an emotional message on Instagram. His post is in Russian. Here's what it says. On the 20th of May at 8:16 a.m. Nepal time, for the first time in the history of mountaineering, for the first time in human history, I, Rustam Nabiyev, reached the summit of Everest using only my arms. Nabiyev has now become only the fourth person with an amputation to reach the summit of Everest and the first one to achieve it using only his arms. Mark Inglis became the first double amputee below the knee to summit Everest back in 2006. He used his prosthetic limbs. Nabiyev already has an impressive mountaineering record. He climbed Mount Elbrus, Europe's highest peak, in 2020, followed by Mount Manaslu in 2021, and then Mount Kilimanjaro, Mount Kazbek, and Aconcagua in the years that followed. So the question is, are you inspired enough now not to climb the Mount Everest, just simple inspired? Because that is all that matters. Be inspired and do what you can with all your passion and hard work. Well, on that inspirational note, we're wrapping up this edition of Gravitas Tonight. Thank you very much, as always, for joining us. Bye-bye. Good night.

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5: Where darkness hides behind every corner. Where the truth is stranger than fiction. A show that dives deep into the stories which shock and mystify. The victims, the accused, and the sinister plot. Prime Crime is your front row seat to darkness.
6: Campaigns, elections, alliances, controversies, and power play. 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A dedicated show with varied perspectives, expert take, citizens' voices, detailed ground reports, and in-depth coverage from political corridors of the world. 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
1: Credible, clear, continuous. Experts across aisles. Diverse voices, one platform. WeOn World is one. From the bustling trading floors of Wall Street to the vibrant exchanges of Asian stock markets, WeOn breaks it down for you to make sense of what's happening. As we reveal the key factors behind events, strategic battles, and the game-changing business decisions that shape the world. We bring you all of this and more on World Business Watch.

Welcome back. Thank you for staying with us. This is Beyond Pulse. I'm Kripa. Let's start with a quick look at the headlines. Russian President Vladimir Putin says that 6 people killed, 39 injured, accuses Ukraine of carrying out terror attack in Luhansk, declares retaliatory attack on Kyiv.

One of the world's largest defense shows, the Royal International Air Tattoo, has been cancelled because of military operations linked to the Iran war. The RIAT said the cancellation followed uncertainty over access to the RAF Fairford base due to the war.

0: The leaders of the United Kingdom, France, Germany, Italy, Canada, Australia, New Zealand, Norway and the Netherlands issue a joint statement condemning and demanding the end of the expansion of illegal Israeli settlements in the West Bank. The U.S. ambassador to India, Sergio Gore, says that Secretary of State Marco Rubio has informed him that he is on his way to India. Cuba's President Miguel Díaz-Canel takes part in protests in Havana alongside thousands of Cubans protesting against the recent U.S. decision to indict former President Raul Castro in the downing of two civilian airplanes 30 years ago. Manchester United have appointed Michael Carrick as their permanent manager on a two-year contract. The former midfielder has been rewarded after winning 11 of his 16 games in charge, a run that took the Red Devils back into the Champions League. President Vladimir Putin has accused Ukraine of launching a terrorist attack against Ukrainian drones reportedly hit a student dormitory in the Luhansk region, people and injuring more than 35. Rescue operations are underway to find people beneath the rubble. Moscow has warned that all those responsible will be identified and they will face inevitable severe punishment. And Putin has asked the Russian army to prepare suggestions for a retaliation.
1: We all understand that in such cases, it is impossible to limit ourselves to statements from the Ministry of Foreign Affairs. Therefore, the Ministry of Defense of the Russian Federation has been ordered to submit its proposals.
0: Now, Ukraine is preparing its defenses and it got a shot in the

0: arm as the U.S. just gave the green light for another military aid package. Our next report gets you the details.
1: Russia has accused Ukraine of a monstrous crime. Russian President Vladimir Putin himself has condemned Ukraine's attack on a student dormitory in Luhansk. Putin says that at least 6 people have been killed, 15 are missing and 39 are injured, and he has ordered the Russian army to prepare suggestions for a retaliation. Moscow, meanwhile, continues to launch its own drone barrages. Kyiv says one of these hit a residential building in the Kherson region. The Russia-Ukraine war is in its 5th year and the two nations show no signs of stopping. Their drone arsenals are always locked and loaded, with Ukraine going so far as to host drone races and other competitions to hone their high-speed maneuvering skills. But Kyiv isn't just focused on the attack. It is equally concerned about shoring up its defenses, and Ukraine's biggest battlefield backer has just given it a green light. The US State Department put out a congressional notification on Thursday. It said that it has approved a possible foreign military sale to Ukraine. The sale is for system, sustainment and related equipment, and the estimated total cost is $108.1 million. The new package seems to be for maintenance and not for new Hawk air defense systems. The US State Department says that Ukraine wants to purchase maintenance and support services, spare parts and consumables. Hawk stands for Homing All the Way Killer. It is a surface-to-air missile system meant for short and medium-range air defense. It is designed to intercept aircraft, drones and cruise missiles at ranges of up to 40 to 50 kilometers. Ukraine has been operating Hawks since December 2022, when it received several systems from Spain. It has also created hybrid Franken-SAM Hawk missile systems using old Soviet-era equipment in conjunction with the American Hawks. The US State Department is planning to sell maintenance services for these systems to help keep Ukraine's air defenses well-oiled as it continues to strike Russia. Bureau Report, VEON, World is One.
0: To discuss more on this, joining us live from Washington, D.C. is John Rosamondo. President of Viking Research Associates and a geostrategist and expert on national security. Welcome to the broadcast, John. Biden says this attack is a monstrous crime and proves the terrorist nature of Kyiv and has already warned retaliation. What is the risk of a major escalation now?
2: Well, I just say this is just part of the tit for tat that's been going on for 4 years. I mean, he wants to talk about terrorism, but if you want, military attacks or terrorism, look at what he's been doing to apartment buildings in Kyiv and elsewhere for the past 4 years. I just see that this has become just another World War I style battlefield where you have attacks and basically nobody's winning territory. Although you're starting to see some economic and political pressure on Moscow, as was shown during the recent
0: John, you do say that this is like a World War I battlefield, but now Moscow has rushed this issue to the UN Security Council even, and it's demanding global condemnation. But could Kyiv be under more pressure now because of all that has unfolded?
2: No, it's just all, political theatrics on the part of the Russians. They know that they're, stuck in a stalemate. They're not, winning territory. The Ukrainians are getting qualitatively stronger and able to attack them behind enemy lines. And nothing will get through the Security Council due to the American veto. So, Putin is grasping for straws at this point.
0: Let's talk about

0: the role of US here, John? The US has just cleared a $180 million support package for Ukraine's Hawk air defense system, signaling that this war will sustain for a long, long time.
1: Well, I think everybody knows this war is going to go on until the Russians decide that they're done. And that's not going to happen anytime soon, considering that Vladimir Putin has staked his entire regime on this war.
0: John, Russia condemns the dormitory attack. Ukraine says Russian drones hit residential buildings in Kherson. Have civilian infrastructures now become part of the battlefield on both sides now in what you say is a tit-for-tat spring?
1: Well, let's put it this way. The Ukrainians probably had intelligence that Russian troops were using the dormitories, or some kind of military assets were using the college. So I just take what the Russians say with a grain of salt.
0: It's just breaking news coming in straight from what we are talking about. Ukraine's military says it hit drone command unit in Luhansk. The latest breaking development, Ukraine's military says it hit drone command unit in Luhansk. This is Ukraine's first response to the strike. Ukraine's general staff says it has hit a Russian military unit's headquarters around the Russian-occupied towns of Starobilsk, denying it had targeted civilians after Moscow accused it of a deadly strike that killed six people. It said that its forces had struck one of the headquarters of the Rubicon unit in the area. It has added that manipulative information is being actively spread in Russian media about alleged strikes by the armed forces of Ukraine on civilian infrastructure facilities. Let me cut across to John again. John, Ukraine has increasingly relied on long-range drone warfare deep into Russian-controlled territory. Is Kyiv now trying to show it can keep raising the cost for Russia?
1: Oh, absolutely. I mean, this is an asymmetric war between, Ukrainians who are much weaker than the Russians, and it's just showing them that they're becoming more qualitatively advanced and can hit the Russians where they want. I mean, take a look at the attacks on Moscow and take a look at the attacks against Russian oil refineries. I mean, we're starting to see evidence that the Russian people are getting restless about this war, and that is never good for a Russian leader, whether that was Tsar Nicholas in 1917 or wake of the end of the Afghanistan war in the early 1990s.
0: Right, John. It does look like both the countries are now trapped in a retaliation loop with no political off-ramp visible anytime soon. Thank you for sharing your insights here at Beyond World as One. Thank you for joining us. Now, as international scrutiny and condemnation of Israel actions across Palestinian territories increase, several Western countries have now issued a joint statement condemning Israeli settler violence and acts of annexation in occupied West Bank. Heads of state of countries say Israel's actions kill any possibility of a two-state solution. The statement has been issued by leaders of the United Kingdom, France, Germany, Italy, Canada, Australia, New Zealand, Norway, and the Netherlands. It reads, and I quote it here, over the past few months, the West Bank has deteriorated significantly. Settler violence is at unprecedented levels. The policies and practices of the Israeli government, including a further entrenchment of Israeli control, are undermining stability and prospects for a two-state solution. The statement also slams the controversial E1 settlement project, in which Israeli authorities seek to increase settlements in Palestinian territories under the controversial settlement plan, which is illegal under international law. Israel plans to construct over 3,800 new housing units in different areas of West Bank. The settlement was announced in August 2025, 1 month after Israeli lawmakers voted to formally

0: Bank since 1967, with many countries who officially recognize it as an occupation under international law. The settlements, however, have increased dramatically and critically under Benjamin Netanyahu, whose coalition government is backed by far-right leaders who push for complete annexation of the Palestinian territory. For decades now, illegal Israeli settlers in the region have killed several Palestinians and destroyed their homes as they continue to forcibly expand their settlements on Palestinian land. Israeli Defense Forces are also present in heavy numbers in occupied West Bank, with raids conducted regularly. IDF has in the past arrested many Palestinians without probable cause or any trial. The actions have repeatedly triggered global condemnation. The World Health Organization has raised the risk level of the Ebola outbreak in the Democratic Republic of Congo from high to very high, and this warning comes as violence, misinformation, and fears over the deadly virus threaten to complicate containment efforts across the region. The World Health Organization says the outbreak is growing fast. There are now nearly 750 suspected cases and 177 suspected deaths linked to Ebola. So far, 82 cases have been confirmed, including 7 confirmed deaths. The virus has also crossed borders. Uganda has reported 2 confirmed cases and 1 death.
1: The Ebola outbreak in the Democratic Republic of the Congo is spreading rapidly. WHO assesses the risk as high at the national and regional levels and low at global levels. Assessment to very high at the national level, high at the regional level, and low at global level.
0: The biggest flashpoint came in eastern DR Congo's Rwampara town. Angry youth stormed a hospital following a dispute over body of a suspected Ebola victim. They set fire to isolation tents and damaged parts of the facility. Hospital officials say the crowd wanted to retrieve the body before health authorities could follow safety protocols.
2: We came to bury my son, and then we saw these people coming in numbers asking for the body of someone called Ely. They started throwing stones and set fire to the tents. And my son's, I don't know what to do. If you look closely, you will see a burned body. That's my son. We had already prepared the coffin there. You see, with this Ebola business, it's complicated.
0: Meanwhile, universities and local health centers in eastern Congo are rushing isolation and treatment units. Health workers say rumors and misinformation are undermining response efforts. Several frontline medical staff have also been infected. WHO's chief says the situation is extremely concerning, and officials warn that this outbreak involves the Bundibugyo strain of Ebola, for which there is currently no approved vaccine. The World Health Organization has deployed additional personnel to Ituri province, the epicenter of the outbreak.
1: There have only been 2 previous outbreaks of Bundibugyo, and 2000 and in DRC in 2012. Yesterday, WHO convened the leaders of several partner organizations under the Interim Medical Countermeasures Network to review the pipeline of vaccines, therapeutics, and diagnostics.
3: Health authorities are sounding the alarm as the Ebola outbreak in DRC escalates rapidly. According to the latest WHO update, suspected cases have now climbed to nearly 750, with over 117 suspected deaths, the majority in eastern DRC. With vaccines still weeks away, containing the Bundibugyo strain is raising serious concerns, especially after 2 confirmed cases were recorded in just across the border in Uganda. Response efforts are gathering pace. WHO has delivered vital medical supplies, and teams are racing to set up treatment for infection control

0: improve safe patient handling. From Lagos, Nigeria, Louisa Olamini, we on World is One.
1: Moving on, scaling Mount Everest, the highest mountain in the world, is a dream that many cannot even afford to have. And I'm not just talking about the financial cost. Everest is one of the harshest places on the planet. The thin air, the freezing temperatures, the physical toll for most people just surviving there can feel impossible. And that is what makes the story we are going to tell you next so extraordinary. Meet Rustam Nabiyev, a former Russian soldier who lost both his legs in a military mishap in 2015. The 34-year-old has now become the first double amputee to climb Everest without the use of prosthetics, meaning he only used his arms to reach the top of the world.

0: Yes, that is how he made his way up some of the most treacherous sections of Everest on his way to the 8,849-meter summit on May 20 during the 2026 spring climbing season. For him to do this, Nabiyev underwent a rigorous training routine. According to reports, he spent the entirety of April and the first half of May undergoing acclimatization and preparing for one of the most daring climbs in the world. After reaching the summit, the daring mountaineer shared an emotional message from. His post is in Russian, but here's what it says. On May 20th at 8:16 a.m. Nepal time, for the first time in the history of mountaineering, for the first time in history, I, Rustam Nabiyev, reached the summit of Everest using only my arms. Nabiyev has now become the fourth person with an amputation to reach the summit of Everest and the first to achieve it using only his arms. Mark Inglis became the first double amputee below the knee to summit Everest with prosthetic limbs back in 2006. Nabiyev already has an impressive mountaineering record. He climbed Mount Elbrus, Europe's highest peak, in 2020, followed by Mount Manaslu in 2021, and then Mount Kilimanjaro, Mount Kazbek, and Aconcagua in the years that followed. So the question is, are you now inspired? Not to climb Everest, just inspired. On to the world of sports now. Arsenal's Premier League title victory is being celebrated across the Atlantic as well. New York City Mayor Zoran Mamdani, who is an Arsenal fan himself, said that people in the city were delighted with Arsenal's triumph.
1: I can tell you, however, that as an Arsenal fan, I am still struggling to process that this has actually happened. I spent a lot of hours at the end of the workday looking at every video I could find of everyone celebrating outside of Emirates Stadium, seeing Bukayo Saka, Declan Rice, Eberechi Eze, Jurrien Timber outside of Emirates Stadium at 5 a.m. celebrating with fans. So many people across the city were just overjoyed. And we might be all the way here in New York City, but I saw so many Arsenal fans with their jerseys. We didn't exchange, embraced. And that's the feeling. And I know that's the beauty also of sports.
0: Now, football fever is hitting the U.S. as the World Cup draws near. And Mamdani announced some good news for fans in the New York City area. On Thursday, Mamdani announced a deal that will allow residents of New York City to buy 1,000 World Cup tickets for $50 each. It will be done through a lottery system and will provide some lucky fans respite from the sky-high prices of the World Cup tickets. The tickets will be for 7 games at the MetLife Stadium in New Jersey, which will also host the final. However, the $50 tickets will not be available for the title clash.
1: We are making sure that working people will not be priced out of the game that they helped to create. And that is why we stand together today to say that we have partnered with the New York, New Jersey Host Committee to secure 1,000 affordable tickets for New Yorkers to the World Cup. These 1,000 tickets are going to be split into batches of 150 tickets for each of the five stage matches and two knockout round matches in New York, New Jersey, and tickets will cost only $50.
0: FIFA has been heavily criticized by Mamdani for the expensive ticket prices. World Football's governing body has deployed a dynamic pricing model for the tournament, which means the higher the demand for tickets, the higher the prices. Mamdani's announcement is good news, but only for residents of New York City, and 1,000 tickets will not be available for residents of New Jersey, where the stadium is actually located. The initiative is positioned as a collaboration between the mayor's office and the New York, New Jersey World Cup host committee and not with FIFA. New Jersey officials say they are working on their own plans to lower the cost of residents. We wrap up this bulletin with a quick look at the images drawing our attention around the world. Stay tuned to Your World is One. Thank you for watching.

0: This is our brand new edition of South India, a daily dynamic show that will capture the pulse of the southern Indian state.
1: It's by blending special stories, stories of the day, breaking alerts and cultural wigglets.
2: Where darkness hides behind every corner. Where the truth is stranger than fiction. A show that dives deep into the stories which shock and mystify. The victims, the accused, and the sinister plot. Prime Crime is your front row seat to darkness. 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We bring you all of this and more on World Business Watch.
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7: The earth is sending distress signals. Wildfires, droughts, and melting glaciers.

afternoon, welcome. You're watching Beyond World is One. My name is Mohammed Saleh, and these are the headlines. Saying that it did not target civilians, rather hit the drone command. Ukraine's President Volodymyr Zelensky has said that he expects U.S. proposals on new format for peace talks.

The Pakistan Army Chief, General Asim Munir, arrives in Tehran as part of an effort to reach a deal under which the US and Iran will agree to end the war and launch negotiations for a broader agreement.

0: The U.S. ambassador to India, Sergio Gore, has said that the Secretary of State, Marco Rubio, has informed him that he's on his way to India.
1: And honestly, I really mean this. This is not said in any other way. I want Kevin to be totally independent.
0: The American President Donald Trump stresses that he wants Kevin Warsh to independently lead the Federal Reserve as he looks to downplay investor concerns that he will pressure the new central bank chief on policy decisions. The leaders of the United Kingdom, France, Germany, Italy, Canada, Australia, New Zealand, Norway and the Netherlands issue a joint statement condemning and demanding for the end of the expansion of the illegal Israeli settlements in the West Bank.
2: So far, 82 cases have been confirmed in India, 7 confirmed deaths. But we know the epidemic in DRC is much larger.
0: The WHO chief Tedros Adhanom Ghebreyesus says that the public health risk from the Ebola outbreak in the Democratic Republic of Congo has been upgraded from high to very high.

And fresh developments in the Trisha Sharma death mystery case. The accused husband, Samarth Singh, has finally been arrested by the Jabalpur police after 10 days of being on the run and absconding.

outside of the U.S. Embassy in Havana alongside thousands of Cubans. The Cubans are protesting against the recent U.S. decision to indict former President Raul Castro in the downing of two civilian airplanes 30 years ago.

The U.S. Congress has witnessed two abrupt cancellations, one vote in the House of Representatives and another vote on a bill in the Senate. Both have been stalled by the Republican lawmakers. The first stall happened in the U.S. Senate after the Republican lawmakers left Washington for their Memorial Day recess without passing President Donald Trump's immigration enforcement package. The bill was worth nearly about $70 billion. It was meant to fund ICE and Border Patrol agencies. Trump had demanded it should reach his desk by the 1st of June, but that deadline will now be missed. The reason for this sudden turnaround is a controversial $1.8 billion fund that critics are calling the presidential slush fund. The fund was set up to compensate people who claimed that they were unfairly targeted by past justice departments, and the backlash was pretty swift, and it came within Trump's own party. GOP senators have said that they were blindsided by the Justice Department's announcement. The issue has become so toxic that there are doubts the Republicans could even muster the 50 votes that were needed to pass the broader immigration bill. The acting Attorney General Todd Blanche was grilled by the senators. The Democrat Senator Chris Van Hollen called it outrageous, unprecedented of a slush fund. When asked whether individuals who assaulted the Capitol, Blanche said that anyone in this country will be eligible to apply. And that answer has alarmed many Republicans. The former GOP Senate leader Mitch McConnell called the settlement utterly stupid and morally wrong. Now, the other vote, which has also been delayed, was on a bipartisan resolution that is aimed at limiting President Donald Trump's authority to continue with his war on Iran without congressional approval. The U.S. House Republican leaders abruptly cancelled the vote, which was scheduled to be held on Thursday afternoon local time, just hours before lawmakers left Washington for their Memorial Day recess. The resolution introduced by the Democrat Congressman Gregory Meeks of New York sought to require Trump to obtain authorization from Congress before continuing with the military operations against Iran. The House had rejected three previous war power resolutions earlier in the year, but support for the measure had been growing as concerns mounted over West Asia. Meeks accused Republican leaders of delaying the vote for political reasons and said that the measure is now expected to return to the House floor in early June after the lawmakers come back from the recess. The Democrats have argued that the Constitution gives Congress and not the President the authority to declare war, and they also warn that the U.S. could be drawn into a prolonged conflict without a clearly defined strategy. The White House and most Republicans insist that Trump acted within his constitutional authority as the commander-in-chief, saying that the military operations were limited and necessary to prevent imminent threats tied to Tehran's nuclear capabilities.

President Trump's billions keep growing around it. Trump is now worth $6.5 billion. Now, that, of course, is the latest figure from Forbes, and it is raising a number of eyebrows across the world. In just the past 1 year plus since Trump has been president, Trump's worth has surged to $6.5 billion, nearly tripling in the last 1.5 years. Now, before returning to the White House, Trump's net worth stood at about $2.3 billion. The biggest driver has been cryptocurrency. And Trump's crypto ventures had stalled before the election. After his victory, they took off and they've added an estimated $1.8 billion to his wealth. The courts also delivered good news for Trump. His legal team has got $500 million judgment against him thrown out. That has saved him $500 million in one stroke. And then there is his licensing business. It was largely inactive for years, but not anymore, as foreign developers are rushing to put the Trump name on their projects. And that surge has added $4 billion to his net worth. However, Truth Social is the reason why he's not worth even more.

0: Trump's shares in Trump Media and Technology Group have lost about $1.3 billion in terms of valuation over the past year. The platform continues to lose money, and that single drag has kept his gains in check. A step back in the picture is still remarkable. Critics say that it is not a coincidence. They allege that the president is using his office to make money. They say cryptocurrency deals, foreign licensing agreements, and courtroom victories tied to his presidency all point to just one thing, and that is profit from power. Now, Trump and his allies have rejected this. They say that his success reflects the world's confidence in American leadership. But with most of his second term still ahead, one thing seems pretty certain. The numbers are not done climbing. The United States and the Israeli war with Iran is reshaping politics and forcing the American president to weigh in his options. In a special interview, Ian Bremmer, who is the president and the founder of Eurasia Group and G0 Media, said that Iran is now stronger than before the war started. Bremmer further added that Donald Trump could, of course, face political costs in the midterm elections for his handling of the war, and that he's unlikely to negotiate a better deal with Iran than what was done as part of the JCPOA. Listen in.
1: And now it turns out that indeed they have a lot of leverage. This, you know, small and relatively weak country nonetheless can use its drones, can use its missiles, can use its small boat navy to cause, and its mines to cause inordinate countries of the Gulf, as well as to the global economy, including, of course, directly to India, as you've been experiencing and suffering under for months now. And so, yes, I think that it is quite possible, despite all of the killing of their leaders, despite the thousands of Iranian civilians dead, despite all of the military hits to their infrastructure, it is quite possible that Iran will end this war, will end up in a stronger geopolitical position than they had entered it before the war started. And this is one of the reasons why Trump has been so reluctant to declare victory and end the fighting, is because he understands that right now the outcome would be worse than if he had not unilaterally withdrawn from the Iranian nuclear deal back in his first administration, who can sell or try to sell for his supporters almost anything, black is white, day is night. He is having a hard time credibly being able to sell this outcome as a success. But very big elephant, Trump. I mean, this is his decision. And the reason he took this decision was not because Bibi told him to do it. The reason he took it is because he had just come off of an incredibly successful operation in Venezuela. He felt very confident using the U.S. military. And he also had successes against the Iranians, who were talking big about hitting him back and then did nothing. And we saw that when Trump ordered the assassination of Qasem Soleimani at the end of Trump's first term. And then we saw it when Trump decided to enter late the 12-day war last June. So again, I accept your characterization that for a very long time, for many U.S. administrations, the Israeli prime minister pushing for the U.S. to enter this war against Iran, and finally had a president that was willing to go along with him, with Trump. But the decision was not Bibi's. The decision was Trump. He had many reasons for doing so, albeit they were faulty reasons, and they've led to a very big mistake.
0: But the organizers of the Gaza flotilla have alleged that the activists released from the Israeli custody after their arrest had been subjected to some serious abuse. According to the organizers, several of the activists were hospitalized with injuries. At least 15 have alleged sexual assault.

0: were herded into a hangar one by one for sexual violence and groping. I underwent groping and violence. I was hit, slapped, touched, kneed in the ribs. My hair was pulled. I was traumatized for hours.
1: One of the activists, after arriving in Istanbul, also showed the bruises on his back and his arms, alleging that they were caused because of the Israeli interception.
2: He is you again, guys, and never give up the fight, actually. Maybe we do something else with flotillas later. I can imagine other ways of actions, but not give up Palestinians. I see a lot of really proud, brave people there.
1: The Germany has said that some of its nationals have been injured and describes some of the allegations as very serious, with providing. Italy said that EU members were discussing imposing sanctions on the minister Itamar Ben-Gvir. Prosecutors in Rome are reportedly investigating possible offences of the Israeli forces, and they are expected to hear the testimony from the activists who have returned to Italy pretty soon. Now, the IDF referred queries to the foreign ministry, which in turn directed them to the prison service. Israeli forces arrested around 430 people on board the 50 ships in international waters. This while intercepting a flotilla attempting to deliver aid to the Gaza Strip. Now, the allegations are likely to intensify pressure on the Israeli authorities over the treatment of the detainees. And this comes after footage of an Israeli cabinet minister mocking some of the activists inside of a prison has triggered national outrage. All right, let's also now take a quick look at some of the stories that are making headlines across India at this hour. Short-range ballistic missile Agni-1 was successfully test-fired from the integrated test range at Odisha's Chandipur. The launch, carried out under the aegis of the Strategic Forces Command, successfully met all operational and technical objectives. The central Bureau of Investigation has arrested another key accused in connection with the 2026 NEET UG paper leak case. And according to the CBI, the accused named Manisha Sanjay Havaldar was involved in the examination process and had been appointed as an expert by the National Testing Agency. Investigators say that she had complete access to the physics question papers, and so far, 11 accused have a fire plant in sector 112 near the Dwarka Gram, and teams from the fire department are trying to bring the blaze under control. The police and the civil defense personnel remain deployed at the spot.

0: Now, the Indian Prime Minister held some wide-ranging bilateral talks with the Cypriot President, Nikos Christodoulidis, at the Hyderabad House in New Delhi. The meeting was held during the Delhi leg of the Cypriot President's four-day state visit to India, and both the leaders discussed strengthening cooperation in trade, investment, defence, technology, artificial intelligence, tech and maritime security. Now, the talks follow productive engagements in Mumbai, where the Cypriot President attended exploring opportunities in ports, shipping and innovation.
1: भारत भारत के टॉप 10 इन्वेस्टर्स में से एक है. पिछले एक दशक में साइप्रस से भारत में निवेश लगभग डबल हुआ है. दोनों देशों के बीच ट्रस्ट बढ़ा है. भारत यूरोपियन यूनियन फ्री ट्रेड एग्रीमेंट से तमाम नई संभावनाएं बनी हैं. इसका लाभ उठाते हुए हम अगले 5 वर्षों में इस इन्वेस्टमेंट को फिर से डबल करने का लक्ष्य रख रहे हैं.
2: Cyprus is uniquely positioned in the Mediterranean and the wider Middle East. In this context, we have continued our conversation with the Prime Minister about regional connectivity initiatives, including, of course, the India Middle East Europe Economic Corridor.
0: The several MOUs were also

To sign, building on Prime Minister Modi's visit in 2025 to Cyprus, the first by an Indian Prime Minister in over two decades. But the Indian Prime Minister had said that Cyprus and India are natural partners with shared democratic values and a commitment to rules-based international order. He also underlined Cyprus's role as an EU member and a gateway for Indian businesses into Europe. The Cypriot president stressed issues, including developments in the Eastern Mediterranean and bilateral cooperation. India and Cyprus also have expressed some interest in deepening defence ties and renewable energy partnerships.

0: With artificial intelligence becoming an inevitable reality of our lives, countries across the world are investing heavily in it to lead the next wave of technological and economic transformation. And amidst this, Tamil Nadu has become the second state in India to have a dedicated ministry for artificial intelligence. This development has come to the fore after actor-turned-politician and Chief Minister Vijay expanded his cabinet on Thursday.
1: மாண்புமிகு அமைச்சர் அவர்கள் மாண்புமிகு ஆளுநர் அவர்களுக்கு பூங்குத்து வழங்குவார்கள். இந்த மாரா பற்றும்
0: While distributing portfolios to his newly sworn-in ministers, TVK's R. Kumar was appointed as the Minister for Artificial Intelligence, Information Technology and Digital Services. This move has come just days after the Kerala government became the first Indian state to create the Artificial Intelligence portfolio at the cabinet level. The Indian Union Muslim League MLA, P.K. Kunali Kutty, has been assigned this portfolio, and apart from industries and commerce and information technology. Now, aiming to position Kerala as a major hub for AI, V.D. Satheesan-led government has announced the creation of two artificial intelligence centres of excellence in the state. The centres that will be set up to oriented applications across the world. A dedicated AI ministry, a rare phenomenon. The UAE took the lead in this direction in 2017. It became the first country in the world minister specifically focused on artificial intelligence. Omar Sultan Al Ulama has been serving as the Minister of State for AI since then. In the month of May last year, Canada also took a giant leap by appointing Evan Solomon as its first ever Minister of AI and Digital Innovation. With AI governance becoming an imperative, more and more countries are likely to emulate this in the future.

All right, let's now get you some breaking news that's just come in, where the U.S. National Intelligence Tulsi Gabbard has reportedly resigned from her post. Now, this big development is coming in from Washington, D.C., where Fox News reports that Gabbard has advised Trump of her intention to step down during an Oval Office meeting a short while back. Now, according to reports that are coming in her resignation letter, Tulsi Gabbard has told Trump that she was deeply grateful for the trust that the American president had placed in her for the last 18 months. And according to Reuters, a U.S. official had said that the White House had forced Tulsi Gabbard to resign. The resignation is effective from the 30th of June, and this is according to Fox News reports that are now emerging. This, of course, is a big development. Tulsi Gabbard, remember, was a important part of Donald Trump's administration, and these are reports that have now started to emerge within the American media outlets, which indicate that the U.S. Director of National Intelligence, Tulsi Gabbard, has stepped down from her post. Tulsi Gabbard had told Donald Trump of her intention of stepping down during an Oval Office meeting a short while back, and according to reports, in her resignation, Tulsi Gabbard has told Trump that she's deeply grateful for the trust that the American president had placed in her for the last 18 months.

0: So we'll continue tracking all the developments, and with that, it's also a wrap on this edition of our newscast. Stay tuned to be on.
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3: 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Wildfires, droughts, and melting glaciers. Can we reverse the damage? Explore the harrowing effects of climate change. It's a wake-up call, global emergency. 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
1: 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Where darkness hides behind every corner. Where the truth is stranger than fiction. A show that dives deep into the stories which shock and mystify. The victims, the accused, and the sinister float. Prime Crime is your front row seat to darkness.
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3: The Earth is sending distress signals. Wildfires. Droughts. And melting glaciers.

Hello and welcome. You're watching Beyond World is One. My name is Mohammed Saleh, and these are the headlines. The Ukrainian military has dismissed the Russian President Vladimir Putin's allegations, saying that it has not targeted civilians. Rather, it hit a drone command unit in Luhansk. The Ukrainian President Volodymyr Zelensky said that he expects the US proposals on new formats for peace talks pretty soon.

So according to reports emerging in some sections of the American media, Tulsi Gabbard, a key part of the American President Donald Trump's administration, has resigned from her post as the Director of National Intelligence to support her husband through his battle with an extremely rare form of bone cancer. The Pakistani Army Chief General Asim Munir arrives in Tehran as part of an effort to reach a deal under which Iran could agree to end the war and launch negotiations for a broader agreement.

0: Now, the American ambassador to India, Sergio Boris, said that the American Secretary of State, Marco Rubio, has informed him that he is now on his way to India.
1: Honestly, I really mean this. This is not said in any other way. I want Kevin to be totally independent.
0: The American President Donald Trump stresses that he wants Kevin Warsh to independently lead the Federal Reserve as he's looking to downplay investor concerns that he'll pressurize the new central bank chief on policy decisions. And one of the world's largest defense shows, the Royal International Air Tattoo, has been cancelled because of military operations linked to the Iran war. The RIAF has said that the cancellation followed uncertainty over the access to the RAF Fairford base due to the war. The leaders of the United Kingdom, France, Germany, Italy, Canada, Australia, New Zealand, Norway, and the Netherlands have issued a joint and demanding for the end to the expansion of these illegal Israeli settlements in the Palestinian occupied territory of West Bank.
2: So far, 82 cases have been confirmed in DRC, with 7 confirmed deaths. But we know the epidemic in DRC is much larger.
0: And the WHO chief Tedros Adhanom Ghebreyesus has said that the public health risk from the Ebola outbreak in the Democratic Republic of Congo has been upgraded from high to very high.

0: The American President Donald Trump has announced the deployment of an additional 5,000 troops to Arctic. American policy move has left the European NATO partners increasingly unclear about which areas they should prioritize as they formulate defense strategies. The U.S. Secretary of State Marco Rubio has said that the goal is in fact to have a much stronger NATO. And our next port tells you more.
1: That sounds like a breaking story, yes, sir. Is that breaking news? I think we just have breaking news. But that's the fact. I've been saying that. Why would we be there for them and not there for us? They weren't there for us.
2: In March, President Donald Trump hinted that the U.S. may not be there for NATO. He criticized European NATO allies over their refusal to send military to help secure Hormuz. Trump's statements have left Europe. A week ago, the Pentagon indicated that Washington is chalking out plans to reduce its troop presence in Europe by around 5,000 personnel. Earlier this month, Trump announced he would be withdrawing 5,000 troops from Germany following a spat with Chancellor Friedrich Merz over Iran war. The U.S. officials had earlier confirmed that nearly 4,000 soldiers would no longer be deployed to Poland as part of a broader reassessment of American military commitments in Europe. Now, after weeks of uncertainty, Trump has once again changed the script. The U.S. president has made a surprise announcement on social media. He has vowed to deploy Polish President Karol Nawrocki. Poland has welcomed the move.
3: I want to thank President Trump for his announcement that the rotation, the presence of American troops in Poland will be maintained more or less at previous levels. I want to thank the President and everybody who contributed to this decision.
2: The sudden about-face deployment has deepened confusion surrounding the Trump administration's approach to NATO allies and its long-term commitment to maintaining a military presence in Europe.
4: Well, it's indeed, and not always easy to navigate. I guess you feel the same as I do. But we need to continue to focus on what we do and not what everyone else says. So we need to continue to invest in our own defense and our own capabilities.
2: Though the NATO chief, who has tried hard in recent months to soothe Trump's displeasure with his allies, has cautioned Europe.
5: But let's hear the trajectory we are on, which is a stronger Europe and a stronger NATO, making sure we will, over time, step by step, be less reliant on one ally only, as we have been for so long, which is the United States.
2: Present, the U.S. maintains approximately 80,000 to 100,000 military personnel stationed across Europe. However, the U.S. military posture in Europe has become highly unpredictable due to conflicting actions of Trump.
6: You know, what's happening now is that any decision that's announced is viewed through the broader context of some of the, you know, the frictions that we've had in recent months. But at the end of the day, I think it's well understood in the alliance that the United States troop presence in Europe is adjusted. That work was already ongoing, and it's been done in coordination with our allies. I'm not saying they're going to be thrilled about it, but they certainly are aware of it. You know, we have obligations in the Indo-Pacific, we have obligations in the Middle East, we have obligations in the Western Hemisphere. So this has been an ongoing process. Shouldn't be a surprise to anybody.
2: It remains unclear whether the new deployment includes the same soldiers as those the Pentagon said would no longer be deployed to Poland, or if they will include redeployments from Germany. Bureau report, we own World is One.
0: And after meeting with the NATO allies amidst the rising global security tensions, the American Secretary of State Marco Rubio is now headed for India. Rubio will be in India for a three-day visit, which comes at a pretty sensitive moment in the U.S.-India ties. And the visit is expected to focus on energy, trade, and strategic cooperation. The US envoy to India, Sergio Gore, has tweeted that Rubio has left Sweden and is now headed for India. This visit comes after months of growing discomfort in New Delhi over several moves by the Trump administration. Ahead of his visit, Rubio had said that the US is ready to sell India as much energy as it is willing to buy. He's also described India as a great ally and a partner. But Rubio's remarks are part of a broader effort by Washington to try and reassure India at a time when both sides are trying to manage new strategic and political differences. Rubio said that Washington is ready to supply

0: by New Delhi with oil, gas and other energy resources, and the only limit is how much India is willing to purchase. India is already one of the top importers of American liquefied natural gas, but the US wants to go even further.
1: We want to sell them as much energy as they'll buy, and obviously you've seen, I think we're at historic levels of US production. We want to be able to do more. We were already in talks with them to do more. We want to be a part of their portfolio. We also think there's opportunities with Venezuelan oil. In fact, it's my understanding that the interim president of Venezuela will be traveling to India next week as well. So there's opportunities. There's a lot to work on with India. They're a great ally, a great partner. We do a lot of good work with them. And so it is an important trip. I'm glad we're able to do it.
0: Now, energy has become a tool of strategic diplomacy for the Trump administration by encouraging India to buy more American energy. Washington is hoping to reduce New Delhi's dependence on Russian oil, while also deepening economic ties between the two nations. Last year, the Trump administration had imposed a 50% import tariff on India, including penalties linked to India's purchase of Russian oil under U.S. sanctions that was announced in February, before the U.S. Supreme Court scrapped the tariffs. President Donald Trump's perceived closeness to Pakistan have caused a strain in India-U.S. Now it'll be up to Marco Rubio to try and undo the damage. Rubio will be in India for 3 days. He'll visit Kolkata, New Delhi, Agra and Jaipur. He'll attend the Quad Foreign Ministers meeting before leaving India. So Rubio has 3 days to reinforce the India-US equation and to bring it back on track.

All right, and some more are coming in. The U.S. Director of National Intelligence, Tulsi Gabbard, has resigned from her post. The top spy chief has quit the Trump cabinet and shared the update on social media platform X. In the post, Tulsi Gabbard shared the reason for her resignation as her husband's rare bone cancer diagnosis. The top official's resignation will come into effect from the 30th of June. In the post, Tulsi Gabbard also thanked the U.S. President Donald Trump for the opportunity to lead the office for the last 18 months. The outgoing chief has also shared the letter that she addressed to Trump, in which she speaks of her husband's condition and her decision to stand by him through this very challenging period. So this, of course, is the latest bit of information that is coming in, where Tulsi Gabbard has now put out on social media her resignation letter, which also has the detail as to why she's stepping down from her job, where she has said that she wants to look after her husband, who suffers from a certain rare bone cancer diagnosis, and this is the reason why she has said she wants to step down from her job as the intelligence chief. The top official's resignation will come into effect from the 30th of June. In the post, Tulsi Gabbard has thanked the American president for the opportunity to lead the office of the DNI for the past 18 months. And the outgoing DNI chief has also shared the letter that she had addressed to Trump, in which she speaks of her husband's condition and of her decision to stand by him through this very challenging period.

But Taiwan says that it has not been notified of any pause in the U.S. arms deal that is worth about $14 billion. And this comes after reports that Washington was considering postponing Garland. Now, earlier, the U.S. Navy Secretary Hung Chau told a Senate committee in Washington that some foreign military sales were being delayed to ensure the American military had enough munitions for the Iran war. The secretary did not give a timeline for the resumption of arms sales to Taiwan, saying that the Trump administration will resume the arms sales when it deems necessary. The pause in the arms sale to Taiwan has come just days after the Chinese President Xi Jinping underlined Taiwan as the biggest issue in the China-U.S. relations during the two-day summit with Trump in Beijing. Xi had said that the two countries will clash if the Taiwan issue is left unresolved. Now, Taiwan was in fact amongst the top items on the agenda of the summit, and Trump had said that he will discuss the issue.

issue with Xi. The decision to pause arms sales to Taiwan marks a significant departure from over four decades of U.S. policy towards Taiwan. For the last half century, successive U.S. administrations have maintained a very strong Taiwan. While Washington recognizes the policy to provide arms and ammunition to Taipei and has bolstered its defenses, Washington opposes any unilateral change to the status quo and supports Taiwan's self-defense. The arms sales are at the core of the U.S.-Taiwan ties, and according to the Stockholm International Peace Research Institute, 77% of the major conventional arms imported by Taiwan from 1979 till 2020 were of U.S. origin. By the end of his first term in 2020, Trump had notified the Congress of over $18 billion in foreign military sales to Taiwan. Last December, the Trump administration had announced a $10 billion arms package, with a $14 billion package announced this year was awaiting Trump's approval for months, and that package has now been put on hold. As international scrutiny and condemnation of Israel's atrocities increase, several Western nations have now issued a joint statement condemning the increasing Israeli settler violence and acts of annexation of Palestinian territories in the West Bank. The heads of states of countries say that Israeli actions kill any possibility of a two-state solution. The statement has been issued by leaders of the United Kingdom, France, Germany, Italy, Canada, Australia, New Zealand, Norway, and the Netherlands. It reads, and I quote, "Over the past few months, the situation in the West Bank has deteriorated significantly. Settler violence is at an unprecedented level. The policies and practices of the Israeli government, including a further entrenchment of Israeli control, are undermining stability and prospects for a two-state solution." The statement also slams the controversial E1 settlement project, in which Israeli authorities seek to increase settlements in the Palestinian territories under the controversial settlement plan, which is illegal. Israel plans to construct over 3,800 new housing units in different areas of the West Bank. The settlement was announced in August 2025, 1 month after the Israeli lawmakers voted to formally annex the Palestinian territory of West Bank. Israel illegally occupies parts of the West Bank since 1967, with many countries that officially recognize Israeli settlements as an act of occupation, illegal occupation, under international law. However, the settlements have been increasing drastically under Benjamin Netanyahu, whose coalition government is backed by the far-right leaders who are pushing for complete annexation of the Palestinian territory. For decades now, these illegal Israeli settlers in the region have killed several Palestinians and have destroyed their homes as they continue to forcibly expand. Israeli defense forces are present in heavy numbers in occupied West Bank, with raids conducted on a regular basis. Arrested many Palestinians without any probable cause or any trial, and the actions have repeatedly triggered global condemnation but have yielded little change in the annexation plans of the West Bank.

Our next story tells you about the inside details of one of the most known covert operations in modern espionage, the secret Israeli plot that turned Hezbollah's communication network into a weapon against itself. In September 2024, thousands of pages and walkie-talkies were booby-loaded across Lebanon in a span of a few minutes, throwing Hezbollah into a complete disarray and stunning intelligence agencies around the world. The coordinated blasts killed at least 42 people and injured more than 4,000 of them with very serious injuries, including the Hezbollah fighters and civilians. Revelations from a former insider have now shed light on how this attack was carried out by the Israelis. The built, protected and finally unleashed, according to a book in Hebrew, the title of which literally translates to fateful message, and published by a retired Israeli defense official writing under the pseudonym Adam Fain. The operation apparently took years of planning, deception and also some high-risk gambles inside the Mossad. In an interview with the Jerusalem

suppose the former Israeli defense official has disclosed some of the most dramatic details, including how close the entire operation was apparently collapsing just weeks before the attack. This began as early as 2019 when senior Israeli intelligence officials debated whether to sabotage device beyond an existing walkie-talkie operation already targeting Hezbollah. Many inside the Mossad had opposed the idea. They fear that Hezbollah will uncover this strategy and will destroy years of intelligence work, but one breakthrough allegedly changed everything. A female intelligence officer reportedly identified a large pager model with enough internal space to secretly hide the explosive material. The discovery allegedly triggered a very covert manufacturing campaign. Mossad infiltrated Hezbollah's supply chain using front companies, fake business identities, and middlemen. The Israeli operatives then posed as international business executives and then slowly convinced Hezbollah to trust these devices. Hezbollah allegedly remained deeply suspicious throughout the process, repeatedly checking the pages for surveillance equipment, but checking for explosives. At one point, the entire operation nearly fell apart. According to the book, a Hezbollah operative grew dangerously suspicious of discovering the modified pages. The Israeli intelligence then lured him out of Beirut and into southern Lebanon, where he was killed in a bombing by the Israelis. The pressure intensified in March 2024 when Hezbollah suddenly expanded its orders from 500 pages to 5,000 pages. Mossad officials feared that they could not assemble the devices fast enough without making some major mistakes. The Israeli spy agency then transformed its own gym and recreational facilities into secret pager assembly lines. Agents arriving for workouts were reportedly turned away because the gym had become part of a top secret bomb-making factory of pagers. To nearly expose the operation, Hezbollah reportedly sought help from Iranian experts to examine the devices, forcing the Israeli officials to accelerate their timeline before the pagers could be fully inspected. Inside the Mossad, fear grew that 4 years of spycraft could collapse if even one device was properly analyzed. Now, even the final hours before the first wave of beeper attacks, there were reportedly deep divisions inside the Israeli security establishment over whether to activate these devices immediately or to wait. Some feared a wider war. Others warned the delay could expose the entire operation. In the end, the final went to Benjamin Netanyahu, who gave the green signal following the first wave of attacks targeting beepers. The next day, hundreds of walkie-talkies also exploded, delivering one of the most known. The Taliban has ordered the closure of a top independent university in the middle of an academic year. This comes amidst an ongoing criminal investigation into its own owners and according to an official decree. The operating license of Istanbul's Bilgi University has been revoked, allegedly due to its liberal leanings. The university, which has over 20,000 students from Turkey and abroad, including renowned researchers, was closed with immediate effect. The order cites a legal provision permitting the closure of a private institution if the expected standard of education and training is deemed to be insufficient. The Turkey's Council of Higher Education said that it will take necessary measures to ensure that students at the Social Sciences University due for June exams are not affected. However, it has not clarified whether they would be shifted to other institutions or how they would complete their academic year. The university had been run by a court-appointed administrator since last year, and this is following a money laundering and tax fraud probe involving its parent company. Founded in 1996, Bilgi is known for its liberal politics. It takes part in the EU's Erasmus exchange program, hosting students from across Europe and other countries annually. A Starbucks campaign in South Korea has angered locals in Gwangju, triggering a call for boycott. The coffee chain's advertisement features the bloody events of 1980 that has sparked a major controversy. Take a look.

0: This is our brand new edition of South India, a daily dynamic show that will capture the pulse of the southern Indian state.
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4: Where darkness hides behind every corner. Where the truth is stranger than fiction. A show that dives deep into the stories which shock and mystify. The victims, the accused, and the sinister float. Crime Crime is your front row seat to darkness.
2: From the bustling trading floors of Wall Street to the vibrant exchanges of Asian stock markets, we on Breaks It Down for you to make sense of what's happening. As we reveal the key factors behind events, strategic battles, and the game-changing business decisions that shape the world. We bring you all of this and more on World Business Watch.
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4: In-depth coverage of global issues broken down into facts, figures, and simple words. Backed with analysis from field experts who truly

Russian President Vladimir Putin says that 6 people killed, 39 injured, accuses Ukraine of carrying out terror attack in Luhansk, declares retaliatory attack on Kyiv.

One of the world's largest defense shows, the Royal International Air, has been cancelled because of military operations linked to the Iran war. The RIAT said the cancellation followed uncertainty over access to the RAF Fairford base due to the war.

0: of the United Kingdom, France, Germany, Italy, Canada, Australia, New Zealand, Norway and the Netherlands issue a joint statement condemning and demanding the end of the expansion of illegal Israeli settlements in the West Bank. The U.S. ambassador to India, Sergio Gore, says that Secretary of State Marco Rubio has informed him that he is on his way to India. Cuba's President Miguel Díaz-Canel takes part in protests outside the U.S. Embassy in Havana alongside thousands of Cubans. Cubans are protesting against the recent U.S. decision to indict former President Raul Castro in the downing of two civilian airplanes 30 years ago. Manchester United have appointed Michael Carrick as their permanent manager on a two-year contract. The former midfielder has been rewarded after winning 11 of his 16 games in charge, a run that took the Red Devils back into the Champions League. In a massive escalation, Russian President Vladimir Putin has accused Ukraine of launching a terrorist attack against 6 people and injuring more than 35. Rescue operations may find people beneath the rubble. Moscow has warned that all those responsible will be identified and they will face inevitable severe punishment. And Putin has asked the Russian army to prepare suggestions for a retaliation.
1: We all understand that in such cases, it is impossible to limit ourselves to statements from the Ministry of Foreign Affairs. Therefore, the Ministry of Defense of the Russian Federation has been ordered to submit its proposals.
0: Now, Ukraine is preparing its defenses and it got a shot in the arm as the U.S. just gave the green light for another military aid package. Our next report gets you the details.
2: Russia has accused Ukraine of a monstrous crime. Russian President Vladimir Putin himself has condemned Ukraine's attack on a student dormitory. Putin says that at least 6 people have been killed, 15 are missing and 13 are injured. And he has ordered the Russian army to prepare suggestions for a retaliation. Moscow, meanwhile, continues to launch its own drone barrages. Kyiv says one of these hit a residential building in the Kherson region. The Russia-Ukraine war is in its 5th year, and the two nations show no signs of stopping. Their drone arsenals are always locked and loaded, with Ukraine going so far as to host drone races and other competitions to hone their high-speed maneuvering skills. But Kyiv is in defenses, and Ukraine's biggest battlefield backer has just given it a. The US State Department put out a congressional notification on Thursday. It said that it has approved a possible foreign military sale to Ukraine. The sale is for Hawk missile system, sustainment and related equipment.

0: and the estimated total cost is $108.1 million. The new package seems to be for maintenance and not for new Hawk air defense systems. The US State Department says that Ukraine wants to purchase maintenance and support services, spare parts and consumables. Hawk stands for Homing All the Way Killer. It is a surface-to-air missile system, operating Hawks since December 2022 when it received several systems from Spain. It has also created hybrid Franken-SAM Hawk missile systems using old Soviet-era equipment in conjunction with the American Hawks. The US State Department is planning to sell maintenance services for these systems to help keep Ukraine's air defenses well-oiled as it continues to strike Russia. Bureau Report, VEON, World is One.
1: Joining us live from Washington, D.C. is John Rosamondo. 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Welcome to the broadcast, John.
2: Thank you.
1: Know Vladimir Putin says this attack is a monstrous crime and proves the terrorist nature of Kyiv and has already warned retaliation. What is the risk of a major escalation?
2: Well, I just say this is just part of the tit for tat that's been going on for 4 years. I mean, he wants to talk about terrorism, but if military attacks are terrorism, then look at what he's been doing to apartment buildings in Kyiv and elsewhere for the past 4 years. I just see that this has become just another World War One style. Battlefield where you have attacks and basically nobody's winning territory. Although you're starting to see some economic and political pressure on Moscow, as was shown during the recent military parade.
1: John, you do say that this is like a World War One battlefield. Rushed this issue to the UN Security Council even, and it's demanding global condemnation. But could Kyiv be under more pressure now because of all that has unfolded?
2: No, it's just all, political theatrics on the part of the Russians. They know that they're, stuck in a stalemate. They're not, winning territory. The Ukrainians are getting qualitatively stronger and able to attack them behind enemy lines, and nothing will get through the Security Council due to the American veto. So, Putin is grasping for straws at this point.
1: Let's talk about the role of U.S. here, John. The U.S. has just cleared a $108 million support package for Ukraine's Hawk air defense systems. So is Washington...
2: Well, I think everybody knows this war is going to go on until they're done. And that's not going to happen anytime soon, considering that Putin has staked his entire regime on this war.
1: John, Russia condemns the dormitory attack. Ukraine says Russian drones hit residential buildings in Kherson. Have civilian infrastructures now become part of the battlefield on both sides now in what you say is a tit-for-tat spring?
2: Well, let's put it this way. Ukrainians probably had intelligence that Russian troops were using the dormitories, or some kind of military assets were using the college. So I just take what the Russians say with a grain of salt.
1: Ukraine has increasingly relied on so it can keep raising the cost for Russia.
2: This is an asymmetric war between, the Ukrainians, who are much weaker than the Russians, and it's just showing them that they're becoming more qualitatively advanced and can hit the Russians, where they want. I mean, take a look at the attacks on Moscow and take a look at, the attacks against Russian oil refineries. I mean, we're starting to see evidence that, the Russian people are getting restless about this war, and that is never good for a Russian leader, whether that was Tsar Nicholas in 1917 or Mikhail Gorbachev in the wake of the

0: end of the Afghanistan war in the early 1990s.
1: Right, John. It does look like both the countries are now trapped in a retaliation loop with no political off-ramp visible anytime soon. Thank you for sharing your insights here. Thank you for joining us. Now, as international scrutiny and condemnation of Israel actions across Palestinian territories increase, several Western countries have now issued a joint statement condemning Israeli settler violence and acts of annexation in occupied West Bank. Heads of state of countries say Israel's actions kill any possibility of a two-state solution. The statement has been issued by leaders of the United Kingdom, France, Germany, Italy, Canada, Australia, New Zealand, Norway, and the Netherlands. It reads, and I quote it here, "Over the past few months, the situation in the West Bank has deteriorated significantly. Settler violence is at unprecedented levels. The policies and practices of the Israeli government, including a further entrenchment of Israeli control, are undermining stability and prospects for a two-state solution." The statement also clamps the controversial E1 settlement project, in which Israeli authorities seek to increase settlements in Palestinian territories under the controversial settlement plan, which is illegal under international law. Israel plans to construct over 3,800 new housing units in different areas of West Bank. The statement was announced in August 2025, 1 month after Israeli lawmakers voted to formally annex the Palestinian territory of West Bank. Israel illegally occupies parts of the West Bank since 1967, with many countries who officially recognize Israeli settlements as an occupation under international law. The settlements, however, have increased dramatically and drastically under Benjamin Netanyahu, whose coalition government is backed by far-right leaders who push for complete annexation of the Palestinian territory. Illegal Israeli settlers in the region have killed several Palestinians and destroyed their homes as they continue to forcibly expand their settlements on Palestinian land. Israeli defense forces are also present in heavy numbers in occupied West Bank, with raids conducted regularly. IDF has in the past arrested many Palestinians without probable cause or any trial. The actions have repeatedly triggered global condemnation, but yielded little change in Israel's annexation plans of West Bank. The World Health Organization has raised the risk level of the Ebola outbreak in the Democratic Republic of Congo from high to very high, and this warning comes as violence, misinformation and fears over the deadly virus threaten to complicate containment efforts. The World Health Organization says the outbreak is growing fast. There are now nearly 750 suspected cases and 177 suspected deaths linked to Ebola. So far, 82 cases have been confirmed, including 7 confirmed deaths.

0: at regional levels and low at global levels. We are now revising our risk assessment to very high at the national level, high at the regional level, and low at global level.
1: The latest flashpoint came in Eastern DR Congo's Rwampara town. Angry youth stormed a hospital following a dispute over the body of a suspected Ebola victim. They set fire to isolation tents and damaged parts of the facility. Hospital officials say the crowd wanted to retrieve the body before health authorities could follow safety protocols.
2: We came to bury my son, and then we saw these people coming in numbers, asking for the body of someone called Ely. They started throwing stones and set fire to the tents, and my son's body was left burned there. I don't know what to do. If you look closely, you will see a burned body. That's my son. We had already prepared the coffin there. You see, with this Ebola business, it's complicated.
1: Meanwhile, universities and local health centers are rushing to open isolation and treatment units. Health workers say rumors and misinformation are undermining response efforts. Several frontline medical staff have also been infected. WHO's chief says the situation is extremely concerning, and officials warn that this outbreak involves the Bundibugyo strain of Ebola, for which there is currently no approved vaccine. The World Health Organization has deployed additional personnel to Ituri province, the epicenter of the outbreak.
0: There have only been two previous outbreaks of Bundibugyo in Uganda and 2000 and in DRC in 2012. Yesterday, the interim medical countermeasures review the pipeline of vaccines, therapeutics and diagnostics.
3: Health authorities are sounding the alarm as the Ebola outbreak in DRC escalates rapidly. According to the latest WHO update, suspected cases have now climbed to nearly 750, with over 117 suspected deaths, the majority in eastern DRC. With vaccines still weeks away, containing the Bundibugyo strain is raising serious concerns, especially after two confirmed cases were recorded in just across the border in Uganda. Response efforts are gathering pace. WHO has delivered vital medical supplies, and teams are racing to set up treatment facilities, strengthen infection control, and improve safe patient handling. From Lagos, Nigeria, Louisa Olani, we on World is One.
1: Moving on, highest mountain in the world is a dream that many cannot even afford to have. And I'm not just talking about the financial cost. Everest is one of the harshest places on the planet. The thin air, the freezing temperatures, the toll for most people just surviving there can feel impossible. And that is what makes the story we are going to tell you next so extraordinary. Meet Rustam Nabiyev, a former Russian soldier who lost both his legs in a military mishap in 2015. The 34-year-old has now become the first double amputee to climb Everest without the use of prosthetic limbs, meaning he only used his arms to reach the top of the world.

Yes, that is how he made his way up some of the most treacherous sections of Everest on his way to the 8,849-meter summit on May 20 during the 2026 spring climbing season. For him to do this, Nabiyev underwent a rigorous training routine. According to reports, he spent the entirety of April and the first half of May undergoing acclimatization and preparing for one of the most daring climbs in the world. After reaching the summit, the daring mountaineer shared an emotional message on Instagram. His post is in Russian, but here's what it says. On May 20th at 8:16,

0: 9 a.m. Nepal time, for the first time in the history of mountaineering, for the first time in history, I, Rustam Nabiyev, reached the summit of Everest using only my arms. Nabiyev has now become the fourth person with an amputation to reach the summit of Everest and the first to achieve it using only his arms. Mark Inglis became the first double amputee below the knee to summit Everest with prosthetic limbs back in 2006. Nabiyev already has an impressive mountaineering record. He climbed Mount Elbrus, Europe's highest peak, in 2020, followed by Mount Manaslu in 2021, and then Mount Kilimanjaro, Mount Kazvik, and Aconcagua in the years that followed. So the question is, are you now inspired? Not to climb Everest, just inspired. On to the world of sports now. Arsenal's Premier League title victory is celebrated across the Atlantic as well. New York City Mayor Zoran Mamdani, who is an Arsenal fan himself, said that he was delighted with Arsenal's triumph.
1: I can tell you, however, that as an Arsenal fan, I am still struggling to process that this has actually happened. I spent a lot of hours at the end of the workday looking at every video I could find of everyone celebrating outside of Emirates Stadium, seeing Bukayo Saka, Declan Rice, Eberechi Eze, Jurrien Timber outside of Emirates Stadium at 5 a.m. celebrating with fans. So many people across the city were just overjoyed. And we might be all the way here in New York City, but I saw so many Arsenal fans with their jerseys. We didn't exchange any words. We just embraced. And that's the feeling. And I know that's the beauty also of sports.
0: Now, football fever is hitting the U.S. as the World Cup in World Cup tickets for $50 each. It will be done through a lottery system and will provide some lucky fans respite from the sky-high prices of the World Cup tickets. The tickets will be for 7 games at the MetLife Stadium in New Jersey, which will also host the final. However, the $50 tickets will not be available for the title clash.
1: We are making sure that working people will not be priced out of the game that they helped to create. And that is why we stand together today to say that we have partnered with the New York, New Jersey host committee to secure 1,000 affordable tickets for New Yorkers to the World Cup. These 1,000 tickets are going to be round matches in New York, New Jersey, and tickets will cost only $50.
0: FIFA has been heavily criticized by Mamdani for the expensive ticket prices. World Football's governing body has deployed a dynamic pricing model for the tournament, which means the higher the demand for tickets, the higher the prices. Mamdani's announcement is good news, but only for residents of New York City, and the 1,000 tickets will not be available for residents of New Jersey, where the stadium is actually located. The initiative is positioned as a collaboration between the mayor's office and the New York, New Jersey World Cup host committee and not with FIFA. New Jersey officials say they are working on their own plans to lower the cost of tickets for their residents. We wrap up this with a quick look at the images drawing our attention around the world. Stay tuned to Beyond World is One.

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1: It's by blending special stories, stories of the day, breaking alerts and cultural wigglers.
2: Campaigns, elections, alliances, controversies and power play. Stories that analyze global and domestic politics. A dedicated show with varied perspectives, expert take, citizens' voices, detailed ground reports and in-depth coverage from political corridors of the world. 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
3: 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Climate Tracker on WeOn World is One.
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4: 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WeOn World is One. From the bustling trading floors of Wall Street to the vibrant exchanges of Asian stock markets, WeOn breaks it down for you to make sense of what's happening. As we reveal the key factors behind events, strategic battles, and the game-changing business decisions that shape the world. We bring you all of this and more on World Business Watch.
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4: Where darkness hides behind every corner. Where the truth is stranger than fiction. A show that dives deep into the stories which shock and mystify the victims, the accused, and the sinister plot. 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
0: This is our brand new edition of South India, a daily dynamic show that will capture the pulse of the southern Indian state.

0: Our top story tonight is from the Russia-Ukraine war. President Vladimir Putin has declared retaliatory attacks on Ukraine just a short while back after 6 people were killed and 39 were injured in the Luhansk region. Putin has termed it as a terrorist attack and he's vowed revenge. We're also tracking the massive loss that the American military has suffered in its war against Iran. A new Pentagon assessment report reveals how MQ-9 Reaper drones worth $1 billion have been completely destroyed. We get you every detail. We're also decoding the big Marco Rubio visit to India. The U.S. Secretary of State is on his way, and with all the positive statements that he has been making about the partnership with India, it seems like he amid the strained ties between the two countries. We get you a lowdown on this as well. All right, in a massive escalation, let's tell you how Russian President Vladimir Putin has accused Ukraine of launching a terrorist attack against Russians. Ukrainian drones reportedly hit a student dormitory in the Luhansk region, killing 6 people and injuring more than 35. Rescue operations are underway to find the people beneath the rubble. Moscow has warned that all those responsible will be identified and they will face inevitable severe punishment. Ukraine, meanwhile, has been preparing its defenses. In fact, it got a shot in the arm as the United States just gave the green light for yet another military aid package to the country. Our next report gets you all these details.
1: Russia has accused Ukraine of a monstrous crime. Russian President Vladimir Putin himself has condemned Ukraine's attack on a student in Luhansk. Putin says that at least 6 people have been killed, 15 are missing and 39 are injured. And he has ordered the Russian army to prepare suggestions for a retaliation. Moscow, meanwhile, continues to launch its own drone barrages. Kyiv says one of these hit a residential building in the Kherson region. The Russia-Ukraine war is in its 5th year, and the two nations show no signs of stopping. Their drone arsenals are always locked and loaded, with Ukraine going so far as to host drone races and other competitions to hone their high-speed maneuvering skills. But Kyiv isn't just focused on the attack. It is equally concerned about shoring up its defenses, and Ukraine's biggest battlefield backer has just given it a green light. The US State Department put out a congressional notification on Thursday. It said that it has approved a possible military sale to Ukraine. The sale is for Hawk missile system, sustainment and related equipment. And the estimated total cost is $108.1 million. The new package seems to be for maintenance and not for new Hawk air defense systems. The US State Department says that Ukraine wants to purchase maintenance and support services, spare parts and consumables. Hawk stands for homing all the way killer. It is a surface-to-air missile system meant for short and medium-range air defense. It is designed to intercept aircraft, drones and cruise missiles at ranges of up to 40 to 50 kilometers. Ukraine has been operating Hawk since 2022 when it received several systems from Spain. It has also created hybrid Franken-SAM Hawk missile systems using old Soviet-era equipment in conjunction with the American Hawks. The State Department is planning to sell maintenance services for these systems. To help keep Ukraine's air defenses well oiled as it continues to strike Russia. Bureau report, VON, World is One.

0: The West Asia, ladies and gentlemen, are telling a story that Donald Trump would never have expected to hear on the 28th of February. A Pentagon assessment report has now revealed that Iran has destroyed American MQ-9 Reaper drones worth $1 billion till now. It also states that the United States has finished half of its THAAD interceptors. A report by the Washington Post details this Pentagon assessment, which unveils that as many as 24 to 30 Reaper drones were destroyed, which is a staggering battlefield loss that could represent nearly 20% of America's pre-war inventory of one of its most feared unmanned weapon systems. It also unveils the numbers of THAAD interceptors launched by the U.S., more than 200 in defense of Israel, along with more than 100 and Standard Missile 6 interceptors, using up half of its intercepting. Now, as far as the drones are concerned, many of the drones were reportedly shot down mid-flight by Iranian defenses. Others were reportedly destroyed on ground in missile strikes, or they were lost during chaotic wartime operations. So the big question I ask tonight is this: has American aerial dominance been shattered by Iran? And here's why I ask this. Because remember, the MQ-9 Reaper is not just another drone. It is the symbol of modern American warfare. For two decades, the Reaper has hovered silently over Afghanistan, over Iraq, Syria, Yemen, essentially doing America's job with deadly precision. In fact, it became the face of America's remote warfare doctrine, the idea that wars could be fought from thousands of miles away with pilots sitting condition control rooms inside the U.S. But today, that image of the untouchable American air dominance is under pressure. Each MQ-9 Reaper costs roughly $30 million. MQ-9 Reaper is a surveillance platform, a strike platform, all rolled into one. It carries advanced sensors, thermal imaging, targeting systems, and precision-guided munitions, including Hellfire missiles and JDM bombs. Losing dozens of them means losing the very nerve center of military operations, reconnaissance, targeting, and battlefield awareness. Remember, the production line for U.S. military has moved on largely toward next-generation autonomous systems and cheaper swarm drone concepts, meaning that every drone lost over Iranian airspace is not just a tactical setback. Remember, it is a shrinking strategic asset as well. For years, the idea that unmanned warfare reduces the risk because no pilot can be captured. But Iran appears to be challenging this very notion. There might not be humans captured, but the financial and strategic risk increases massively. Look at the math. One MQ-9 Reaper is $30 million, and the cost of missiles or air defense systems used to destroy them? Well, in many cases, that cost is dramatically cheaper. Military strategists call this the cost exchange problem, and it is becoming one of the defining military lessons of the decade. We already saw hints of this in Ukraine, where chief FPV drones destroyed tanks costing millions. We saw it in the Red Sea as well, where low-cost Houthi drones had forced Western navies to fire extremely expensive interceptor missiles. Now, what confirms, interestingly, that American stockpiles have reduced is the latest acting Navy Secretary, Hung Chau, which makes it crystal clear that U.S. ammunition has certainly decreased. During the Senate Appropriations Committee's Defense Subcommittee hearing, Chau told senators that arms shipments worth $14 billion to Taiwan have been paused to make sure that the United States has the munition that it needs for Operation Epic Fury. Listen in.
1: Chairman, I have not heard, I have not spoken to the Taiwanese. However, we have done some military, foreign military sales to them. And it's just right now we're doing a pause in order to make sure we have the munitions we need for Epic Fury, which we have plenty, but we're just making sure we have everything. But then foreign military sales will continue when the administration deems necessary, sir.
0: Meanwhile, the Taiwanese spokesperson reacted to the statement and said that they haven't heard anything official yet.
2: We have indeed noticed the relevant reports.

0: But currently, there is no information regarding any adjustments the US will make to this arms sale. The biggest issue is that we hope the arms sales regulations and related budgets in our parliament will not encounter any unforeseen complications and will be completed smoothly on schedule. This is the most important thing at present.
1: So while a final draft may have been readied militarily, America seems to be challenged by an adversary it did not think would stand up to it for so long.
2: We're not voting on it because the American people are sick and tired of this illegal war.
3: The joint resolution is discharged and will be placed on the calendar.
1: Well, one after the other, U.S. President Donald Trump is facing setbacks in his war against Iran. This time, it's the rift that is playing out from his own Republican Party. Republican leaders of the U.S. House of Representatives unexpectedly canceled a vote on Thursday on a resolution seeking an end to the Iran war unless President Donald Trump obtains Congress's authorization.
2: People can't afford their groceries. Is that why you're pulling it? You guys don't have the guts or the balls.
4: The House will be in order.
2: What has happened with the Iran War Powers Resolution?
4: You may consult with your leader.
1: Now, this comes 2 days after a similar measure advanced in the U.S. Senate. That vote had been scheduled to take place late Thursday afternoon, just before lawmakers left Washington for their Memorial Day recess. And here's why this matters. On Tuesday this week, the vote on a procedural measure to advance the War Powers Resolution was passed by a margin of 50 to 47, with a handful of Republicans joining the Democratic measure. Now, this is a rare rebuke of the president. Four of Trump's fellow Republicans voted with every Senate Democrat, but one in favor. Three Republicans missed that vote. Now, the vote showed that a small but growing number of Republicans are increasingly uneasy with the war, which is showing no signs of ending anytime soon and has a fragile ceasefire. Earlier, the House had blocked three previous war powers resolutions in close votes. Interestingly, the margins had become increasingly narrow here. For instance, the last resolution failed on a tie vote. And the latest block vote likely to pass this time around, given the expected defections by a handful of Republicans and the absences of others. Some said that the chamber's Republican leaders had delayed the vote until early June. Democrats and a few Republicans have called on Donald Trump to come to the Congress for authorization to use military force. That the American Constitution states that the Congress and not the President can declare war. Now, most Republicans and the White House say that Trump's actions are legal and within his rights as commander-in-chief. So what happens next? Well, even if this resolution is eventually passed by a vote of the 100-member Senate, it must also pass the Republican-led House of Representatives and get two-thirds majorities in both the House as well as the Senate if it has to survive a veto by Trump, which many people expect. And even if it gets vetoed, the fact that fellow Republicans are willing to challenge Donald Trump on his war stance points to how difficult it is getting and

Our next story is from India. Exactly a month ago, tourists were pouring into Baisaran, a picturesque meadow surrounded by dense forests in Jammu and Kashmir's Pahalgam. However, that day turned into a nightmare, with 26 innocent civilians being gunned down by three Pakistani terrorists, leaving the entire nation shocked and in mourning. Chilling details of the Pahalgam have now come to light. In the NIA charge sheet, spanning close to 1,600 pages, filed before a special court in Jammu, photographs of the three terrorists involved, that's Bahir and Hamza Afghani, have been released for the first time. These terrorists belong to Pakistan-based Lashkar-e-Toiba. All three are Pakistani nationals who were eliminated on the 28th of July last year in Operation Mahadev, which was a joint effort led by the Indian Army, the CRPF, and

the Jammu and Kashmir police. And this is not all. Take a look at the picture of this terrorist, Sajid Jutt. He was the handler who was directing the terrorists from Pakistan. A resident of Pakistan's Kasur district, 44-year-old Sajid Jutt was declared a designated terrorist by India in October of 2022. As per the Ministry of Home Affairs, he was involved in radicalizing Kashmiri youths and recruiting them as terrorists. In fact, he was also accused of masterminding multiple terror attacks in the Kashmir Valley and dropping of arms and communication systems in Jammu via drone. The charge sheet also features photographs of the other accused people, pony operators Parvez Ahmed and Bashir Ahmed Jothat, who harbored these terrorists. They were arrested on the 22nd of June last year. After the NIA examined 1,113 witnesses, including ponywalas, hut dwellers and shopkeepers, their arrest was vital because they disclosed the identities of the terrorists involved in the dastardly Pahalgam terror attack. The terrorists reportedly trekked several kilometers from the accused Parvez Ahmed's hut to the Baisaran Valley on the day of the attack. And instead of taking common route to reach Baisaran from Pahalgam, these terrorists entered it from the eastern direction. What happened just before the massacre will stun you. Before entering Baisaran, the three terrorists sat under a tree and they had lunch. They then took from their bags and draped them over their body. After observing activities of the tourists for some time from a distance, these terrorists made their move. Take a look at this map from the NIA charge sheet. While the two terrorists moved towards the main gate, another one went toward the zip line, which was near the rear gate. Now, as per the NIA, bodies of 23 people were found lying inside the valley, whereas the bodies of three others were found outside of it. After the massacre, the terrorists exited from the northern side. But their barbarity did not stop there. Subsequently, they opened celebratory fire as well. Four empty fired cartridges were recovered where this occurred. As per the NIA, seven cartridges were recovered from the Baisaran Valley. While India avenged the Pahalgam massacre by conducting Operation Sindoor in May of 2025, during which over 100 Pakistani terrorists were killed, the latest revelations are yet another reminder of how Pakistan targets innocent civilians with its continued support to cross-border terrorism. All right, let's get to the breaking news coming in at the moment. This one's coming from the West Asia war. The fallout of the West Asia war has hit one of the world's largest military air shows now. The Royal International Air Tattoo has been cancelled amid the escalating Iran. Organizers say the decision was taken due to military operations in the ongoing Iran war. Now, what is this event? Well, remember, the Fairford is an active Royal Air Force base and it plays a key role in NATO and the Allied air operations. The organization has said that it now plans to return with the event next year, that's 2027. The cancellation of the event is an example of how the expanding conflict in West Asia is now beginning to impact major international defense events as well as military planning across Europe. So this is the big breaking news that's coming in at the moment. The fallout of the West Asia war now being felt across the European region. The world's biggest air show has now been cancelled. Not right now, but for the entire year. It has been postponed till next year. And the reason that is given is that that particular Royal Air Force base that was being used to conduct this event is being used for the Iran war. And that is why the event cannot be held this year. So the ramifications of the Iran war now being felt in global events, it is of course percolating down to other sectors, other regions, other events across the world as well.

0: يبعدوا عنك.
1: Our next story tells you the inside details of one of the biggest and the most known covert operations in modern espionage history. The secret Israeli plot that turned Hezbollah's own communication network into a weapon against itself. In September of 2024, thousands of pagers and walkie-talkies exploded across Lebanon within minutes, throwing Hezbollah into a disarray and stunning intelligence agencies around the world. Now, this coordinated blast killed at least 42 people and injured approximately 4,000 others, including Hezbollah fighters and civilians. Now, new revelations from a former insider sheds light on how the operation was built, protected, and finally unleashed. According to a book in Hebrew, the title of which literally translates to "Fateful Message," and published by a retired Israeli defense official writing under the pseudonym of Adam Fain, the operation took exotic details are now being shared about this mission, including how close the entire operation came to collapsing just weeks before the attack. The mission reportedly began as early as 2019, when senior Israeli intelligence officials debated whether they should create a new sabotage device beyond an existing walkie-talkie operation, which was already targeting the Hezbollah. Many inside Mossad opposed the idea. They feared Hezbollah could uncover both operations and destroy years of intelligence work. But one breakthrough allegedly changed everything. A female intelligence officer reportedly identified a large pager model with enough internal space to secretly hide explosive materials. The discovery allegedly triggered a covert manufacturing campaign. Mossad allegedly infiltrated Hezbollah's supply chain using business identities and middlemen. Israeli operatives reportedly posed as international business executives, and they slowly convinced Hezbollah to trust the devices. Hezbollah allegedly remained deeply suspicious throughout this entire process, repeatedly checking the pagers for surveillance equipment, but allegedly not for explosives. At one point, the entire operation nearly fell apart. Now, according to the book, a Hezbollah operative grew dangerously close to discovering the modified pagers. Israeli intel then allegedly lured him out of Beirut and into southern Lebanon, where he was killed in an airstrike before he could expose the plot. The pressure intensified in March of 2024. Hezbollah suddenly expanded its order from 500 pagers a year to 5,000. Mossad officials reportedly feared that they could not assemble the devices fast enough without making major mistakes. The Israeli spy agency then allegedly transformed its own gym and recreational facilities into secret pager assembly lines. Agents arriving for workouts were reportedly turned away because the gym had now become part of a top secret bomb factory. Iran also nearly exposed the operation. Hezbollah reportedly sought help from Iranian experts to examine the devices, forcing Israeli officials to accelerate their timeline before the pagers could be fully inspected. Inside the Mossad, fears grew that years of spycraft could collapse if even one device was properly analyzed. In fact, even in the final hours before the first wave of the beeper attacks, there was reportedly deep division inside the establishment over whether to activate the devices immediately or wait for time. Some feared a wider war. Others warned that delay could expose the entire operation. In the end, the final decision allegedly went to Israeli Prime Minister Benjamin Netanyahu, who, of course, gave the green light. Following the first wave of attacks targeting beepers, the next day hundreds of walkie-talkies exploded, delivering one of the most known intelligence strikes of modern history.

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2: 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Watch We on Wide Angle at these times on Wheel. World is One. Where darkness hides behind every corner. Where the truth is stranger than fiction. A show that dives deep into the stories which shock and mystify. The victims, the accused, and the sinister plot. Prime Prime is your front row seat to darkness.
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4: 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Stories that analyze global and domestic politics. A dedicated show with varied perspectives, expert take, citizens' voices, detailed ground reports, and in-depth coverage from political corridors of the world. 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
2: From the bustling trading floors of Wall Street to the vibrant exchanges of Asian stock markets, WeOn breaks it down for you to make sense of what's happening. As we reveal the key factors behind events, strategic battles, and the game-changing business decisions that shape the world. We bring you all of this and more on World Business Watch.
5: The earth is sending distress signals. Wildfires, droughts, and melting glaciers. Can we reverse the damage? Explore the harrowing effects of climate change. It's a wake-up call, global emergency.

A secret empire in Cuba has been thrust into the global spotlight. For years, it has operated quietly in the shadows of Cuba's economy. From luxury hotels rising over Havana's skyline to ports, banks, supermarkets and fuel supplies. This empire has its reach everywhere, even as ordinary citizens endure blackouts, food shortages and a deepening economic crisis. The U.S. Secretary of State Marco Rubio has publicly accused Cuba's military-controlled business conglomerate GESA of controlling the country from behind the scenes and profiting while the Cuban people suffer. In a video message addressed directly to the Cuban people, Rubio described GESA as a state within a state, a secretive business empire that he says controls the country's most profitable industries while ordinary Cubans continue to struggle. But what exactly is GESA? Let's tell you. GESA is short for Grupo de Administración Empresarial, which is a massive military-run business network created in the 1990s under former Defense Minister Raul Castro. Over the years, it has grown into the most powerful economic entity in Cuba. The conglomerate controls many of the island's five-star hotels, the strategic Mariel Airport, Cuba's top commercial bank, major remittance

operations, supermarket stations, key import-export and commercial services, and several tourism-related businesses. Washington has long accused Geisa of hoarding national wealth and using profits to benefit Cuba's military elite rather than its own people. Marco Rubio has claimed that the group controls as much as 70% of Cuban economy and holds billions of dollars in assets through Havana. In fact, Havana has strongly rejected these figures. There is no public information about how much of Cuba's economy is controlled by Geisa, but remember, estimates range from 40 to 70%. Washington says that Geisa has revenues three times greater than Cuba's current budget. Last week, Cuba's embassy in the UK posted on X that a Miami Herald report cited a staggering $18 billion figure inflated Geisa's wealth by 24 times. Washington has already imposed sanctions on multiple Geisa-linked businesses. This includes restrictions targeting tourism and financial operations connected to the group. The American pressure campaign against Cuba entered a new phase after the U.S. Justice Department issued an indictment against former Cuban President Raul Castro over the 1996 shoot-down of the two planes. The escalation comes, remember, just days after CIA Director John Ratcliffe met with Cuban officials in Havana. Cuba says that it was an attempt to improve dialogue with the United States. In fact, Cuban officials reportedly told the American side that Havana does not represent a threat to U.S. national security. Meanwhile, conditions on the ground in Cuba continue to deteriorate. Severe fuel shortages, exacerbated by U.S. sanctions and import restrictions, have left hospitals struggling to function. Schools shut down and government offices operating at reduced capacity. According to Minister Vicente Aulevi, Cuba has now completely run out of the imported diesel and fuel oil. In fact, the country's power grid is in a critical state, with rolling blackouts lasting up to 22 hours in Havana and sparking growing public protests across the island. With that, let's tell you what's coming up on the other side of Gravitas for you. We're getting you all about Trump's bank accounts that are getting quickly filled. In the past 18 months, the U.S. president has tripled his wealth. And under Chief Minister Vijay, Tamil Nadu has become the second state.

0: After meeting NATO allies amid rising global security tensions, the U.S. Secretary of State Marco Rubio is now heading to India for a visit that comes at a sensitive moment in the America-India ties. The visit is expected to focus on energy, trade, and strategic cooperation. The U.S. envoy to India, Sergio Gore, has just posted online that Marco Rubio has left from Sweden and is now heading towards India. The visit comes after months of growing discomfort in New Delhi over several moves by the Trump and partner. Rubio's remarks, remember, are a broader effort by Washington to reassure India at a time when both sides are trying to manage new strategic and political differences. Rubio said that Washington is ready to supply New Delhi with oil, gas and other energy resources, and the only limit is how much India is willing to purchase. India is already one of the top importers of American liquefied natural gas, but the U.S. wants further.
1: Well, as much energy as they'll buy, and obviously you've seen, I think we're at historic levels of U.S. production and U.S. export. We want to be able to do more. We were already in talks with them to do more. We want to be a bigger part of their portfolio. We also think there's opportunities with Venezuelan oil. In fact, it's my understanding that the interim President of Venezuela will be traveling to India next week as well. So there's opportunities. There's a lot to work on with India. They're a great ally, a great partner. We do a lot of good work with them. And so it is an important trip. I'm glad we're able to do it.
0: Energy has become a tool of strategic diplomacy for the Trump administration. By encouraging India to buy more American energy, Washington hopes to reduce New Delhi's dependence on Russian oil, while also deepening economic ties between the two countries. But Rubio's visit, remember, comes against the backdrop of frosty ties between the two countries. The turning point came

After President Donald Trump repeatedly claimed credit for helping end the India-Pakistan conflict back in May 2025. India has never said that any American role was played in the ceasefire during Operation Sindoor. In fact, it would undermine and challenge New Delhi's long-standing position that all matters with Pakistan must remain strictly bilateral. In India, in fact, trade tensions further complicated the relationship. Last year, the Trump administration imposed a 50% import tariff on India, including penalties linked to India's purchase of Russian oil under Washington sanctions. The tariff rate was to be brought down to 18% under a tentative trade deal announced in February before the U.S. Supreme Court scrapped the tariffs. All of this marks a sharp contrast to the optimism that once defined India-U.S. relations just a year ago. In April 2025, India had rolled out the red carpet for Vice President J.D. Vance and his family. Prime Minister Modi had received Vance with great warmth during his India visit. The visit came just months after Prime Minister Modi's own visit to Washington. In fact, PM Modi was the third head of the country to meet with Trump when his second term began. His own meeting with President Trump at the White House projected a personal rapport between the two leaders. The Prime Minister even coined the phrase, MAGA and MEGA, together would create a mega partnership for prosperity. At the time, both sides spoke confidently about shared strategic goals, economic cooperation, and a common interest in shaping the global order. But today, that optimism has given way to caution. So will Marco Rubio's visit help repair some of the recent strains and bring back the political trust and the strategic momentum that once defined the India-US equation? That's the big question. Well, President Trump's billions keep growing, and so does the controversy around him. Donald Trump is worth $6.5 billion. That is the latest figure from Forbes, and it is raising eyebrows across the world. Over the past year, Donald Trump's net worth has surged to $6.5 billion, nearly tripling during his presidency. Before returning to the White House, Trump's net worth stood at $2.3 billion. The biggest driver has been cryptocurrency. Trump's crypto ventures had stalled before election. After his victory, they took off. In fact, they've added an estimated $1.8 billion to his wealth. The courts also delivered good news for Trump. His legal team got a $500 million judgment against him thrown out. That saved him $500 million in one stroke. Then there's his licensing business. It was largely inactive for years. But not anymore, as foreign developers are rushing to put the Trump name on their projects. That surge added $400 million to his net worth. However, Truth Social is the reason why he's not worth even more. Donald Trump's shares in Trump Media and Technology Group have $1 billion in value over the past year. The platform continues to lose money. That single drag has kept his gains in check. But still, step back and the picture has been remarkable for Donald Trump. Critics say that this is not a coincidence. They allege the president is using his office to make money. They say that cryptocurrency deals, foreign licensing agreements, and courtroom victories tied to his presidency all point to one thing: profit from power. Trump and his allies reject that. They say that his success reflects the world's confidence in American leadership. But with most of his second term still ahead, one thing seems certain. The numbers are not done climbing yet. Shifting our focus now, beneath the streets of Helsinki lies a massive underground shelter built for the worst-case scenario. Outrock, Finland's Merihaka civil shelter can house thousands of people in an emergency. It can transform from a sports and recreation center into a full-scale bomb shelter within just 72 hours. We get you more details on this.

Well, let's talk about the weather now. India is witnessing another intense summer with a heat wave sweeping across large parts of India. Several regions are seeing temperatures soar well beyond 45 degrees Celsius. What is exacerbating the situation is that the nights are increasingly getting warmer as well. For instance, New Delhi recorded a rather warm night on Thursday as the minimum temperature touched 31.9 degrees Celsius. In fact, it also marked the warmest night recorded in India's national capital in May in the last 14 years. The previous warmest May night was on the 27th of May back in 2012, when the minimum temperature reached 34.2 degrees Celsius. Amid this, New Delhi saw its first major heat stroke case as well, after a 24-year-old man traveling by train was rushed to a hospital in an unconscious state. As per reports, doctors initiated life-saving treatment protocols to stabilize his condition and reduce his high internal body temperature. Now let's understand, why is India's heat wave getting so intense? As per consulting firm Climate Trends, one of the major reasons is human-induced climate change. The situation is especially worse in cities because dense built-up areas function like heat traps, absorbing heat during the day and releasing it slowly at night. It also highlights that all India average nighttime temperature rose by about 0.21 degrees Celsius between 2010 and 2024. According to Climate Trends, the rise in humidity is making heat stress worse. For instance, India witnessed over 16,000 hot and humid days between 2020 and 2024. The human toll of this heat wave can't be understated. As per Climate Meter, 44 million Indians were directly affected by the heat wave in April this year. It also highlighted that Lucknow city saw a 30 to 40% increase in heat-related cases, signaling tough days ahead. It also claims that a combination of heat and an erratic monsoon could push inflation above 5%. Meanwhile, Indians are unlikely to get respite anytime soon, with the India Meteorological

Moving on now, in a world where visa rules are tightening and immigration queues are getting longer, Paraguay has now launched a new residency program that offers direct permanent residency through investment from wealthy global investors. And Indians looking for a long-term plan B abroad could perhaps be paying close attention to this. The South American nation has introduced an investor pass that allows foreign nationals to secure permanent residency by investing in sectors such as tourism, real estate, business, and even the stock market. Earlier, Paraguay mainly allowed commercial and industrial investments for residency eligibility. But now, the country has widened its options. Rules, investors can qualify through multiple routes. A tourism investment requires $50,000, which is around 1.44 crore rupees. Real estate investment stands at $200,000, which is close to 1.92 crore rupees. A $200,000 investment in Paraguay's stock market can qualify an individual for residency eligibility as well. But remember, the money must remain invested for at least 2 years. There's also a business route. Applicants can qualify with an investment of $70,000, roughly 67 lakh rupees. But they must create at least 5 jobs for the citizens of Paraguay. The biggest attraction for Indians could be speed. Successful applicants receive direct permanent residency instead of spending years moving through temporary visas. The residency remains valid for can be renewed repeatedly. Residents can legally work, run businesses, and economic activities inside Paraguay. What about family members? Well, the family, though cannot be included under Paraguay's investor pass, and dependents have to apply separately for temporary residency. Interest in residency by investment programs, remember, has surged among wealthy Indians after the pandemic, driven by the visa backlogs, taxation worries, geopolitical uncertainties, and stricter immigration systems, especially across Western countries. And Paraguay is not alone. Remember, countries such as Portugal, the United Arab Emirates, Greece, and Malta have all offered investment-linked residency pathways that have increasingly attracted Indian investors.

With artificial intelligence becoming an inevitable reality of our daily lives, countries across the world are investing into it to lead the next wave of technological and economic transformation. Amid this, Tamil Nadu has become the second state in India to have a dedicated ministry for artificial intelligence. Now, this development came to the fore after actor-turned-politician and Tamil Nadu's Chief Minister Vijay expanded his cabinet on Thursday. While distributing portfolios to his newly sworn-in ministers, TVK's R. Kumar was appointed as the Minister for Artificial Intelligence, Information Technology and Digital Services. This move, remember, comes just days after the Kerala government became the first Indian government, state government in fact, to create a portfolio at the cabinet level. Indian Union Muslim League MLA P.K. Kunali Kutty has been assigned this very portfolio, apart from industries and commerce and information technology. Aiming to position Kerala as a major hub for AI, the V.D. Satheesan-led government announced the creation of two artificial intelligence centres of excellence in the state as well. The centres, which will be set up in Kochi and Thiruvananthapuram, would combine advanced research with industry-oriented applications. But remember, across the world as well, a dedicated AI ministry is an extremely rare phenomena. The UAE took the lead in this direction long back in 2017. It became the first country in the world to appoint a minister specifically focused on artificial intelligence. Omar Sultan Al Ulama has been serving as the Minister of State for AI since then. Canada took a giant leap as well by appointing Ivan Solomon as its first ever Minister of AI and Digital Innovation. With AI governance becoming an imperative, more and more countries are likely to emulate this in the future.

Japan is facing an unusual but rapidly growing national crisis, and it is coming not from a natural disaster, an economic collapse, or a pandemic. It is coming from Poland. That's right. Each spring, millions of people across Japan step outside wearing masks, goggles, and carrying allergy medication as the country enters the Poland season. Streets, trains, offices, and schools are filled with people sneezing. It's called hay fever, also known as allergic rhinitis, is now impacting an estimated 43% of Japan's population with moderate to severe symptoms. That is an extraordinarily high number when compared to other countries. In the United Kingdom, about 26% of people suffer from hay fever, while in the US, that figure is estimated between 12 and 18%. The crisis in Japan is so large that the Takaichi government has officially declared pollen allergies as a national social problem. But what exactly is hay fever? Well, hay fever is an allergic reaction that occurs when the body's immune system overreacts to pollen particles in the air. When people inhale this pollen, the body treats it like a dangerous invader and releases chemicals such as histamine to defend itself. This leads to classic allergy symptoms, including constant sneezing, itchy eyes, watery eyes, coughing, throat irritation, fatigue, as well as headaches. But the problem doesn't end here. Severe hay fever can lead to sleep loss, poor concentration, exhaustion, and reduced productivity. People suffering from strong allergies are also more likely to develop other health conditions such as asthma, sinus problems, and even certain food allergies. The economic impact has been staggering as well. During the peak of the hay fever season, Japan is estimated to lose around $1.6 billion every single day due to sick leave, lower work productivity, and reduced consumer spending. People avoid going outdoors, shopping, traveling, or participating in social activities because of the severity of their symptoms. So the big question is, why does have such an extreme pollen problem? Well, the problem is not modern pollution or poor health, but a series of decisions made more than 70 years ago in the aftermath of World War II. You see, during the World War II, Japan faced serious shortages of oil and gas. As a result, the country turned heavily to its forests as a source of fuel for homes, for industries, and reconstruction. After the war, the Japanese government moved quickly to rebuild the country's forests. But instead of restoring diverse natural forests, officials chose a much faster and more industrial approach. The government decided to plant huge areas with just two fast-growing tree species, the Japanese cedar, also known as sugi, and Japanese cypress, known as hinoki. Both sugi and hinoki trees produce very large amounts of lightweight pollen that can travel huge distances through the air. Every spring, we receive massive clouds of pollen simultaneously, especially because they were planted in large single-species monoculture forests. Climate change is making the situation severe. Spring is arriving earlier in Japan, which essentially means that pollen season is starting sooner and lasting longer than before. Now, in response, the Japanese government announced a long-term plan in 2023 to cut pollen levels by 50% over the next 30 years. As part of the strategy, officials aim to reduce the area planted with sugi trees by 20%. But solving the problem will not be this easy. The government cannot simply cut down millions of trees overnight. Those forests play a critical role in preventing soil erosion, maintaining water systems, and supporting Japan. We're getting you a happy news in a moment of pride and history for all Indians. A team of all women from the Indian forces have successfully scaled the Mount Everest. The Border Security Force and the ITBP's first ever Women's Everest expedition reached the summit in Nepal and celebrated the achievement by singing Vande Mataram at the top of the world. Take a look.

Well, from one inspirational story to the other inspirational story, scaling the Mount Everest, the highest mountain in the world, is a dream that many can't even afford to have. And I'm not just talking about the financial cost. Everest is one of the harshest places on the planet. The thin air, the freezing temperatures, the physical toll that it takes on you. For most people, just surviving there can feel impossible. And that is what makes the story that we're going to tell you next so, so extraordinary. Meet Rustam Nabiyev, a former Russian soldier who lost both his legs in a military mishap in 2015. The 34-year-old has now become the first double amputee

That's right. That is how he made his way up some of the most treacherous sections of the Everest. On his way to the 8,849-meter summit on the 20th of May during the 2026 spring climbing season. Now, for him to do this, Nabiyev underwent a rigorous training routine. According to reports, he spent the entirety of April and the first half of May undergoing acclimatization and preparing for one of the most daring climbs in the world. After reaching the summit, the daring mountaineer shared an emotional message on Instagram. His post is in Russian. Here's what it says. On the 20th of May at 8:16 a.m. Nepal time, for the first time in the history of mountaineering, for the first time in human history, I, Rustam Nabiyev, reached the summit of Everest using only my arms. Nabiyev has now become only the fourth person with an amputation to reach the summit of Everest and the first one to achieve it using only his arms. Mark Inglis became the first double amputee below the knee to summit Everest back in 2006. He used his prosthetic limbs. Nabiyev already has an impressive mountaineering record. He climbed Mount Elbrus, Europe's highest peak, in 2020, followed by Mount Manaslu in 2021, and then Mount Kilimanjaro, Mount Kazbek, and Aconcagua in the years that followed. So the question is, are you inspired enough now not to climb, just simple inspired? Because that is all that matters. Be inspired and do what you can with all your passion and hard work. Well, on that inspirational note, we're wrapping up this edition of Gravitas Tonight. Thank you very much, as always, for joining us. Bye-bye. Good night.

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Hello and welcome. You're watching Beyond World is One. My name is Mohammed Saleh, and these are the headlines. The Ukrainian military has dismissed the Russian President Vladimir Putin's allegations, saying that it has not targeted civilians, rather it hit a drone.

According to reports emerging in some sections of the American media, Tulsi Gabbard, a key part of the American President Donald Trump's administration, has resigned from her post as Director of National Intelligence to support her husband, who has battled with an extremely rare form of bone cancer. The Pakistani Army Chief General Asim Munir arrives in Tehran as part of an effort to reach a deal under which the US and Iran could agree to end the war and launch negotiations for a broader agreement.

0: Now, the American ambassador to India, Sergio Gores, said that the American Secretary of State, Marco Rubio, has informed him that he is now on his way to India.
1: Honestly, I really mean this. This is not said in any other way. I want Kevin to be totally independent.
0: The American President Donald Trump stresses that he wants Kevin Warsh to independently lead the Federal Reserve as he's looking to downplay investor concerns that he'll pressurize the new central bank chief on policy decisions. And one of the world's largest defense shows, the Royal International Air Centers of Military Operations, Iran War, the RIAF, has said that the cancellation followed uncertainty over the access to the RAF Fairford base due to the war. The leaders of the United Kingdom, France, Germany, Italy, Canada, Australia, New Zealand, Norway, and the Netherlands have issued a joint statement condemning and demanding for the end to the expansion of these illegal Israeli settlements in the Palestinian occupied territory of West Bank.
2: So far, 82 cases have been confirmed in DRC, with 7 confirmed.
0: And the WHO chief Tedros Adhanom Ghebreyesus has said that the public health risk from the Ebola outbreak in the Democratic Republic of Congo has been upgraded from high to very high.

0: The American President Donald Trump has announced the deployment of an additional 5,000 troops to Poland. The erratic American policy move has left the European NATO partners increasingly unclear about which areas they should prioritize as they formulate defense strategies. The U.S. Secretary of State Marco Rubio has said that the goal is, in fact, to have a much stronger NATO. And our next point.
1: That sounds like a breaking story, yes, sir. But that's the fact. I've been saying that. Why would we be there for them if they're not there for us? They weren't there for us.
2: In March, President Donald Trump hinted that the U.S. may not be there for NATO. He criticized European NATO allies over their refusal to send military to help secure Hormuz. Trump's statements have left Europe on the tenterhook. A week ago, the Pentagon indicated that Washington is chalking out plans to reduce its troop presence in Europe by around 5,000 personnel. Earlier this month, Trump announced he would be withdrawing 5,000. The U.S. officials had earlier confirmed that nearly 4,000 soldiers deployed to Poland as part of a broader reassessment of America.

0: and military commitments in Europe. Now, after weeks of uncertainty, Trump has once again changed the script. The US president has made a surprise announcement on social media. He has vowed to deploy an additional 5,000 troops to Poland. Trump has cited his friendship with right-wing Polish President Karol Nawrocki. Poland has welcomed Trump's latest move.
1: I want to thank President Trump for his announcement that the rotation, the presence of American troops in Poland will be maintained more or less at previous levels. I want to thank the president and everybody who contributed to this decision.
0: The sudden about-face deployment has deepened confusion in the administration's approach to NATO allies and its commitment to maintaining a military presence in Europe.
2: Well, it is confusing, indeed, and not always easy to navigate. I guess you feel the same as I do. But we need to continue to focus on what we do and not what everyone else says. So we need to continue to invest in our own defense and our own capabilities.
0: Though the NATO chief, who has tried hard in recent months to soothe Trump's displeasure with his allies, has cautioned Europe.
3: But let's be clear. The trajectory we are on, which is a stronger Europe and a stronger NATO, making sure we will, over time, step by step, be less reliant on one ally only, as we have been for so long, which is the United States.
0: At present, the U.S. maintains approximately 80,000 to 100,000 military personnel stationed across Europe. However, the U.S. military posture in Europe has become highly unpredictable due to conflicting actions of Trump.
4: You know, what's happening now is that any decision that's announced or made is viewed through the broader context of some of the, you know, the frictions that we've had in recent months. But at the end of the day, I think it's well understood in the alliance that the United States troop presence in Europe is going to be adjusted. That work was already ongoing, and it's been done in coordination with our allies. I'm not saying they're going to be thrilled about it, but they certainly are aware of it. You know, we have obligations in the Indo-Pacific, we have obligations in the Middle East, we have obligations in the Western Hemisphere. So this has been an ongoing process. It shouldn't be a surprise to anybody.
0: It remains unclear whether the new deployment includes the same soldiers as those the Pentagon said would no longer be deployed, or if they will include redeployments from Germany. Bureau report, we own World is One.
5: And after meeting with the NATO allies amidst the rising global security tensions, the American Secretary of State, Marco Rubio, is now headed for India. Rubio will be in India for a three-day visit, which comes at a pretty sensitive moment in the U.S.-India ties. And the visit is expected to focus on energy, trade and strategic cooperation. The U.S. envoy to India, Sergio Gore, has tweeted that Rubio has left Sweden and is now headed for India. This visit comes after months of growing discomfort in New Delhi over several moves by the Trump administration. Ahead of his visit, Rubio had said that the U.S. is ready to sell India as much energy as it is willing to buy. He's also described India as a great ally and a partner. But Rubio's remarks are part of a broader effort by Washington to try and reassure India at a time when trying to manage new strategic and political differences. Rubio said that Washington is ready to supply New Delhi with oil, gas and other energy resources, and the only limit is how much India is willing to purchase. India is already one of the top importers of American liquefied natural gas, but the U.S. wants to go even further.
6: We want to sell them as much energy as Obama. You've seen, I think we're at historic levels of U.S. production and U.S. export. We want to be able to do more. We were already in talks with them to do more. We want to be a bigger part of their portfolio. We also think there's opportunities with Venezuelan oil. In fact, it's my understanding that the interim president of Venezuela will be traveling to India next week. As well. So there's opportunities. There's a lot to work on with India. They're a great ally, a great partner. We do a lot of good work with them. And so it is an important trip. I'm glad we're able to do it.
5: Strategic diplomacy for the Trump administration by encouraging India to buy more energy. Washington is hoping to reduce New Delhi.

country's dependence on Russian oil, while also deepening economic ties between the two nations. Last year, the Trump administration had imposed a 50% import tariff on India, including penalties linked to India's purchase of Russian oil under U.S. sanctions. The tariff rate was to be brought down to about 18% under a tentative trade deal that was announced in February, before the U.S. Supreme Court scrapped the tariffs. The tariffs and U.S. President Donald Trump's perceived closeness to Pakistan have caused a strain in India-U.S. ties, and now it'll be up to Marco Rubio to try and undo the damage. Rubio will be in India for 3 days. He'll visit Kolkata, New Delhi, Agra and Jaipur, then return to Delhi to attend the Quad Foreign Ministers meeting before leaving India. So Rubio has 3 days to reinforce the India-U.S. equation and to bring it back on track.

All right, and some more breaking updates that are coming in. The U.S. Director of National Intelligence, Tulsi Gabbard, has resigned from the top spy chief, has quit the Trump cabinet and shared the update on social media platform X. Tulsi Gabbard shared the reason for her resignation as her husband's rare bone cancer diagnosis. The top official's resignation will come into effect from the 30th of June. In the post, Tulsi Gabbard also thanked the U.S. President Donald Trump for the opportunity to lead the office for the last 18 months. The outgoing chief has also shared the letter that she addressed to Trump, in which she speaks of her husband's condition and her decision to stand by him through this very challenging period. So this, of course, is the latest bit of information that is coming in, where Tulsi Gabbard has now put out on social media her resignation letter, which also has the detail as to why she's stepping down from her job, where she has said that she wants to look after her husband, who suffers from a certain rare bone cancer diagnosis, and this is the reason why she has said she wants to step down from her job as the intelligence chief. The top official's resignation will come into effect from the 30th of June. In the post, Tulsi Gabbard has thanked the American president for the opportunity to lead the office of the DNI for the past 18 months. And the outgoing DNI chief has also shared the letter that she had addressed to Trump, in which she speaks of her husband's condition and of her decision to stand by him through this very challenging period.

The Taiwan says that it has not been notified of any pause in the U.S. arms deal that is worth about $14 billion. And this comes after reports that Washington was considering postponing the planned arms deal to the island. Now, earlier, the U.S. Navy Secretary Hung Chau told the Senate committee in Washington that some foreign military sales were being delayed to ensure the American military had enough munitions for the Iran war. The secretary did not give a timeline for the resumption of arms sales to Taiwan, saying that the Trump administration will resume the arms sales when it deems necessary. The pause in the arms sale to Taiwan has come just days after the Chinese President Xi Jinping underlined Taiwan as the biggest issue in the China-US two-day summit with Trump in Beijing. Xi had said that the two countries will clash if the Taiwan issue is left unresolved. Now, Taiwan was in fact amongst the top items on the agenda of the summit, and Trump had said that he will discuss the issue with Xi. The decision to pause arms sales to Taiwan marks a significant departure from over four decades of U.S. policy towards Taiwan. For the last half century, successive U.S. administrations have maintained a very ambiguous stance on Taiwan. While Washington recognizes the one-China policy, it has also supplied arms and ammunition to Taipei and has bolstered its defenses. Washington opposes any unilateral change to the status quo and supports Taiwan's self-defense. The arms sales are at the core of the U.S.-Taiwan ties, and according to the Stockholm International Peace Research Institute, 77% of the major conventional arms imported by Taiwan from 1979 till 2020 were of U.S. In his first term in 2020, Trump had notified the Congress of over $18 billion in foreign military sales to Taiwan.

Last December, the Trump administration had announced a $10 billion arms package, but the $14 billion package announced this year was awaiting Trump's approval for months, and that package has now been put on hold. As international scrutiny and condemnation of Israel's actions across Palestinian territories increase, several Western nations have now issued a joint statement condemning the increasing Israeli settler violence and acts of annexation of Palestinian territories in the West Bank. The heads of states of countries say that Israeli actions kill any possibility of a two-state solution. The statement has been issued by leaders of the United Kingdom, France, Germany, Italy, Canada, Australia, New Zealand, Norway, and the Netherlands. It reads, and I quote, "Over the past few months, the situation in the West Bank has deteriorated significantly. Settler violence is at an unprecedented level. The policies and practices of the Israeli government, including a further entrenchment of Israeli control, are undermining stability and prospects for a two-state solution." The statement also slams the controversial E1 settlement project, in which Israeli authorities seek to increase settlements in the Palestinian territories under the controversial settlement plan, which is illegal under international law. Israel plans to construct over 3,800 new housing units in different areas of the West Bank. The settlement was announced in August 2025, 1 month after the Israeli lawmakers voted to formally annex the Palestinian territory of West Bank. Israel illegally occupies parts of the West Bank since 1967, with many countries that officially recognize Israeli settlements as a illegal occupation under international law. However, the settlements have been increasingly in Benjamin Netanyahu, whose coalition government is backed by the far-right leader, pushing for complete annexation of the Palestinian territory. For decades now, these illegal Israeli settlers in the region have killed several Palestinians and have destroyed their homes as they continue to forcibly expand their settlements on Palestinian land with the backing of the Israeli army. The Israeli Defense Forces are present in heavy numbers in occupied West Bank, with raids conducted on a regular basis. The IDF has in the past arrested many Palestinians without any probable cause or any trial. Now, the actions have repeatedly triggered global condemnation, but have yielded little change in Israel's annexation plans of the West Bank.

Our next story tells you about the inside details of one of the most known covert operations in modern espionage, the secret Israeli plot that turned Hezbollah's communication network into a weapon against itself. In September 2024, thousands of pages and walkie-talkies were booby-trapped and exploded across Lebanon in a span of a few minutes, throwing Hezbollah into a complete disarray and stunning intelligence agencies around the world. The coordinated blasts killed at least 42 people and injured more than 4,000 of them with very serious injuries, including the Hezbollah fighters and civilians. Revelations from a former insider have now shed light on how this attack was carried out by the Israelis. Protected and finally unleashed, according to a book in Hebrew, the title of which literally translates to fateful message. A retired Israeli defense official writing under the pseudonym Adam Fain, the operation apparently took years of planning, deception, and also some high-risk gambles inside the Mossad. In an interview with the Jerusalem Post, the former Israeli defense official has disclosed some of the most dramatic details, including how close the entire operation was apparently collapsing just weeks before the attack. Now, this began as early as 2019 when senior Israeli intelligence officials debated whether they should create a new sabotage device beyond an existing walkie-talkie operation already targeting Hezbollah. Many inside the Mossad had opposed the idea. They fear that Hezbollah will uncover this strategy and will destroy years of intelligence work, but one breakthrough allegedly changed everything. A female intelligence officer reportedly identified a large pager model with enough internal space to hide the explosive material. The discovery allegedly triggered a very covert manufacturing campaign. Mossad infiltrated Hezbollah's supply chain using front companies, fake business identities, and middlemen. The Israeli operatives then posed as international business executives and then slowly convinced Hezbollah to trust these devices. Hezbollah allegedly remained deeply suspicious throughout the process, repeatedly checking the pages for surveillance equipment, but they were apparently not checking for explosives. At one point, the entire operation nearly fell apart. According to the book, a Hezbollah operative grew dangerously suspicious of discovering the modified pages. The Israeli intelligence then lured him out of Beirut and into southern Lebanon, where he was killed in a bombing by the Israelis. In March 2024, when Hezbollah suddenly expanded its orders from 500 pages to 5,000 pages, Mossad officials feared that they could not assemble the devices fast enough without making some major mistakes. The Israeli spy agency then transformed its own gym and recreational facilities into secret pager assembly lines. Agents arriving for workouts were reportedly turned away because the gym had become part of a top secret bomb making factory of pagers. Iran also nearly exposed the operation. Hezbollah reportedly sought help from Iranian experts to examine the devices, forcing the Israeli officials to accelerate their timeline before the pagers could be fully inspected. Inside the Mossad, fear grew that 4 years of spycraft could collapse if even one device was properly analyzed. Now, even the final hours before the first wave of beeper attacks, there were reportedly deep divisions inside the Israeli security establishment over whether to activate these devices immediately or to wait. A wider war. Others warned the delay could expose the entire operation. In the end, the final decision went to Benjamin Netanyahu, who gave the green signal following the first wave of attacks targeting beepers. The next day, hundreds of walkie-talkies also exploded, delivering one of the most known intelligence strikes in modern history. The Turkish President Recep Tayyip Erdogan has ordered the closure of a top independent university in the middle of an academic year. This comes amidst an ongoing criminal investigation into its own owners and according to an official decree, the operating license of Istanbul's Bilgi University has been revoked, allegedly besides a legal provision permitting the closure of a private institution if the expected standard of education and training is deemed to be insufficient. The Turkey's Council of Higher Education said that it will take necessary measures to ensure that students at the Social Sciences University due for June exams are not affected. However, it is not clarified whether they would be shifted to other institutions or they would complete their academic year.
The university had been run by a court-appointed administrator since last year, and this is following a money laundering and tax fraud probe involving its parent company. Founded in 1996, Belgium is known for its liberal politics. It takes part in the EU's Erasmus exchange program, hosting students from across Europe and other countries annually. A Starbucks killed locals in Gwangju, triggering a call for boycott of the shop. The coffee chain's advertisement features the bloody events of 1980 that has sparked a major controversy. Take a look.

0: A daily dynamic show that will capture the pulse of the southern Indian state.
1: It's by blending special stories, stories of the day, breaking alerts and cultural witness. 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
2: Campaigns, elections, alliances, controversies, and power play. 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This is Race to Power, only on WEON.
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5: 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Wildfires, droughts, and melting glaciers. Can we reverse the damage? 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It's a wake-up call, global emergency. 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
3: Where darkness hides behind every corner. Where the truth is stranger than fiction. A show that dives deep into the stories which shock and mystify. The victims, the accused, and the sinister float. Prime Crime is your front row seat to darkness.
6: In-depth coverage of global issues broken down in

Thank you for staying with us. This is Beyond Pulse. I'm Kripa. Let's start with a quick look at the headlines. Russian President Vladimir Putin says that 6 people killed, 39 injured, accuses Ukraine of carrying out terror attack in Luhansk, declares retaliatory attack on Kyiv. One of the world's largest defense shows, the Royal International Air Tattoo, has been cancelled because of military operations linked to the Iran war. The RIAT said the cancellation followed uncertainty over access to the RAF Fairford base due to the war. Norway and the Netherlands issue a joint statement condemning and ending the end of the expansion of illegal Israeli settlements in the West Bank. The U.S. ambassador to India, Sergio Gore, says that Secretary of State Marco Rubio has informed him that he is on his way to India.

0: Cuba's President Miguel Díaz-Canel takes part in protests outside the U.S. Embassy in Havana alongside thousands of Cubans. Cubans are protesting against the recent U.S. decision to indict former President Raul Castro in the downing of two civilian airplanes 30 years ago. Manchester United have appointed Michael Carrick as their permanent manager on a two-year contract. The former midfielder has been rewarded after winning 11 of his 16 charge, a run that took the Red Devils back into the Champions League. In a massive escalation, Russian President Vladimir Putin has accused Ukraine of launching a terrorist attack against Russians. Ukrainian drones reportedly hit a student dormitory in the Luhansk region, killing six people and injuring more than 35. Rescue operations are underway to find people beneath the rubble. Moscow has warned that all those identified and they will face inevitable severe punishment, and Putin has asked the Russian army to prepare suggestions for a retaliation.
1: We all understand that in such cases, it is impossible to limit ourselves to statements from the Ministry of Foreign Affairs. Therefore, the Ministry of Defense of the Russian Federation has been ordered to submit its proposals.
0: Now, Ukraine is preparing its defenses and it got a shot in the arm as the U.S. just gave the green light for another military aid package. Our next report gets you the details.
2: Russia has put in 8 people have been killed, 15 are missing and 39 are injured. He has ordered the Russian army to prepare suggestions for a retaliation. Moscow, meanwhile, continues to launch its own drone barrages. Kyiv says one of these hit a residential building in the Kherson region. The Russia-Ukraine war is in its fifth year, and the nations show no signs of stopping. Their drone arsenals are always locked and loaded, with Ukraine going so far as to host drone races and other competitions to hone their high-speed maneuvering skills. But Kyiv isn't just focused on the attack. It is equally concerned about shoring up its defenses. And Ukraine's biggest battlefield backer has just given green light. The US State Department put out a comment Thursday. It said that it has approved a possible foreign military sale to Ukraine. The sale is for Hawk missile system, sustainment and related. And the estimated total cost is $108.1 million. The new package seems to be for maintenance and not for new Hawk air defense systems. The US State Department says that Ukraine wants to purchase maintenance and support services, spare parts and consumables. Hawk stands for Homing All the Way Killer. It is a surface-to-air missile system meant for short and medium-range air defense. It is designed to intercept aircraft, drones and cruise missiles at ranges of up to 40 to 50 kilometers. Ukraine has been operating Hawks since December 2022 when it received several systems from Spain. It has also created hybrid Franken-SAM Hawk missile systems using old Soviet-era equipment in conjunction with the American Hawks. The State Department is planning to sell maintenance services for these systems to help keep Ukraine's air defenses well-oiled as it continues to strike Russia. Bureau report, VEON, World is One.
0: To discuss more on this, joining us live from Washington, D.C. is John Rosamondo. He is the president of Viking Research Associates and a geostrategist and expert on national security. Welcome to the broadcast, John.
3: Thank you.
0: We know Vladimir Putin says this attack is a monstrous

0: terrorist crime and proves the terrorist nature of Kyiv and has already warned retaliation. What is the risk of major escalation now?
1: Well, I just say this is just part of the tit for tat that's been going on. I mean, he wants to talk about terrorism, but if military attacks are terrorism, then look at what he's been doing to apartment buildings in Kyiv and elsewhere for the past 4 years. I just see that this has become just another World War I style battlefield where you have attacks and basically nobody's winning territory. Although you're starting to see some economic and political pressure on Moscow, as was shown during the recent military parade.
0: John, you do say that this is like a World War I battlefield, but now Moscow has rushed this issue to the UN Security Council even, and it's demanding global condemnation. But could Kyiv be under more that has unfolded?
1: No, it's just all, political theatrics on the part of the Russians. They know that they're, stuck in a stalemate. They're not, winning territory. The Ukrainians are getting qualitatively stronger and able to attack them behind enemy lines. And nothing will get through the Security Council due to the American veto. So, Putin is grasping for straws at this point.
0: Let's talk about the role of U.S. here, John. The U.S. has just cleared a $108 million support package for Ukraine's Hawk air defense systems. So is Washington signaling that this war will sustain for a long, long time?
1: Well, I think everybody knows this war is going to go on until the Russians decide that they're done. And that's not going to happen anytime soon, considering that Vladimir Putin has staked his entire regime on this war.
0: John, Russia condemns the dormitory attack. Ukraine says Russian residential buildings in Kherson. Have civilian infrastructures now become part of the battlefield on both sides now in what you say is a tit-for-tat spring?
1: Well, let's put it this way. The Ukrainians probably had intelligence that Russian troops were using the dormitories, or some kind of military assets were using the college. So I just take what the Russians say with a grain of salt.
0: Ukraine has increasingly relied on long-range drone warfare deep into Russian-controlled territory. Is Kyiv now trying to show it can keep raising the cost for Russia?
1: Oh, absolutely. I mean, this is an asymmetric war between Ukrainians who are much weaker than the Russians, and it's just showing them more qualitatively advanced and can hit the Russians where they want. I mean, take a look at the attacks on Moscow and take a look at the attacks against Russian oil refineries. I mean, we're starting to see evidence that the Russian people are getting restless about this war, and that is never good for a Russian leader, whether that was Tsar Nicholas in 1917 or Mikhail Gorbachev in the wake of the end of the Afghanistan war in the early 1990s.
0: Right, John. It does look like both the countries are now trapped in a retaliation loop with no political off-ramp visible anytime soon. Thank you for sharing your insights here at Beyond World One. Thank you for joining us. And scrutiny and condemnation of Israel actions across Palestinian territories increase. Several Western countries have now issued a joint statement condemning Israeli settler violence and acts of annexation in occupied West Bank. Heads of state of countries say Israel's actions kill any possibility of a two-state solution. The statement has been issued by leaders of the United Kingdom, France, Germany, Italy, Canada, Australia, New Zealand, Norway, and the Netherlands. It reads, and I quote it here, over the past few months, the situation in the West Bank has deteriorated significantly. Settler violence is at unprecedented levels. The policies and practices of the Israeli government, including a

0: one settlement. Israeli authorities seek to increase settlements in Palestinian territories under the controversial settlement plan, which is illegal under international law. Israel plans to construct over 3,800 new housing units in different areas of West Bank. The settlement was announced in August 2025, 1 month after Israeli lawmakers voted to formally annex the Palestinian territory of West Bank. Israel illegally occupies parts of the West Bank since 1967, with many countries who officially recognize Israeli settlements as an occupation under international law. The settlements, however, have increased dramatically under Benjamin Netanyahu, whose coalition government is several Palestinians and destroyed their homes to forcibly expand their settlements on Palestinian land. Israeli forces are also present in heavy numbers in occupied West Bank, with raids conducted regularly. IDF has in the past arrested many Palestinians without probable cause or any trial. The actions have repeatedly triggered global condemnation, but yielded little change in Israel's annexation plans of West Bank. The World Health Organization has raised the risk level of the Ebola outbreak in the Democratic Republic of Congo from high to very high, and this warning comes as violence, misinformation and fears over the deadly virus threaten to complicate containment efforts across the region. The World Health Organization says the outbreak is now nearly 77 suspected deaths linked to Ebola. So far, 82 cases have been confirmed, including 7 confirmed deaths. The virus has also crossed borders. Uganda has reported 2 confirmed cases and 1 death.
1: The Ebola outbreak in the Democratic Republic of the Congo is spreading rapidly. Previously, WHO assessed the risk as high at the national and regional levels and low at global levels. We are now revising our risk assessment to very high at the national level, high at the regional level, and low at global level.
0: The latest flashpoint came in Eastern Okola town. Angry youth stormed a hospital following a dispute over the body of a suspected Ebola victim. They set fire to isolation tents and damaged parts of the facility. Hospital officials say the crowd wanted to retrieve the body before health authorities could follow safety protocols.
2: We came to bury my son, and then we

0: Meanwhile, universities and local health centers in eastern Congo are rushing to open isolation. Health workers say rumors and misinformation are undermining response efforts. Several frontline medical staff have also been infected. WHO chief says the situation is extremely concerning, and officials warn that this outbreak involves the Bundibugyo strain of Ebola, for which there is current vaccine. The World Health Organization has deployed additional personnel to Ituri province, the epicenter of the outbreak.
1: There have only been two previous outbreaks of Bundibugyo in Uganda and 2000 and in DRC in 2012. Yesterday, WHO convened the leaders of several partner organizations under the Interim Medical Countermeasures Network to review the pipeline of vaccines, therapeutics, and diagnostics.
2: Health authorities are sounding the alarm as the Ebola outbreak escalates rapidly. According to the latest WHO update, suspected cases have now climbed to nearly 750, over 117 suspected deaths, the majority in eastern DRC. With vaccines still weeks away, containing the Bundibugyo strain is raising serious concerns, especially after two confirmed cases were recorded in just across the border in Uganda. Response efforts are gathering pace. WHO has delivered vital medical supplies, and teams are racing to set up treatment facilities, strengthen infection control, and improve safe patient handling. From Lagos, Nigeria, Louisa Olamide, we on World is One.
0: Moving on, scaling Mount Everest, the highest mountain in the world, is a dream that many cannot even afford to have. And I'm not just talking about the Everest is one of the harshest places on the planet. The thin air, the freezing temperatures, the physical toll for most people just surviving there can feel impossible. And that is what makes the story we are going to tell you next so extraordinary. Meet Rustam Nabiev, a former Russian soldier who lost both his legs in a military mishap in 2015. The 34-year-old has now become the first double amputee to climb Everest without the use of prosthetic limbs, meaning he only used his arms to reach the top of the world.

Yes, that is how he made his way up some of the most treacherous sections of Everest on his way to the 8,849-meter summit on May 20 during the 2026 spring climbing season. For him to do this, Nabiyev underwent a rigorous training routine. According to reports, he spent the entirety of April and the first half of May undergoing acclimatization and preparing for one of the most daring climbs in the world. After reaching the summit, the daring mountaineer shared an emotional message on Instagram. His post is in Russian, but here's what it says. On May 20th at 8:16 a.m. Nepal time, for the first time in the history of mountaineering, for the first time in history, I, Rustam Nabiyev, reached the summit of Everest using only my arms. Nabiyev has now become the fourth person with an amputation to reach the summit of Everest and the first to achieve it using only his arms. Mark Inglis became the first double amputee below the knee to summit Everest with prosthetic limbs back in 2006. Nabiyev already has an impressive mountaineering record. He climbed Mount Elbrus, Europe's highest peak, in 2020, followed by Mount Manaslu in 2021, and then Mount Kilimanjaro, Mount Kazbek, and Aconcagua in the years that followed. So the question is, are you now inspired? Not to climb Everest, just inspired. On to the world of sports now. Arsenal's Premier League title victory is being celebrated across

0: the Atlantic as well. New York City Mayor Zoran Mamdani, who is an Arsenal fan himself, said that people in the city were delighted with Arsenal's triumph.
1: I can tell you, however, that as an Arsenal fan, I am still struggling to process that this has actually happened. I spent a lot of hours at the end of the workday looking at every video I could find of everyone celebrating outside of Emirates Stadium, seeing Bukayo Saka, Declan Rice, Eberechi Eze, Jurrien Timber outside of Emirates Stadium at 5 a.m. celebrating with fans. So many people across the city were just overjoyed. And we might be all the way here in New York City, but I saw so many Arsenal fans with their jerseys. We didn't exchange any words. We just embraced. And that's the feeling. And I know that's the beauty also of sports.
0: Now, football fever is hitting the U.S. as the World Cup draws near. And Mamdani announced some good news for fans in the New York City area. On Thursday, Mamdani announced a deal that will allow residents of New York City to buy 1,000 World Cup tickets for $50 each. It will be done through a lottery system to bring lucky fans respite from the sky-high prices of the World Cup tickets. The tickets will be for 7 games at the MetLife Stadium in New Jersey, which will also host the final. However, the $50 tickets will not be available for the title clash.
1: We are making sure that working people will not be priced out of the game that they helped to create. And that is why we stand together today to say that we have partnered with the New York, New Jersey Host Committee to secure 1,000 affordable tickets for New Yorkers to the World Cup. These 1,000 tickets are going to be split into batches of 150 tickets for each of the 5 group stage matches.
0: And really criticized by Mamdani for the expensive ticket prices, the governing body has deployed a dynamic pricing model for the tournament, which means the higher the demand for tickets, the higher the prices. Mamdani's announcement is good news, but only for residents of New York City, and the 1,000 tickets will not be available for residents of New Jersey, where the stadium is actually located. The initiative is positioned as a collaboration between the mayor's office and the New York, New Jersey World Cup host committee and not with FIFA. New Jersey officials say they are working on their own plans to lower the cost of tickets for their residents. We wrap up this.

0: From the bustling trading floors of Wall Street to the vibrant exchanges of Asian stock markets, WEON breaks it down for you to make sense of what's happening. As we reveal the key factors behind events, strategic battles, and the game-changing business decisions that shape the world. We bring you all of this and more on World Business Watch.
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6: Where darkness hides behind every corner. Where the truth is stranger than fiction. A show that dives deep into the stories which shock and mystify. The victims, the accused, and the sinister float. Prime Crime is your front row seat to darkness.
7: From the bustling trading floors of Wall Street to the vibrant exchanges of Asian stock markets, WEON breaks it down for you to make sense of what's happening. As we reveal the key factors behind events

Hello and welcome to the West Asia Post. I'm your host, Radhi Francis, coming to you from Beirut, Lebanon, from the region. This week on the show, we have a lot lined up, from North America war to Yemen's Ansarullah Houthis to a very fragile ceasefire in Gaza and the crises of the Israeli forces. All this is lined up. Let's go.

American warships are in the area. Fighter jets are on alert. The Pentagon watches every move in the Gulf. But yet, Donald Trump falls short of launching an attack on Iran. In our next report, we analyze why isn't America attacking Iran? Take a look.

0: West Asia is on the 10th. Iran is rapidly rebuilding its missiles and drones. Israel is pushing for another attack on Iran. American warships and thousands of troops are ready to strike at a moment's notice.
1: We may have to give them another big hit. I'm not sure yet. You'll know very soon.
2: We're going to have a complete victory. We've already, in theory, had a complete game.
3: We are not going to have a deal that allows the Iranians to have a nuclear weapon. So as the president just told me, we're locked and loaded.
1: I was an hour away. We're all set to go. You're talking about yesterday.
4: Yes.
1: We were going to be striking very, it would have been happening right now.
0: Yet the expected American strike still does not come. Because behind closed doors, Trump faces five brutal realities that make war with Iran far more dangerous than it appears. The first reason is simple. Iran can hit back hard. Any strike would not be a clean blow. It could trigger missile fire, drone attacks, and regional escalation across the Gulf. That is exactly why Tehran's warning that a new war could spread beyond the region matters. Assessments reveal Iran's missile and drone arsenal remains dangerously high. While public rhetoric suggests their capabilities are crippled, classified data indicate that Iran is rapidly rebuilding its defenses and weapon capacities. Despite harsh rhetoric, Trump clearly thinks diplomacy may still deliver what he wants. Limits on Iran's nuclear program without a prolonged war. Right now, it's Netanyahu aren't on the same page. The U.S. president is cautious, seeking a deal, while the Israeli prime minister wants to favor harder military pressure. Trump still wants leverage without full war. Pressure, sanctions, threats, and show of force. These moves give while avoiding the cost of open conflict. In Washington, that is often the preferred playbook. Squeeze hard, strike if necessary, but stop short of a war that could spiral out of control. So the hesitation is not weakness, it is calculation. Iran is too dangerous, the fallout too wild, the ending too uncertain. Trump may want maximum pressure, but war with Iran is a door that once opened may not close.
5: The Israeli war machine is facing multiple crises from within. On one hand, there's the shortage in the troops because thousands of Israelis are now avoiding the draft. And on another hand, there's the deadly Hezbollah drone that's facing the Israelis in Lebanon. Multiple casualties and major gaps in the Israeli defense system have been exposed. Take a look.

Israel's military is fighting on multiple fronts, but its biggest warning may now be coming from within the IDF. Senior Israeli military officials have told lawmakers that the IDF's manpower shortage is set to worsen dramatically in the coming month. The current gap of 12,000 troops could soon deepen. Israel is also dealing with an evasion crisis. Thousands of ultra-Orthodox men continue to resist conscription, and the number of those classified as draft dodgers could soon reach 90,000. The IDF says it is ready to absorb far more recruits, but political deadlock over exemption laws continue to block a long-term solution. As the troop crisis deepens, a new battlefield threat is adding even more pressure. Lebanon's Hezbollah has optimized fiber optic drones, which are emerging as one of the most dangerous

0: dangerous challenges for Israel's military. Unlike conventional drones, these use optical fiber. The result of precision strikes that the IDF admits it cannot fully stop. Over the last month alone, the drones have killed soldiers and civilians while injuring many more. They are fast, cheap, and easy to deploy. Reports suggest that the drones cost just a few $100 to build. Now, Israel is scrambling for countermeasures. The IDF has started distributing massive wire mesh systems across combat zones, hoping that physical barriers can reduce the drones' impact. At the same time, dozens of technological solutions are being tested, but officials reportedly admit that there is still no single effective answer. In an emergency meeting last week, Prime Minister Benjamin Netanyahu approved 2 billion shekels for rapid development of counter-drone systems. The move underlines a growing fear inside Israel's security establishment that the country is entering a new era of warfare, where low-cost drones can expose high-cost military vulnerabilities. For Israel, this is no longer just about Lebanon or Iran. It is about whether the IDF can sustain a long war with fewer soldiers and against its enemies using cheaper, smarter and harder to stop weapons.
1: Now to Yemen, where the Yemeni Ansarullah, the Houthis, are now openly warning the United States against attacking Iran, saying they will shoot back. They have attacked a new drone reaper over the governorate of Ma'rib. Take a look.
2: Yemen's Houthi movement is once again rattling the region. In a televised speech, Houthi declared that the group is ready for any future military escalation linked to Iran. Houthis accused the United States of preparing a new round of pressure against Tehran after what Houthis called the failure of previous strategies. The group also accused Washington of ignoring its commitments and prioritizing Israeli interests over its own, warning that any new confrontation would have serious consequences across West Asia. Now, reports suggest the group may have suffered a major hit. Local media in Yemen claim a US MQ-9 Reaper drone shot the governorate earlier this week. Reports hearing air defense missile launches followed by explosions in the sky above Ma'rib city. Images circulating online appear to show wreckage from the drone, including remnants of EGM-11 4R-9X Ninja missiles, a specialized version of the American Hellfire missile used in precision strikes. The Reaper drone are known to fire these missiles. While neither the US military nor the Houthis have officially confirmed the incident, the claim, if verified, would mark another embarrassing loss of a high-value American drone in Yemen's contested airspace. Remember, the US Congress report pointed out that the US military has lost or damaged 42 aircraft. During the Iran war, the Houthis positioned themselves as part of Iran's axis of resistance, launching drone and missile attacks towards Israel and threatening shipping routes in the Red Sea. The group had already spent months targeting commercial vessels and Western warships back in 2023 to 2025, claiming their attacks were in support of Gaza and against the US-Israeli operations in the region. The United States responded with airstrikes inside Yemen in 2025, targeting Houthi missile sites, drone facilities and command centers. But despite repeated strikes, the Houthis have continued to show their ability to threaten regional trade and military assets. A ceasefire between Iran and its adversaries may still be holding, but the rhetoric from the Houthis shows the region remains on the edge. And as pressure builds on Tehran once again, Yemen's reps are making it clear they could reopen another front in the conflict.

0: In Gaza, Palestine, there has been a ceasefire since October 2025. But is it really a ceasefire? It's holding only on papers. Buildings are being flattened, daily attacks are happening, and people are dying every day. And on the humanitarian level, Palestinian officials call it a humanitarian crisis unfolding. Because right now, less than half the designated aid for Gaza has entered. We tell you more in the next report.
1: In central Gaza, Palestinians gathered around the rubble of a destroyed building after an Israeli strike reduced it to debris. Residents said Israel issued an evacuation warning before the attack. But for many, the warning changed nothing. The strike is part of a continuing wave of Israeli attacks, despite the U.S. brokered ceasefire agreed in October 2025.
2: With my bewilderment, I forgot the bag with the papers and the ID. Birth certificates, university certificates, the ID, personal cards, we forgot them from bewilderment. They did not give us a chance to collect the important things. 20 minutes, you have 20 minutes, they said. What can I recover when I retrieve things? What can I find?
3: Look, you work for 30 years and in 5 minutes everything is gone. Don't say ceasefire and truce, it's all lies. The war is war, destruction is destruction, killing is killing, and the destruction and strikes are still the same. There is no ceasefire or truce. The war is still the same. Look, is this a ceasefire? Is this a ceasefire? This is war.
1: Palestinian health authorities say at least 880 Palestinians have been killed in Israeli strikes since. But beyond the airstrikes, another battle is now unfolding, the battle for humanitarian aid. Gaza officials say Israeli restrictions have caused a sharp and dangerous drop in aid entering the enclave. Under the ceasefire deal, Israel was expected to allow up to 600 aid trucks into Gaza every day, carrying food, medicine, fuel, and shelter supplies. But Palestinian authorities say only a fraction of that has been allowed.
2: I wish they would kill me tomorrow so I can rest. I wouldn't be sorry. I live in a tent. We carry and transport water and we suffer for it. We stand in line at the charity kitchen where we are humiliated. If they bring food, we eat. If not, God help us. Thank God.
1: According to Gaza's government media office, more than 63% of the agreed humanitarian supplies have been blocked since the ceasefire began. Officials say the situation deteriorated even further in May, with only about a quarter of the expected aid trucks entering Gaza. Palestinian authorities accuse Israel of using food and medicine as tools of pressure, an allegation Israel has repeatedly denied. Now, a new controversy is emerging over how aid should be distributed inside Gaza. Israeli media report that a U.S.-backed proposal would create humanitarian distribution centers overseen by the Israeli military. The model backed by Trump reportedly resembles the controversial Gaza Humanitarian after thousands of Palestinian aid seekers were killed or injured at the proposed center located near the so-called Yellow Line, an area now under expanding Israeli military control inside Gaza. As the humanitarian crisis deepens, the gap between the promise of a ceasefire and the reality on the ground appears to be growing wider by the day.
0: The United Arab Emirates has once marketed it as the Sparta of the Gulf. A small but feared power. But in the recent, the war with Iran has exposed everything and changed things for Abu Dhabi, limiting its ambitions and showing once again that no matter how connected a state is, a major impact on the security. Take a look.

0: UAE was built to look untouchable, from Dubai's financial networks to Abu Dhabi's military expansion. The UAE built itself into a middle power with global reach, but Iran's escalating threats are shattering that illusion. The UAE may be the Gulf's most connected state, but its ports, its economy and its skyline still sit within Iran's missile range. Its ports moved world trade. Its money flowed across conflict zones. Its influence stretched from US to Africa, Asia and beyond. The little Sparta image was not a brand. It was a doctrine. But the war with Iran has now exposed the limits of that model. Iran's strategy is simple. It does not need to defeat the UAE militarily to damage it strategically. All Tehran needs to do is shake confidence, to remind investors, companies, insurers and expatriates that the Emirates is not insulated from Gulf instability. And that makes the UAE uniquely vulnerable. Its economy depends on open trade routes. Its ports sit within Iran's missile and drone range. The UAE has 3,500 US military personnel, one major US military base. It enjoyed the security umbrella of the world's most powerful military. But the six-week-long war showed how that shield isn't impregnable. UAE also reportedly sought a war against Tehran, but it failed to get support from other Gulf nations. But this crisis has also exposed something deeper. The limits of going all alone in the Gulf. For years, the UAE tried to position itself above the region's traditional security structures. It saw the GCC less as a shield and more as a constraint.
1: Unfortunately, the Gulf Cooperation Council's stance was the weakest historically, considering the nature of the attack and the threat it posed to everyone. The stance was the weakest historically. Gulf Cooperation Council countries supported each other logistically, but politically and militarily, I believe the position was historically the weakest. But I don't expect it from the GCC, and I am...
0: With the uncertainty surrounding the Strait of Hormuz, UAE is charting the way forward. It is now fast-tracking the construction of a new oil pipeline, bypassing the strait. The UAE, which made waves by quitting oil cartel OPEC at the start of this month, has plans to raise its oil production capacity to 5 million barrels a day by next year. The UAE may still have money, military capability and global connections, but this conflict is proving that network power cannot erase geography.
2: It is the holiest, most spiritual pilgrimage for Islam. It is now Hajj 2026. People are coming to Saudi Arabia from all over the world. Muslims.

0: بالنسبة للحج.
1: For the Hajj pilgrimage this year, given the surrounding circumstances, it was incredibly smooth. The Kingdom of Saudi Arabia provided every possible resource to facilitate the process. Upon coming, we did not feel anything. From the moment we boarded the plane until we arrived here, we didn't feel anything. Everything felt completely normal, no different from any other year. In fact, this year the organization was even better, and the procedures were much smoother, as well as movement, which was much easier.

That's all we have for you on this episode of the West Asia Post. I will see you next week with a brand new lineup, always bringing you the most recent updates, news, and ground reports from West Asia. I'm your host, Radhi Francis, signing off from Beirut, Lebanon. For more global news, keep on watching we on World Is One.

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0: Where darkness hides behind every corner. Where the truth is stranger than fiction. A show that dives deep into the stories which shock and mystify. The victims, the accused, and the sinister plot. Prime Prime is your front row seat to darkness.
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0: From the bustling trading floors of Wall Street to the vibrant exchanges of Asian stock markets, WEON breaks it down for you to make sense of what's happening. As we reveal the key factors behind events, strategic battles, and the game-changing business decisions that shape the world. We bring you all of this and more on World Business Watch. Get the latest update.
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6: The earth is sending distress signals. Wildfires, droughts, and melting glaciers. Can we reverse the damage? 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It's a wake-up call, global emergency. 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
0: Where darkness hides behind every corner. Where the truth is stranger than fiction. A show that dives deep into the stories which shock and mystify. The victims, the accused, and the sinister

0: Hello and welcome. You're watching VEON World News 1. This is VEON Dispatch. I'm Kripa. Let's start with the headlines. According to the Lebanese Health Ministry, Israeli strikes on southern Lebanon killed at least 10 people, including a child as well as six rescuers to Hezbollah and its Shiite ally Amal. Iran's IRGC Navy says 35 ships, including oil tankers, container ships and other commercial vessels passed through Strait of Hormuz with permission from Iran in the past 24 hours. Gaza flotilla activist accused Israeli forces of abuse. One of the activists shows bruises after arriving in Istanbul, said to be from Israeli detention. Taiwan says it has paused in a planned $14 billion U.S. arms sale to the self-governing island. This after the U.S. says some foreign military sales are being delayed to ensure the American military has enough munitions for the Iran war. Greenlanders protest against U.S. President Donald Trump's desire to control the vast Arctic island after the inauguration of the U.S. consulate's new premises in Nuuk. Crowd chants, "We are not for sale." Two Indian climbers who summited Mount Everest, the world's highest peak, have reportedly died while descending. The deaths come amid successful Everest summits by several Indians. The World Health Organization says there are now almost 750 suspected cases and 17 suspected deaths of Ebola. So far, 82 cases of Ebola have been confirmed with 7 deaths. Alberta will hold a referendum on whether to remain in Canada or not, with a second binding vote on separation. This marks the first significant test of the country's unity in decades. The provincial referendum is scheduled for October 19th. The Reserve Bank could a dividend transfer to the government. Government to get around $30 billion from the central bank as it gains a windfall from higher bond yields. It's official now. Pep Guardiola will leave Manchester City at the end of the season after a trophy-laden decade in charge. The Spaniard has won 20 trophies during an unprecedented era at success with the Manchester City. Our top focus at this hour, new details have emerged about the Pahalgam terror attack that took place on the 22nd of April last year. The National Investigation Agency has filed a charge sheet last December. They had filed the charge sheet and some portions of it have come forth now. The NIH has a link between the terror attack and Pakistan. The massacre at Baisaran Park in Pahalgam was carried out by three terrorists. They were all linked to the Lashkar-e-Taiba and the terror group, the Resistance Front or TRF. The handler overseeing the attack is a man named Sajid Jutt, who is based in Pakistan. The charge sheet also details how the three terrorists carried out the attack. Their names were Faisal Jutt, alias Suleiman, Hamza Afghani and Habib Tahir, who went by the alias Muthu and Jibran Bhai. They were killed by Indian security forces on the 28th of July last year, and the NIA charge sheet carries images of the terrorists after the encounter. The charge sheet also gives a step-by-step. A man named Parvez Ahmed is said to have sheltered the terrorist is dhok, which is a type of hut. The terrorists spent the night of April 21st there and before setting out to carry out their killing spree the next day. The NIA charge sheet says the terrorists carried food and blankets to Baisaran Park, the site of the terror attack. The charge sheet reveals that on the day of the attack, the three terrorists trekked to Baisaran Park and then observed the site for a while. After that, they ate their food under a tree and then they draped themselves with the blankets before entering the site. The NIA charge sheet contains a map even. It shows that the terrorists entered the park from the east. Two of them walked along the northern perimeter of the site behind toilets and an eatery as they made their way to the main entrance of the meadow. One moved along the southern perimeter towards the back gate of the park. Then the three terrorists had an attack, killing 26 men. 23 people were killed in Baisaran Park. Three of them were killed outside its perimeter. The NIA says that while the terrorists were making their getaway, they spotted three people hiding in the woods beyond the meadow and then gunned the terrorists and gunned them down as well. The NIA also adds that as they were escaping, the terrorists engaged in celebratory fire. For more on this story, WION's senior special correspondent Idris Lohn has sent us this report. Take a look.
1: The findings from the charge sheet filed by the National Investigation Agency in the Pahalgam attack clearly indicate the role of Pakistan in the attack. The NIA investigation has revealed that it was Sajid Jatt, who is the main person also affiliated with the TRF, which is an offshoot of Lashkar-e-Toiba, responsible for orchestrating the Pahalgam terror attack. All the three attackers, however, who carried out the Pahalgam terror attack were later on killed during Operation Mahadev in the central Kashmir in Dachigam forest. Meanwhile, there are seven people that have been accused in the charge sheet, which also includes the two over-the-ground workers who helped the

0: these terrorists basically to recce the whole area and also take them to the spot where the attack had taken place. Now, NIA clearly indicating the role of Pakistan in the Pahalgam terror attack. With video journalist Firoz Idris Lone for Vion World is One.
1: Prime Minister Narendra Modi held wide-ranging bilateral talks with Cyprus President Nikos Christodoulidis at Hyderabad House in New Delhi. The meeting was held during the Delhi leg of the Cyprus President's four-day state visit to India. Both the leaders discussed strengthening cooperation in trade, investment, defense, technology, artificial intelligence, fintech and maritime security. The talks followed productive engagements in Mumbai, where the Cyprus president attended a business forum exploring opportunities in ports, shipping and innovation. Well, several MOUs were signed, building on Prime Minister Modi's 2025 visit to Cyprus, the first by an Indian Prime Minister in over two decades. Prime Minister Modi said India and Cyprus are natural partners with shared democratic values and a commitment to a rules-based international order. He also underlined Cyprus's role as an EU member and a gateway for Indian businesses into Europe. President Nikos stressed the identity and people-to-people ties, and both sides also discussed regional and global issues, including developments in the Eastern Mediterranean, the Indian Ocean, and multilateral cooperation. India and Cyprus also expressed interest in deepening defense ties and renewable energy partnerships. Vion's assistant editor of foreign affairs, Siddhant Sibal, has sent us this report. Take a look.
2: India and Cyprus are increasingly finding themselves politically and strategically aligned, with talks between Indian Prime Minister Narendra Modi and the Cypriot president. Focus is on several issues, from connectivity to defense, from maritime cooperation to focus on trading relationship. Both decided to make sure that the trading ties are doubled in the next 5 years. And also, when it comes to connectivity, a key focus on IMEC connectivity project, the India Middle East Europe connectivity project. And Cyprus sees itself as gateway to Europe and a gateway to Indian investment into the European Union at a time when a free trade agreement has been announced by European Union and India. But clearly this visit is also about defense cooperation, and the Cyprus side thanked India for supporting its reunification vision process. Last year, the Indian Prime Minister was in Cyprus, and this visit is seen as key reciprocal visit aimed to firm up the relationship. With video journalist Piyu Siddhant Sibal for Vion in New Delhi.
1: To Nepal now, Mount Everest has witnessed a historic climbing season this year as the country is recording its highest ever number of permits and the largest number of climbers to summit in a single day. With this feat, however, the record-breaking rush is also reviving concerns over overcrowding on Everest. In a historic moment on the world's highest peak, Chomo Lungma, a total of 274 climbers successfully reached the 8,848-meter summit from the Nepali side in a single day, breaking the previous record of 223 climbers from Nepal in one day set in 2019. The climbers from Nepal and across the world made the ascent through 18 expeditions, record 495 permits for Everest, highest since Sir Edmund Hillary and Tenzing Norgay Sherpa first mountain in 1953. But the massive rush of climbers is once again raising safety concerns on the world's tallest mountain. In May 2019, haunting images of long queues near Everest's summit shocked the world, as hundreds of climbers were forced to wait for hours in the infamous traffic jam at the mountain's dangerous death zone, an area with critically low oxygen levels. This year's numbers have once again sparked concerns over whether Everest is becoming dangerously crowded during narrow weather windows. However, the officials say otherwise.

0: The expedition this time felt a bit crowded because clients have increased compared to last year. The government should regulate this a bit.
1: That there was a more climber because Everest is 8,000 meters and from 5,400 meters to 8,800 meters. So they are not in gathering, they are distributing in different camps and parts. So there aren't that much climber in Everest according to the size, according to the distance of the mountain.
2: Meanwhile, Nepali officials said that two Indian mountaineers died while descending from Mount Everest due to severe exhaustion after successfully reaching the summit. With favorable weather window now expected to last only a few more days, climbers are racing against time to complete their ascent before the season draws to a close. And while Everest continues to attract adventurers from around the world, the record-breaking crowds are also renewing calls for tighter regulation on the mountain. Our correspondent will have more details with this report. Take a look.
3: From top of the world to Nepal's record-breaking revenue, Mount Everest is witnessing an unprecedented rush in this climbing season. Despite Nepal hiking the permit fees, the interest to scale the world's highest peak has only grown stronger. In this season, nearly 500 foreign climbers received permit, the highest ever. And in a single day, 274 climbers summited the Mount Everest from Nepali side, breaking its own previous record set in 2019. This season saw a delayed start after a massive ice block disrupted the climbing route. But once the windows opened for raising concerns on overcrowding, the boost to the Mount Everest is generating income for Nepal. This time, in this season alone, Nepal government generated over 1 billion rupees. I'm Saloni Murarka, reporting for Vion from Kathmandu, Nepal.
2: Well, Ghana has delayed the evacuation of over 800 of its citizens from South Africa due to legal clearance procedures. In a statement, Ghana's foreign ministry said that the evacuation plan has been deferred by a few days. Earlier, Ghana had announced the evacuation plan after an attack on a citizen triggered outrage across the country. The assault was among the latest wave of xenophobic violence targeting foreign nationals in South Africa. The Ghana government has promised to give those it is evacuating from South Africa a reintegration financial package and psychosocial support. Nations have revived uncomfortable debates.

0: For more on this story, our correspondent Calden has sent us this report from Johannesburg. Take a look.
1: Just days after Ghana issued an evacuation notice for its citizens from South Africa amid concerns of the escalating xenophobic attacks on illegal immigrants in the country, Ghana's foreign minister on Thursday announced that the process will be delayed by a few more days due to South Africa's legal conditions and the screening of passengers upon their exit from the country. Multi-institutional coordination and obtaining flight permits were proving to be a hindrance for Ghana's department. The Northwest African government previously announced that they were planning to evacuate around about 300 Ghanaians on Thursday. But on the day of departure, which was Thursday morning, only one passenger, 22-year-old, arrived at Oatambo International Airport. This is Calden Almo from Johannesburg, South Africa, for We On World is One.
0: The Reserve Bank of India has approved a record dividend payout of about $30 billion to the government for the financial year 2025-26, which is also its largest ever transfer. The RBI earns income in several ways. It invests in government bond, earns interest on these holdings, and manages the country's foreign exchange reserves. It makes gains from currency movements and liquidity operations in the banking system. After covering its costs and keeping aside buffers for risks, the surplus is transferred to the government as a dividend. This windfall gives the government extra financial room, and it can use some money to reduce borrowing, fund infrastructure, or support welfare schemes without increasing taxes. Lower borrowing can also help keep interest rates stable and improve overall fiscal health. But what does it mean for consumers and taxpayers? Well, indirectly, this is positive. If the government borrows less, it can ease pressure on interest rates and inflation over time. It may also reduce the need for future tax hikes or allow more spending on public services like roads, healthcare, and subsidies. Consumers, however, won't see an immediate cash benefit. The impact is more gradual and economy-wide. Has India before? Yes, it has. In recent years, higher RBI dividends have supported government finances during challenging periods like the pandemic and global economic slowdowns. These transfers have helped India maintain fiscal stability while continuing to invest in growth. In simple terms, the RBI's record payout is like a bonus for the government, one that strengthens its finances and over time even supports the broader economy. We get you some news about technology now. JP Morgan is expanding the use of artificial intelligence across its global investment banking business. As major Wall Street firms race to adopt AI to boost productivity and cybersecurity, JP Morgan said it is in the early stages of rolling out its investment banking operations worldwide. The bank's Asia-Pacific investment banking head, Paul Yoren, said AI is helping bankers access information faster, streamline preparation of materials, and engage with clients more efficiently. Earlier in the day, JP Morgan CEO Jamie Dimon told Bloomberg News that the bank would hire more AI specialists and fewer traditional bankers following rival Standard Chartered's move to cut nearly 8,000 staff by 2030 as it boosts the use of AI. The U.S. bank is also among a small group of companies testing Anthropic's powerful AI cybersecurity model called Mythos, which can detect long-standing software vulnerabilities. However, cybersecurity experts have warned that advanced AI systems could also be misused to launch more sophisticated cyber attacks. Other major banks, including Citigroup, Bank of America, and Morgan Stanley, are also testing or using similar AI systems as the financial industry accelerates its AI push.

It's really a kind of work that puts so much trust, I'd call it radical trust, in her audience to complete the work, to engage with her when she's performing, to use our minds in ways that are really active.

0: Yeah, there's opportunities to engage with the work in a way that you typically aren't invited to in a museum. Oftentimes, you're actually completing the work yourself, whether that's in the mind or through physical action. So there's a work called Shadow Piece, where you're invited to trace somebody else's shadow onto a canvas. There's a work, Painting to Hammer a Nail.
1: Continuing her reign as a global fashion powerhouse, Blackpink's Jisoo drew massive crowds at a Dior pop-up event at the Landmark in Hong Kong. Fans lined the multi-level luxury venue screaming in support as the K-pop superstar arrived sporting an elegant, tailored look complete with a modernized updo. The Hong Kong appearance caps off a whirlwind fashion month for the singer, who is arriving shortly after her highly publicized debut in 26 Met Gala in New York. The hit romantic comedy drama Emily in Paris will end with its up production for the final chapter, with filming currently taking place in Greece before moving on to Monaco and Paris. The Lily Collins-led series received an early season 6 renewal earlier this year following a pivotal season 5 finale. The show has now promised fans an emotional, fitting conclusion to Emily's European journey.

The highly anticipated trailer for the crime thriller Bandar is out, directed by Anurag Kashyap and starring Bobby Deol in a rugged, intense role. The film promises a dark and realistic dive into the brutal realities of power, betrayal and survival. The film also features Sania Malhotra, Sapna Pabbi and Sabah Azad. The movie is slated to release on June 5.

0: Now, let's have a look at all the stories that are trending on beyond social media with my colleague Mohammed Saleh.
1: Thank you very much indeed, Kripa. So let's take a quick look as to what is trending on beyond social media platforms. And let's start with our X handle, where the United States and Iran are in fact signaling cautious progress. But there are still apparently some major differences that remain over Tehran's enriched uranium stockpiles and also its control of the Strait of Hormuz. The American President Donald Trump has made it clear that Washington, as any part of a deal, will not allow Iran to retain the highly enriched uranium. Meanwhile, the Secretary of State Marco Rubio has expressed hope, saying that the Pakistani Army Chief's General Asim Munir's visit to Iran could actually help advance. And moving on to our YouTube page, this of course is the story that is doing the rounds, and this is about Thailand that is drastically cutting the length of the visa-free stays for tourists from more than 90 nations in an effort to try and curb crime involving foreign nationals. The country has struggled to retain the number of foreign arrivals that was recorded before the COVID pandemic. However, concerns over visitors breaking the law have led to calls for some tougher immigration rules. And finally, on to our website, Abhijit Dipke.

0: the man behind India's new viral political satire phenomenon called the Cockroach Janata Party has responded to claims about his party's Instagram accounts having some alleged Pakistani followers. The controversy erupted after the group's Instagram account that crossed 20 million followers, it's now at 20.7 million, triggered a fierce online debate about the possibility of another party cropping up. So that's what's trending on Beyond social media platforms. It's back to you, Kripa.
1: With that, we wrap up this bulletin with the top stories unfolding at this hour, but more developments wait on the other side. Stay tuned to Real World is One. Thank you for watching.
2: From the bustling trading floors of Wall Street to the vibrant exchanges of Asian stock markets, WEON breaks it down for you to make sense of what's happening. As we reveal the key factors behind events, strategic battles, and the game-changing business decisions that shape the world. We bring you all of this and more on World Business Watch.
3: The Earth is sending distress signals. 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
4: Where darkness hides behind every corner. Where the truth is stranger than fiction. A show that dives deep into the stories which shock and mystify. The victims, the accused, and the sinister plot. Prime Crime is your front row seat to darkness.
5: In-depth coverage of global issues broken down into facts, figures, and simple words. Backed with analysis from field experts who truly matter. 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

Hello and welcome. You're watching Beyond World is One. My name is Mohammed Saleh, and these are the headlines. The Ukrainian military has dismissed the Russian President Vladimir Putin's allegation, saying that it has not targeted civilians. Rather, it hit a drone command unit in Luhansk. The Ukrainian President Volodymyr Zelensky said that he expects the US proposals on new formats for peace talks pretty soon.

Now, according to reports emerging in some sections of the American media, Tulsi Gabbard, a key part of the American President Donald Trump's administration, has resigned from her post as the Director of National Intelligence to support her husband, who has battled with an extremely rare form of bone cancer. The Pakistani Army Chief General Asim Munir arrives in Tehran as part of an effort to reach a deal under which the US and Iran could agree to end the war and launch negotiations for a broader agreement.

0: The American ambassador to India, Sergio Gore, has said that the American Secretary of State, Marco Rubio, has informed him that he is now on his way to India.
1: Honestly, I really mean this. This is not said in any other way. I want Kevin to be totally independent.
0: The American President Donald Trump stresses that he wants Kevin Warsh to independently lead the Fed, downplay investor concerns that he'll pressurize the new central bank chief on policy decisions. And one of the world's largest defense shows, the Royal International Air Tattoo, has been cancelled. Military operations linked to the Iran war, the RIAF, said that the cancellation followed uncertainty over access to the RAF Fairford base due to the war. The leaders of the United Kingdom, France, Germany, Italy, Canada, Australia, New Zealand, Norway and the Netherlands have issued a joint statement condemning and demanding for the end to the expansion of these illegal Israelis in the Palestinian occupied territory of West Bank.
2: So far, 82 cases have been confirmed in DRC, with 7 confirmed deaths. But we know the epidemic in DRC is much larger.
0: And the WHO chief Tedros Adhanom Ghebreyesus has said that the public health risk from the Ebola outbreak in the Democratic Republic of Congo has been upgraded from high to very high.

0: The American President Donald Trump has announced the deployment of an additional 5,000 troops to Poland. The erratic American policy move has left the European NATO partners increasingly unclear about which areas they should prioritize as they formulate defense strategies. The U.S. Secretary of State Marco Rubio has said that the goal is in fact to have a much stronger NATO. And our next report tells you more.
1: That sounds like a breaking story, yes, sir. Is that breaking news? I think we just have breaking news. But that's the fact. I've been saying that. Why would we be there for them if they're not there for us? They weren't there for us.
2: In March, President Donald Trump hinted that the U.S. may not be there for NATO. He criticized European NATO allies over their refusal to send military to help secure Hormuz. Trump's statements have left Europe on the tenterhook. A week ago, the Pentagon indicated that Washington is chalking out plans to reduce its troop presence in Europe by personnel. Earlier this month, Trump announced he would be withdrawing 5,000 troops from Germany following a spat with Chancellor Friedrich Merz over Iran war. The U.S. officials had earlier confirmed that nearly 4,000 soldiers would no longer be deployed to Poland as part of a broader reassessment of American military commitments in Europe. Now, after weeks of uncertainty, Trump has once again changed the script. The U.S. president has made a surprise announcement on social media. He has vowed to deploy an additional 5,000 troops to Poland. Trump has cited his friendship with right-wing Polish President Karol Nawrocki. Poland has welcomed Trump's latest move.
3: I want to thank President Trump for his announcement that the rotation presence of American troops in Poland will be maintained more or less at previous levels. I want to thank the President and everybody who contributed to this decision.
2: The sudden about-face deployment has deepened confusion surrounding the Trump administration's approach to NATO allies and its long-term commitment to maintaining a military presence in Europe.
4: Well, it is causing, indeed, and

0: not always easy to navigate. I guess you feel the same as I do. But we need to continue to focus on what we do and not what everyone else says. So we need to continue to invest in our own defense and our own capabilities.
1: Though the NATO chief has tried hard in recent months to soothe Trump's displeasure with his allies, has cautioned Europe.
2: But let's be clear. The trajectory we are on, which is a stronger Europe and a stronger NATO, making sure we will, over time, by step, be less reliant on one ally only, as we have been for so long, which is the United States.
1: At present, the U.S. maintains approximately 80,000 to 100,000 military personnel stationed across Europe. However, the U.S. military posture in Europe has become highly unpredictable due to conflicting actions of Trump.
3: You know, what's happening now is that any decision that's announced or made is viewed through the broader context of some of the, you know, the frictions that we've had in recent months. But at the end of the day, I think it's well understood in the alliance that the United States troop presence in Europe is going to be adjusted. That work was already ongoing, and it's been done in coordination with our allies. They're not good about it, but they certainly are aware of it. You know, we have obligations in the Indo-Pacific, we have obligations in the Middle East, we have obligations in the Western Hemisphere. So this has been an ongoing process. It shouldn't be a surprise to anybody.
1: It remains unclear whether the new deployment includes the same soldiers as those the Pentagon said would no longer be deployed to Poland, or if they will include redeployments from Germany. Bureau report, WEON, World is One.
4: And after meeting with the NATO allies amidst the rising global security tensions, the American Secretary of State, Marco Rubio, is now headed for India. Rubio will be in India for a three-day visit, which comes at a pretty sensitive moment in the U.S.-India ties. And the visit is expected to focus on energy, trade and strategic cooperation. The U.S. envoy to India, Sergio Gore, has tweeted that Rubio has left Sweden and is now headed for India. It comes after months of growing discomfort in New Delhi over several moves by the Trump administration. Ahead of his visit, Rubio had said that the U.S. is ready to sell India as much energy as it is willing to buy. He's also described India as a great ally and a partner. Rubio's remarks are part of a broader effort by Washington to try and reassure India at a time when both sides are trying to manage new strategic and political differences. Rubio said that Washington is ready to supply New Delhi with oil, gas and other energy resources, and the only limit is how much India is willing to purchase. India is already one of the top importers of American liquefied natural gas, but the U.S. wants to go even further.
5: We want to sell them as much energy as they'll buy. And obviously, you've seen, I think we're at historic levels of U.S. production and U.S. export. We want to be able to do more. We were already in talks with them to do more. We want them to be a bigger part of their portfolio. We also think there's opportunities with Venezuela. In fact, it's my understanding that the interim president will be traveling to India next week as well. So there's opportunities. There's a lot to work on with India. They're a great ally, a great partner. We do a lot of good work with them. And so it is an important trip. I'm glad we're able to do it.
4: Now, energy has become a tool of strategic diplomacy for the Trump administration by encouraging India to buy more American energy. Washington is hoping to reduce New Delhi's dependence on Russian oil, while also deepening economic ties between the two nations. Last year, the Trump administration had imposed a 50% import tariff on India, including penalties linked to India's purchase of Russian oil under U.S. sanctions. The tariff rate was to be brought down to about 18% under a tentative trade deal that was announced in February, before the U.S. Supreme Court scrapped the tariffs. They have caused a strain in India-U.S. ties, and now it will be Rubio to try and undo the damage. Rubio will be in India for 3 days, Kolkata, New Delhi, Agra and Jaipur. He'll then return to Delhi to attend the Quad Foreign Ministers meeting before leaving India. So Rubio has 3 days to reinforce the India-US equation and to bring it back on track.

U.S. Director of National Intelligence Tulsi Gabbard has resigned from her post. The top spy chief has quit the Trump cabinet and shared the update on social media platform X. In the post, Tulsi Gabbard shared the reason for her resignation as her husband's rare bone cancer diagnosis. The top official's resignation will come into effect from the 30th of June. In the post, Tulsi Gabbard also thanked the U.S. President Donald Trump for the opportunity to lead the office for the last 18 months. The outgoing chief has also shared the letter that she addressed to Trump, in which she speaks of her husband's condition and her decision to stand by him through this very challenging period. So this, of course, is the latest bit of information that is coming in, where Tulsi Gabbard has now put out on social media her resignation letter, which also has the detail as to why she's stepping down from her job, where she has said that she wants to look after her husband, who suffers from a certain rare bone cancer diagnosis. And this is the reason why she has said she wants to step down from her job as the intelligence chief. The top official's resignation will come into effect from the 30th of June. In the post, Tulsi Gabbard has thanked the American president for the opportunity to lead the office of the DNI for the past 18 months. And the outgoing DNI chief has also shared the letter that she had addressed to Trump, in which she speaks of her husband's condition and of her decision to stand by him through this very challenging period.

The Taiwan says that it has not been notified of any pause in the U.S. arms deal that is worth about $14 billion. And this comes after reports that Washington was considering postponing the planned arms deal to the island. Now, earlier, the U.S. Navy Secretary Hung Chau told a Senate committee in Washington that some foreign military sales were being delayed to ensure the American military had enough munitions for the Iran. The Secretary did not give a timeline for the resumption of arms sales to Taiwan, saying that the Trump administration will resume the arms sales when it deems necessary. The pause in the arms sale to Taiwan has come just days after the Chinese President Xi Jinping underlined Taiwan as the biggest issue in the China-U.S. relations during the two-day summit with Trump in Beijing. Xi had said that the two countries will clash if the Taiwan issue is left unresolved. The Taiwan was in fact amongst the top items on the agenda of the summit, and Trump had said that he will discuss the issue with Xi. The decision to pause arms sales to Taiwan marks a significant departure from over four decades of U.S. policy towards Taiwan. For the last half century, successive U.S. administrations have maintained a very ambiguous stance on Taiwan. While Washington recognizes the One China policy, it has also supplied arms and ammunition to Taipei. Washington opposes any unilateral change to the status quo and supports Taiwan's self-defense. The arms sales are at the core of the U.S.-Taiwan ties, and according to the Stockholm International Research Institute, 77% of the major conventional arms imported by Taiwan from 1979 till 2020 were of U.S. origin. By the end of his first term in 2020, Trump had notified the Congress of over $18 billion in foreign military sales to Taiwan. Last December, the Trump administration had announced a $10 billion arms package, with a $14 billion package announced this year was awaiting Trump's approval for months, and that package has now been put on hold. As international scrutiny and condemnation of Israel's actions across Palestinian territories increasing its acts of annexation of Palestinian territories in the West Bank, the heads of states of countries say that Israeli actions kill any possibility of a two-state solution. The statement has been issued by leaders of the United Kingdom, France, Germany, Italy, Canada, Australia, New Zealand, Norway, and the Netherlands. It reads, and I quote, "Over the past few months, the situation in the West Bank has deteriorated significantly. Settler violence is at an unprecedented level. The policies and practices of the Israeli government, including a further entrenchment of Israeli control, are undermining stability and prospects for a two-state solution." The statement also slams the controversial E1 settlement project, in which Israeli authorities seek to increase settlements in the

Palestinian territories under the controversial settlement plan, which is illegal under international law. Israel plans to construct 3,800 new housing units in different areas of the West Bank. In August 2025, 1 month after the Israeli lawmakers voted to formally annex the Palestinian territory of West Bank. Israel illegally occupies parts of the West Bank since 1967, with many countries that officially recognize Israeli settlements as an act of occupation, illegal occupation, under international law. However, the settlements have been increasing drastically under Benjamin Netanyahu, whose coalition government is backed by the far-right leaders who are pushing for complete annexation of the Palestinian territory. For decades now, these illegal Israeli settlers in the region have killed several Palestinians and have destroyed their homes as they continue to forcibly expand their settlements on Palestinian land with the backing of the Israeli army. The Israeli Defense Forces are present in heavy numbers in occupied West Bank, with raids conducted on a regular basis, without cause or any trial. That's a global condemnation, but have yielded little change in Israel's plans of the West Bank. Our next story tells us details of one of the most known covert operations in modern espionage, the secret Israeli plot that turned Hezbollah's communication network into a weapon against itself. In September 2024, thousands of pages and walkie-talkies were booby-trapped and across Lebanon in a span of a few minutes, throwing Hezbollah into a complete disarray and stunning intelligence agencies around the world. The 42 people and injured more than 4,000 of them with very serious injuries, including the Hezbollah fighters and civilians. Revelations from a former insider have now shed light on how this attack was carried out by the Israelis. The built, protected and finally unleashed, according to a book in Hebrew, the title of which literally translates to fateful message, and published by a retired Israeli defense official writing under the pseudonym Adam Fain. The operation apparently took years of planning, deception and also some high-risk gambles inside the Mossad. In an interview with the Jerusalem Post, the former Israeli defense official has disclosed some of the most dramatic details, including how close the entire operation was apparently collapsing just weeks before the attack. Now, this began as early as 2019 when senior Israeli intelligence created a new sabotage device beyond an existing walkie-talkie operation already targeting Hezbollah. Many inside the Mossad had opposed the idea. They fear that Hezbollah will uncover this strategy and will destroy years of intelligence work, but one breakthrough allegedly changed everything. A female intelligence officer reportedly identified a large pager model with enough internal space to secretly hide the explosive material. The discovery allegedly triggered a very covert manufacturing campaign. Mossad infiltrated Hezbollah's supply chain using front companies, fake business identities and middlemen. The Israeli operation posed as international business executives and then slowly convinced Hezbollah to trust these devices. Hezbollah allegedly remained deeply suspicious throughout the process, repeatedly checking the pages for surveillance equipment, but they were apparently explosives. At one point, the entire operation nearly fell apart. Now, according to the book, a Hezbollah operative grew dangerously suspicious of discovering the modified pages. The Israeli intelligence then lured him out of Beirut and into southern Lebanon, where he was killed in a bombing by the Israelis. The pressure intensified in March 2024 when Hezbollah suddenly expanded its orders from 500 pages to 5,000 pages. Mossad officials feared that they could not assemble the devices fast enough without making some major mistakes. The Israeli spy agency moved its own gym and recreational facilities into secret pager assembly lines. Agents arriving for workouts were reportedly turned away because the gym had become part of a top-secret bomb-making factory of pagers.
Iran also

officials to accelerate their timeline before the pages could be fully inspected. Inside the Mossad, fear grew that 4 years of spycraft could collapse if even one device was properly analyzed. Now, even the final hours before the first wave of beeper attacks, there were reportedly deep divisions inside the Israeli security establishment over whether to activate these devices immediately or to wait. Some feared a wider war. Others warned the delay could expose the entire operation. In the end, the final decision went to Benjamin Netanyahu, who gave the green signal following the first wave of targeting beepers. The next day, hundreds of walkie-talkies also exploded, delivering one of the most known intelligence strikes in modern history. The Turkish President Recep Tayyip Erdogan has ordered the closure of a top independent university in the middle of an academic year. This is an ongoing criminal investigation into its own owners, and according to an official decree, the operating license of Istanbul's Bilgi University has been revoked, allegedly due to its liberal leanings. The university, which has over 20,000 students from Turkey and abroad, including renowned researchers, was closed with immediate effect. The order cites a legal provision permitting the closure of a private institution if the expected standard of education and training is deemed to be insufficient. The Turkey's Council of Higher Education said that it will take necessary measures to ensure that students at the Social Sciences University due for June exams are not affected. However, it has not clarified whether they would be shifted to other institutions or how they would complete their academic year. The university had been run by a court-appointed administrator since last year, and this is following a money laundering and tax fraud probe involving its parent company. In 1996, Bilgi is known for its liberal politics. It takes part in the EU's Erasmus exchange program, hosting students from across Europe and other countries annually. A Starbucks campaign in South Korea has angered locals in Gwangju, triggering a call for boycott of the shop. The coffee chain's advertisement features the bloody events of 1980 that has sparked a major controversy. Take a look.

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3: Where darkness hides behind every corner. Where the truth is stranger than fiction. A show that dives deep into the stories which shock and mystify. The victims, the accused, and the sinister plot. Prime is your front row seat to darkness.

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3: From the bustling trading floors of Wall Street to the vibrant exchanges of Asian stock markets, We On breaks it down for you to make sense of what's happening as we reveal the key factors behind events, strategic battles, and the game-changing business decisions that shape the world. We bring you all of this and more on World Business Watch.
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0: Our top story tonight is from the Russia-Ukraine. Vladimir Putin has declared retaliatory attacks on Ukraine just a short while back after six people were killed and 39 were injured in the Luhansk region. Putin has termed it as a terrorist attack and he's vowed revenge. We're also tracking the massive loss that the American military has suffered in its war against Iran. A new Pentagon assessment report reveals how M9 Reaper drones worth $1 billion have been completely destroyed. We get you every detail. We're also decoding the big Marco Rubio visit to India. The U.S. Secretary of State is on his way, and with all the positive statements that he has been making about the partnership with India, it seems like he is in a repair mode amid the strained ties between the two countries. We get you a lowdown on this as well. All right, in a massive escalation, let's tell you how Russian President Vladimir Putin has accused Ukraine attack against Russians. Ukrainian drones reportedly hit a student dormitory in the Luhansk region, killing six people and injuring more than 35. Rescue operations are underway to find the people beneath the rubble. Moscow has warned that all those responsible will be identified and they will face inevitable severe punishment. Ukraine, meanwhile, has been preparing its defenses. In fact, it got a shot in the arm as the United States just gave the green light for yet another military aid package to the country. Our next report gets you all these details.
1: Russia has accused Ukraine of a monstrous crime. Russian President Vladimir Putin himself has condemned Ukraine's attack on a student dormitory in Luhansk. Putin says that at least six people have been killed, 15 are missing, and 39.

and he has ordered the Russian army to prepare suggestions for a retaliation. Moscow, meanwhile, continues to launch its own drone barrages. Kyiv says one of these hit a residential building in the Kherson region. The Russia-Ukraine war is in its fifth year, and the two nations show no signs of stopping. Their drone arsenals are always locked and loaded, with Ukraine going so far as to host drone races and other competitions to hone their high-speed maneuvering skills. But Kyiv isn't just focused on the attack. It is equally concerned about shoring up its defenses, and Ukraine's biggest battlefield backer has just given it a green light. The US State Department put out a congressional notification on Thursday. It said that it has approved a possible foreign military sale to Ukraine. The sale is for Hawk missile system, sustainment and related equipment. And the estimated total cost is $108.1 million. The new package seems to be for maintenance and not for new Hawk air defense systems. The US State Department says that Ukraine wants to purchase maintenance and support services, spare parts and consumables. Hawk stands for Homing All the Way Killer. It is a surface-to-air missile system meant for short and medium-range air defense. It is designed to intercept aircraft, drones and cruise missiles at ranges of up to 40 to 50 kilometers. Ukraine has been operating Hawks since December 2022 when Franken Sam Hawk missile systems using old Soviet-era equipment with the American Hawks. The US State Department is planning to sell maintenance services for these systems to help keep Ukraine's air defenses well oiled as it continues to strike Russia. Bureau Report, VON, World is One.

The sky is amazing. Now telling a story that Donald Trump expected to hear on the 28th of February. A Pentagon assessment report has now revealed that Iran has destroyed American MQ-9 Reaper drones worth $1 billion till now. It also states that the United States has finished half of its THAAD interceptors. A report by the Washington Post details this Pentagon assessment, which unveils that as many as 24 to 30 Reaper drones were destroyed, which is a staggering battlefield loss that could represent nearly 20% of America's pre-war inventory of one of its most feared unmanned weapon systems. It also unveils the numbers of THAAD interceptors launched by the U.S., more than 200 in defense of Israel, along with more than 100 Standard Missile 3 and Standard Missile 6 interceptors, using up half of its interceptor inventory. Now, as far as the drones are concerned, many of the drones were shot down mid-flight by Iranian defenses. Others were reportedly destroyed on ground in missile strikes, or they were lost during chaotic wartime operations. So the question I ask tonight is this: has American aerial dominance been shattered by Iran? And here's why I ask this. Because remember, the MQ-9 Reaper is not just another drone. It is the symbol of modern American warfare. For two decades, the Reaper has hovered silently over Afghanistan, over Iraq, Syria, Yemen, essentially doing America's job with deadly precision. In fact, it became the face of America's remote warfare doctrine, the idea that wars could be fought from thousands of miles away with pilots sitting safely inside air-conditioned control rooms inside the U.S. But today, that image of the untouchable American air dominance is under pressure. Each MQ-9 Reaper costs roughly $30 million. MQ-9 Reaper is a surveillance platform, a strike platform, all rolled into one. It carries advanced sensors, thermal imaging,

0: targeting systems and precision-guided munitions, including Hellfire missiles and JDM bombs. Losing dozens of them means losing the very nerve center of military operations, reconnaissance, targeting, and battlefield awareness. Remember, the production line for U.S. military has moved on largely toward next-generation autonomous systems and cheaper swarm drone concepts, meaning that every drone lost over Iranian airspace is not just a tactical setback. Remember, it is a shrinking strategic asset as well. For years, America sold the idea that unmanned warfare reduces that can be captured. But Iran appears to be challenging. There might not be humans captured, but the financial and strategic risk increases massively. Look at the math. One MQ-9 Reaper is $30 million, and the cost of missiles or air defense systems used to destroy them? Well, in many cases, that cost is dramatically cheaper. Military strategists call this the cost exchange problem, and it is becoming one of the defining military lessons of the decade. We already saw hints of this in Ukraine, where chief FPV drones destroyed tanks costing millions. We saw it in the Red Sea as well, where low-cost Houthi drones had forced Western navies to fire extremely expensive interceptor missiles. Now, what confirms, interestingly, that American stockpiles have reduced is the latest statement by U.S. Acting Navy Secretary Hung Chau, which makes it crystal clear that U.S. ammunition has certainly decreased. During the Senate Appropriations Defense Subcommittee hearing, Chau told senators that arms shipments worth $14 billion to Taiwan have been paused. Make sure that the United States has the munition that it needs for Operation Epic Fury. Listen in.
1: Chairman, I have not heard, I have not spoken to the Taiwanese. However, we have done some military, foreign military sales to them. And it's just right now we're doing a pause in order to make sure we have the munitions we need for Epic Fury, which we have plenty, but we're just making sure we have everything. But then the foreign military sales will continue when the administration deems necessary, sir.
0: Meanwhile, the Taiwanese spokesperson reacted to the statement and said that they haven't heard anything officially from America yet.
2: We have indeed noticed the relevant reports, but currently there is no information regarding any adjustments to the sale. The biggest issue is that we hope the arms sales regulations and related budgets in our parliament will not encounter any unforeseen complications and will be completed smoothly on schedule. This is the most important thing at present.
0: So while a final draft may have been readied militarily, America seems to be challenged by an adversary it did not think would stand up to it for so long.
3: Not voting on it because the American people are sick and tired of this illegal war.
4: The joint resolution is discharged and will be placed on the calendar.
0: Well, one after the other, U.S. President Donald Trump is facing setbacks in his war against Iran. This time, it's the rift that is playing out from within his own Republican Party. Republican leaders of the U.S. House of Representatives unexpectedly canceled a vote on Thursday on a resolution an end to the Iran war unless President Donald Trump obtains Congress's authorization.
3: People can't afford their groceries. Is that why you're pulling it? You guys don't have the guts or the balls.
5: The House will be in order.
3: What has happened with the Iran War Powers Resolution?
6: You may consult with your leader.
0: Now, this comes 2 days after a similar measure advanced in the U.S. Senate. That vote had been scheduled to take place late Thursday afternoon, just before lawmakers left Washington for their Memorial Day recess. And here's why this matters. On Tuesday this week, the vote on a procedural measure to advance the War Powers Resolution was passed by a margin of 50-47, with a handful of Republicans joining the Democrats to pass the measure. Now, this is a rare rebuke of the president. Four of Trump's fellow Republicans voted with every Senate Democrat in favor. Three Republicans missed that vote. Now, the vote showed that a small but growing number of Republicans are increasingly uneasy with the war.

which is showing no signs of ending anytime soon, and has a fragile ceasefire. Earlier, the House had blocked three previous war powers resolutions in close votes. Interestingly, the margins had become increasingly narrow here. For instance, the last resolution failed on a tie vote. And the latest blocking looked likely to pass this time around, given the expected defections by a handful of Republicans and the absences of others. Some said that the chamber's Republican leaders had delayed the vote until early June. Democrats and a few Republicans have called on Donald Trump to come to the Congress for authorization to use military force, reminding him that the American Constitution states that the Congress and not the President can declare war. Now, most Republicans and the White House say Trump is legal and within his rights as Commander-in-Chief. So what happens next? Well, even if this resolution is eventually passed by a vote of the 100-member Senate, it must also pass the Republican-led House of Representatives and get two-thirds majorities in both the House as well as the Senate if it has to survive a veto by Trump, which many people expect. And even if it gets vetoed, the fact that fellow Republicans are willing to challenge Donald Trump on his war stance points to how difficult it is getting and would get for the president ahead of the midterm elections in November.

Our next story is from India. Exactly a year and a month ago, tourists were pouring into Baisaran, a picturesque meadow surrounded by dense forests in Jammu and Kashmir's Pahalgam. However, that day turned into a nightmare, with 26 innocent civilians being gunned down by three Pakistani terrorists, leaving the entire nation shocked and in mourning. Chilling details of the Pahalgam horror have now come to light. In the NIA charge sheet, spanning close to 1,600 pages, filed before a special court in Jammu, photographs of the three terrorists involved, that's Faisal Jatt, Habib Tahir and Hamza Afghani, have been released for the first time. These terrorists belong to Pakistan-based Lashkar-e-Toiba. All three are Pakistani nationals who were eliminated on the 28th of July last year in Operation Adev, which was a joint effort led by the Indian Army, the CRPF and the Jammu and Kashmir Police. And this is not all. Take a look at the picture of this terrorist, Sajid Jatt. He was the handler who was directing the terrorists from Pakistan. A resident of Pakistan's Kasur district, 44-year-old Sajid Jatt was declared a designated terrorist by India in October of 2022. As per the Ministry of Home Affairs, he was involved in radicalizing Kashmiri youths and recruiting them as terrorists. In fact, he was also accused of masterminding multiple terror attacks in the Kashmir Valley and dropping of arms and communication systems in Jammu via drones. The NIA charge sheet also features photographs of the other accused people, pony operators Parvez Ahmed and Bashir Ahmed Jothat, who harbored these terrorists. It was the 2nd of June last year. After the NIA examined 1,113 witnesses, including ponywalas, hut dwellers and shopkeepers, their arrest was vital because they disclosed the identities of the terrorists involved in the dastardly Pahalgam terror attack. The terrorists reportedly trekked several kilometers from the accused Parvez Ahmed's hut to the Baisaran Valley on the day of the attack. And instead of taking common route to reach Baisaran from Pahalgam, these

These terrorists made their move. Map from the NIA charge sheet. While the two terrorists moved toward the main gate, another one went toward the zip line, which was near the rear gate. Now, as per the NIA, bodies of 23 people were found lying inside the valley, whereas the bodies of three others were found outside of it. After the massacre, the terrorists exited from the northern side. But their barbarity did not stop there. Subsequently, they opened celebratory fire as well. Four empty fired cartridges were recovered where this occurred. As per the NIA, two types of cartridges were found in the Baisaran Valley. One was 5.56 mm and the other one was 7.62 mm cartridge. Overall, about 47 empty cartridges were recovered from the Baisaran Valley. Operation Sindoor in May of 2020, in which over 100 Pakistani terrorists were killed. The latest revelation is yet another reminder of how Pakistan targets innocent civilians with its continued support to cross-border terrorism. All right, let's get to the breaking news coming in at the moment. This one's coming on the West Asia war. The fallout of the West Asia war has hit one of the world's largest military air shows now. The Royal International Air Tattoo has been cancelled amid the escalating Iran conflict. The defense aviation event, which is also known as the RIAT or RIAT, is due to take place from July 17th till the 19th at RAF Fairford in southwest England. Organizers say the decision was taken due to military operations linked to the ongoing Iran war. Now, what is this event? Well, remember, the Fairford is an active force that plays a key role in NATO and the Allied air operations. The organization has said that it now plans to return with the event next year, that's 2027. The cancellation of the event is an example of how the expanding conflict in West Asia is now beginning to impact major international defense events as well as military planning across Europe. So this is the big breaking news that's coming in at the moment. The fallout of the West Asia war now being felt across the European region. The world's biggest air show has now been cancelled. Not right now, but for the entire year. It has been postponed till next year. And the reason that is given is that that particular Royal Air Force base that was being used to conduct this event is being used for the Iran war. And that is why the event cannot be held this year. So the wrath of the Iran war now being felt in global events. It is, of course, percolating to other sectors, other regions, other events across the world as well.

0: ابعدوا عنه.
1: Our next story tells you the inside details of one of the biggest and the most known covert operations in modern espionage history. The secret Israeli plot that turned Hezbollah's own communication network into a weapon against itself. In September of 2024, thousands of pagers and walkie-talkies exploded across Lebanon within minutes, and stunning intelligence agencies around the world. Now, this coordinated blast killed at least 42 people and injured approximately 4,000 others, including Hezbollah fighters and civilians. Now, new revelations from a former insider sheds light on how the operation was built, protected, and finally unleashed. According to a book in Hebrew, the title of which literally translates to "Fateful Message," and published by a retired Israeli defense official writing under the pseudonym of Adam Fain, the operation took years of planning, deception, and high-risk gambles inside the Mossad. In an interview with the Jerusalem Post, the former Israeli defense official disclosed that some of the most dramatic details are now being shared up Singh just weeks before. The mission reportedly began as early as 2019, when senior Israeli intelligence officials debated whether they should create a new sabotage

0: device beyond an existing walkie-talkie operation, which was already targeting the Hezbollah. Many inside Mossad opposed the idea. They feared Hezbollah could uncover both operations and destroy years of intelligence work. But one breakthrough allegedly changed everything. A female intelligence officer reportedly identified a large pager model with enough internal space to secretly hide explosive materials. The discovery allegedly triggered a covert manufacturing campaign. The Mossad allegedly infiltrated Hezbollah's supply chain using front companies, fake business identities, and middlemen. Israeli operatives reportedly posed as international business executives, and they slowly convinced Hezbollah to trust the devices. Hezbollah allegedly remained deeply suspicious throughout this entire process, repeatedly checking the pagers for surveillance equipment, but allegedly not for explosives. At one point, the entire operation nearly fell apart. Now, according to the book, a Hezbollah operative grew dangerously close to discovering the modified pagers. Israeli intel then allegedly lured him out of Beirut and into southern Lebanon, where he was killed in an airstrike before he could expose the plot. The pressure intensified in March of 2024 when Hezbollah suddenly expanded its order from 500 pagers a year to 5,000. Mossad officials reportedly feared that they could not assemble the devices with major mistakes. The Israeli spy agency then allegedly transformed its own gym and recreational facilities into secret pager assembly lines. Agents arriving for workouts were reportedly turned away because the gym had now become part of a top secret bomb factory. Iran also nearly exposed the operation. Hezbollah reportedly sought help from Iranian experts to examine the devices, forcing Israeli officials to accelerate their timeline before the pagers could be fully inspected. Inside the Mossad, fears grew that years of spycraft could collapse if even one device was properly analyzed. In fact, even in the final hours before the first wave of the beeper attacks, there was reportedly deep division inside Israel's security establishment over whether to activate the devices immediately or wait for some more time. Or others warned that delay could expose the entire operation. In the end, the final decision allegedly went to Israeli Prime Minister Benjamin Netanyahu, who, of course, gave the green light. Following the first wave of attacks targeting beepers, the next day, hundreds of walkie-talkies exploded, delivering one of the most known intelligence strikes of modern history.
1: The Earth is sending distress signals. Wildfires, droughts, and melting glaciers. Can we reverse the damage? Explore the harrowing effects of climate change. It's a wake-up call, global emergency. Climate Tracker on WEON World is One.
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0: 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A dedicated show with varied perspectives, expert take, citizens' voices, detailed ground reports, and in-depth coverage from political corridors of the world. 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
1: breaking news. Credible, clear, continuous. Experts across aisles. Diverse voices, one platform. WEON World is one. From the bustling trading floors of Wall Street to the vibrant exchanges of Asian stock markets, WEON breaks it down for you to make sense of what's happening. As we reveal the key factors behind events, strategic battles, and the game-changing business decisions that shape the world. We bring you all of this and more on World Business Watch.
3: In-depth coverage of global issues broken down into facts, figures, and simple words. Backed with analysis from field experts who truly matter, because we believe in decoding the real picture for you. Week after week, creating the next

A secret empire in Cuba has been thrust into the global spotlight. For years, it has operated quietly in the shadows of Cuba's economy. From luxury hotels rising over Havana's skyline to ports, banks, supermarkets and fuel supplies. This empire has its reach everywhere, even as ordinary citizens endure blackouts, food shortages and a deepening economic crisis. The U.S. Secretary of State Marco Rubio has publicly accused Cuba's military-controlled business conglomerate GESA of controlling the country from behind the scenes and profiting while the Cuban people suffer. In a video message addressed directly to the Cuban people, Rubio described GESA as a state within a state, a secretive business empire that he says controls the country's most profitable industries while ordinary Cubans continue to struggle. But what exactly is GESA? Let's tell you. GESA is short for Grupo de Administración Empresarial, which is a massive military-run business network created in the 1990s under former Defense Minister Raul Castro. Over the years, it has grown into the most powerful economic entity in Cuba. The conglomerate controls many of the island's five-star hotels, the strategic Mariel Airport, Cuba's top commercial bank, major remittance operations, supermarkets, gas stations, key import-export and commercial services, and several tourism-related businesses. Washington has long accused GESA of hoarding national wealth and using profits to benefit Cuba's military elite rather than its own people. Marco Rubio has said as much as 70% of Cuban economy and holds billions of dollars in assets through Havana. In fact, Havana has strongly rejected these figures. There is no public information about how much of Cuba's economy is controlled by GESA, but remember, outside estimates range from 40 to 70%. Washington says that GESA has revenues three times greater than Cuba's current budget. Last week, Cuba's embassy in the UK posted on X that a Miami Herald report cited a staggering $18 billion figure inflated GESA's wealth by 24 times. Washington has already imposed sanctions on multiple GESA-linked businesses. This includes restrictions targeting tourism and financial operations connected to the group. The American pressure campaign against Cuba entered a new phase after President Raul Castro over the 1996 shootings. The escalation comes, remember, just days after CIA Director John Ratcliffe met with Cuban officials in Havana. Cuba says that it was an attempt to improve dialogue with the United States. In fact, Cuban officials reportedly told the American side that Havana does not represent a threat to U.S. national security. Meanwhile, conditions

conditions on the ground in Cuba continue to deteriorate. Severe fuel shortages, exacerbated by U.S. sanctions and import restrictions, have left hospitals struggling to function. Schools shut down and government offices operating at reduced capacity. According to the country's energy minister, Vicente Aulevi, Cuba has now completely run out of the imported diesel and fuel oil. In fact, the country's power grid is in a critical state, growing public protests across the island. With that, let's tell you what's coming on the other side of Gravitas for you. We're getting you all about Trump's battles that are getting quickly filled. In the past 18 months, the U.S. president has tripled his wealth. And under Chief Minister Vijay, Tamil Nadu has become the second state of India to have a dedicated Ministry of Artificial Intelligence.

0: meeting NATO allies and global tensions, the U.S. Secretary of State Marco Rubio is now heading to India for a three-day visit that comes at a sensitive moment in the America-India ties. The visit is expected to focus on energy, trade, and strategic cooperation. The U.S. envoy to India, Sergio Gore, has just posted online that Marco Rubio has left from Sweden and is now heading towards India. The visit comes after months of growing discomfort in New Delhi over several moves by the Trump administration. Ahead of his visit, Marco Rubio said that the U.S. is ready to sell India as much energy as it is willing to buy. He has described India as a great ally and partner. Rubio's remarks, remember, are a broader effort by Washington to reassure India at a time when both sides are trying to manage new strategic and political differences. Rubio said that Washington is ready to supply New Delhi with oil, gas and other energy resources, and the only limit is how much India is willing to purchase. India is already one of the top importers of American liquefied natural gas, but the U.S. wants to go further.
1: Seldom as much energy as they'll buy, and obviously you've seen, I think we're at historic levels of U.S. production and U.S. export. We want to be able to do more. We were already in talks with them to do more. We want to be a bigger part of their portfolio. We also think there's opportunities with Venezuelan oil. In fact, it's my understanding that the interim president of Venezuela will be traveling to India next week as well. So there's opportunities. There's a lot to work on with India. They're a great ally, a great partner. We do a lot of good work with them. And so it is an important trip. I'm glad we're able to do it.
0: Energy has become a tool of strategic diplomacy for the Trump administration. By encouraging India to buy more American energy, Washington hopes to reduce New Delhi's dependence on Russian oil, while also deepening economic ties between the two countries. But Rubio's visit, remember, comes against the backdrop of frosty ties between the two countries. The turning point came after President Donald Trump repeatedly claimed credit for helping end the India-Pakistan conflict back in May 2025. India has never said that any American role was played in the ceasefire during Operation Sindoor. In fact, it would undermine and challenge New Delhi's long-standing position that all matters with Pakistan must remain strictly bilateral. Second, Donald Trump has drawn publicly close to Pakistan's de facto military ruler, Field Marshal Asim Munir. Donald Trump even lavished praise on Munir, who's widely reviled in India, in fact. Trade tensions further complicated the relationship. Last year, the Trump administration imposed a 50% import tariff on India, including penalties linked to India's purchase of Russian oil under Washington sanctions. The tariff rate was to be brought down to 18% under a tentative trade deal announced in February that scrapped the tariffs. All of this marks a sharp contrast to the optimism that once defined India-U.S. relations just a year ago. In April 2025, India had rolled out the red carpet for Vice President J.D. Vance and his family. Prime Minister Modi had received Vance with great warmth during his India visit. The visit came just months after Prime Minister Modi's own visit to Washington. PM Modi was the third head of the country to meet with Trump when his second term began. His own meeting with President Trump at the White House

projected a personal rapport between the two leaders. The Prime Minister even coined the phrase, MAGA and MEGA, together would create a mega partnership for prosperity. At the time, both sides spoke confidently about shared strategic goals, economic cooperation, and a common interest in shaping the global order. But today, that optimism has given way to caution. So, how does it help repair some of the recent strains and bring back the political trust and the strategic momentum that once defined the India-US equation? That's the big question. But President Trump's billions keep growing, and so does the controversy around him. Donald Trump is worth $6.5 billion. That is the latest figure from Forbes, and it is raising eyebrows across the world. Over the past year, Donald Trump's net worth has surged to $6.5 billion, nearly tripling during his presidency. Before returning to the White House, Trump's net worth stood at $2.3 billion. The biggest driver has been cryptocurrency. Trump's crypto ventures had stalled before election. After his victory, they took off. In fact, they've added an estimated $1 billion to his wealth. The courts also delivered good news for Trump. His legal team got a $500 million judgment against him thrown out. That saved him $500 million in one stroke. Then there's his licensing business. It was largely inactive for years. But not anymore, as foreign developers are rushing to put the Trump name on their projects. That surge added $400 million to his net worth. However, Truth Social is the reason why he's not worth even more. Donald Trump's shares in Trump Media and Technology Group have lost $1.3 billion in value over the past year. The platform continues to lose money. That single drag has kept his gains in check. But still, step back and the picture has been remarkable for Donald Trump. Critics say that this is not a coincidence. They allege the president is using his office to make money. They say that foreign licensing agreements and courtroom victories tied to his presidency all point to one thing: profit from power. Trump and his allies reject that. They say that his success reflects the world's confidence in American leadership. But with most of his second term still ahead, one thing seems certain. The numbers are not done climbing yet. Shifting our focus now, beneath the streets of Helsinki lies a massive underground shelter built for the worst case scenario. Carved deep into bedrock, Finland's Merihaka civil shelter can house thousands of people in an emergency. It can transform from a sports and recreation center into a full-scale bomb shelter within just 72 hours. We get more details on this.

Well, let's talk about the weather now. India is witnessing another intense summer with a heat wave sweeping across large parts of several regions are seeing temperatures soar well beyond 45 degrees Celsius. What is exacerbating the situation is that the nights are increasingly getting warmer as well. For instance, New Delhi. New Delhi recorded a rather warm night on Thursday as the minimum temperature touched 31.9 degrees Celsius.

In fact, it also marked the warmest night recorded in India's national capital in May in the last 14 years. The previous warmest May night was on the 27th of May back in 2012, when the minimum temperature reached 34.2 degrees Celsius. Amid this, New Delhi saw its first major heat stroke case as well, after a 24-year-old man travelling by train was rushed to an unconscious state. As per reports, doctors initiated life-saving treatment protocols to stabilize his condition and reduce his high internal body temperature. Now let's understand, why is India's heat wave getting so intense? As per consulting firm Climate Trends, one of the major reasons is human-induced climate change. The situation is especially worse in cities because dense built-up areas function like heat traps, absorbing heat during the day and releasing it slowly at night. It also highlights that all India average nighttime temperature rose by about 0.21 degrees Celsius between 2010 and 2024. According to Climate Trends, the rise in humidity is making heat stress worse. For instance, India witnessed over 16,000 hot and humid days between 2020 and 24. The humidity can't be understated. As per Climate Meter, 44 million Indians were directly affected by the heat wave in April this year. It also highlighted that Lucknow city saw a 30 to 40% increase in heat-related cases, signaling tough days ahead. It also claims that a combination of heat and an erratic monsoon could push inflation above percent. Meanwhile, Indians are unlikely to get respite anytime soon, with the India Meteorological Department predicting heat wave conditions in the national capital, in Uttar Pradesh, in Madhya Pradesh, Punjab, until the 28th of May.

Moving on now, in a world where visa rules are tightening and longer, Paraguay has now launched a new residency program that offers direct permanent residency through investment from wealthy global investors. And Indians looking for a long-term plan B abroad could perhaps be paying close attention to this. The South American nation has introduced an investor pass that allows foreign nationals to secure permanent residency by investing in sectors such as tourism, real estate, business, and even the stock market. Earlier, Paraguay mainly allowed commercial and industrial investments for residency eligibility, but now the country has widened its options. Under the new rules, investors can qualify through multiple routes. A tourism investment requires $150,000, which is around 1.44 crore rupees. Real estate investment stands at $200,000, which is close to 1.92 crore rupees. A $200,000 investment in Paraguay's stock market can qualify an individual for residency eligibility as well. But remember, the money must remain invested for at least 2 years. There's also a business route. Applicants can qualify with an investment of $70,000, roughly 67 lakh rupees. But they must create at least 5 jobs for the citizens of Paraguay. The best attraction for Indians could be speed. Successful applicants receive direct permanent residency instead of spending years moving through temporary visas. The residency remains valid for 10 years and it can be renewed repeatedly. Residents can legally work, run businesses, and carry out economic activities inside Paraguay. What about family members? Well, the family, though cannot be included under Paraguay's investor pass, us and dependents have to apply separately for 2 years. Interest in residency by investment programs, remember, has surged among wealthy Indians after the pandemic, driven by the visa backlogs, taxation worries, geopolitical uncertainties, and stricter immigration systems, especially across Western countries. And Paraguay is not alone. Remember, countries such as Portugal, the United Arab Emirates, Greece and Malta have all offered investment-linked residency pathways that have increasingly attracted Indian investors.

With artificial intelligence becoming an inevitable reality of our daily lives, countries across the world are investing heavily into it to lead the network and economic transformation. Amid this, Tamil Nadu has become the second state in India to have a dedicated ministry for artificial intelligence. Now, this development came to the fore after actor-turned-politician and Tamil Nadu's Chief Minister Vijay expanded his cabinet on Thursday. While distributing portfolios to his newly sworn-in ministers, TVK's R. Kumar was appointed as the Minister for Artificial Intelligence, Information Technology and Digital Services. This move, remember, comes just days after the Keralam government became the first Indian government, state government in fact, to create the artificial intelligence portfolio at the cabinet level. Indian Union Muslim League MLA P.K. Kutty has been assigned this very portfolio, apart from industries and commerce and information technology. Aiming to position Keralam as a major hub for AI, the V.D. Sathisan-led government announced the creation of intelligence centers of excellence in the state as well. The centers, which will be set up in Kochi and Thiruvananthapuram, would combine advanced research with industry-oriented applications. But remember, across the world as well, a dedicated AI ministry is an extremely rare phenomena. The UAE took the lead in this direction long back in 2016. It became the first country in the world to appoint a minister specifically focused on artificial intelligence. Omar Sultan Al Ulama has been serving as the Minister of State for AI since then. In May last year, Canada took a giant leap as well by appointing Ivan Solomon as its first ever Minister of AI and Digital Innovation. With AI governance becoming an imperative, more and more countries are likely to emulate this in the future. Facing an unusual but rapidly growing national crisis, and it is coming not from a natural disaster, an economic collapse or a pandemic. It is coming from Poland. That's right. Each spring, millions of people across Japan step outside wearing masks, goggles and carrying allergy medication as the country enters the pollen season. Streets, trains, offices and schools are filled with people sneezing, coughing, rubbing their eyes, and essentially struggling through severe allergy symptoms. What was once considered a seasonal health issue has now become a full-blown national problem. It's called hay fever, also known as allergic rhinitis, is now impacting an estimated 43% of Japan's population with moderate to severe symptoms. That is in Ed Kingdom. About 26% of people suffer from hay fever, while in the U.S., that 12 and 18%. The scale of the crisis in Japan is so large that the Takaichi government has officially declared pollen allergies as a national social problem. But what exactly is hay fever? Well, hay fever is an allergic reaction that occurs when the body's immune system overreacts to pollen particles in the air. When people inhale this pollen, the body treats it like a dangerous invader and releases chemicals such as iodine to defend itself. This leads to classic allergy symptoms, including constant sneezing, runny or blocked nose, itchy eyes, watery eyes, coughing, throat irritation, fatigue, as well as headaches. But the problem doesn't end here. Severe hay fever can lead to sleep loss, poor concentration, exhaustion, and reduced productivity. People suffering from strong allergies are also more likely to develop such as asthma, sinus problems, and even certain food allergies. The economic impact has been staggering as well. During the peak of the hay fever season, Japan is estimated to lose around $1.6 billion every single day due to sick leave, lower work productivity, and reduced consumer spending. People avoid going outdoors, shopping, traveling, or participating in social activities because of the severity of their symptoms. So the big question is, why does Japan have such an extreme pollen problem? Well, the problem is not modern pollution or poor health care.

but in a series of decisions made more than 70 years ago in the aftermath of World War II. You see, during the World War II, Japan faced serious shortages of oil and gas. As a result, the country turned heavily to its forests as a source of fuel for homes, for industry. After the war, the Japanese government moved quickly to rebuild the country's forests. But instead of restoring diverse natural forests, officials chose a much faster and more industrial approach. The government decided to plant huge areas with just two fast-growing tree species, the Japanese cedar, also known as sugi, and Japanese cypress, known as hinoki. Both sugi and hinoki trees produce very large amounts of lightweight pollen that can travel huge distances through the air. Every spring, these trees release massive clouds of pollen simultaneously, especially because they were planted in large single-species monoculture forests. Climate change is making the situation severe. Spring is arriving earlier in Japan, which essentially means that pollen season is starting sooner and lasting longer than before. Now, in response, a long-term plan in 2023 to cut pollen levels by 50% over the next 30 years. As part of the strategy, officials aim to reduce the area planted with sugi trees by 20%. But solving the problem will not be this easy. They can't simply cut down millions of trees overnight. Those forests play a critical role in preventing soil erosion, maintaining water systems, and supporting Japan's climate goals. So the big question is, how will Japan deal with this? All right, shifting our focus, we're getting you a happy news. In a moment of pride and history for all Indians, a team of all women from the Indian forces have successfully scaled the Mount Everest. The Border Security Force and the ITBP's first ever Women's Everest expedition reached the summit in Nepal and celebrated the achievement by singing Vande Mataram at the top of the world. Take a look.

Well, from one inspirational story to the other inspirational Everest story, scaling the Mount Everest, the highest mountain in the world, is a dream that many can't even afford to have. And I'm not just talking about the financial cost. Everest is one of the harshest places on the planet. The thin air, the freezing temperatures, the physical toll that it takes on you. For most people, just surviving there can feel impossible. And that is what makes the story we're going to tell you next so extraordinary. Meet Rustam Nabiyev, a former Russian soldier who lost both his legs in a military mishap in 2015. The 34-year-old has now become the first double amputee to climb the Everest without the use of prosthetic limbs, meaning he only used his arms to reach the top of the world.

That's right. That is how he made up some of the most treacherous sections of the Everest. On his way to the 8,849-meter summit on the 20th of May during the 2026 spring climbing season. Now, for him to do this, Nabiyev underwent a rigorous training routine. According to reports, he spent the entirety of April and the first half of May undergoing acclimatization and preparing for one of the most daring climbs in the world. After reaching the summit, the daring mountaineer shared an emotional message on Instagram. His post is in Russian. Here's what it says. On the 20th of May at 8:16 a.m. Nepal time, for the first time in the history of mountaineering,

Hearing. For the first time in human history, I, Rustam Nabiyev, reached the summit of Everest using only my arms. Nabiyev has now become only the fourth person with the summit of Everest and the first one to achieve it using only his arms. Mark Inglis became the first double amputee below the knee to summit Everest back in 2006. He used his prosthetic limbs. Nabiyev already has an impressive mountaineering record. He climbed Mount Elbrus, Europe's highest peak, in 2020, followed by Mount Manaslu in 2021, and then Mount Kilimanjaro, Mount Kazbek, and Aconcagua in the years that followed. So the question is, are you inspired enough now not to climb the Mount Everest, just simple inspired? Because that is all that matters. Be inspired and do what you can with all your passion and hard work. Well, on that inspirational note, we're wrapping up this edition of Gravitas Tonight. Thank you very much, as always, for joining us. Bye-bye. Good night.

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1: From the bustling trading floors of Wall Street to the vibrant exchanges of Asian stock markets, WEON breaks it down for you to make sense of what's happening. As we reveal the key factors behind events, strategic battles, and the game-changing business decisions

Hello and welcome. You're watching Beyond World is One. My name is Mohammed Saleh, and these are the headlines. The Ukrainian military has dismissed the Russian threat. Rather, it hit a unit in Luhansk. The Ukrainian President Volodymyr Zelensky said that he expects US proposals on new formats for peace talks pretty soon. Now, according to reports emerging in some sections of the American media, Tulsi Gabbard, a key part of the American President Donald Trump's administration, has resigned from her post as the Director of National Intelligence to support her husband, who has battled with an extremely rare form of bone cancer. The Pakistani Army Chief General Asim Munir arrives in Tehran as part of an effort to reach a deal under which the US and Iran could agree to end the war and launch negotiations for a broader agreement.

0: And the American ambassador to India, Sergio Gore, has said that the American Secretary of State, Marco Rubio, has informed him that he is now on his way to India.
1: Honestly, I really mean this. This is not said in any other way. I want Kevin to be totally independent.
0: The American President Donald Trump stresses that he wants Kevin Warsh to independently lead the Federal Reserve as he's looking to downplay investor concerns that he'll pressurize the new central bank chief on policy decisions.

0: And one of the world's largest defence shows, the Royal International Air Tattoo, has been cancelled because of military operations linked to the Iran war. The RIAF has said that the cancellation followed uncertainty over access to the RAF Fairford base due to the war. The leaders of the United Kingdom, France, Germany, Italy, Canada, Australia, New Zealand, Norway and the Netherlands have issued a joint statement condemning and demanding for the end to the expansion of these illegal Israeli settlements in the Palestinian occupied territory of West Bank.
1: So far, 82 cases have been confirmed in DRC with 7 confirmed deaths. But we know the epidemic in DRC is much larger.
0: Tedros Adhanom Ghebreyesus has said that the public health risk from the Ebola outbreak in the Democratic Republic of Congo has been upgraded from high to very high.

0: The American President Donald Trump has announced the deployment of an additional 5,000 troops to Poland. The erratic American policy move has left the European NATO partners increasingly unclear about which areas they should prioritize as they formulate defense strategies. The U.S. Secretary of State Marco Rubio has said that the goal is in fact to have a much stronger NATO. And our next report tells you more.
1: That sounds like a breaking story, yes, sir. Is that breaking news? I think we just have breaking news. But that's the fact. I've been saying that. Why would we be there for them if they're not there for us? They weren't there for us.
2: In March, President Donald Trump hinted that the U.S. may not be there for NATO. He criticized European NATO allies over their refusal to send military to help secure Hormuz. Trump's statements have left Europe on the tenterhook. A week ago, the Pentagon indicated that Washington is chalking out plans to reduce its troop presence in Europe by around 5,000 personnel. Earlier this month, Trump announced he would be withdrawing 5,000 troops from Germany following a spat with Chancellor Friedrich Merz over Iran war. The U.S. officials had earlier confirmed that nearly 4,000 soldiers would no longer be deployed to Poland as part of a broader reassessment of America's commitments in Europe. Now, after weeks of uncertainty, Trump has once again changed the script. The U.S. president has made a surprise announcement on social media. He has vowed to deploy an additional 5,000 troops to Poland. Trump has cited his friendship with right-wing Polish President Karol Nawrocki. Poland has welcomed Trump's latest move.
3: I want to thank President Trump for his announcement that the rotation, the presence of American troops in Poland will be maintained more or less at thank the president and everybody who could decision.
2: The sudden about deployment has deepened confusion surrounding the Trump administration's approach to NATO allies and its long-term commitment to maintaining a military presence in Europe.
4: Well, it is confusing indeed, and not always easy to navigate. I guess you feel the same as I do. But we need to continue to focus on what we do and not what everyone else says. So we need to continue to invest in our own defense and our own capabilities.
2: Though the NATO chief, who has tried hard in recent months to soothe Trump's displeasure with his allies, has cautioned Europe.
5: But let's be clear, the trajectory we will over time be less reliant on one ally only, as we have been for so long, which is the United States.
2: At present, the U.S. maintains approximately 80,000 to 100,000 military personnel stationed across Europe. However, the U.S. military posture in Europe has become highly unpredictable due to conflicting actions of Trump.
6: You know, what's happening now is that any decision that's announced or made is viewed through the broader context of some of the, you know, the frictions that we've had in recent. But at the end of the day, I think it's well understood in the alliance that the United States troop presence in Europe is going to be adjusted. That work was already ongoing. And it's been done in coordination with our allies. I'm not saying they're going to be thrilled about it, but they certainly are aware of it. You know, we have obligations in the Indo-Pacific. We have obligations in the Middle East. We have obligations in the Western Hemisphere. So this has been an ongoing process. It's not shouldn't be a surprise to anybody.
2: It remains unclear whether the new deployment includes the same soldiers as those the Pentagon said would no longer be deployed to Poland, or if they will include redeployments from Germany. Bureau report, WION, World is One.
0: And after meeting with the NATO allies amidst the rising global security tensions, the American Secretary of State Marco Rubio is now headed for India. Rubio will be in India for a three-day visit, which comes at a pretty sensitive moment in the U.S.-India ties. And the visit is expected to focus on energy, trade and strategic cooperation. The US envoy to India, Sergio Gore, has tweeted that Rubio has left Sweden and is now headed for India. This visit comes after months of growing discomfort in New Delhi over several moves by the Trump administration. Ahead of his visit, Rubio had said that the US is ready to sell India as much energy as it is willing to buy. He's also described India as a great ally and a partner. Rubio's remarks are part of a broader effort by Washington to try and reassure India at a time when both sides are trying to manage new strategic and political differences. Rubio said that Washington is ready to supply New Delhi with oil, gas and other energy resources, and the only limit is how much India is willing to purchase. India is already one of the top importers of American liquefied natural gas, but the US wants to go even further.
6: We want to sell them as much energy as they'll buy. And obviously, you've seen, I think we're at historic levels of U.S. production and U.S. export. We want to be able to do more. We were already talking with them to do more. We want to be a bigger part of their portfolio. We also think there's opportunities with Venezuelan oil. In fact, it's my understanding that the interim president of Venezuela will be traveling to India next week as well. So there's opportunities. There's a lot to work on with India. They're a great ally, a great partner. We do a lot of good work with them. So I'm glad we're able to do it.
0: Now, energy has become a tool of strategic diplomacy for the Trump administration by encouraging India to buy more American energy. Washington is hoping to reduce New Delhi's dependence on Russian oil, while also deepening economic ties between the two nations. Last year, the Trump administration had imposed a 50% import tariff on India, including penalties linked to India's purchase of Russian oil under U.S. sanctions. The tariff rate was to be brought down to about 18% under a tentative trade deal that was announced in February, before the U.S. Supreme Court scrapped the tariffs. The tariffs and U.S. President Donald Trump's perceived closeness to Pakistan have caused a strain in India-U.S. ties, and now it'll be up to Marco Rubio to try and undo the damage. Rubio will be in India for 3 days. He'll visit Kolkata, New Delhi, Agra and Jaipur. He'll then return to Delhi to attend the Quad Foreign Ministers meeting before leaving India. So Rubio has 3 days to reinforce the India-US equation and to bring it back on track.

All right, and some more breaking updates that are coming in. The U.S. Director of National Intelligence, Tulsi Gabbard, has resigned from her post. The top spy chief has quit the cabinet and shared the update on social media platform X. In the post, Tulsi Gabbard shared the reason for her resignation as her husband's rare bone cancer diagnosis. The top official's resignation will come into effect from the 30th of June. In the post, Tulsi Gabbard also thanked the U.S. President Donald Trump for the opportunity to lead the office for the last 18 months. The outgoing chief has also

shared the letter that she addressed to Trump, his condition and her decision to stand by him through this very challenging period. So this, of course, is the latest bit of information that is coming in, where Tulsi Gabbard has now put out on social media her resignation letter, which also has the detail as to why she's stepping down from her job, where she has said that she wants to look after her husband, who suffers from a certain rare bone cancer diagnosis, and this is the reason why she has said she wants to step down from her job as the intelligence chief. The top official's resignation will come into effect from the 30th of June. In the post, Tulsi Gabbard has thanked the American president for the opportunity to lead the office of the DNI for the past 18 months. And the outgoing DNI chief has also shared the letter that she had addressed to Trump, in which she speaks of her husband's condition and of her decision to stand by him through this very challenging period.

The Taiwan says that it has not been notified of any pause in the U.S. arms deal that is worth about $14 billion. And this comes after reports that Washington was considering postponing the planned arms deal to the island. Now, earlier, the U.S. Navy Secretary Hung Chow told a Senate committee in Washington that some foreign military sales were being delayed to ensure the American military had enough munitions for the Iran war. The secretary did not give a timeline for the resumption of arms sales to Taiwan, saying the Trump administration will resume the arms sales when it deems necessary. The pause in the arms sale to Taiwan has come after President Xi Jinping underlined Taiwan as the biggest issue in the China-U.S. relations during the two-day summit with Trump in Beijing. Xi had said peace will clash if the Taiwan issue is left unresolved. The Taiwan was in fact amongst the top items on the agenda of the summit, and Trump had said that he will discuss the issue with Xi. The decision to pause arms sales to Taiwan marks a significant departure from over four decades of U.S. policy towards Taiwan. For the last half century, successive U.S. administrations have maintained a very ambiguous stance on Taiwan. While Washington recognizes the One China policy, it has also supplied arms and ammunition to Taipei and has bolstered its defenses. Washington opposes any unilateral change to the status quo and supports Taiwan's self-defense. The arms sales are at the core of the U.S.-Taiwan ties, and according to the Stockholm International Peace Research Institute, 77% of the major conventional arms imported by Taiwan from 1979 till 2020 were of U.S. origin. By the end of his first term in 2020, Trump had notified the Congress of over $18 billion in foreign military sales to Taiwan. Last December, the Trump administration had announced a $10 billion arms package, with a $14 billion package announced this year was awaiting Trump's approval for months, and that package has now been put on hold. As international scrutiny and condemnation of Israel's actions across Palestinian territories increase, several Western nations have now issued a joint statement condemning increasing Israeli settler violence and acts of annexation of Palestinian territories in the West Bank. The heads of states of countries say that Israeli actions kill any possibility of a two-state solution. The statement has been issued by leaders of the United Kingdom, France, Germany, Italy, Canada, New Zealand, Norway, and the Netherlands. It reads, and I quote, "Over the past few months, the situation in the West Bank has deteriorated significantly. Settler violence is at an unprecedented level.

lawmakers voted to formally annex the Palestinian territory of West Bank. Israel illegally occupies parts of the West Bank since 1967, with many countries that officially recognize Israeli settlements as an act of illegal occupation under international law. However, the settlements have been increasing drastically under Benjamin Netanyahu, whose coalition government is backed by the far-right leaders who are pushing for complete annexation of the Palestinian territory. For decades now, these illegal Israeli settlers in the region have killed several Palestinians and have destroyed their homes as they continue to forcibly expand their settlements on Palestinian land with the backing of the Israeli army. The Israeli Defense Forces are present in heavy numbers in occupied West Bank, with raids conducted on a regular basis. The IDF has in the past arrested many Palestinians without any probable cause or any trial. Now, the actions have repeatedly triggered global condemnation, but have yielded little change in Israel's annexation plans of the West Bank.

Our next story tells you about the inside details of one of the most known covert operations in modern espionage, this Israeli plot that turned Hezbollah's communication network into a weapon against itself. In September 2024, thousands of pages and walkie-talkies were booby-trapped and exploded across Lebanon in a span of a few minutes, throwing Hezbollah into a complete disarray, stunning intelligence agencies around the world. The coordinated blasts killed at least 42 people and the Hezbollah fighters and civilians. Revelations from a former insider of this attack was carried out by the Israelis, protected and finally unleashed, according to a book in Hebrew, the title of which literally translates a full message, and published by a retired Israeli defense official writing under the pseudonym Adam Fain. The operation apparently took years of planning, deception, and also some high-risk gambles inside the Mossad. In an interview with the Jerusalem Post, the former Israeli defense official has disclosed some of the most dramatic details, including how close the entire operation was apparently collapsing just weeks before the attack. Now, this began as early as 2019 when senior Israeli intelligence officials debated whether they should create a new sabotage device beyond an existing walkie-talkie operation already targeting Hezbollah. Many inside the Mossad had opposed the idea. They feared that Hezbollah will uncover this strategy and will destroy Israel. One breakthrough allegedly changed everything. A female intelligence officer reportedly identified a large pager model with enough internal space to secretly hide the explosive material. The discovery allegedly triggered a very covert manufacturing campaign. Mossad infiltrated Hezbollah's supply chain using front companies, fake business identities, and middlemen. The Israeli operatives then posed as international business executives and then slowly convinced Hezbollah to trust these devices. Hezbollah allegedly remained deeply suspicious throughout the process, repeatedly checking the pages for surveillance equipment, but they were apparently not checking for explosives. At one point, the entire operation nearly fell apart. Dangerously suspicious of discovery, intelligence then lured him out of Beirut and into southern Lebanon, where he was killed in a bombing by the Israelis. The pressure intensified in March 2024 when Hezbollah suddenly expanded its orders from 500 pages to 5,000 pages. Mossad officials feared that they could not assemble the devices fast enough without making some major mistakes. The Israeli spy agency then transformed its own gym and recreational facilities into secret pager assembly lines. Agents arriving for workouts were reportedly turned away because the gym had become part of a top-secret bomb-making factory of pagers. Iran also nearly exposed the operation. Hezbollah reportedly sought help from Iranian experts to examine the devices, forcing the Israeli officials to accelerate their timeline before the pagers could be fully inspected. Inside the Mossad, fear grew that 4 years of spycraft could collapse if even one device was properly analyzed.

even the final hours before the first wave of BYPOC deep divisions inside the Israeli security establishment over whether to activate these devices immediately or to wait. Some feared a wider war, others warned the delay could expose the entire operation. In the end, the final one went to Benjamin Netanyahu, who gave the green signal following the first wave of attacks targeting beepers. The next day, hundreds of walkie-talkies also exploded, delivering one of the most known intelligence strikes in modern history. The Turkish president, Recep Tayyip Erdogan, has ordered the closure of a top independent university in the middle of an academic year. This comes amidst an ongoing criminal investigation into its own owners and according to an official decree. The operating license of Istanbul's Bilgi University has been revoked, allegedly due to its liberal leanings. The university, which has over 20,000 students from Turkey and abroad, including renowned researchers, has immediate effect. The order cites a legal provision permitting the closure of a private institution if the expected standard of education and training is deemed to be insufficient. The Turkey's Council of Higher Education said that it will take necessary measures to ensure that students at the Social Sciences University due for June exams are not affected. However, it has not clarified whether they would be shifted to other institutions or how they would complete academic year. The university had been run by a court-appointed administrator since last year, and this is following a money laundering and tax fraud probe involving its parent company. Founded in 1996, Bilgi is known for its liberal politics. It takes part in the EU's Erasmus exchange program, hosting students from across Europe and other countries annually. A Starbucks campaign in South Korea has angered locals in Gwangju, triggering a call for boycott of the shop. The coffee chain's advertisement features the bloody events of 1980 that has sparked a major controversy. Take a look.

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1: 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This is Race to Power, only on WEON.
0: This is our brand new edition of South India, a dynamic show that will capture the pulse of the southern Indian state.
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8: From the bustling trading floors of Wall Street to the vibrant exchanges of Asian stock markets, WEON breaks it down for you to make sense of what's happening. As we reveal the key factors behind events, strategic battles, and the game-changing business decisions that shape the world. We bring you all of this and more on World Business Watch.
9: Where darkness hides behind every corner. Where the truth is stranger than fiction. A show that dives deep into the stories which shock and mystify. The victims, the accused, and the sinister float. Prime

0: Hello and welcome. You're watching Beyond World is One. This is Fine Print. I'm Kripa. We'll start with a quick look at the headlines. Killed, 39 injured, accuses Ukraine of attacking Luhansk, warns strong retaliation. Pakistan military chief Asim Munir departs for an official visit to Tehran, where he is set to meet Iranian leadership. Qatar sends a negotiating team to Tehran in coordination with the US to help secure a deal to end the Iran war.
1: We have obligations in the Indo-Pacific, we have obligations in the Middle East, we have obligations in the Western Hemisphere. So this has been an ongoing process. It's not shouldn't be a surprise to anybody.
0: U.S. Secretary of State Marco Rubio defends decision to deploy 5,000 additional troops in Poland. Says force posture is not a political decision, but to have a stronger NATO.
2: So far, 82 cases have been confirmed in DRC, with 7 confirmed deaths. But we know the epidemic in DRC is much larger.
0: The World Health Organization chief says the public health risk from the Ebola outbreak in the Democratic Republic of Congo has been upgraded from high to very high. Fresh development, Dvisha Sharma death mystery case. Accused husband Samarth Singh arrested by Jabalpur police after 10 days being on the run.
3: Fin a la vida de dos jóvenes. Corcho Calleja, mi mamá,

0: mismos estudios o cuando nacimos.
1: Cubans gather outside the U.S. Embassy in Havana in support of former President Raul Castro, who was indicted by the U.S. for the murder of several Americans in 1996. U.S. President Donald Trump has announced the deployment of an additional 5,000 troops to Poland. The erratic American policy move has left European NATO partners increasingly unclear about which areas they should prioritize as they formulate defense strategies. The U.S. Secretary of State Marco Rubio says goal is to have a stronger NATO. Our next report gets you more details.
2: That sounds like a breaking story, yes, sir. That breaks, but that's the fact. I've been saying that. Why would we be there for them if they're not there for us? They weren't there for us.
3: In March, President Donald Trump hinted that the U.S. may not be there for NATO. He criticized European NATO allies over their refusal to send military to help secure Hormuz. Trump's statements have left Europe on the tenterhook. A week ago, the Pentagon indicated that Washington is chalking out plans to reduce its troop presence in Europe by around 5,000 personnel. Earlier this month, Trump announced he would be withdrawing 5,000 troops from Germany following a spat with Chancellor Friedrich Merz over Iran war. The U.S. officials had earlier confirmed that nearly 4,000 soldiers would no longer be in Poland as part of a broader reassessment of American military commitments in Europe. Now, after weeks of uncertainty, Trump has once again changed the script. The U.S. president has made a surprise announcement on social media. He has vowed to deploy an additional 5,000 troops to Poland. Trump has cited his friendship with right-wing Polish President Karol Nawrocki. Poland has welcomed Trump's latest move.
4: I want to thank President Trump for his announcement that the rotation, the presence of American troops in Poland will be maintained more or less at previous levels. I want to thank the President and everybody who contributed to this decision.
3: The sudden about-face deployment has deepened confusion surrounding Russia's approach to NATO allies and its long-term commitment to maintaining a military presence in Europe.
5: Well, it is confusing indeed, and not always easy to navigate. I guess you feel the same as I do, but we need to continue to focus on what we do and not what everyone else says. So we need to continue to invest in our own defense and our own capabilities.
3: Though the NATO chief, who has tried hard in months to soothe Trump's displeasure with his allies, has cautioned Europe.
6: But let's be clear. The trajectory we are on, which is a stronger Europe and a stronger NATO, making sure we have been for so long, which is united.
3: At present, the U.S. maintains approximately 80,000 to 100,000 military personnel stationed across Europe. However, the U.S. military posture in Europe has become highly unpredictable due to conflicting actions of Trump.
7: You know, what's happening now is that any decision that's announced or made is viewed through the broader context of some of the, you know, the frictions that we've had in recent months. But at the end of the day, I think it's well understood in the alliance that the United States troop presence in Europe is going to be adjusted. That work was already ongoing, and it's been done in coordination with our allies. I'm not saying they're going to be thrilled about it, but they certainly are aware of it. You know, we have obligations in the Indo-Pacific, we have obligations in the Middle East, we have obligations in the Western Hemisphere. So this has been an ongoing process. Shouldn't be a surprise to anybody.
3: It remains unclear whether the new deployment includes the same soldiers as those the Pentagon deployed to Poland, or if they will include redeployments from Germany. Bureau report, WION, World.

0: this one.
1: Well, to discuss more on this, joining us live from Washington, D.C. is Sean Edith. He is a senior policy director for the Center for Arms Control and Non-Proliferation and a former member of the U.S. delegation to NATO. Welcome to On World is One, John. We know that just days after the White House signaled a troop pullback from Europe, Donald Trump suddenly announces 5,000 additional troops for Poland while still threatening reductions elsewhere. What do you think exactly changed? What do we call it? Strategy, improvisation?
2: I think that's a very good term, except that there doesn't appear to be any strategy. There's a great deal of improvisation going on. The announcement that the Poland would be canceled was one that came from the Pentagon White House. So it's unclear if the White House knew very much about it. What is clear is that there was a strong reaction to this, a negative reaction, including in the U.S. Congress. And so that apparently is what got the president to reconsider and to make this other announcement. But with both announcements, details are lacking. So we don't know exactly what troops are involved. We don't know if it is the same group that was originally going to Poland or something else. We don't know very much about the long-term picture of the U.S. presence in Europe. So these are all questions that are going to have to be answered in the coming weeks.
1: John, definitely this does look like an apparent U-turn because U.S. Vice President J.D. Vance had just defended canceling a similar deployment it a very minor thing, and European allies are now openly calling the messaging confusing. The U.S. delegation to NATO, based on that experience, how rattled do you think NATO is right now by these sudden reversals from Washington?
2: I think that it's unclear to most allies what the strategy is, if there is one. But this is something that they should be accustomed to from the Trump administration now. It is an improvisational group of people. That's how they operate. And this is something that should be known in NATO capitals, in effect, to expect the unexpected. When I was at NATO, these things were done with serious amounts of coordination ahead of time, often planned months in advance. Those days apparently are over.
1: All right. Thank you, John, for sharing your insight. And we know that this comes ahead of the NATO summit in Ankara, where allies wanted to showcase unity and higher defense spending. Instead, it looks like troop confusion and Washington's could dominate the conversation. Thank you for joining us here at the broadcast.
2: You're very welcome.
1: Well, Taiwan says it has not been notified of any pause in the U.S. arms deal worth $14 billion. This comes after reports that Washington was considering postponing the planned arms deal to the island. Earlier, U.S. Navy Secretary Hung Kao told a Senate committee in Washington that some foreign military sales were being delayed to ensure the American military had enough munitions for the Iran war. The secretary did not give a timeline for the resumption of arms sale to Taiwan, saying that the Trump administration will resume arms sale when it deems necessary. The pause on arms sale to Taiwan comes just days after Chinese President Xi Jinping underlined Taiwan's issue in China-U.S. relations. During the two-day summit with Trump in Beijing, Xi had said that the two countries will clash if the Taiwan issue is not resolved. Arms sale to Taiwan was among the top items on the agenda of the summit, and Trump had said that he would discuss the issue with Xi. The decision to pause arms sale to Taiwan marks a significant departure from over four decades of U.S. policy towards Taiwan. For the last half century, successive U.S. administrations have maintained an ambiguous stance on Taiwan. While Washington recognizes the One China policy, it has also supplied arms and ammunition to Taipei and bolstered its defenses. Washington opposes any unilateral changes to the status quo and supports Taiwan's self-defense. Arms sales are at the core of U.S.-Taiwan ties. According to the Stockholm International Peace Research Institute, 70 major conventional arms imported by Taiwan between 1979 to 2020, they were of U.S. origin.

By the end of his first term in 2020, Trump had notified Congress of over $18 billion in foreign military sales to Taiwan. Last December, the Trump administration announced a $10 billion arms package, but the $14 billion package announced this year was awaiting Trump's approval. That package has now been put on hold. India is set to host a preparatory Quad Foreign Ministers meeting in New Delhi. Regional security, West Asia tensions, and China's growing assertiveness in the Indo-Pacific are expected to dominate talks on Tuesday. The meeting will bring together top diplomats from India, US, Japan, and Australia. Affairs Minister S. J. Shankar will host the talks, U.S. Secretary of State Marco Rubio, Australian Foreign Minister Penny Wong, and Japanese Foreign Minister Toshimitsu Motegi will attend the meeting. The leaders are also expected to call on Prime Minister Narendra Modi. The Quad has emerged as a major grouping in the Indo-Pacific. Its focus remains on maintaining a free, open and stable region, but this year's talks come at a time of rising global instability. Officials say the four countries will also review progress on existing Quad initiatives. These include maritime security, infrastructure development, supply chain resilience and regional connectivity. The meeting builds on previous Quad discussions held in Washington last year and at the 2024 Wilmington Summit. Quad leaders had announced steps to boost maritime security cooperation. New Delhi's meeting is now expected to help shape the agenda for the next main Quad leaders summit, which India is likely to host later this year. For India, the summit is also a diplomatic balancing act. New Delhi continues to push its nuclear world while aiming for a deep strategic ties with Quad partners amid growing geopolitical uncertainty. Also, can the Quad stay relevant to boost Indo-Pacific security? A fresh twist has emerged in Tisha Sharma death mystery case 10 days after being on run. Samarth Singh, absconding husband of Sharma, has finally been arrested by Jabalpur police. Samarth, a lawyer, went to the court, Pradesh High Court. The court asked him to surrender before the police team, which was on the premises, took him into custody. The Jabalpur court wearing a mask, cap, sunglasses and a cloth around his shoulder, hiding his face almost entirely. Earlier in the day, the Madhya Pradesh High Court directed that a second autopsy be carried out by a specialized team from AIIMS Delhi on Tisha Sharma. The order came 2 days after judicial magistrate in Bhopal turned down the family's request for another postmortem and said that the investigation conducted so far did not justify such a step. Tisha Sharma was found hanging at a home in Bhopal on May 12. While it was initially said to be a suicide, skeletons began tumbling out of the closet soon after. Tisha's family has alleged that a 33-year-old was harassed for dowry and has demanded strict action against Samarth and Judge Giribala Singh. Breaking news coming in, Russian President Vladimir Putin says that the death toll in a Ukrainian drone strike on a college dormitory in occupied East Ukraine has risen to 6 dead. Putin has accused Ukraine of terrorist strike on a school. The Russian president said the strike on a school dormitory in the Russian-controlled Luhansk region had also left 15 people missing. In televised comments, Putin has accused Ukraine of intentionally targeting civilians and said he had asked the Russian is yet to comment to try to recapture Luhansk, one of four regions Russia unilaterally claimed as its own in 2022. And this is in what Kyiv considers an illegal land grab.

0: Now let's take a look at some of the stories making rounds from India. Over 30 country-made bombs were recovered near the banks of a pond in Kodh village under Malarpur police station in Birbhum district. Police have launched an investigation and cordoned off the area. This comes amid concerns of post-poll violence in the state. Reports indicate a rise in cases of violence following the state elections, which concluded on April 29. In a tragic incident, two Indian mountaineers Arun Kumar Tiwari and Sandeep Are died while descending from Mount Everest. Sandeep, who summited on May 10, fell ill at camp, while Tiwari died near the Hillary step despite help from Sherpa guides. This marks the fourth tourist death on Everest in 2026. The first batch of Sikh pilgrims departed from Gobind Ghat for the sacred journey to Hemkund Sahib. This is led by the revered Panch Pyaras carrying the sacred Nishan Sahib, accompanied by devotional music. Well, NASA's Psyche spacecraft has successfully completed a flyby of Mars, capturing rare views of the red planet from an unusual angle. In the first image, if you look at it carefully, one bright white feature looks like a massive storm system or a formation hanging off the edge of Mars. But the glowing patch is actually the planet's frozen south polar cap. This next image shows Mars as a glowing red half circle against deep space. Sunlight illuminates one side of the planet, while the other side remains in darkness. It highlights how planets look like moons when seen from a distance. In this frame, the Mars appears as a thin crescent wrapped in dust-filled sunlight. Other closer views reveal red deserts, dark patches believed to be ancient lava plains, and lighter icy regions near the pole. This picture zooms in on the planet's surface, and the high-resolution image gives you a closer look in on the Martian surface, showing rust-colored deserts and dark impact craters. But these images are far more than just visually stunning snapshots of Mars. They also hold major scientific value. As the spacecraft swept past Mars, the red planet played a crucial role in its journey. Using Mars's powerful gravitational pull, NASA's Psyche mission received a 1,000-mile-per-hour speed boost while also fine-tuning its trajectory deeper into space. And that raises the big question. Where exactly is this spacecraft headed? Its destination is 16 Psyche, a 140-mile-wide asteroid located in the main asteroid belt between Mars and Jupiter. Scientists believe the asteroid may be the exposed metallic core of an ancient protoplanet that was destroyed billions of years ago. They hope studying it could offer an unprecedented glimpse into what lies deep like Earth. These new images will also help scientists prepare for the next phase of the mission. Well, what happens when an AI system becomes capable of finding software weaknesses faster than human cybersecurity experts? That question is now at the center of a growing global debate around Anthropic's new AI model, Mythos. The company says the system was designed for defensive cybersecurity work, but experts warn the same technology could also make sophisticated cyber attacks far more powerful. Take a look at this report.
1: Anthropic unveiled its new AI model, Mythos, in April as the company's most advanced system so far for coding and cybersecurity controlled initiative called Project Glasswing. With access limited to select organizations including Amazon, Microsoft, Nvidia, Apple, and more than 40 other groups that build or maintain critical digital infrastructure. According to Anthropic, Mythos is capable of identifying thousands of software vulnerabilities across major operating systems and web browsers. Traditionally, identifying such flaws has required highly specialized human expertise.

0: with security researchers often spending months analyzing complex software systems. But the technology has also triggered deep concerns across the cybersecurity industry. Experts warn that systems capable of automatically discovering software weaknesses could also help criminals or hostile states launch more sophisticated cyber attacks at an unprecedented scale. Mythos has attracted attention at the highest levels of government. The White House has held talks with CEO Dario Amodei, focusing on cybersecurity, national security, and the risks associated with advanced AI systems. Regulators in Britain, Europe, and the US have also started assessing the possible risks posed by the model. The European Central Bank is assessing whether banks are prepared for AI-driven cyber threats. In a further sign of growing concern, Anthropic is now expected to brief the Financial Stability Board on software flaws discovered by Mythos in global financial systems. The company says it is building safety guardrails around the technology and has restricted access to the model to reduce the risk of misuse. But questions are growing about whether such powerful AI systems can really be contained once they exist.
1: An Australian student of Indian origin in the UAE has stunned many with his extraordinary. 12-year-old Arjun Abhinav Patwardhan scored 1290 in the SAT exam, including an impressive 750 out of 800 in mathematics. This earned him a global recognition from the Johns Hopkins Center for Talented Youth. Take a look at this.

0: With that, we wrap up this bulletin, but more news and updates wait on the other side. Stay tuned to Beyond World is One. Thank you for watching.
1: Stress signals, wildfires, droughts, and melting glaciers. Can we reverse the damage? 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It's a wake-up call, global emergency. 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
5: Where darkness hides behind every corner. 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A show that dives deep into the stories which shock and terrify the victims, the accused, and the sinister float. Prime Crime is your front row seat